0: Thank you, Elizabeth. So, Cuomo here. How you doing? Me? I'm confused. Help me. Is communism good or bad? Because if it's bad, why do you support the president installing state-run propaganda right after banning members of the free press? That's what Trump TV is. And I know some MAGA minions are saying, no, it's just an extension of Truth Social. It's just part of his private media enterprise. That is a lie. It is misinformation done on purpose by people who know it's wrong to deceive you. That's a lie, okay? The administration is my source. They say Trump TV is funded with your money and run by government employees, solely controlled by Trump's agenda. And no, this is not just another crazy Trump post to live in your head rent-free. Look.
1: So sorry. The show's starting. The show's starting.
2: Put it on.
3: So we just watch your show upstairs.
4: I don't want to watch it upstairs on the small TV. I want to watch it downstairs on the big TV. I want to watch my show.
0: Oh. Seth MacFarlane must be going crazy, the creator and genius behind Little Stewie there. Not a Trump fan. Anyway, you paid for that. Okay, you can say, that's stupid. Yeah, he's paid for it by your money. Okay, that's who paid for it. As more and more struggle to put meat and potatoes on the table, gas in their car, this is what Trump wants you to pay for. And once again, the move is patently illegal, okay? Congress specifically prohibits the president from using taxpayer dollars for propaganda and self-promotion. Section 718 of the current appropriations law states, quote, no part of any appropriation contained in this or any other act shall be used directly or indirectly for publicity or propaganda purposes within the United States. You know, who does what Trump is trying to do right now? Russia, China, Saudi Arabia, Qatar, North Korea. You know, all the places he panders to. And it's not like we don't know where the line is on this. Just ask the guy who gave Trump the idea, Mike Pence. In 2015, then Indiana governor, he tried launching a taxpayer-funded news service called Just In. It was a little play, In and Indiana, get it? Pence got a lot of pushback, including from conservatives. And he eventually scuttled the idea. Where are they now? Where are the conservatives now? And Pence wasn't even trying to suppress the free press like Trump did. We now know what this president is capable of. But he's also on his way out. It's those who are empowering this, who want to remain in power, who want to be elevated, who are complicit. This time that we are living in, which I hope I survive, will be remembered. This is not normal. It is dark, it is divisive, and it is by design. So remember where people stood. People who do this and people who do what they do, all right? Remember all of it. The midterms should be as much about Speaker Mike Johnson as a referendum on Trump. Why? Because he's the one leading Congress. He has said nothing. He has done nothing. The Speaker who went home for a month before the midterms in the midst of an affordability crisis instead of doing anything to help you. And the vice president next to him, who brags about being a war correspondent, but says Trump has the right to kick press that won't flatter him out of the White House. Going so far as saying this isn't even a ban, but he also says the Iran war is not a war. Well, guess who called it a war? Trump. Guess who called it a ban? Trump. I mean, these people lie to you when the truth is right next to them. They'll still do it. Remember this. When Vance tries to shapeshift again, when he runs for president. And here's what makes it more ugly.

0: alien, but, you know, more disturbing, why I'm mentioning it, right? He is doing this because he wants statements like this to be echoed, not challenged.
1: 2 years ago, our country was dead, and now we have the hottest country anywhere in the world. We lifted 1.5 million Americans out of poverty last year alone. We had the worst and most dangerous border on earth, and now we have the most secure border in American history. Nobody comes in. The United States Navy has recently escorted more than 1 billion barrels of oil out of the Strait of Hormuz, and more oil is flowing than at any point since the start of the war. We inherited a dark age of America from the previous administration, and we turned it into the golden age.
0: Look, it's all demonstrably false, okay? That's why he wants the propaganda. Look, even Fox News, the MAGA mothership, stood with other outlets publicly criticizing the White House and suspending their pool coverage of the president. So if Fox News is refusing to stay silent, why are so many other MAGA folks in power being so quiet? Or even worse, saying it's okay? Let's discuss both sides. Democratic strategist, host of the Rocha Revolution, Chuck Rocha, and Project 21 chairman, Horace Cooper. Horace, good to see you again. Chuck, always a pleasure. Horace, help me understand, why is it okay for Trump to ban media that he doesn't like and to clearly violate a congressionally passed law to start a state-funded propaganda machine? Why is it okay? Why are you quiet about it?
2: Why am I quiet about it? I just listened to your opening. It was so overwrought and an example of TDS, I almost exploded in hilarity about it. Here's the case.
0: You think banning a free press is funny? I just want you on record very clearly about this so I can make sure you get the joke, funny guy. So you think banning the press is funny?
2: You going to let me answer, or are you just going to tell me what my answer is?
0: Now I will. Now I will. Go ahead.
2: Okay. 100-year low crime in America. A 55-year low in the number of federal employees. Record low crossings over our border. A unbelievably high stock market.
0: Banning the free press. Banning the free press.
2: Okay. But banning the free press. In your opening, you said none of the statements that he has made were true, and in fact, they were true. Now, with regard to this,
0: No, I didn't. I said the reason he's starting his own propaganda machine with my money and your money is because he doesn't want statements like this challenged. He wants them echoed. And I can challenge pretty much everything he said. But you answered me by not answering. Let me just bring in Chuck, and then you two guys can talk. Chuck, this is only an opportunity if you make something out of it. If you can't beat this, you don't deserve to get any seats. But do you believe the Democrats are poised to do more than complain?
3: I think so. And it's only because it's not because of some great, brilliant idea by the Democrats. It's Trump being his own worst enemy. He may have done himself the biggest favor by turning the mics off, because every time that he talks, two Democrats get their wings in probably congressional districts. I'm not somebody on TV that talks about elections or pontificates on some radio program. My firm's working in over 40 targeted House races. And the group of voters that I saw, listen to the Democrat, moved dramatically to Donald Trump just 2 years ago, have moved back and then plus some. Not because Democrats are the greatest or even that Donald Trump sucks, but that they are frustrated by this administration and not having any relief in their life. That's why they voted for him to begin with. And when you talk about the free press or the UN or the war in Iraq, the regular voters at home, folks that grew up in a trailer house in East Texas like me are going, what does this have to do with make diesel not cost $6? What does this have to do with ground beef being twice what it was a year ago? This is the real frustration the American public is going through every day, and all of this other shelf ain't helping them at all.
0: And Horace, competitive banter aside, I'm not saying the president can't make a case. He has a case to make. He should absolutely make the case. He should get every opportunity to make the case. And I don't think anybody's got a bigger platform to make the case than he does. What I'm saying is, when you ban the free press, okay, Fox News doesn't think lightly about joining other outlets in opposing something this president does, right? We'll agree on that. How can you be okay with it? Don't tell me

0: about the low in crime, because I see this as a crime. What about this crime? Why doesn't it bother you? Why did you pivot away from it?
1: Okay, right after allowing Chuck's filibuster, you cut me off before I could answer the question about my views.
0: I came back to you.
1: About the you so-called
0: filibuster.
1: Ban.
0: So now you're back, answer you're back, it. Don't
1: you're
0: insult me or
1: me
0: hurt
1: again.
0: My feelings. I know, it's my show. You see the name? That's what I do. But go ahead, answer it. Answer it.
1: I have never believed that government or society ought to restrict the views and the opinions of others, even if they think that they are unpopular. I've always been a free speech guy. I remain a free speech guy. When Obama was targeting Fox News, I was a free speech guy. I don't remember hearing you, Chris, tell me how wrong it was for him to single them out the way that he ended up doing. He was ending up forced to accept them.
0: Yeah. So you, first of all, you just contradicted yourself. But that's why we didn't really have time to get into it, because the media stood up, said, don't do it. Ironically, CNN stood up for Fox News and said, don't do it. And Obama backed off. I don't think Trump has the ability
1: to
0: back off.
1: Did you criticize him saying that Fox News wasn't a real news service? Did you criticize all of this deplatforming that has been occurring over the last 5 years, where people who come from my persuasion were told, your views don't count, they're toxic, they're dangerous? My point about this is, I'm consistent. If the president does something like a ban on the media, I say
0: so then you're
1: that's
0: against
1: a
0: this.
1: Terrible policy idea.
0: Because you haven't said it yet.
1: I've said that.
0: Well, I haven't heard it.
1: Goodness.
0: Chuck, you heard it? You didn't. No, I mean, I'm just, you know, you're blaming me instead of yourself. But look, do you think this matters in the election? I'm thinking no, Chuck. Even though it's a big deal, it's a very big deal to me. But I think people are numb to this, and I think the more you focus on affordability, the better. And on that score, you got to give it to Trump. It was an able distraction from talking about affordability.
2: Folks want some normalcy. They don't understand what the pool is, what the West Wing is. A lot of them don't understand what the UN is. I get that's important. I get that global affairs are important. I'm not diminishing the president or the UN or any of this other. I'm talking about regular folks who are just trying to figure out how to make it work. I keep pivoting back to this because I'm 40 days before an election. I'm running ads everywhere talking about what's going on in the American public. And they're right now worried about, you know, let me say this and I'll quit, is that you used to be able to pick up 4 hours of overtime. You used to could pick up that second job and work your way out, if you were a hustler, out of the depression of what you were going through. Folks right now, no matter how much they work, things continue to go up, and there's a real crisis happening across the working middle class right now who thinks they're just being left behind.
0: Well, let's see what the elections wind up being about. Let's hope they're free and fair, and we'll see where the seats fall, and we'll move forward from there. Horace, you're always welcome to make the case. Chuck, appreciate you making
1: you.
0: The case as well. You were mean to me, Horace, but it's okay. It's okay. No, I'm kidding you. Spirited debate matters.
1: I look
0: Spirited
1: forward.
0: Debate matters.
1: I look forward to coming back to the Chuck and Chris show.
0: Say, you talk the most. Spirited debate matters, and it's welcome here. 4 minutes and 35 seconds. Look, you can debate all of these things, but there's also right and wrong, all right? And banning media outlets because you don't like them is wrong all day long. You can pivot away from it. You can say I'm always against it, but I don't want to say I'm against it with Trump. Just see it for what it is, okay? Now, this is not TDS. It is not about hating Trump. It's about analyzing the actions. That is a cheap excuse for real criticism, okay? I want to bring in Anthony Scaramucci because he sees how Trump defied all convention to get where he is. And he says that the decisions made by three former presidents are what got Trump elected. Really? He says not only is he sure, he wrote a book about it. Next.
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5: Flock surveillance facing Senate scrutiny. I'm Blake Berman, host of The Hill on News Nation. Bipartisan senators calling for new federal guidance to prevent the misuse of Flock license plate readers. Republican Senator Katie Britt and Democratic Senator Raphael Warnock taking their concerns to the Attorney General Todd Blanche, writing in a letter to the DOJ they are, quote, deeply concerned about dozens of reports of police officers using the technology to stalk current or former romantic partners. For its part, Flock says it will require new checks to prevent potential misuse. A broader debate about safety and privacy is happening in states all across the country. Critics argue Flock cameras track passing cars even when drivers are not suspected of a crime. Law enforcement says they help solve crimes. A recent Reuters poll finds 47% of Americans oppose Flock cameras in their community. 38% support them. I'm Blake Berman, and this is the News Nation Political Minute.
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25: Will a deal be made with Iran that lets them rebuild and create a far greater country than it ever was before? Or do I annihilate the Islamic Republic and do it quickly, never giving them a chance to kill and destroy people and countries again? I believe we'll make a deal right after the election because it doesn't make sense for them not to.
0: Does any of this make sense? That was President Trump addressing the UN today. And if you, like a majority of Americans, often ask yourself, how did he get elected not once, but twice, and by a record margin the second time? I have a man who says he has the answer.

0: officer, and it's not Trump's fault. Former comms director Anthony Scaramucci has a new book called All the Wrong Moves, which is a play on a Tom Cruise movie called All the Right Moves, which is who Mooch thinks he looks like. How three catastrophic decisions led to the rise of Trump. Anthony's going to point to us three presidents and a decision each of them made that he believes led to where we are. Let's bring him in now. Anthony, congratulations on the new book. I don't know how you have the time, but I appreciate you making the time. I got you with the Cruise thing. You know that's what you're going for. You know that's what you think about yourself.
1: I was hoping for Clooney or something like that, but all right, I'll take Cruise. But listen, thank you for having me on. But I think it's important for people to understand that Trump is a symptom of something broader that has happened in the country. And the book, it took me a year to write it, Chris, and you know that because I used to sit with you in coffee houses in Sag Harbor talking about it. I did a ton of research for it. And I'm just saying, if you thread a couple of big historical policy decisions together that went wrong for us, and this is not a partisan book. This is an objective observation of both parties, well-intended people trying to get the decisions right, and sometimes they get an outcome that they didn't expect. We let China into the World Trade Organization thinking back then they're opening their market, Chris. They never opened their market.
0: And so is that the first one?
1: Of the system. Yep.
0: Number two. All right, so that's
1: Clinton. Yep, that's number one. And number two, we had a deficit drive in the aftermath of 9/11. We cut taxes twice, went to two wars in Afghanistan and Iraq, and that set us up terribly. You know, we went from George Washington to George Walker Bush, $7 trillion of deficit spending, Chris, and the ensuing three presidents, $33 trillion. That put a tremendous amount of strain on wage earners. Why is that? Because of the ensuing inflation. And then the last one, just briefly, is when we did the bailout, I'm not saying we didn't have to bail out the banks. I can explain all the economic reasons why, but we probably should have apportioned some money to lower and middle class people in terms of economic stimulus or some type of relief. And so people looked around and said, okay, my wages are flat because of China. You're inflating the currency because of these wars that you don't want to pay for. And now you're giving money to the fat cats. There's a two-tier system, and me and my family can't get ahead. And that is the precursors to the anger-based populism.
0: Why isn't the original sin Nixon taking us off the gold standard and using the Treasury as a printing press that really led to most of the debt issues?
1: So it's really a phenomenal question, and I almost had that in the wrong moves, but I would explain to you why. We got the inflation under control under Paul Volcker. We had an economic boom in the 1980s, which set us up for those PAYGO laws, and I know you remember those. George Herbert Walker Bush implemented them. Dick Gephardt voted for them. There were senators, Democratic senators, that voted alongside of them as well. You remember Bob Kerry, who lost his leg in the Vietnam War, voted in a bipartisan way to make that happen. And so, yes, the gold standard thing was bad for the country, but we were on a good trajectory, Chris. We had a $240 billion budget surplus at the end of the year 2000. And if you remember the presidential debate of Bush versus Gore, we were talking about what they were going to do with the $5 trillion surplus that they were going to generate over the next 10 years. So, yes, it's an important thing, but we had the dilemma solved for by the end of the 90s.
0: I get the systemic issue. Help me understand the personal issue, the culture issue. Where someone who doesn't abide by any of the standards of decency we're used to in leadership was rewarded for that.
1: Well, I mean, again, as you get to the back of the book, I explain that these people feel left out. And what typically happens when you feel left out, you get angry. And the sentiment is, well, if the system is not working for me, burn down the system. Oh, here comes a firebrand that's willing to burn down the system. Okay, that's fantastic. Here are the matches. Here's the lighter. You're the avatar for my anger. And so Trump said something in 2016 that you remember, many of your viewers and listeners remember. He said that I can shoot people on Fifth Avenue and these people will still be with me. Well, guess what?

0: Look, he also said, I am your retribution.
1: He did.
0: Remember he said that?
1: I am your
0: retribution.
1: Those are examples of anger-based politics. I am so mad, right? I'm so mad as hell and I can't take it anymore. Here's Donald Trump. Let him be the orange wrecking ball smashing into things. And if the system's working for you, I want you smashed because it's not working for me. And so that's why he was rewarded by those people.
0: Isn't that also what's going to beat him, though? I mean, you know, they can play with the word socialism and make it a boogeyman. But these are people who are so angry. They want to see this system, you know, broken in quotes.
1: Yes. I think that's his end. Ultimately, this is going to unravel on him. And I'm in the, which I think is not in the consensus, I'm in the accountability zone as well. I think many people, the president may be able to seek presidential immunity on some of the stuff that he's doing, but I think many people inside of his cabinet, family members, the circumference of corruption around him that has really soured his approval ratings. His approval ratings are down for a number of different reasons. You probably saw the recent poll before you went on air that he's got a 26% approval rating in terms of how he's handling the Iranian war. But his overall approval rating is like 32. And a lot of it has to do with the corruption. If you look at the crosstabs, yes, the affordability, he lied to us on that. No, Epstein files, not that big of a deal for a lot of people, believe it or not. But the corruption is a big deal for people. They think it's setting up a system of two-tier justice, and they think it's unfair, and they're going to reflect that in the midterms.
0: Very intelligent. You know, Anthony Scaramucci is Harvard. Did you know that? And not only is he Harvard, but he is business and law.
1: Tom Cruise is not Harvard, just so everybody knows. Okay.
0: He has nothing on you. He has nothing on you. You are one of one, and I'm proud to call you a friend. Anthony, thank you for the intelligence of this, and thank you for the even-handedness of it. All the Wrong Moves is the book, a worthy read. Anthony, I love you and thank you.
1: Love you, man. Thank you. Great to be on.
0: All right. Always. 4 minutes, 30 seconds. So, no true bill by the grand jury in Nolan Wells, meaning that they find no proof at the lowest level, probable cause, not even enough to charge someone, meaning they saw no criminal activity involved in his death. The prosecutor said race meant nothing in this case. Why isn't this determination being accepted? And what about all the people who said online that certain things happened that wound up being not true according to the grand jury? I have two lawyers who say that is just about to begin. This may be over on the criminal side, but it's just about to begin in terms of accountability. Next.
2: What we have learned is that we still have no answers. And the report reinforced the fact that Nolan was not given a thorough, transparent, and honest investigation.
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12: 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This was false.
13: That was the district attorney in the Nolan Wells case, putting out a statement immediately following the grand jury's decision not to indict anyone in the mysterious death of the black Mississippi teen. On the 4th of July weekend, Wells had gone to Horn Island with a big group of friends, never came home. 2 days now, well, hold on, let's go back a step. Two days later, his body is found in the water nearby. The original narrative was three kids and a black guy go out, 3 white kids come back, no black guy. And it was like something out of a movie where he had been like abandoned on a desert island. That was a false narrative. And it seeded all of these conspiracy theories and, look, justifiable skepticism. Oh, there's a black kid dead who was out with a bunch of white kids in Mississippi. I get it, but that shouldn't have been the end. It should have been the beginning, and it was a toxified beginning. So then there was this big investigation, and now this is the result of it, and it is very unsatisfying to a lot of people. But there is a second tier of warfare going on here. Based on those early notions, there became this war of words on social media where people were advancing BS narratives of what Nolan had done, what would be in Nolan's system, who he had been with, who was on the boat, who said what. Listen to this tape that is of all this people, all these people talking about murders. And his friends, aren't really his friends. Nobody thinks they're his friends. And these kids are kind of sketchy. And there were no other black kids. And all of this stuff that was untrue, and many of the people saying it knew it was untrue, but it was getting them clicks. Now I think we're seeing something new. This is not the first time we've seen a kid, a minority kid, die, and there are questions, and it's frustrating. But this is the first time where we've seen that people who get caught up and are falsely accused are fighting back against social media. And I want to bring in their attorneys. I've been talking to them all along, okay? Why? Because it matters, and this is part of fairness. It's not just about due process. It's about fairness on social media as well. How do we get that? Attorneys for three of the friends who were absolutely smeared early and often in this situation, okay? Attorney Edward Palczyk and Tyler Cox. Thank you both, gentlemen. Appreciate you being here. Neither of you are surprised there was no true bill. Both of you told me you had every expectation there would be no true bill. But it is also not over for you. Edward, tell me why.
0: Well, it's not over for us because now the next step begins, which is holding these bad actors accountable. All right? These folks really destroyed our boys' lives, Warren, Jackson, Morgan. There's got to be accountability. So now that step is beginning. It really already began with our pre-suit letter to Mr. Sharpton, and it continued with our pre-suit letter to Sonny Hostin. And it's going to continue with pre-suit letters to others, including Ben Crump.
13: So help me understand this, Tyler, if you want to get in on it, please do. You name, because I'm talking really about like the social media influencers that we had talked about earlier that you'd sent letters to also. But now you're saying Ben Crump, based on what you just heard from the prosecutor, as well as Sharpton and Sonny Hostin of The View, why do you believe they are uniquely culpable, Tyler?
9: Well, first of all, as you can tell in our pre-suit demand letter, the things that were said, especially when it comes to the three that we've talked about, were just outrageous. And those will not be the only ones. And it doesn't matter whether it's big fish like this or people who are just on social media. If you've said something about our guys here, we're coming. And hell's coming with us. It doesn't matter whether you have a large amount of following or a small amount of following. We're coming.
13: Well, let's talk about that, Edward. On what basis? Because I can have an opinion. I have a right to be wrong, right? I can say this is what I think they look like. This is how I feel. This is my sense. This is what I think. So where do you see the line of being able to come and bring hell with you?
0: Well, with respect to Mr. Sharpton, that's already been made clear in our 19-page initial letter, and then we sent a follow-up letter. Now, what we learned last night was appalling. Number one, and we already knew this, but now it's been confirmed, Nolan's phone was never turned over. How is that possible? How is that possible that you have folks calling for a transparent investigation, bashing the district attorney, claiming that the investigation is racist and tainted, and the first thing that you would think that they would do would be to hand over Nolan's phone, and it never happened. And also, now we're learning that they knew from the beginning that Nolan purchased alcohol. And we're also finding out that their forensic pathologist had access to Nolan's throat structures. It just shocks the conscience, and it really seems to us like Duke Lacrosse Part 2, 20 years later, instead of North Carolina, now it's in Mississippi.
13: Except Tyler, in that case, that was about the prosecutor lying about what happened for his own purposes. Here, you're not making any suggestion it had anything to do with the prosecutor, but outside counsel. And I know that you guys exempt the family because you understand their pain and that there's grace and space in that for you. Tyler, help me understand something about what we saw from the prosecutor. There's no question the prosecutor wanted to clean up some stuff about her and her office and her community. But I did feel myself wanting, even after reading the entire grand jury report. I still don't know what they think happened. It says in there, you cannot, you can't discount the idea of an accidental drowning. But all those interviews, everything they have, the best they have is that he slipped and fell on a boat, but he got back up and started partying, and that, you know, people saw him walking away. That's it? Isn't that unsatisfying? And the prosecutor didn't even mention that in her statement.
9: Well, sure. It absolutely is unsatisfying. Anytime that you have a tragedy like this, even if you have all the answers, which obviously we do not have, and neither does the grand jury have it or did have it. Anytime, even if you have all the answers, you're still going to be left unsatisfied, because this is a tragedy. It's the loss of a young man, a Coast kid, someone like Nolan Wells, who was absolutely adored by his friends, by his family, by his community. It is a tragedy. You're going to always want answers. But the issue here is that when a tragedy becomes a travesty, and that is what's happened here, because you have people who know better, who had the information, they didn't say a word about it. If you look at the DA's communication with his with Nolan Wells's estate lawyer, Ahmad Smith, mm-hmm. you'll learn that on August 17th, they basically, and I'll just read it, in your August 17th, 2026 letter, you stated that your independent investigation has revealed no evidence germane to criminal activity. Now, you said at the top of the break there that at the lowest level possible, well, let me tell you something that's lower than probable cause, which is what the grand jury standard was, something that is germane. I'm sure your audience knows, but I will explain it anyway. Germane is like a germ of evidence. The smallest little thing back in August 17th in their independent investigation, meaning Ahmad Smith and the Crump's team investigation, they admitted that their independent investigation revealed no evidence germane to criminal activity. And they didn't come out and say it. Why? If we're being transparent, if we want transparency, if we want the truth, then we need all the answers. Whether, like anyone, like they said, whether it acquits somebody or accuses somebody or convicts somebody. If we want the truth, why not tell us this? Why not tell the world? Why do me and Edward Paulsik have to go on national television to scream our client's innocence when you have the answers right there for months?
13: Look, it's a fair question, and we'll see what their answer is. I appreciate Counselors Cox and Paulson coming on my show, as I have from the beginning, and I will see it through to the end, because there was a lot of pain in this situation. Some of it was unavoidable. A lot of it was avoidable. Gentlemen, thank you. Paulsik, I know you're on your way to see the boys. Thank you for making time on your way down there. Appreciate
0: you. Yes, I'm in the Florida panhandle on the way. Thank you very much.
13: All right. I'll talk to you again soon. Thank you. Four minutes and 15 seconds. Up next, I threw a lot at you again tonight. What do you think? Have your say. 844-968-7720.
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15: I believe that critical thinkers and independents have to brand back. That's why I'm selling the merch. Now, I haven't been smart enough to think it through, so it's just a huge tax problem for me because we give the money away. But, you know, whatever. I'll deal with that part. It's a problem I'm willing to take on. Free agent, critical thinker, I am different. You got to brand back, man. This is a messaging war. You got to show people there's another way to be. That's the only way we get people away from the parties and toward independence, where we can focus on right and wrong, because people are picking sides when there really is only one side in matters of right and wrong. Banning the press is wrong all day long. How come we can't agree? All right, Dusty, who wants to talk at me?
16: Okay, Lynn wants to talk at you. Lynn.
15: Lynn, what do you got?
17: Yes. Hi, Chris. Love your show. You're my favorite anchor of all the cable shows, so just keep doing what you're doing. My question is, why isn't it just simple that Nolan just drowned? Wasn't he left behind kind of drunk, they said, hanging out with a girl? I mean, it's pretty simple.
15: He wasn't left behind. He wasn't left behind. He chose to stay behind. And that's a meaningful distinction because there was no abandonment. And he was with, like, hundreds of people. And, yes, according to the grand jury report, there was some girl involved. But there is a... He

0: could have accidentally drowned. I mean, that seems most reasonable. I just don't understand why they don't have more clarity on how that could have happened. That's the part that's missing. And I think that that is rightfully frustrating to people, but it doesn't mean his friends did it. And it's horrible that people played with that the way they did. Next.
1: Okay, let's switch gears a little to Don in Seattle, Washington.
2: Hey,
0: what's your question,
2: Chris? Don. Some of the politicians, or a lot of politicians, are angry with ICE, and a lot of politicians are bringing lawsuits against ICE. But those same politicians won't allow city and county and state law enforcement agencies to work with ICE. That's creating more issues. Why are we bringing so much blaming? Why aren't we blaming Congress for not updating the immigration laws? And they've had the Republican and the Democrat have had control of the House and the Senate. Mm. And mm-hmm. we're blaming everybody except for Congress.
0: Mm. You know what my conspiracy theory is? They like the problem. Congress prefers the problem. Having the ability for Democrats to say, you Republicans are heartless bastards, and for them to say, well, you are unpatriotic psychos who want no borders, that works better for them than fixing it. Because the solutions have been the same for the 30 years I've been in this business. The people at CBP have been asking for the same types of rule changes, the same types of clarity, the same types of resources. They never wanted a wall, and they never wanted an ability to run around and beat the hell out of anybody that they want to. The problem works better for those in power. That's why it doesn't get fixed. Next.
1: Next, we are going to go over to Joe in Chicago.
0: Joe, what is your question?
3: Hey, Chris, love the show. My question is actually pretty simple. Maybe the answer is not so much. But how do we get the media to stop lying to us? In other words, once upon a time, we had this thing called the Fairness Doctrine. Nothing wrong with opinions, nothing wrong with news shows, but we don't say that anymore. I mean, hey, welcome to the Bill O'Reilly Show. The opinions expressed by Bill O'Reilly are, you know, explicitly his and not the expressed opinions of Fox LTD and so on and so forth. So, and then during that new show, he had to present, you know, an opposing view, which no one does it better than you, my brother. But that said, how do we get back to that? It's so hard to get.
0: I don't know that you can. People hate me for it. I got people hating me for it in real time right now. That any time I have someone on that supports the administration in any way, I am advancing the Nazi cause. And anytime I have someone on who says, hey, look, I'm not afraid of socialism, I am destroying the American way. Look, this what I'm doing is not a good business model. OK, I'm succeeding despite the kind of territory I've staked out. I don't think you get back to any of that. The truth is a commodity, and it has become subjective, and it's become about a suggestion. And that's what it is. It's about preference. And I don't know how it gets any better. I really don't. But I was always worried that social media was going to exacerbate the problems. And no one can convince me, because remember, I got a foot in both realities. Okay? I'm in the independent media. I got two podcasts. I've had one of them for 4 years. Got almost 700,000 subscribers to it. The crime podcast is now going. I know what that world is. And I know the differences. You will never tell me that independent media is better than having an accountability mechanism within an actual platform. I think having bosses can make a difference. I think standards matter. And if you want to talk about the fairness doctrine, I'm here.
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0: Said, there's going to be a reckoning. Don't get it twisted, okay? These are not normal times. This is not normal political disputes. I know people feel like that all the time. I get it. I'm not everybody. I've been doing this 30 years, okay? At a very high level for 30 years. I've never seen anything like this. We've never lived anything like this. And there will be a reckoning. And we'll see what it looks like, and hopefully we all make it through. Leland Vittard, now.
28: Well, I would argue you, our viewers, far be it from me to say me, part of the solution. It's why News Nation is growing so much. You made that point just before the break.
0: Look, you got to try to do what you think is right. But I do think that this is a moment that matters. You know, and I don't think that I know everybody always says that, but you've had a lot of years under your belt doing this at a high level also.

0: confusing. That's not me saying it. That's you saying it. Approval rating on foreign policy right now is at 29%. And as Bill O'Reilly noted, doesn't take a genius to figure out. Big part of that is because of Iran. During his UN speech, Trump once again threatened to annihilate Iran. Hours later, he claimed that a deal has a lot of momentum. And we have heard these sort of competing thoughts dozens of times before. And then there is Ukraine. Trump met with Zelensky today. Trump is still claiming Putin wants to end the war and a deal is in the works, yet Putin keeps escalating his attacks. Again, we've seen this play before, dozens of times. Now, Trump's UN speech did anger all the right people, and that's an important thing to keep in mind. It angered China and their close friends. The Cuba and Iranian delegations walked out of Trump's UN speech after President Trump threatened to take down their governments. Good. The Cuban and Iranian people have suffered long enough. The Iranian diaspora rallied outside the UN today. Look at those protests. They held the pictures of the thousands, tens of thousands executed in Iran. And somehow, all of the people concerned about Muslims dying in Gaza and their friends in the media were completely silent about this protest. I bet you did not see it on a single other cable news network. China has been using the UN to shield Iran and Cuba's authoritarian governments. When Trump slammed the UN today, rightfully so, Trump also attacked China.
1: The United Nations has great, great potential. I've said that for many years. But it must stop imposing the far-left agenda of globalist bureaucrats who nobody ever elected. There is no global government. And while I'm president, there will be no global taxes.
0: The UN has been co-opted by China. Think about what they did with COVID. Think about what they did with climate change. So Trump called out the UN's corruption, Iran and Cuba. Big middle finger to China. But by tomorrow, Trump will once again be gushing over his good friend President Xi as he personally welcomes him not only to the White House, but goes and meets him at Joint Base Andrews. If you are still waiting for Trump to confront Xi about the COVID origins, or the torture and genocide of the Uyghurs, or stealing U.S. technology by the trillions, or giving targeting data to Iran, or hacking America's water and power supply, if you were waiting for all of those things to happen, keep waiting.
2: That's going to be a great meeting, and we're going to have a... Look, we have a very good relationship. Look, he likes China, I like the U.S. I wish we had the ballroom. If we had the ballroom, we could have 2,000 people. But we have a very small room, but as one of the papers reported, that's the hottest ticket that they've said in a long time, when President Xi comes in. Almost as hot as when Zelensky comes into town.
0: It was pretty hot when Zelensky came into town once. If only Trump would talk to Xi the way he talked to Zelensky, we may get somewhere. For more on Trump's meeting with Xi tomorrow, and this, you don't want to call it unprecedented, Kelly, but hasn't happened in 50-plus years, greeting by the American president of a foreign head of state.
3: Certainly notable that the president's going out of his way to go out there to greet him. I know we were talking about this, Leland, and he's really invested in the pomp and circumstance of it all. That's something that President Trump loves. And right now, we know he's going to be making his way back here to the White House because in less than 24 hours, he'll be right back at Joint Base Andrews to roll out that red carpet for the leader of China. And this isn't something you see every day, Leland, a U.S. president going out of his way to greet a world leader as they land on U.S. soil. Not to mention, his last visit to the White House was over a decade ago during Obama's second term. Now, only a handful of presidents have met world leaders at JBA. It's a break from that tradition of waiting to meet them here at the White House. Eisenhower, Khrushchev in 1959, Kennedy and the King of Saudi Arabia in 1962. You have George W. Bush and Pope Benedict in 2008, and Obama and Pope Francis in 2015. And of course, Trump and Xi tomorrow. And the pomp and circumstance is just beginning. There will be a military flyover, more than one, and all the fanfare as President Trump and First Lady Melania Trump welcome President Xi and the First Lady to the White House on Thursday for that official visit. Now, Mrs. Trump is also organizing the official state dinner that night, posting this lavish 9-second black and white video to preview the event, where she says, quote, every detail is considered, an experience thoughtfully conceived,

0: and exquisitely realized for our distinguished guest. That post already getting criticism from some folks online, even some conservatives, for the lavish preparations while Americans struggle to afford daily life. Leland.
1: All right. Kelly Meyer at the White House. Kelly, thank you. Eric Erickson, host of the Eric Erickson Show. Steve Yates, former National Deputy Security Advisor for George W. Bush. I think that's Deputy National Security Advisor. Steve Yates, Eric Erickson with us. Eric, I want to start with you from the Wall Street Journal editorial board just now. Trump has largely rejected the strategic competition with China that defined his first term. Now he is betting on his personal rapport with Mr. Xi to advance American goals. So far, there hasn't been much tangible to show for it. Are they wrong?
2: No, they're not wrong. He's done the same thing with Vladimir Putin, who he says keeps wanting to end the war as he's escalating the war, now bombing trains with potential diplomats headed into and out of Ukraine. The president keeps being convinced of his own charm and skill while he's losing the American people headed towards a midterm where the Republicans are being rejected because of the president believing that his charms can charm everybody when that's not actually happening.
1: A lot to unpack in that statement. Got to be fair here. A couple of months ago, people were losing their minds in a similar way over the president giving a speech to a big international body. That was Davos. We were going to have the end of NATO because of Greenland and the threats to invade Greenland. Now the U.S. is going to get two bases on Greenland, something President Trump talked about today.
3: No U.S. adversary will ever be permitted to establish a military presence in Greenland anymore, or make sensitive investments there without our express written approval. By expanding America's footprint in the Arctic and North Atlantic, this deal also protects Europe in addition to America and greatly protects them.
1: All right, Steve, as unorthodox as treating our allies harshly and our enemies with great respect, as we're seeing President Trump do, you've got Greenland, you've got the Abraham Accords, you've got the Middle East united against Iran. Is that enough to show for it?
4: Well, I think one of the challenges is it's not all good and it's not all bad. There are
1: nuance on cable news. Yeah. We don't believe in that, but I'm waiting.
4: Even without nuance, there's still, I mean, there are results. You pointed to some, but just look, the president sat down with Prime Minister Takaichi of Japan. This is one of the allies we have supposedly brutalized. She likes the president. They had a positive meeting. We are doing meaningful things. It's an ally that's spending more on their independent defense capabilities.
1: You're meaning Japan.
4: In Japan. They are also working directly with the Philippines and having allies with increased independent capability, working together to deter whom? They're deterring the Chinese encroachment on the Taiwan Strait, the East China Sea, the South China Sea. There are some areas where the ball is moving forward. I don't like the way the talk goes out. I don't know that it does any good to go to the United Nations and talk about obliterating another country, especially if we've already had sort of the Lucy and the football on this way of talking. But Iran has never faced greater financial pressure
1: than they do now.
4: The tools we're using can and maybe should be used with some of these other targets too, but no previous administration has used these tools.
1: I think back to your old boss, George W. Bush. You were either with us or you are with the terrorists. Ronald Reagan, Mr. Gorbachev, tear down this wall. It was a very simple, articulable foreign policy, whether you agreed with it or not. Is that necessary to be a successful president when it comes to foreign policy?
4: Well, I guess it comes down to what are the results you're trying to seek. I mean, really, we had the Biden administration with the Ukraine war opening up and expanding. And so that was not a model that could be continued. We have President Trump taking a different approach. There's parts of it that make people very, very uneasy. It's questionable how sustainable the Russian effort is. And what Ukraine has done is brought a revolution in military affairs that has changed the way the Middle East is fighting. Most of the missiles that have been launched this conflict have been defeated. Think back to the first Gulf War when the Scud missiles hit Israel and some other parts of the broader Middle East. It changes the balance in East Asia, where China has invested in heavy platforms. Now, Japan, Taiwan, and others can invest in some of that Ukraine-like drone warfare and anti-drone warfare. It frustrates all the money and big platforms that China has been investing in.
1: Okay.
4: Sometimes, even when we aren't the greatest, we are leading a world that is adjusting in some meaningfully good ways.
1: So let's bring Eric back in here. President Trump today talking about America's role in the world.
3: As president of the most extraordinary nation in history, I have no interest in leaving dangers to grow for another day. I do not believe in letting problems fester. They only become harder to solve. So while others have talked, I have acted. While others have spoken of peace, I have made peace.
1: Eric, does the president deserve to be graded on his accomplishments? If so, is he getting a fair shake?
2: I don't think he's getting a fair shake. I actually approve of much of his foreign policy because I don't like the treatment of our allies. What he has done, I think going after Iran's nuclear capability was good.
1: Yep.
2: Arming the northern Philippine islands in addition to bolstering Japanese defenses to be able to take on Taiwan against China has been good. Building up relations in the Middle East with the Abraham Accords, getting those countries now sharing capabilities with Israel and back and forth has been good. Moving actually some of our army out of Germany into Poland, closer to the Russians, the man who's supposedly in Putin's pocket sure doesn't look like it on the ground. He doesn't get the credit from a lot of people in the West. And part of it is so many people in the Western academy and Western foreign policy are still so committed to pre-Cold War thinking, they haven't been able to adjust themselves in the way the president has. So there are certainly things I don't like, including a lot of his rhetoric, but, I mean, Venezuela is slowly becoming liberated. The Cubans are slowly collapsing. And, I mean, the president has built up a strong alliance in Asia with our allies there to contain China.
1: I think about how President Trump acts towards our allies and towards our enemies. The famous video, right, of him dressing down Vladimir Zelensky in the Oval Office now almost a year and a half ago. Steve, for a president who has such harsh feelings at times towards allies, does enemies see his lack of acting that way towards them, his huge focus on this personal relationship, as weakness or as unpredictability?
4: Well, I think after a decade, they now are getting used to that you're going to get some of this barbed rhetoric from time to time. I grew up in a family that was like that. My grandfather was a really harsh guy every once in a while. You knew you were in the family if people felt safe enough to take a jab, be sarcastic, maybe challenge you from time to time. And you had to sort of put yourself in more careful mode when you were dealing with a situation that was more risky. And now some of these that appear on the surface to be getting some of the flowery treatment, and I don't really like the drippy flowery treatment that much for some of these folks either.
1: Did your grandfather do that too?
4: He never did that.
1: Okay.
4: So that way I knew I was still
1: family therapy was not what I was expecting. We got to run, Steve, Eric, gentlemen. Thank you both very much. I'll send you both a bill for the therapy sessions. Hispanic voters may very well decide Donald Trump's future. The president had a massive win with Venezuela. He is taking on Cuba. So why are his numbers with Hispanic voters suddenly tanking?
5: Rise and shine.
6: Wake up.
5: It's time to get out of bed and start your day off with a healthy dose of laughter. Sanford and Son.
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10: Flock surveillance facing Senate scrutiny. I'm Blake Berman, host of The Hill on News Nation. Bipartisan senators calling for new federal guidance to prevent the misuse of flock license plate readers. Republican Senator Katie Britt and Democratic Senator Raphael Warnock taking their concerns to the Attorney General Todd Blanche, writing in a letter to the DOJ they are, quote, deeply concerned about dozens of reports of police officers using the technology to stalk current or former romantic partners. For its part, Flock says it will require new checks to prevent potential misuse. A broader debate about safety and privacy is happening in states all across the country. Critics argue Flock cameras track passing cars, even when drivers are not suspected of a crime. Law enforcement says they help solve crimes. A recent Reuters poll finds 47% of Americans oppose flock cameras in their community. 38% support them. I'm Blake Berman, and this is the News Nation Political Minute.
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1: Tonight, we will be talking about Hispanic voters because they will likely decide the balance of power in America, deciding whether the president faces impeachment, whether his cabinet nominees are confirmed, whether Supreme Court picks make it through. These voters are why Trump won by a large margin in 2024. Just look at Florida. He led Kamala Harris by 16 points among Hispanic voters. Texas, another great example. Now things are very different. There is this red to blue shift showing up across Florida, with several Hispanic congressional districts moving double digits towards Democrats. Polls show the main issue motivating Hispanic voters this November is the economy. We got to be honest about that. But lurking in the data is Trump's immigration enforcement. It's so toxic that a sitting Republican congresswoman bought TV airtime to rebuke him.
19: Mr. President, some of your immigration enforcement efforts have gone too far. In July, 50% of the 50,000 people that were detained had no criminal record. Be careful what your advisors are telling you about immigration policies. The same Hispanics who helped you get to the White House in 2024 feel betrayed today.
1: With us now, Florida Republican Congressman Mario Diaz-Balart. Good to see you, sir. Betrayal is, someone wrote the worst word in the English language. Can you fix it in 42 days?
13: Oh, absolutely. You know, some of us have been sending messages to the administration for many months now that we have some issues that need to be addressed. And the president has done a great job on a lot of foreign policy issues. I know your two previous guests talked about that. I concur with that. The president has controlled inflation. Remember that under Biden, the inflation was over 9%, and now it's less than half of that. We still have a lot of work to do, however. I do think that the economy is the big issue. The cost of living is a big issue. And Miami now has surpassed New York.
1: Let me get in on that, because I think this is so important. Do you feel, as you go out into your community, you're back home campaigning now, that you really understand the pain the American people are feeling economically, regardless of whether inflation's at 3% or 8%?
13: It's way too high. Miami has surpassed New York in the cost of living in many ways, and yet the salaries are not, you know, Miami is more like Main Street, not Wall Street, right? And so, no, there is pain. There's serious pain. And a lot of that is caused by gasoline prices and diesel prices in particular. That's a real issue. Yeah. But add to that what I believe has been some mistakes on the enforcement or the overzealous enforcement, not of our laws, but of legal issues that are taking place in parts of the country. Look, temporary protective status, TPS, it's a legal issue, right? It's something that the administration has in its power to do. It has been abused for many, many years. But there are some folks, Venezuelans, while this process towards democracy is moving forward in that country, thanks to President Trump. You know, I think
1: do you see President Trump as receptive to these critiques? Are you seeing things change as you have talked to him? And now we've seen this ad as well.
13: Well, you know, we've seen some changes in leadership and in Homeland Security. I think that was a positive thing. Nothing personal against the previous one. But I do think that while we've been telling the administration that there are some issues, you know, the White House has been busy doing other things.
1: Changes in leadership aren't changes in policy. Obviously, I have a great affinity for Mark Wayne Mullen, personal friend of mine. I consider him to be an extraordinarily fine man, but that's different than policy. You make the point about economics. That is the number one issue. It's the number one issue for Hispanics, number one issue for everybody. You said you feel you understand the pain the American people are going through. Do you think the president truly understands the pain the American people are going through?
13: I do. I think the president is very well connected to the American people. I'm not sure, however, if he's gotten the message of how certain decisions that have been taken are affecting some of his supporters in a way that I don't think he intends to. Again,
1: so Congressman, how is it then that there is this massive migration, excuse the pun, of Hispanics and of working class Americans away from the president, who you say understands their economic plight, away from the president because of economics? He is not able to convince, Republicans are not able to convince Americans that they feel their pain, they understand their pain. What's going wrong?
13: Well, there's two things about that. I think you're going to see in elections, you know, polls are good. They're good measuring sticks, but they're not the elections. I think you're going to see, because we have great candidates out there who will be reminding the voters as to what this president inherited from Joe Biden. If you're concerned about prices now, remember what brought the high prices to start with.
1: I get that, but Americans are so angry, and I heard this as I've traveled the country. They are willing to vote for people who inherently, you point out, have policies that are going to make prices worse. Abdul El-Sayed, Michigan's a great example. James Tallarico in Texas is a great example. They're going to make they're going to make prices go up simply because they think they understand how they're hurting.
13: Well, because it's also sending a message, right? I mean, midterms are an opportunity to send messages. And usually what happens is that the party that wins the presidency is feeling pretty good. And the one that loses is upset. And so that's a natural thing. That's why midterms are so difficult. Now, having said that, I think on the issue of prices, we're going to be able to remind the American people why we are where we are and how this administration is making it better and working on doing a lot more. On the immigration front, however, I think on that end, We can do better because there are folks who are in the legal process, by the way, who have been detained. And one of the things that really defines Republicans is we want people to do it the legal way. And so when you then
1: you're saying people who are doing it the right way and still getting rolled
13: and then
1: up.
13: Disincentivizing people doing it the right way. Those are the added frictions that are unnecessary. That should and could be tweaked. I'm hoping they will be tweaked. There's not a lot of time left, but I'm still confident that we're going to win in the elections.
1: All right. Well, confidence is something that is necessary in politics. Congressman, it's good to see you. Thank you very much.
13: Good to see you, sir.
1: Kamala Harris did not win Michigan in 2024. So can she launch her presidential race for 2028 by showing up for Abdul al-Sayed and his Senate race?
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2: Is an attack on maternal care, including the need to protect Black women in connection with their pregnancy, childbirth, and postpartum care. I'm here to support Dr. El Sayed because on this subject, I know he will be a champion.
1: What a 2028 message. One of the only Democrats who has taken Kamala Harris up on her offer to campaign with them is Michigan's Abdul El Sayed. And we know why, because he needs the African-American vote, something in a part of the population that Kamala Harris does very well with, and it is desperately needed. He had an abysmal performance with Black voters in the primary, losing nearly every major county with a high percentage of African-Americans. Whether Harris is enough to turn the tide, well, you can be the judge based on that event. On the flip side, the Harris endorsement is thought to be the kiss of death for many Democrats. Take Rob Sand of Iowa just last month.
3: Would you want to have Joe Biden here campaign for you?
4: No. Can he even do that right now?
3: How about Kamala Harris?
4: No, thanks. Let's move on. We need some new leadership.
1: Rob Sand is at least favored right now to win the Iowa governorship. Former Bernie Sanders campaign strategist Corbin Trent, vice chair of the Democratic National Committee, Jane Klebe, is here. Take a step back here, because we're watching Democrats in real time have two very different strategies. One is Rob Sand, who does not talk about being a Democrat. I don't believe his website says the word Democrat. And then you have Abdul El Sayed, who is leaning into this very progressive socialist, Islamist agenda. Which one works?
5: It depends on where you live. So in Iowa, it may not be the best idea to have certain folks go into Iowa as your surrogates, but a Mark Kelly would be great to go into Iowa.
1: Would he really?
5: Yeah, Mark Kelly would be great to go into Iowa.
1: Why isn't he there then?
5: Maybe he hasn't been asked. So, you know, a lot of
1: telling, okay.
5: But I mean, just Democrats, we have a long and deep bench of folks who will match the constituency of communities that they
1: okay.
5: want to go into.
6: There's nothing wrong with that, though, right? I mean,
5: sure.
6: Absolutely, you bring in the tool that you need for the job.
5: Yeah.
6: That's part of the
1: well,
6: thing.
1: Well, the flip side, though, is that nationally, there is not a lot of tools that are all that popular. You say the Democratic Party. Marquette University Law School poll, favorable, unfavorable. Democrats are less favorable. They have a higher unfavorable number than data centers.
5: Yes,
6: but
5: I
6: not
5: know,
6: Republicans.
5: Yes.
1: Not true.
6: Oh, it is. The Republicans are below Democrats at this point. That's the crazy thing.
1: Okay.
6: And the only thing lower than that is Donald Trump. So it's really a quite...
5: But here's the good news. Democrats have been winning 90% of the races in 25 and 26. And so it is true that we have work to do on the overall brand, but our candidates are definitely meeting the moment and meeting voters where they are.
1: Look, if you look at where the polling is, unquestionably it is in favor of Democrats. You'd a lot rather be a Democrat right now than you would a Republican. This is just a little bit more from the event. This is a woman at the event talking to Kamala Harris and Abdul El Sayed. Take a listen.
5: Okay.
7: You bring the experience, and I believe you bring more than the talk and more than the promise. And that's what the people of Michigan need from you, from our leaders. That's what Black women and Black birthing people need.
1: Corbin, you're the guy from Tennessee who talks to me about how Democrats got to get back in touch with rural America.
6: Mm.
1: Okay? Birthing people is not where rural America is.
6: I don't think most people talk that way, no. I
1: mean, well, you're at an event with the guy who's running for Senate and the former vice president.
6: Neither one of them said that. But, you know,
1: and they all
6: But also, like, the you said earlier that Abdel Saeed was socialist and Islamist, right? And I want to say, like,
1: both.
6: He's neither of those things. Like, I actually believe in elements of socialism. I am more of a socialist than most candidates running. And I can tell you, the Democratic Party, unfortunately, from my perspective, does not have very many socialists. If I think, actually, the socialists are what enabled us to build all the things that we built. You've heard my spiel on this numerous times.
1: Yes, I've heard the spiel.
6: It was socialism and socialists.
1: Okay,
6: that helped pull this country
1: let's think about someone who
6: and he's not
1: let's
6: that.
1: Have you think about him as a

0: a member of the DSA, proud member, Alexandria Ocasio-Cortez, talking to the New York Times. Life doesn't wait for you to be ready. Made this clear. She's not waiting for anyone other than herself, whether that pits her as a primary challenger to potential Senate Majority Leader, to a former vice president. I don't think that my decisions would come down to deference, she said. Is this talk of AOC running for president a good thing or a bad thing for Democrats over the next 42 days?
1: AOC definitely excites young women. She excites young people. She excites a certain part of our base. I mean, that is the beautiful thing about the Democratic Party. We are this massive coalition. I live in a small rural town, so I do appreciate that Kamala Harris was in Michigan talking about, you know, maternal health. Our small hospital in our town literally services women from 50 counties because Republicans have closed down so many rural hospitals in our state. So these are issues, and these are folks like Kamala Harris who are lifting up those issues.
0: Okay, this is the argument from Republicans. We have heard it. The economy is bad now, unquestionably. Mm. Kamala Harris, Biden administration, a number of the things that Abdul El-Sayed and others are arguing for are those programs that made inflation bad on steroids.
2: But that's not so interestingly. I actually had not given the credit that was due in large part to the Build Back Better, a lot of the things that came out of that.
0: Yeah, all those charging stations.
2: Well, the charging station, that was a lot of the things
0: that all that rural broadband in Nebraska.
1: Everybody talks about broadband and it's still not done. But clean energy, they did do.
2: We went from 4 battery facilities to like 55.
1: That's right.
2: In this country. I mean, there were actually chips. There was a whole bunch of things that got built that I was actually unaware of for quite some time, but I've looked into it. I think many of us should do. That actually built a lot of jobs. It built a lot of capacity, and it started to bring back some of America's ability to supply itself. It's a drop in the bucket of what we
0: do. So now you're saying that all of the investment that's coming in that Donald Trump has brought in is a good thing?
2: Oh, no, I'm saying that that we built that during the Biden administration. And sure, we've kept. I'm not saying that anything we've done during the Trump administration is bad. This war is the thing that's destroyed this economy. This war is the thing that's hurt farmers in Nebraska. This war that we did for whatever reason, like, why do we do it? We had the
0: We had
2: Tulsi Gabbard saying that the Iranians were not looking for a nuke, right?
0: You guys may be for the first time in agreement with Bill O'Reilly, because last night I asked Bill O'Reilly. What is the single biggest challenge for Donald Trump? And he said the war in Iran.
2: No question.
0: There you go.
1: Rural, urban, Black, white, Latino, Native American, people do not want us in endless wars.
2: Blood on our hands and then money out of our pockets.
0: We'll have that debate later. Corbin, Jane, thank you very much. Glad to have you both here. We heard from a lot of you, not about Iran, but about our segment last night on DraftKings. The New York Times exposed them using artificial intelligence to target not people who were good at gambling, but the people most likely to lose. Betting sites are turning into predators, literally reaching into people's pockets. And now the industry wants to take it a step further, as Jane and Corbin nod along. Prediction market company Kalshi is now asking federal regulators for permission to allow margin trading on their platforms and to let users borrow money to place effectively bets. Think about that. So just like you can borrow money from a brokerage like Charles Schwab to buy stocks, Kalshi wants you to be able to borrow money to bet. They say margin accounts won't be able to bet on sports, at least for now. And Kalshi dominates the prediction market business, accounting for roughly 90% of the market. And here is the thing. This is why Kalshi is doing it. There are very few who actually win on these betting platforms. More than 70% of Kalshi traders have reportedly been unprofitable. Users have collectively lost $584 million since 2021. Most of that is money they didn't have. More than $370 million of that was sports-related bets. And on Polymarket, roughly 69% of accounts have lost money. People, of course, don't like talking about losing money or their kids losing money. But Kalshi and Polymarket have somehow convinced the world and convinced regulators that betting is good. Somehow betting to them is now like investing in stocks. That's like drug cartels convincing the DEA they are Walgreens. As a result, they face far fewer regulations than casinos, and they are allowed to easily prey on teenagers, of course, who aren't even allowed in casinos or sportsbooks. So we asked last night,

0: What could be worse for young men than sitting in their basements on their phones, losing money they don't have? And today we figured out what could be worse. Now those teenagers can borrow money to lose money they don't have. If there is a place for government regulation, this is it. It is not a partisan issue. It is not a Republican issue or a Democratic issue. It is not left versus right. It is right versus wrong. And yet, by no surprise, Congress nor the administration is doing anything about it. First wrote about this in War Notes, your chance for an inside look at the show every day. 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When we come back, Trump and the media rumble every day. 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Tomorrow, they will rumble in a courtroom. Why Trump might want to lose this battle next.
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25: Should media outlets be banned because the president doesn't like their coverage? Should you be able
26: to ban? Well, they're not banned.
25: They are banned. They're banned from
26: No, they're not. No, we're not closing CNN.
27: You don't have an inherent right to any government facility that you want, whether it's Langley or the White House.
28: It's not a ban. It's the refusal to grant special access to people who are engaged in dishonest reporting.
0: Well, clearly some people in the administration got the memo. Don't call banning the press a ban. It's revoking special access of press passes. So no, CNN, MS Now, and Politico aren't banned. Got it? Evidently, someone, though, forgot to send that memo to the president himself.
29: A very simple ban. I don't want him in my office. I don't want him here. I would say the ban would go as far as you can. And if they could straighten themselves out, you know, if they could straighten themselves out, I'd love it. The ban is because they are fake news. They cannot write the truth.
0: The words matter here. Watch for that soundbite to be the first thing lawyers for the media argue tomorrow in federal court. Those three outlets are asking a judge to reinstate their press passes to the White House. With us now, former Assistant U.S. Attorney for the Southern District of New York, Barrett Berger, and President of the Constitutional Accountability Center, Elizabeth Wydra. Ladies, good to see you. Barrett, start with you. Why does that difference between special access, not a ban, and ban matter so much?
30: I actually don't think it will in a court of law. I mean, perhaps it does in the court of public opinion, but the court's going to see through whatever, you know, linguistic gymnastics we go through to try to call it a ban or not a ban. And what the court's going to look at is, yes, you don't have an absolute right as a reporter to enter the White House. However, if there are certain areas that have been opened to all press, the briefing room would be one of them, you cannot kick certain people out because you disagree with what they're writing. It's viewpoint discrimination, and that's what the court's going to be looking at, not whatever they want to call it.
0: Elizabeth, I have not heard anyone make a cogent argument legally for why the DOJ, the president, will win either at the district court level or if this gets appealed all the way up to the Supreme Court. Can you make one?
31: No, unfortunately. I'm sorry. I think, you know, this is clear First Amendment violation. It's black letter law that the government cannot engage in viewpoint discrimination. So whether the president likes or dislikes news coverage should not be the determination about whether someone gets a press pass. And we saw this in the first Trump term where he tried to revoke the press pass.
0: Jim Acosta, if anybody would like to, if any constitutional law lawyer out there would like to come on and make this argument, I would love to have them. We were unable to find one.
31: They might not know constitutional law if they're
0: in our booking process. J.D. Vance, though, and I thought made an unusual argument because he basically said if Obama did it, we can do it. It makes it right. The day Donald Trump says what Obama did was good, there you go. We live in a strange world in 2026. But here's the vice president's argument.
1: The way that I think about it is, if you go back to the Biden administration or the Obama administration, compare, let's say, Politico to Breitbart, if you actually look at the objective analysis, Politico and Breitbart are, Politico is as anti-Trump as Breitbart was anti-Obama or anti-Biden. Now, why on God's green earth would Donald Trump be expected to give Politico special access?
0: Okay, special access is this word, Barrett. You say the semantics don't matter. Does the history of what other White Houses have done matter?
30: No, not from a constitutional inquiry. And I guess what does matter is specifics. So President Donald Trump doesn't need to invite Politico into the Oval Office to have a one-on-one interview with him. He doesn't have to. He can choose the outlets that he wants to grant that kind of special access, if it's in a limited part of the White House, even. What he can't do is have a generalized briefing like that's open to all press and restrict it then. So whether another president did it or not has no bearing on the constitutional question. It's simply the court will look at
0: now.
30: Is this a public
0: So let's
30: forum?
0: Think about it this way. I said on Friday that I thought this was Trump, playing control the news cycle. People weren't talking about prices over the weekend or diesel fuel. They were talking about the media and the media navel gazing and feeling sorry for themselves. Donald Trump's winning when that happens. And now, basically, the plan would be, hey, give them their press passes back when the judge rules in favor of the media outlets. But this issue of who gets to be in the pool, that's the very small group of reporters that travel with the president on Air Force One, in the motorcade, often the ones let into the Oval Office. He can, what you're saying is, he can keep CNN out of the pool, and the pool has said one for all for one. So, Elizabeth, effectively, he can break the pool if he wants to keep CNN out legally.
31: So he can't, he can't engage in viewpoint discrimination. I think that's the important constitutional point. And, exactly, you can't have, you don't have to have a, tea and coffee chat with Politico or CNN, but you can't deny them the basic rights of journalists who are covering the presidency and the important actions that are taken from the White House. And that's why the First Amendment, since the founding of the United States, has been seen as a cornerstone of democracy.
0: Look,
31: that must be healthy.
0: Lord knows the founding fathers did not like a lot of the media outlets and the coverage of them. the press back then was probably even more vicious than the press is today. But Barrett, that's the last question. Do we really want those judges deciding what access means where? Because you could imagine now an activist judge saying, oh, no, you do have to let CNN into the Oval Office as part of the pool. Oh, no, you do have to, if you've granted interviews to three TV networks, you have to grant it to five. That doesn't seem to be a non-slippery slope.
30: Yeah, if you want my prediction, I actually think this case is going to be decided not on the First Amendment ground. I think it's going to be decided on the Fifth Amendment. I think you're going to see a judge saying this press pass had value, the same way like a property right has, and that the government violated the Fifth Amendment by not going through a due process, by not having standards that they articulated about what you need to show. And that's going to be the ground. I think they won't even necessarily have to touch the First Amendment.
31: Wow. And that's basically what happened last time Trump tried to do this.
0: This is why we have you on. Hadn't thought of that. Barrett, Elizabeth, we'll watch what happens out of court tomorrow. Thank you both. One thing for tomorrow, not about press passes, but about marriage when we come back.
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0: Cool again. Gen Z is now back into marriage. So there is a new app called Upward combining hookup culture and traditional marriage and romance. And it even has chivalry mode, Katie.
31: I like it.
0: Where men now have to make the first move.
31: Wait long enough,
0: you see everything.
31: I think this is good. We have two Gen Z men near the end of the show, so we're going to ask them about dating and whether they maybe would be in chivalry mode, whether they want to make the first move or not. Seems pretty traditional to me,
0: Okay. Right? All right, I'll be watching.
31: All right, see you soon, Leland. Have a great... See you tomorrow. Hello and welcome to Katie Pavlich Tonight. Well, America is taking decisive action while our critics sit on the sidelines. That's the message from President Trump today as he stepped onto the world stage at the UN General Assembly. Take a look.
16: Working with many nations in this room, we are solving decades of intractable challenges, and we are settling years of unfinished business. But I have a big decision to make. Will a deal be made with Iran that lets them rebuild and create a far greater country than it ever was before? Or do I annihilate the Islamic Republic and do it quickly, never giving them a chance to kill and destroy people and countries again? Do I drive them into hell with no chance of survival and no hope of future greatness or generations? Since I took office, we have created more than 1 million new private sector jobs, And more Americans are working today by far than ever before. Last week, it was announced that the poverty rate has reached its lowest level in American history. We lifted 1.5 million Americans out of poverty last year.

0: Greenland? Are you high?
1: Oh, it's bananas. It's insane. I mean, you know, again, Denmark, which owns Greenland, I think that's probably a fact that most Americans are learning, is a NATO ally, right? So it's just complete madness from a national security standpoint. And it also is antagonizing, right?
2: Well, President Trump did it anyway. He got the win America needed, and the Prime Minister of Denmark didn't sound antagonized at all.
3: Mr. President, you have been very clear. You don't want adversaries to come too close. I fully agree. And with this deal, they are not.
2: So, the art of deal worked for America yet again. And just to jog your memory as to why this deal is so significant, here's what the president told me back in January when I asked why America needed to gain control over the frozen territory.
4: Why do we need Greenland?
5: It's located in such a place that is literally so important for national security. When you come to Russia, when you come to China, a lot of Chinese boats, a lot of Russian, you know, ships, military ships.
2: Joining us now to discuss, Two-Way Editor-in-Chief Mark Halperin and co-host of Two-Way's The Morning Meeting, Larry O'Connor. Gentlemen, great to see you. So, Larry, let's start with you. Manifest Destiny Greenland has finally come true. I've been wanting this to happen. Your takeaway from the Greenland deal.
6: Can we plan the News Nation two-way cruise to Greenland together?
2: You know,
6: the three of
2: trip.
6: Us can host the audience. Listen, Katie, I have made a vow to myself in my public life whenever I do commentary on cable news like this with News Nation or the shows that I'm on. I don't ever want to be a highlight reel of those idiots who second guess Donald Trump and say what a loser he is and how stupid he is and how outrageous. I don't want to be Michael Steele asking if Donald Trump is high. Donald Trump focuses on things and he gets things done. And he did it again with Greenland. And by the way, I know this is going to cut across the grain, but most Americans did not vote for Donald Trump so he could be president of the United States with his sole goal of winning the majority for the Republicans in the midterms. I want to win those midterms. But more importantly, I want him to be a strong leader on the international stage. And I think he showed that today.
2: So, Mark, of course, the president also campaigned before he won again on reforming the UN. He has done that. The UN used to be a place where people went to have meetings, to schedule other meetings, to then go and have other meetings. The speeches that are given at these things, especially, you know, by the president, as you know, are written for the people in the room, but they're also written for people outside of the room, especially in an election year. So just your general thoughts about his remarks today and the things that he got done today in New York.
7: Well, the Greenland deal is an accomplishment. Everything else is a road to potential accomplishment. Everything on foreign policy and a lot of domestic policy is about China. No coincidence, to my mind, that this stuff's happening on the eve of the China summit with Xi, because everything in from the beginning of this administration, from this term, it's how can he get leverage over China? Let's see if he can consummate those two other deals. Russia, Ukraine, and Iran are significant, but he didn't consummate it today. He just moved them along, and those are tough problems to solve. And if they aren't solved, China has the upper hand. China is happy to see the president squirm in trying to deal with those two conflicts.
2: Yeah, absolutely. Well, speaking of those conflicts, Larry, of course, Iran came up today in the president's speech. There were meetings that happened on the sidelines with the Iranian representatives. There were talk about whether they were going to be let into the UN, let into New York in the first place. They're looking to negotiate again, allegedly. We've heard this before, reportedly saying they can open the Strait of Hormuz within 1 week if the U.S. lifts its naval blockade and eases the military pressure. Not shocking that the IRGC would be asking for that reprieve. Take a look at what Trump said about it.
5: The United States Navy has recently escorted more than 1 billion barrels of oil out of the Strait of Hormuz, and more oil is flowing than at any point since the start of the war.
2: All right, Larry, this is, of course, something that's been hard for the president to navigate domestically, but is he trying to negotiate with the regime, or is he maybe planning something bigger for the right time?
6: Well, if he is planning something bigger, it's for, well, the right time would be November 4th, right after the election. I don't think he can risk anything before the election. It was cathartic to see him stand in the UN General Assembly and stare at the president of Iran, letting him know that he could send them to hell. I wasn't expecting that kind of language. And as cathartic as that might be to hear, I don't think that politically that's viable right now. Mm-hmm. I think we're going to stick with the stare down that we have right now until after the election, and then let's see what happens.
2: Mark, I mean, this is, of course, is a national security

0: Security Foreign Policy Forum, but the president usually does these things on behalf of America First policies. Did you think that he was able to strike the balance today with explaining why oil prices may be heightened as a result of holding Iran accountable and not letting them get a nuclear weapon versus what we're seeing with people in swing states, especially, and what they're saying about prices that just won't go down?
1: I mean, the polling and reporting doesn't suggest that he's convinced people. It's principled, and as Larry suggested before, good for any president who does what this president says he's doing, set aside his desire to win an election for the sake of America's national security. I think one of the things he lacks is a Thatcher to his Reagan. You know, if he's going to stride the international stage, it'd be great if Europe or Asia or some other part of the world could produce a partner for him. But one thing that struck me today in looking at the other leaders, including the ones he had bilaterals with, is not any great visionary foreign policy strong person who's ahead of government who can partner with him to try to get some of these things done. And I think
0: Emmanuel Macron is not the guy who can help us take down the Iranian regime or go up against Russia.
1: Just for instance, Katie, I mean, the Europeans have been feckless. And as much as they complain about the United States and Iran, as much as they complain about Russia, Ukraine, they've not stepped up. And I think it's clear that's a frustration to the president. He's tried to do big things, but it's very hard to do. And liberals say, well, he doesn't have allies. Well, he's asked people to step up and they just haven't.
0: Well, and I think that goes to a lot of the Dunn Road Doctrine and Secretary of State Marco Rubio really bringing our Western Hemisphere back together. The president has a lot of allies now in South America, which, of course, is very helpful to our national security. But on another topic, Larry, we got to get to this before we go. The president has a new name for AI. He wants it to be called superintelligence. Do you think that's going to catch on, or should he have gone with American intelligence to keep AI in play and also to remind the world that we're winning and we should continue to win?
2: I suppose. I mean, listen, I'll be honest with you, Katie. I'm a little ticked off about this because that's always been my nickname. It was my rap name back in the 90s. I was Super Intelligence Larry, and I've got a whole branding scheme that I was going to roll out, and now I got to rethink the whole thing. So it's a sore subject with me right now.
0: Well, maybe he's giving us some free marketing.
2: All right. I'll look at it that way, but he'll charge me. You know how he is.
0: Yeah. Mark, last word to you.
1: And a zero chance of catching on, but nice try, Mr. President.
0: All right. AI stays, and it's not going to be American intelligence, although we will continue to win. Mark Halperin and Larry O'Connor, thank you for joining me. Great to see you both.
2: Next year in Greenland, my friends.
0: Next year in Greenland, absolutely. See you soon. Well, makeshift tents, cardboard boxes, and trash line the streets of California, disrupting businesses and everyday life for taxpayers. Since Gavin Newsom took office in 2019, the state has spent over $24 billion addressing homelessness, yet California still makes up roughly 30% of the country's homeless population. And residents are finally speaking out about the failures of their local leaders. In a shocking video released by Berkeley police, a young woman is seen rushing to the locked gate of her apartment complex, only to be chased by a homeless man who scales the fence to reach her. The man was detained the following morning. However, no charges were filed, and he was ultimately released. The UC Berkeley student has since called for stronger laws and protecting residents, but will protections and accountability ever come? Earlier this year, Los Angeles Mayor Karen Bass stepped down from the LA Homeless Services Authority after questions were raised about alleged fraud, abuse, and other waste. So why would the mayor, who is up for re-election, step down unless there was something to hide? Someone who is trying to hold these officials accountable is First Assistant U.S. Attorney for Central California, Bill Esaly, and he joins me now. Bill, thank you so much for being here. So first, to your reaction of the girl being chased and the fact that that homeless man who followed her wasn't arrested.
3: Yeah, it's frightening, and unfortunately, it's not uncommon in L.A. The police are overridden with these calls. You have 70,000 homeless people on the streets of Los Angeles. A lot of them are mentally ill. A lot of them are drug addicted. And a lot of them have mental illness because of the amount of drugs they've used. And there is no good solutions. The only thing the state and the locals have been doing is throwing money at housing. And you can see it's a much more complicated problem than just shelter.
0: Well, and looking at the numbers, as I know that your office is, there's a lot of fraud happening. Three people who work for the homeless nonprofits in L.A. were arrested over multimillion-dollar corruption scandals for allegedly using public funds for their own private luxury.

0: Securities and real estate. So is it easier, you know, to be a fraudster than we think, A? And is this going to require more prosecutions from offices like yours, given that the local offices, law enforcement and prosecutors don't seem to want to be involved?
1: Yeah, no, this is really interesting. I was in the legislature before I was appointed by the president into this position, and all we would do on homelessness is spend more money on it. And we would always ask, well, what is the money going to? What are the measurable results? And no one could answer those questions. The measurement of success in California was how much money they spent on homelessness. It wasn't how many people they got off the streets. It wasn't how many people were put in a rehab or treatment. None of that. And so one of the first things I did when I got here is I put together this homeless fraud and corruption task force, which is all basically federal agencies, FBI, IRS, OIGs, and they started following the money. And this is our third round of indictments. It's not new. It's the third wave. And we're seeing hundreds of millions of dollars that have been defrauded. Taxpayers here are very generous. They want to help the homeless. They want to fix the problem. But they don't want to enrich fraudsters. And to your point, there's been very little checks and balances and accountability for the people who've received this money. And that's why I've called California the kingdom of fraud. Whether it's Medicare fraud or homeless fraud, it's just fraud happens to be very rampant here.
0: Which fraud, of course, is stolen taxpayer dollars for something that it was not allocated for. You mentioned the housing issue. That's often thrown out there by many people in the homelessness industrial complex as a reason why they can't fix the homeless problem. But they've spent billions of dollars on contractors to convert motels into housing complexes, and yet there's still hundreds, thousands of homeless people who are refusing to live in those housing units that are built for them and continue to live on the street. So what about the part of, if you're making it easy for these people to live on the street, they're going to continue living on the street. How can the federal government work on that?
1: Well, we are working on it. The HUD secretary was out here for our latest takedown, and he talked about changing the policy of HUD. It used to be housing first. And what that policy means, it sounds very nice, but what that means is that before we're going to talk about treatment, before we're going to get people help, before we're going to force them to do anything, we have to give them a home. And so all the focus, all the money was spent on building condos, you know, $600,000, $700,000 condos. You're never going to build enough for all the homeless people. Instead, we're taking a treatment first approach, and wanting to get people in residential rehab, getting them treatment. And I believe it should be shelter first. I think most important thing is people need dignity. They need to live in a safe and clean environment. And I don't think we should be focused on condos. We should open shelters, get people off the street, and get them help. That's more important than building this low affordable housing, which is the only thing they're interested in doing.
0: Yeah, I mean, we've also heard, though, a lot about the crime that's being committed in these homeless encampments. For example, we talked to a young man who has gone down to Skid Row. He's seeing dogs being abused. He's seeing babies being abused, shot up with drugs, for example. Obviously, the local government is not doing anything about it. Skid Row has only gotten worse. Is it time for the federal government, I know this is not your office, but you would prosecute these people, the FBI, to go in and raid Skid Row to stop these people who are living there from committing crimes against other people and also engaging in animal abuse?
1: Katie, I will tell you that local law enforcement does want to fix this. They do want to address it. It's the politicians who basically deem the homeless sort of hands off. There are all these activist groups, and you can see now all these fraudsters who benefit off the homeless crisis. So they don't want the police doing anything to, you know, interfere with the homeless that are out on the streets. And so they're kind of have a hands off approach. I'm not going to preview anything, but we are definitely working with our partners, federal and local. And it's something we're looking at. I'm not going to preview anything today, but if the locals don't act, we will.
0: All right. We will stay in touch about that. U.S. Attorney Bill Esaley, great to see you. Thank you so much for being here.
1: Thanks for having me.
0: Now to a story we've been following closely on the show about Havana syndrome and directed energy weapons. Our government got their hands on a suspected device, and it could finally tell us who's behind the attacks. Catherine Herridge is here with the exclusive update from her investigation. But first, Jesse Weber has a preview of his big story at 11 o'clock. Hi, Jesse.
2: Hey, Katie, let's talk Loch Ness Monster. I know. A lot of people say it's fake. A tourist just went on Google Earth and found something we got to talk about. A possible family of Nessies. Well, tonight we're bringing on the Loch Ness Monster Hunter to talk about it. Jesse Weber Live, 11 p.m. Eastern, only on News Nation.
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9: Flock surveillance facing Senate scrutiny. I'm Blake Berman, host of The Hill on News Nation. Bipartisan senators calling for new federal guidance to prevent the misuse of flock license plate readers. Republican Senator Katie Britt and Democratic Senator Raphael Warnock taking their concerns to the Attorney General Todd Blanche, writing in a letter to the DOJ they are, quote, deeply concerned about dozens of reports of police officers using the technology to stalk current or former romantic partners. For its part, Flock says it will require new checks to prevent potential misuse. A broader debate about safety and privacy is happening in states all across the country. Critics argue Flock cameras track passing cars even when drivers are not suspected of a crime. Law enforcement says they help solve crimes. A recent Reuters poll finds 47% of Americans oppose Flock cameras in their community. 38% support them. I'm Blake Berman, and this is the News Nation Political Minute.
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0: And now to something we've talked about a lot on the show, directed energy weapons. Those are weapons that fire concentrated energy at the speed of light. And for years, intelligence officials working abroad have reported brain injuries known as Havana syndrome, a condition that could be linked to those weapons. Exclusive reporting by Catherine Herridge says the U.S. government may have its hands on this technology, and that its analysis of the technology points to one particular foreign adversary. Investigative journalist Catherine Herridge joins me now. So great to see you. You've been on top of this for years. What are you learning about this device, and does it have a distinct signature to a certain country, and which one, if so?
1: Okay, so the U.S. government obtained this device, and they've been doing a technical analysis, and there are three elements to that. The first is understanding how and when we obtained the device. The second is the components of the device, and my reporting is that the components are consistent with a known foreign adversary, and the last is this technical signature. It's the way that these components are put together, kind of like a bomb maker. The way they assemble the explosives is very distinctive, and I'm told that's also the case here. My contacts don't like to name names, mm-hmm. but they all say the same thing, that this device really has the fingerprints all over it of a known foreign adversary.
0: And do we have a name for that adversary? I will say Russia, because mm-hmm. we've learned through your reporting and others that Russia may be behind this. We also heard from people who are victims of this. They believe that Russia
1: That's
0: is
1: right.
0: behind this. Do we have any idea how this device was obtained? Obviously, some kind of spycraft, right?
1: It was a covert operation. We believe through our reporting that it was Homeland Security, also the intelligence community, and the Department of Defense. I think what's key here is that my reporting indicates that there are really multiple types of devices, and I think that helps explain the variety of the types of injuries these Havana syndrome victims are experiencing, because in the last few months, we're getting more and more reports of damage to what's called the autonomic nervous system. This is sort of at the base of your brain that controls the automatic functions, like your heart rate, your blood pressure. And I've spoken directly with people who believe they've been attacked, and they have these heart arrhythmias afterwards, and they actually may be candidates for pacemakers as a result.
0: And are these people who are deployed strictly overseas, or are these people living in and around Washington, D.C., elsewhere in the U.S.?
1: What I think we're seeing right now is a very significant uptick of domestic attacks inside the United States, more specifically targeting individuals who are working on the technology of directed energy weapons, trying to reverse engineer these devices. For many years, we saw targeting of individuals who were doing spy work or military work or diplomacy connected to the Russia portfolio or associated with Russian interests. This is completely different. And the style of the attack and the targeting here is very bold, very brazen. Since August, I'm aware of at least two individuals who were targeted, a senior person at the Department of War, and then also within the Director of National Intelligence.
0: So I want to get to the CIA whistleblower in just a minute, but you also, on the show, talked to Dr. James Giordano. Let's play that.
2: Attacks have then progressed. Now we see much more in the electromagnetic spectrum, inclusive of microwaves and other forms of directable electrical energies. Now what these are basically doing is working a little differently. These are creating more of a thermal injury on a very, very low scale.
1: When you say thermal, sort of a heat-related injury?
2: A heat injury.
0: So the first question I have is, how does one defend against this kind of weapon, especially since you said there are multiple kinds, right?
1: Well, they're looking at different ways of trying to mitigate these attacks, but I know through my reporting that the technology has really started to evolve. For years, it was in fixed structures, like hotel rooms, for example, or apartments overseas that were U.S. government housing. Then we had these sort of portable devices, what I would call almost like the Baby Bjorn-style device, which is on the front, and then also these backpack devices. And there are even additional iterations, which don't require line of sight, for example.
0: Okay, so of course, if you don't identify and admit that there's a problem, you can't exactly solve it or protect the people who are in the field or get some mitigation for those who have been victims of this. Former DNI Tulsi Gabbard's final report on Havana syndrome and these targeted weapons has not been made public. CIA whistleblower also alleges a cover-up. Let's listen to what he had to say.
4: My opinion, there was a cover-up there that was bigger than COVID.
1: Did it bother you personally as someone who has worked in the military, the State Department, and the CIA?
4: Yeah, it became clear to me that this problem was actually worse when it comes to a cover-up. There are

0: Real people who have been harmed from Department of War, from the intelligence community, from Department of State, civilians. And by the way, it's also a national security threat. Like it or not, if you can shoot a ray gun at a distance without anybody knowing and you can kill somebody, that means our president is in danger, our vice president is in danger, elected officials are in danger, people the other side doesn't like, they're all in danger.
1: I mean, Catherine, just so many questions about why they would not explain what's going on here.
2: I reached out to the Office of the Director of National Intelligence to ask specifically whether they would expedite the release of this final report. It was specifically done at a very low level of classification, so the review could be very quick and available to the public. It's confounding to me why this administration would not move to declassify and release this material, because we're talking about a cover-up under the last administration. And what we just heard from that whistleblower is so true. These Americans who raised their right hand to serve our country, whether it's in intelligence, diplomacy, Department of War, and even civilians who are affected, they just want the government to have their back.
1: Right.
2: They understood the risks when they took on this work. But it's the failure to have their back and to provide necessary medical treatment, not give them the runaround on the benefits, which is so disturbing to them. And
1: right.
2: I think ultimately creates an insider threat within our
1: of course.
2: Own government.
1: Well, and based on your reporting, these threats are ongoing as we mm-hmm. speak, which, of course, is not good for national security. Catherine Herridge, thank you, as always,
2: You're
1: for
2: welcome.
1: Your excellent reporting. See you soon. Well, switching gears, a grand jury found no evidence of wrongdoing in the tragic death of teenager Nolan Wells. So will the media issue a correction for their race baiting? Here's a reminder.
3: There are some racial undertones to this. He was the only black kid on an island full of kids that were white.
4: Like, why are we even talking about race? Really?
1: Brandon Tatum has been pushing back on the media narrative from the beginning. He even spoke to Nolan's friends and shared their side of the story. Join us next.
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5: For weeks after the death of 18-year-old Nolan Wells, who went missing on July 4th after boating with his friends, media outlets and congressional leaders pushed a specific narrative that he died suspiciously at the hands of others and that race was the primary motive. There was zero evidence, but the theory snowballed nonetheless.
6: This happened in the Mississippi.
7: Yeah.
6: There are some racial undertones to this. He was the only black kid on an island full of kids that were white.
7: Like, why are we even talking about race? Really? Really? Really? This is America.
8: But if you think that race is not something to look at, then you are not really trying to investigate.
9: A black young male in the United States is that you're always guilty until proven innocent of foul play. But then when you are the victim of foul play, right, then sheriff's office looks for other people to do their job, right, which is precisely what's happening in this case.
5: That didn't age well because now a grand jury has unanimously declined to indict anyone in the death of Nolan Wells and found no evidence to support allegations that his death was racially motivated and that drowning was the likely cause. But the Wells family and their infamous attorney, Ben Crump, continue to push back on that notion, claiming they believe their son was not given a thorough, transparent, and honest investigation, and they will never stop looking for answers. Joining me now is defense attorney and former prosecutor Scott Bolden and host of the Officer Tatum podcast, Brandon Tatum. Great to see you both. So, Brandon, you've been covering this case since the beginning. You've been pushing back against the racial narrative from the beginning. What's your reaction to the grand jury's report?
10: Well, the grand jury report is exactly what I expected. When you actually do some research and look at the totality of circumstances and not make it about race, you can see very clearly there was no evidence that anybody was culpable in murdering Nolan Wells. And it is a shame that these people continue to push racism. Unless they're talking about the Gulf of America being racist, there is no racial component here. And people shamed me. They said I was an Uncle Tom Coon sellout for simply interviewing young men who said they had nothing to do with it. Now I believe those young men are vindicated, and we do have some insight partially into what happened to Nolan Wells, which should have been ultimately what everybody wanted.
5: Yeah, I want to get to his friends in just a minute. But, Scott, I mean, the family of Nolan Wells paid for their own private investigation that also found his death was undetermined. So what would be the reason that they're saying the case wasn't investigated thoroughly if they had their very own team investigating it as well? Oh, it looks like we don't have Scott's volume here. One second there.
11: I'm here now.
5: Okay,
11: I'm here.
5: There we go. Go ahead, Scott.
11: Forgive me.
5: No worries.
11: I like your opening where you talk about the media driving this racial narrative. As a former state prosecutor, I put a

0: hundreds of cases into the grand jury. So the grand jury operates on a factual basis. But two things can be true at one point in time. That is that the grand jury made their finding. If the government prosecutors put all the evidence in, whether it was pro or con in regard to whether there was some homicide or whether there was some assault done, then okay, and they made their ruling. I don't blame Ben Crump, a friend of mine and someone I've worked with on both sides of the law, by saying this merits more investigation, because the blunt force trauma piece, notwithstanding what they put in the grand jury, was still unexplained by the grand jury report and unexplained in regard to whether that came from the drowning. And the other question that it begs is also, this kid was left on the island while his other friends, who he played football with, I understand, came back. They had a cell phone. That's not unusual in and of itself, but you're going to get the racial undercurrent and the racial allegations, if you will, because it was Mississippi. It was a black kid with five other friends. Quite frankly, I thought that was good, that we have some racial integration in regard to friendships, because normally you don't really have that, but you're going to get those questions asked. I think the grand jury answers some of those questions, but I think the investigation by the Crump team will continue, because until the family can be explained away the blunt force trauma, which still that was not explained, if you will, it's
1: but
0: their son,
1: Scott,
0: and they're just not going to accept drowning.
1: 100%, absolutely. But what does blunt force trauma unexplained have to do with race?
0: Well, it came from somewhere. It didn't have anything to do with race. They could be all black or all brown folks who were friends. If he had blunt force trauma, I think Ben Crump and his team would be asking the same question. If they're not convinced that the DA thoroughly investigated where that came from, then it ought to be further investigated. Now, let me tell you something. There's some facts are stubborn, by the way. All facts are stubborn. If it may never be explained away, but if it's my kid and that's an open issue,
1: yes.
0: I'm certainly going to continue to push. And you haven't heard the family or Ben Crump. Let me be real clear. So call this any type of racial incident or blame it on race. Others have, if you will, and all they've called for is a more thorough investigation. That's fair. I don't have an issue with that.
1: Brandon, I'll let you respond to whether Crump has, insinuated that race was an issue here. But you talked about, as you did before, you've been on the show before, or interviewing some of Nolan Wells' friends, the ones who have been falsely accused in the media of being racist somehow. Have you spoken to them since this grand jury report came out, since they've been vindicated? They're planning to sue those who accuse them of essentially being involved in a hate crime for the death of their friend. Just your perspective, and if you've talked to them at all.
2: Yeah, Katie, yes, I spoke to, I didn't get a chance to talk to him, but he reached out to my staff, Warren Hudson, and said thank you for giving them a voice. And now they feel a sigh of relief because they've essentially have been vindicated. I want to go back a little bit when it comes to Benjamin Crump. Benjamin Crump is a race-baiting thug, in my opinion, with all due respect. He initially started this whole thing by saying Nolan was one black guy that went to an island with three white boys, and it was a lone island as if it was an abandoned island. He knew better than that. They have been pushing a racial narrative since the very beginning, claiming that if this was your kids, meaning if he was white, then the investigation would be different. He brought up the young man that was lynched there, Emmett Till. Why would he invoke Emmett Till in a situation where the young man, Nolan Wells, simply drowned? It is unfortunate, but we cannot overlook the fact that these people have been pushing racism and a lie. They didn't turn over the cell phone. They didn't acknowledge the fact that they had access to the autopsy. They have been pushing lies. And you can be friends with Benjamin Crump, but you got to be honest about the things that he has said. The reason these boys are getting threats because of what? Because of what the family has produced. They also said that the phone had deleted messages insinuating that these boys took his phone, deleted to cover up a crime. Now we find out that was not true. They should come back and correct the script and make sure.
1: Well, they're maybe going to have to, because there are going to be lots of defamation suits moving forward, and we will continue to follow that. Brandon Tatum, Scott Bolden, thank you for joining us with your expertise. We appreciate it.
0: Thank you.
2: Thanks, Katie.
1: We'll talk about Bachelor Nation. Half of America's Gen Z men are still single, but is it by choice or is this a bigger issue? We'll ask two Gen Z guys what's going on right after this.
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14: Okay, that's all for today. I'm a teacher, and I've got a big job. I shape the mind of every student who walks through my classroom doors. But my department isn't the biggest in school. You know what is? 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And it's the athletic administrator who makes it all happen. 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
1: Welcome back to Katie Palvich Tonight. 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
18: The biggest motivation for this for me was, for the past 25 years, my parents have made it very clear to my sister and to me how fortunate our family was that day, and how many people didn't have that same outcome.
19: Clarence Thomas was born into abject poverty in rural Georgia. He was born facing severe racism. This was before Brown versus Board of Education. Schools were still desegregated. He grew up in abject poverty. He spent a number of years wanting to be a priest. Instead of Justice Thomas, we almost had Father Thomas.
20: I hope the jury doesn't think that there's a safety issue, but they could. Mm-hmm. They could say, listen, the public wants this woman set free. That's going to put pressure on me as a juror in a public case.
21: When people read this book, I want them to think about, well, sometimes you're it, and you've just got to do the right thing and get things done.
22: Rosie the Anecdote, she is absolutely this idea that we have an obligation to our country, but also to ourselves, that we can do what we want to do. We don't have to be a trad wife making sourdough or a girl boss. We can do all of those things. And Rosie is something I think we need to recapture for 250 because of that.
23: Russia, China both continue to expand those inter ballistic missile capabilities and the hypersonic capabilities and AI enabled in all of them, and the decision making behind whether to launch, how many to launch, what targets, and then reacting to our possible AI at the same time. So we have to remember that emerging threats, these are a clear and present danger to the United States.
24: The terrorists run the show. Does McLemore not know that? Is he that stupid? Apparently he is.
25: For me, it's a great honor. You know, I'm spoiled. I get to say I'm born here in America, and when I hear the stories of my parents' upbringing and to get here and the challenges, to me, like I said, it's like we almost get to honor everything that America's given to us, to my family, to myself, and to live the great life I get to live.
26: You have a helmet here. Yes. Were you in one of these cars earlier? Were you driving the car?
27: Well, I wanted to drive the car, but it was a two-seater Indy car. I was hoping to be in the front seat, the one that's got the steering wheel, the gas pedal. One lap on this thing. Anybody that can finish this race tomorrow is an incredible athlete. The G-forces they take, I mean, they're more like astronauts than they are like race car drivers.
26: Bedminster or Mar-a-Lago?
28: Mar-a-Lago.
26: Okay, McDonald's or Burger King?
28: McDonald's.
26: Trump Tower Taco Bowl or Taco Bell?
28: Trump Tower.
26: Obviously.
29: When the president calls you up on stage and you're wearing a brick suit, you become brick suit. There's no really other option.
1: All right. Well, thank you so much for watching, and we look forward to the next month of Katie Palvich Tonight. And now to this, a new study shows Gen Z and millennial men are more likely to be single these days. That's twice the number of married men in that age group, and it comes as the national divorce rate jumps to 41% among first-time married couples. So what's going on with the guys? Joining us now is Gen Z journalist Eli Thompson and progressive youth organizer and University of Chicago alumnus Cameron Landon. Thank you both for being here tonight. So for both of you, great to see you. Thanks for being here. Eli, let's start with you, but we're going to ask both of you this question. You're both single. What do you think of when you hear the study, and why are so many young men single? Eli, you go first.
30: Yeah, thank you for having me. It's, you know, a real trend. Right now, about 70% of young men under 25 are single. But the reason is because half of those people in that study who say they're single say they aren't looking for a girlfriend. And I think that's a big difference from even 2019, where it was a majority of young men under 25 say they were looking for a girlfriend. So right now, they just aren't looking for a girlfriend.
1: All right, Cameron, are you looking for a girlfriend? We have an audience for you.
31: That is a hilarious question to open it up on. I will leave that ambiguous. But for me personally, I look at two main causes. First is social media. You know, we're seeing social media companies make billions upon billions of dollars when they have completely destroyed a lot of the relationships that young adults and teenagers have across this generation, right? And the complete commodification of individuals. And while we just had Meta admit that they made their apps addictive in the $17.1 billion lawsuit they just have to pay out to the states. And then, of course, is the economic problem. You know, 30

0: 3% of young adults are still living with their parents. You know, hard to go out and get married and start a family when you aren't even living on your own yet. So I see this as principally an affordability crisis, as well as a problem with social media, and not something that's a simple solution at all. But I really do think we should be pushing for, at a minimum, progressive policy reform.
1: Well, maybe we need to push for people to go out and talk to each other in person again. Eli, of course, Cameron just mentioned social media being a concern. Of course, there are lots of apps that claim to be getting people together. I personally know people who have gotten married after meeting on these apps. But do you think this is about ideology? You know, young women are going further to the left in terms of their political ideology, and young men are going further to the right. So that does not bode well for marriage in the future.
2: Yeah, I think it is some of that, but I think it's more what you just talked about a second ago. More young men are not going out. You know, even just compared to a study from 10 years ago, young men have fewer friends. They have fewer closer friends. That means they aren't going out to bars. They aren't going out to meet people where they could find a girlfriend. And I think that is a bigger part of it than ideology or political beliefs.
1: Oh, Cameron, is it because you're afraid, like young men are afraid of being rejected? Like, what's the problem? Quick question. Answer, rather.
0: I just really think we have to circle back to social media and what is done to our relationships. Yes, yeah. People aren't going out and they are afraid of being rejected, often because social media builds these impossibly high standards that people feel as though they can't meet. And it's frankly horrible what it's doing to young people these days.
1: I agree. But I think if we put the phones away, we get out and meet each other. Luckily, I've been married for 9 wonderful years, so I don't have to deal with this. But young men, get out there, ask a lady to dance and see where it goes. Eli Thompson and Cameron Landon, thank you for joining me tonight. Great to see you.
2: Thank you for having me.
1: Well, you might have heard the legend of Cocaine Bear, but our next story blows it out of the water. Details next.
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17: Question, what kind of bear is best?
18: That's a ridiculous question.
17: False, black bear.
18: Well, that's debatable. There are basically two schools of thought.
17: Fact, bears eat beets.
1: Well, it's a very special time for the start of fall as Fat Bear Week kicks off in Alaska at Katmai National Park and Preserve to see which bear is the most ready for the start of hibernation season. The competition was first held back in 2014 as a way to show the difference in sizes bears go through before hibernation, before and after. Here's a before and an after shot of one of the contestants named 131 Marshmallow. It shows the weight difference from July to earlier this month. Jesse Weber joins me now. Jesse, this is great. I also learned when I was in Alaska that the bears in Alaska are less aggressive because they're not hangry like the ones in the lower 38.
19: I see what you did there.
1: 48, rather.
19: It is fat shaming, and I do not like it. Oh, by the way,
1: they're getting a lot of good attention.
19: They are. By the way, you had the single guys on. Marshmallow, 131, single adult female. How about that?
1: I don't know about that one, Jesse, but they could at least maybe go on a date and choose who should win this contest.
19: Fair.
1: All right,
19: fair.
1: Jesse, have a great show.
19: Thanks.
1: Good to see you.
19: Good seeing you. Everybody, welcome to Jesse Weber Live. The search for seven missing women out in Philadelphia has taken a disturbing new turn. What we are just learning about this crematorium connected to the man at the center of what has been dubbed the House of Horrors case. Then, 20-year-old popular influencer Clavicular, who built a massive following teaching young men how to maximize their looks maxing, he's now facing rape and drugging charges involving a teen. And could we be just one Google Earth image away from, I don't know, solving one of the world's greatest mysteries? What are the strange figures spotted at Loch Ness? Nessie, is that you? Maybe a little family. But we begin tonight in New York for what could end up being remembered as one of the most consequential and legacy-defining days of President Donald Trump's second term. The Middle East, national security, presidential powers, it was all front and center today. So first, you had the war with Iran. President Trump standing before world leaders at the United Nations General Assembly, defending his decision to go to war and delivering a stunning warning about what could come next.
20: I have a big decision to make. Will a deal be made with Iran that lets them rebuild and create a far greater country than it ever was before? Maybe one of the greatest in the Middle East or even the world? Or do I annihilate the Islamic Republic and do it quickly?
19: And those threats come as the U.S. is expanding its military footprint, including in one of the most strategic places on Earth. The president has signed a new security agreement with Denmark and Greenland. This is after months of pushing for greater American control of that strategic Arctic island.

0: former Niger ambassador to Qatar, who is now the project director for global order and peacemaking at the International Crisis Group. It's great to have you both here. Kelly, I'm going to start with you. Look, strong words from the president today on Iran. How were they received by the General Assembly? Did the Iranian delegation stick around to hear it?
1: Yeah, it's a good question. And it's interesting because this is something we've been hearing from President Trump at the White House, but this was his first time really saying it on the world stage with Iranian leaders right in front of him there. So the U.S. government actually granted visas to Iranian officials to attend the General Assembly this week in New York City. But one delegate just sat there with a cold stare as Trump threatened to annihilate Iran. And when Trump said Iran will never have a nuclear weapon, he was met with some cheers from those in the audience.
0: Bold. And we also know that the Iranian president is expected to speak tomorrow. Kareem, look, President Trump threatening to annihilate the Islamic Republic. How does the rest of the world take that? Is it a threat? Is a negotiating tactic? Because I will tell you, you know, the president also met with the Gulf Cooperation Council today, Jordan, Saudi Arabia, Turkey, Qatar. How do you see it?
2: Anytime a U.S. president does such threat on a public space, people should be worried. I know we have seen examples in recent past of unilateral action from U.S. presidents. So anytime a threat like that happened, people should take it seriously. But we should also look at President Trump's speech today as a campaign speech. I mean, midterms are coming, so he needs to justify the action that he took with Iran. So the rhetoric is to escalate publicly while the Gulf back channel are doing the work. And that's what we saw when he met with the GCC leaders. So I think there's two tracks. In public, he has to keep faith, but the negotiation is happening behind the scenes.
0: Look, you make a good point because the president said today that Iran's waiting until after the U.S. midterm elections to make a deal. I mean, the strategy would be if the GOP loses, he'll seem like a lame duck president. Maybe it's easier to negotiate with. But Kelly, there were apparently meetings between the United States and Iran today, right? I mean, who was involved? What do we know about those discussions?
1: Yeah, I mean, this is something that was happening on the sidelines. So you had the main stage, but really the action seemed to be on the sidelines of this UN General Assembly. We heard that the president even said that they met for 3 hours on the sidelines, but it was with Special Envoy Steve Witkoff, Jared Kushner. But Witkoff noted tonight in an ex post that both sides, while they were engaged in these lengthy talks with the Iranian delegation, it was through those mediators. So Witkoff said they shuttled between the two sides throughout the day, going back and forth. But he went on to say that, quote, they successfully completed a round of discussions that we hope will prove constructive and promising. He also said that those mediators will continue their work. So we'll see.
0: Yeah, look, Kareem, there's an interesting point about this, right? It doesn't seem that there would be necessarily an advantage for the president to launch a massive attack before the midterms. But at the same time, he probably wants a deal to happen before the midterms. You called it a campaign speech. So I ask you, what do you think needs to happen for the United States and Iran to really reach a deal?
2: I think your colleague mentioned, it has to go through major troops. Anytime somebody threatens to annihilate you, you know, you cannot directly negotiate with them. So you have to go through major troops. And I think there are several conditions that both sides have to agree on, especially on enrichment. That's one of the first conditions. A second condition is some guarantee that there won't be further strikes, and also some sanction relief sequencing. So if those three conditions can be met, I think we can have a framework for a deal.
0: Yeah. Kelly, let's just switch gears for a second. The president taking this victory lap for his deal with Greenland. How much different is it than the deal that the U.S. had since 1951?
1: Yeah, so kind of what you mentioned off the top there, Greenland wasn't a member of that deal when it was back in 1951. Greenland was included as a co-signer this time around. So the deal back then was just between Denmark and the U.S. Today, it was the three of them in this trilateral agreement. So they said that this also clears some accelerated approval processes for new and expanded U.S. military bases. And President Trump also said in his speech that the U.S. will immediately begin to bring a large military presence to Greenland. And he also said the U.S. is building two major military bases there.
0: Look, Kareem, this sits between North America and Europe. How important is it? How strategic is this new agreement?
2: I think it's from what we have at the beginning, this is a downgrade from where Trump started. He's

0: started by basically a threat and advert annexation. But what he signed here is a security and access deal. So it's not really a nation building, but it's a direct, not a direct governance in the sense of it. But there's a classic power move that locking strategic access and resources before the other rivals do. And it's just dressed as a security alliance. So I think it's very strategic. US moves in before rivals such as Russia or China can move in.
1: Oh, yeah. Russia, China, the United States, all competing for influence in the Arctic. So clearly, this is something that is going to be counted as a win for the administration. And I have to imagine something that may be discussed going into the midterms. Thank you so much, Kelly Meyer. Really appreciate it. And Kareem Somana, thank you so much for taking the time.
0: Thank you.
1: Okay, we move to a sad update tonight in the death of Nashville and Heroes actress Hayden Panettiere. Greenville County Coroner's Office says her official cause of death was an accidental overdose from a cocktail of drugs that included fentanyl. And by itself, as little as 2 milligrams of fentanyl, this is an amount that would basically fit on the tip of a pencil, that can be deadly. And according to data from the CDC, fentanyl and other synthetic opioids are associated with more than half of all overdose deaths. And even though Panettiere's death has been ruled an accident, investigators in Southern California, they are probing whether or not she acquired illegal and possibly counterfeit drugs from a dealer there. 36-year-old died on August 16th out in Greenville, South Carolina. Now, of course, we will continue to follow the story, see how it develops, and you'll learn about what happens right here. Now, I have to tell you, this is a eerie echo to another tragedy in Hollywood, the death of 27-year-old Presley Gerber, the son of Cindy Crawford. According to new reporting from TMZ, Presley's doctor was apparently prescribing him ketamine despite his ongoing struggle with addiction. And if that sounds familiar, it's because the late Friends actor, Matthew Perry, who also wrestled with addiction, had been prescribed ketamine for depression and anxiety. Now, ketamine is approved by the FDA as a general anesthetic, but it can be used off-label for mental health treatment. Now, it is a Schedule III controlled substance because people can become dependent on it. Perry died in 2023, his autopsy confirming the primary cause of his death was the, quote, acute effects of ketamine. And in the moments before his death, the 54-year-old had told his personal assistant to shoot him up with a, quote, big one. Five people, including a woman known as the Ketamine Queen, Perry's assistant, two doctors, they were all charged. They all pleaded guilty in connection to his death. And in the case of Presley Gerber, the sources that spoke to TMZ say they are angry that he was prescribed ketamine. They think the doctor should be prosecuted. Now, Gerber died at a Santa Monica rehab center on Sunday. It remains unclear what exactly was in his system at the time of his death, as the toxicology results are still being processed. But I want to talk about these potential criminal charges. So I want to bring in high-profile criminal defense attorney, lawyer Mark Garagos. He's represented the Ketamine Queen, who was found guilty in the death of Matthew Perry. He also co-hosts the Two Angry Men podcast with TMZ's Harvey Levin. Thank you so much for taking the time. And Reasonable Doubt, thank you so much for taking the time. So, Mark, if the toxicology results show that ketamine was in Gerber's system at the time of his death, do you think there could be charges leveled against the doctor who allegedly prescribed it to him?
2: Well, if you're asking, could there be anything's theoretically possible. I think the literature would suggest that would be quite a leap. And I think if he's in a controlled setting, which by all accounts he was, it would be tough to make that stick. But you never know. And until we get more facts around this, I mean, it is a tragedy and people want answers, understandably so. So we're just going to have to wait until we get some more answers before we start indicting or prosecuting somebody.
1: What would it take? Would it say they would have to be go beyond prescriptions, where the supply came from? I remember it was conspiracy to distribute ketamine in the Matthew Perry case, but that's also where you dealt with somebody who was an unregistered supplier. I mean, what would it take in these kinds of cases for there to be criminal charges?
2: Well, it would take a whole lot in this particular case, at least right now, based on what's being reported. Just because somebody has ketamine in their system, I mean, anecdotally at least, and like I said, in the literature, that alone is not going to get you to where you need to be. I mean, ketamine has a lot of therapeutic, as you mentioned, off-label uses. But I think that it depends on

0: on whether or not there was a mishandling and a misuse. And that's why I keep coming back to, it depends on the setting and who administered and what the circumstances were. We don't know any of that yet. So it is kind of getting over our skis a little bit.
1: 100%. Definitely premature. But this is something that I have to be thinking about when I'm looking at the reporting at TMZ, and there are people close to him are saying this doctor should be prosecuted, and maybe there is no criminal charge or criminal liability. I guess one of the things I was thinking about it, you put the Matthew Perry case to the side where the two doctors were charged. What about the Michael Jackson case, right? Conrad Murray found guilty of involuntary manslaughter for administering what was a lethal dose of this drug, propofol, to the pop star. I guess that's a reckless standard, right? So you would have to show that this prescription, this administering this drug went beyond what was necessary, went beyond what the science told them to do, right?
0: Correct. And in Conrad Murray's case, remember, you had a medical professional and a lot of testimony on behalf of the prosecution that the setting itself, meaning at home or in the non-hospital setting, was below the standard of care to such a degree that it supplied the criminal intent that you would need. Here you've got a situation that's almost the polar opposite of that. So absent some other facts that really kind of are going to trigger somebody to say, hey, that's just way outside of what acceptable medical care is. That could be the case. I don't know. We don't know. I mean, what's being reported is an awful death of somebody way too young and a cocktail of, at least presumably a cocktail of drugs. So we're still in the kind of embryonic stages of whether or not this is something that you can affix criminal liability to, or whether this is just one of these. I mean, I've had cases, Jesse, where people have checked in. I can think of one in particular. I don't want to cause the mother any pain, but one in particular where somebody was checked into a rehab and then ended up committing suicide very shortly thereafter. And those kinds of situations are heartbreaking because, first of all, to get somebody to a facility is a Herculean task to begin with. And then you kind of breathe a sigh of relief when you get them there, and then to have them die at the facility that you thought was kind of the finish line in terms of getting them help is infuriating.
1: It's awful. It's awful. And this is a tragedy for the family. And you can understand why they're frustrated and angry, or the people who are around them. And look, we don't know what the communications were between the doctor and Presley. But you put that one to the side. Let me just also ask you about Hayden Panettiere. So this, we, as I mentioned before, they seem to know what the cause of death is. There is this investigation into whether or not she had this drug supplier out in L.A., what the drugs were. That one feels maybe a little bit different. I mean, this idea of going after the dealers, hunting them down, prosecuting them, similar to, you know, Ketamine Queen. How do you see that one playing out? And is this a change? I mean, going after the suppliers, the dealers, feels kind of like a paradigm shift in a way.
0: It is. You know, it's interesting you say that or frame it in terms of a paradigm shift, because I've seen kind of this cyclical prosecutorial pattern over the years, over decades, where it started, and you saw this maybe 10 or 15 years ago, you saw it maybe 30 years ago, and now you're starting to see it now where people want to affix responsibility. And I think you're absolutely right. It does feel differently for a number of reasons we don't have time to get into. But when you have situations where somebody is directly injecting somebody else, I think that separates you out when it's in a non-therapeutic setting.
1: Yeah, and I know there's even a push for federal legislation to punish people who, furnish drugs that kill in such a way, even the death penalty on the table. So we'll see where that goes. Mark Garagos, always appreciate you. Thank you for coming on. Tragic cases, but was really wanted to hear your perspective on it.
0: Thanks, Jesse.
1: All right, coming up. New reporting links the man at the center of Philly's so-called House of Horrors to a notorious crematorium and a human body part scandal. Now police are digging into that connection, with at least seven women missing. Still no bodies. What is going on? That's next.
2: Is Antenna TV the greatest TV network of all time?
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15: Flock surveillance facing Senate scrutiny. I'm Blake Berman, host of The Hill on News Nation. Bipartisan senators calling for new federal guidance to prevent the misuse of flock license plate readers. Republican Senator Katie Britt and Democratic Senator Raphael Warnock taking their concerns to the Attorney General Todd Blanche, writing in a letter to the DOJ they are, quote, deeply concerned about dozens of reports of police officers using the technology to stalk current or former romantic partners. For its part, Flock says it will require new checks to prevent potential misuse. A broader debate about safety and privacy is happening in states all across the country. Critics argue Flock cameras track passing cars even when drivers are not suspected of a crime. Law enforcement says they help solve crimes. A recent Reuters poll finds 47% of Americans oppose Flock cameras in their community. 38% support them. I'm Blake Berman, and this is the News Nation Political Minute.
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1: At the center of an investigation into at least seven missing women, reportedly had access to a crematorium linked to a criminal human body parts sales operations. That is the Bizarre new twist tonight in Philadelphia's so-called House of Horrors investigation. The Philadelphia Inquirer reports through sources that Raymond R.C. Horsch, who died last year, paid a crematorium employee with cash and drugs for access so he could photograph and film human remains. And get this, back in 2014, Horsch held an art exhibition where he apparently displayed what appeared to be autopsy photos of an unidentified woman. The exhibition ended with video of her body being loaded into an incinerator. Now, Horsch claimed that the footage was shot at a Kensington facility where the city morgue sent unidentified remains, though the medical examiner's office declined to confirm that. The crematorium was connected to the Garzone funeral home. Its operators later pleaded guilty to selling more than 240 corpses to a biomedical tissue company. Now, there is an important context here, a caveat. Horsch was never charged in that scandal, and this crematorium closed in 2007. That is years before these women in this case disappeared. But the Inquirer reports the police are now investigating Horsch's connection to that crematorium as part of this whole investigation. And here's why that gets your attention. Because police found five urns containing cremated remains inside Horsch's home. Two of those still unidentified. In the basement, vats of an unknown chemical or chemicals, a 55-gallon drum. Investigators are also combing through the more than a million images and videos. Some police say appear to show real violence and maybe actual killings. But Horsch also staged violent scenes for films, blurring the line between fantasy and what may have been real. And still, no bodies have been found. I'm joined now by Justin Shepard, digital journalist who's been following this case from the very beginning. His online handle is Just in the Nick of Crime. Good to see you, sir. Let's start with the big question here. This crematorium closed in 2007. As I said, it's years before the women disappeared. What exactly do investigators think Horsch's, R.C. Horsch's connection could tell them?
3: Well, what we've learned about the crematorium, you know, like you said earlier, the women who that they've identified who are missing, it wouldn't be chronologically possible for them to be connected to this crematorium. But what we have learned is that, according to reports, R.C. Horsch would pay somebody at the crematorium in drugs and money in order to have this very unusual access to the bodies there, where he would come in and film, and as you said, film somebody going into an incinerator, film different parts of, you know, these people's bodies, which again is just very unusual access.
1: Is that George? And who is George, this employee that he allegedly paid off?
3: So George Newsom is the person who they've said, and, you know, depending on who you talk to, the people who ran the crematorium said that George was somebody in the neighborhood. But there's other reports, multiple reports of people saying, well, George worked for this, you know, crematorium, and supposedly that's who is the person who let him in. And interesting fact, because we're told is that he was paid in drugs and money, and George had at least three arrests involving drugs, heroin or cocaine.
1: I mean, these are allegations. It makes it interesting. Gerald Garzone, so one of the men who operated this crematorium, told the Inquirer never heard of R.C. Horsch, knew nothing about corpses being photographed there. What did you make of that?
3: You know, without trying to go out on a limb here, I would say it's plausible deniability. If he had an employee there that was allowing somebody in, I mean, I guess it's possible as the owner, the operator, maybe you didn't know, especially if it was being done kind of under the table. But I kind of, personally speaking, find that a little bit hard to believe, but especially with all the strange things that had gone on with that, like you said as well, over 240 bodies that were sold off for parts, whatnot, and you know they got in trouble for that. So this was not, I would say, the most ethical crematorium out there.
1: And I understand there's another cremation connection. So this one involving R.C.'s son, Eugene, whose arrest sparked this whole investigation. And this was discovered by WPVI in Philadelphia?
3: Yeah, so this I found really interesting. So Eugene Horsch, R.C.'s son, left a review for this other crematorium saying they did a good job, that they gave this woman's remains back to him in a black plastic urn. He eventually transferred those to a marble urn that he purchased. And it doesn't necessarily mean that anything nefarious happened. In fact, the reports say that this was a woman, possibly a girlfriend, who passed away at Einstein Hospital in Philadelphia. No cause of death has been released and given back. But I find it very interesting because you have five urns that they found in the house. They've identified three, not two of them, and it makes you wonder if this is one of them.
1: But just to be clear, that's a completely different cremation business from the old Garzone crematorium, right?
3: Correct. This is a completely separate, okay, completely unrelated crematorium. Just a very odd coincidence.
1: Look, you have done a lot of digging into this. You've done a lot of digging into R.C. Horsch's past. What did you learn? How do you think it fits into this new reported connection to the crematorium?
3: So I think what this allowed R.C. Horsch to do is go in and understand how things work. You know, I don't necessarily know that he disposed of any bodies. We know of all of these women, that the five women, but we don't know, assuming there could be others out there, you know, who are pictured or not pictured, how they might have been disposed of if that's the case. But I think it gives him access on how things work, how the crematorium works, how to dispose of bodies. I think it gives him just a lot of access and knowledge, you know, possibly into ways to get rid of a body. And you couple that with the 55-gallon drums, the chemicals, things like that, it really makes for, it's odd.
1: Odd is an understatement. Odd is an understatement. But I will tell you, I know you're going to stay on top of it. We're going to stay on top of it. Hopefully they get answers. And it is just so bizarre on so many different levels. You have families that are trying to get answers here as to what happened to their loved ones. Justin Shepard, thanks so much for taking the time. Great reporting as always.
3: Thank you.
1: All right, coming up. So he's got over 1 million followers on social media, but now he may be facing decades behind bars. According to reports, looks-maxing influencer Clavicular has been charged with rape in Massachusetts. And we've got the latest in another edition of the Fame Files right after the break.
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7: So we've had some big headlines about some famous faces recently, which means it's time for another edition of the Fame Files. First up, according to a report originally from The Bulwark, looks-maxing influencer Clavicular. I know you've seen him on social media. He is facing multiple charges in Massachusetts, including rape. The 20-year-old influencer, real name Braden Peters, reportedly has three charges listed against him, including rape, drugging someone for sexual intercourse, and procuring liquor under the age of 21. Now, that rape charge alone reportedly carries a maximum sentence of 20 years in prison and would require the content creator to register as a sex offender if he was convicted. Meanwhile, less than 1 month after Dolly Parton's nephew, Brian Seaver, announced the news of the country legend's death, Seaver has been fired from his position at Dolly's head of security, and there is a lawsuit that has been filed against him. And I want to get into the drama surrounding her multi-million dollar estate here. But finally, got to talk about this. So prop comic Carrot Top is recovering out in Las Vegas after an alleged suicide attempt last week. 61-year-old comedian, real name Scott Thompson, was rushed to a Vegas hospital on Friday, and his shows at the Luxor Casino have been put on hold until the comic gets back on his feet. So, got a lot of celeb news. Joining me now for a closer look is Donna Bowling, the host of Daily Dose of Donna. Three D's there, right? I was trying to Daily Dose of Donna. There you go. Good to see you. Let's start with Clavicula. This is major news. He's got a huge following. What do we know exactly about the charges, and do we know for sure if it's the same kind of allegations from that Florida lawsuit that was filed against him?
8: Well, what I know about Clavicula is I don't want my kids watching him. That's what I know. But regardless, this guy was charged with rape, drugging someone for sex, and providing alcohol to a minor for this Massachusetts assault. But people are putting it together, and they're confirming that it looks like it's the same person from a separate civil lawsuit from Miami in April.
7: Yeah, and I don't know what led investigators to or authorities to ultimately file the charges here, whether they have supporting evidence, but there was a live stream that I understand as well that plays a key component to this. Here's what's interesting. He responded to this on social media, right?
8: Yes, I saw that he was posting some text messages that essentially showed this girl was not trying to get away from him. She was, in fact, asking for more after they had already spent some time together. And he's kind of making it sound like this is just a money-hungry plot and there's better ways to get money, he said, rather than suing for rape.
7: So interesting to see where this will develop. Let's talk about Dolly Parton for a second. This one I'm not sure I fully understand. So what is the drama here? What is going on with this nephew?
8: Okay, this is all breaking news because this just happened. More updates this afternoon. So when Dolly Parton died, the first video that everyone saw was on her own account, the Dolly Parton Instagram account by her nephew. His name is Brian Seaver. And this is, I believe, her sister's son. She didn't have any kids of her own. And he was her former head of security. And he spoke very kindly of her. And what we thought all that they all had a very good, positive relationship. But just a few days ago, he was fired by her estate. It's her manager and it's the bank that, you know, covers the estate, and they fired him. And so at first he was just, you know, he was saying that he was dismayed, he was shocked, and that he was let go with a term.

0: nomination letter. But today we find out that there is now a new claim that from the estate that the nephew has threatened violence. He says that he's going to and wants to destroy Dolly Parton's brand. And he said, "I am a killer," in these text messages that her manager has now released.
1: Has Siva responded to the firing, to these allegations at all?
0: Well, I haven't heard if he's responded since the new text messages have come out about him saying he's a killer, et cetera, et cetera. But before, he was saying that I absolutely, you know, care for Dolly and this is unfair, et cetera. But it sounds to me like things were happening behind the scenes even before she died.
1: Let's move on to Carrot Top. So sad. What do we know about his condition? Let's start right there.
0: Well, according to his manager, she says he's in stable condition. He went to the hospital on Friday afternoon, and he was found unresponsive in his home. Apparently, he was overdosing on prescription medications is what they believe to be. He went to the hospital, and now he's home, and he's resting, and he's breathing on his own, et cetera. I don't know if he's home, actually, but I know he's fine and healthier now. They had to cancel his show at the Luxor. He has a Friday night show at the Luxor. Have you been, Jesse? I haven't been.
1: I haven't been, but I heard it was amazing. I heard he was great. I heard he was a great show.
0: Apparently, it was a huge deal for the Luxor, and this is something that never happens, that someone cancels 2 hours before because they're unconscious, after trying to take their own life.
1: You have to talk to me about what may have led up to this, because I'm seeing weird reports about an extortion plot?
0: Well, there's like a few things. It's kind of crazy. The first is that his former opening act, a singer, his name is Brian Evans, apparently was trying to extort him over a sex tape. But then also there's another filing that actually happened a couple days before, and it's a huge filing from a young guy. He was, I believe he's like 21, and I don't remember his name, so I don't want to say it wrong. But also coming after him for saying that he was, taken advantage of and he was drunk when it happened. He wasn't a minor, so I don't think we have to worry about that. But there's a lot of stuff that's coming at Carrot Top all at once, and I think that that probably contributed to it.
1: We don't know for sure. I understand that his lawyer may have filed a motion to stop this opening act from filing any further documents, again, seeming in reference to this alleged extortion plot. So I don't know. We'll see where this one develops. I just hope he's okay. It's a really, really sad situation. Donna Bowling, thanks for taking the time. Appreciate it.
0: Of course. Thanks for having me.
1: Okay, up next, it's like the Bigfoot of Scotland, the elusive Loch Ness Monster. And now, Google Earth has captured a new image of what could be a whole family of Nessies. You see it right there. So, are we any closer to making a myth a reality? Well, I'll tell you what, one of the world's most famous Nessie hunters is here next.
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1: One of the world's greatest mysteries and one of the world's most elusive creatures. Talking about the Loch Ness Monster. And there has been a recent surge of sightings. You know the latest one? Tourists looking at Google Earth images spotted a mysterious mass in Loch Ness, leading her to believe that it was a little family of Nessies. New York Post reporting that Julie Frazier made the discovery of the three mysterious figures last week. Julie also reportedly said when she took a closer look and enlarged the Google Earth images, she decided they didn't look like boats. They looked to her more like whales or marine creatures with these kind of arcs or arches in their backs. And she reported the images to the official Loch Ness Sightings Register. The organization has now reached out to Frazier, confirmed that it's reviewing the images. And according to the Inverness Courier, she is now awaiting confirmation of whether or not she'll be added to the list for this year's potential sightings. Now, this is a city, Inverness, in a city in the Scottish Highlands. It's just 13 miles from Loch Ness. It's usually used as a home base for tourists that are hoping to find the Loch Ness Monster. It's been a big year for the Loch Ness Monster legend. According to the official register, there have been 14 in-person encounters reported, a few webcam sightings. Question is, are we getting closer to finally finding Nessie? Well, joining me now, full-time Nessie hunter, Steve Feltham. He's been at it for more than three decades, holds the Guinness World Record for the longest continuous vigil seeking the Loch Ness Monster. Thanks for taking the time, sir. Before we even talk about Julie Frazier, I want to play you something. So, this was the subject of my hot take podcast. I had a guest who was very skeptical. Let's just play this real quick.
18: This is a very common problem we have with all these supernatural and UFO claims and all the cryptozoology claims. Eyewitness evidence is not evidence, okay? Humans are not reliable video recorders. We see all sorts of stuff that does not exist.
1: So, Steve, he does not believe that the Loch Ness Monster exists. Your response? Steve, we got you? I don't know if we got Steve. All right, we're going to try to get Steve up. But look, that was one of the subjects of my Hot Take podcast, which, by the way, if you don't know, we go Tuesdays, Thursdays, 7 p.m. Eastern. We take your questions. We take your comments. And this was a guy who, you know, paleontologist, just didn't believe that the Loch Ness Monster exists. So the science doesn't support it. Our viewers, our commentators really, really had a lot of thoughts about that. Do we have Steve back? Okay, great. So, Steve, you tell me your response to that.
19: A massive downpour of rain. But I can talk. Yeah, what I can tell you, sorry about this, it's literally just started massively pouring down with rain just as you started speaking. But if you can hear me, I can tell you that photograph, lovely as it is, there is nothing that I've ever seen that looks more like three Canadian canoes. You can see, if you look closely at each canoe, you can see a little protuberance and a splash of water. That's the paddle action. There's two people in each canoe.
1: Mm.
19: And these canoes, they make trips up the length of Loch Ness. It's like the last great wilderness adventure in Scotland, really. They imagine deliverance without the possibility, with the possibility of spotting monsters. And the rain's calming down a fraction now,
1: Sorry, Steve. If you can hear me, so you're saying these are canoes. In general, do you believe that there is evidence of the Loch Ness Monster?
19: 100%. I've dedicated my life to this mystery, trying to find the answers. And I suppose part of what I do is also disproving the things that are false alarms. And this, unfortunately, is yet another false alarm.
1: So what is the evidence of the Loch Ness Monster that you have seen? I mean, we're seeing a recent surge of sightings. Does that suggest to you that these recent surge of sightings is the real thing?
19: I don't pay too much attention personally to the register of sightings. I've had a look at what they've got on there. I think there's about 16 reported for this year. And none of those are things that I would get excited by. I get excited by certainly sonar contacts on boats. We get contacts with things that are the size of a truck in midwater that defy explanation. That sort of thing's impressive. Or an eyewitness that has some experience of Loch Ness and is saying, I've just seen something massive swimming about in that water. You know, people, because of what I do, sitting on the beach trying to spot a monster, people come and report things to me. And so I sort of act as a sort of filter, I suppose, trying to keep the good, the bad, and the indifferent evidence, only trying to let the good evidence go out into the public domain. So that's sort of part of my job.
1: So the response that we had today was, well, it would be, you know, if you were, this monster would have to procreate, there would be more of them. You would see number of eyewitnesses would see them. And because of that, the guest we had on today does not believe it exists. So what would your response be that if it really was, someone would have seen it in public? A lot of people would see it at once.
19: Well, I would say, I've always said that the existence of Nessie does not sink or swim upon the opinion of any one person. It's not up to any one person to decide. Some people look at all the evidence and conclude there is something to be explained. Some people look at it and say there's not. That makes no difference to Nessie's existence. It's either there or it's not. It's not up to us. We can't influence that. And people are seeing something, but most importantly, sonar on boats, that's getting contacts with something. And these things are big. Mm-hmm. Imagine it's a fish, right? Imagine if it's a fish, if it's a big fish, then we'd only see it, we're only seeing the back of this animal by accident on Miracom.

0: You get, if you get a flat, calm day, you might get a sighting. If you get a rough day, you're not going to get a sighting.
1: That's
0: flat
1: fair.
0: That breaks the surface.
1: That's fair.
0: Right. If it's a fish, why would you ever see it?
2: That's a good point.
1: All right. Well, Steve, thank you so much. Get inside. I don't want you to get soaked right now. Yeah. Thanks for taking the time.
0: Sorry about that.
1: No, all good. Thank you, sir. Good seeing you. All right. Coming up, the first human versus robot in a cage fight. Yeah, I'm serious. This happened. Let's just say this goes about as well as you'd expect. You got to see it. The details, my two cents, next.
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1: Before we go, here's a headline that's about as 2026 as they come. An influencer went toe-to-toe with a humanoid robot in a cage fight. A newsflash, didn't go too well for the human. The fight was billed as the first of its kind, organized by REC. It's a San Francisco robotics startup. In one corner, you got Frankie LaPenna, TikTok personality known for his kind of like Jackass-style stunts, suited up in some very necessary protective padding that you see right there. And in the other, honestly, I think the best way to describe it is like a T-800-style, 6-foot-tall humanoid robot with glowing red eyes. When I say T-800, I mean like the Terminator movies. So what could possibly go wrong, you ask? Well, in a now viral video, LaPenna lands a few punches before the robot starts fighting back. Kick after kick to his chest, to his midsection, until there's one final kick that sends LaPenna flying across the cage. I mean, what did you expect was going to happen? Now, here's the twist. Rex says LaPenna actually came back and won the bout, walked away with just a hand injury from, get this, punching metal. There's a twist to this. The robot wasn't fighting on its own. It was remotely controlled by a human. So, no, we didn't just watch a robot become self-aware and decide to beat up a TikToker. But here's my 2 cents. I'd hate to say it. But imagine these things were actually used in a real combat by bad actors. Imagine these things were controlled by AI and malevolent. I mean, we just had this whole conversation last week. Future's really here. Pretty scary to think about. Can't we do a kill switch on this? See you tomorrow. Almost next.
2: So, Cuomo here. How you doing? Me? I'm confused. Help me. Is communism good or bad? Because if it's bad, why do you support the president installing state-run propaganda right after banning members of the free press? That's what Trump TV is. And I know some MAGA minions are saying, no, it's just an extension of Truth Social. It's just part of his private media enterprise. That is a lie. It is misinformation done on purpose by people who know it's wrong to deceive you. That's a lie, okay? The administration is my source. They say Trump TV is funded with your money and run by government employees, solely controlled by Trump's agenda. And no, this is not just another crazy Trump post to live in your head rent-free. Look.
3: So sorry. So sorry.
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5: I don't want to watch it upstairs on the small TV. I want to watch it downstairs on the big TV. I want to watch my show.
2: Ah! Oh, Seth MacFarlane must be going crazy. The creator and genius behind Little Stewie there. Not a Trump fan. Anyway, you paid for that. Okay, you can say, that's stupid. Yeah, he's paid for it by your money. Okay, that's who paid for it. As more and more struggle to put meat and potatoes on the table, gas in their car, this is what Trump wants you to pay for. And once again, the move is patently illegal, okay? Congress specifically prohibits the president from using taxpayer dollars for propaganda and self-promotion. Section 718 of the current appropriations law states, quote, no part of any appropriation contained in this or any other act shall be used directly or indirectly for publicity or propaganda purposes within the United States. You know who does what Trump is trying to do right now? Russia. Russia.

0: This time that we are living in, which I hope I survive, will be remembered. This is not normal. It is dark, it is divisive, and it is by design. So remember where people stood. People who do this and people who do what they do. All right? Remember all of it. The midterms should be as much about Speaker Mike Johnson as a referendum on Trump. Why? Because he's the one leading Congress. He has said nothing. He has done nothing. The Speaker who went home for a month before the midterms in the midst of an affordability crisis instead of doing anything to help you. And the Vice President next to him who brags about being a war correspondent but says Trump has the right to kick press that won't flatter him out of the White House. Going so far as saying this isn't even a ban, but he also says the Iran war is not a war. Well, guess who called it a war? Trump. Guess who called it a ban? Trump. I mean, these people lie to you when the truth is right next to them. They'll still do it. Remember this when Vance tries to shapeshift again when he runs for president. And here's what makes it more ugly and more disturbing, why I'm mentioning it, right? He is doing this because he wants statements like this to be echoed, not challenged.
1: 2 years ago, our country was dead. And now we have the hottest country anywhere in the world. We lifted 1.5 million Americans out of poverty last year alone. We had the worst and most dangerous border on earth. And now we have the most secure border in American history. Nobody comes in. The United States Navy has recently escorted more than 1 billion barrels of oil out of the Strait of Hormuz. And more oil is flowing than at any point since the start of the war. We inherited a dark age of America from the previous administration, and we turned it into the golden age.
0: Look, it's all demonstrably false, okay? That's why he wants the propaganda. Look, even Fox News, the MAGA mothership, stood with other outlets publicly criticizing the White House and suspending their pool coverage of the president. So if Fox News is refusing to stay silent, why are so many other MAGA folks in power being so quiet? Or even worse, saying it's okay? Let's discuss both sides. Democratic strategist, host of the Rocha Revolution, Chuck Rocha, and Project 21 chairman, Horace Cooper. Horace, good to see you again. Chuck, always a pleasure. Horace, help me understand, why is it okay for Trump to ban media that he doesn't like and to clearly violate a congressionally passed law to start a state-funded propaganda machine? Why is it okay? Why are you quiet about it?
2: Why am I quiet about it? I just listened to your opening. It was so overwrought and an example of TDS. I almost exploded in hilarity about it. Here's the case.
0: You think banning a free press is funny? I just want you on record very clearly about this so I can make sure you get the joke, funny guy. So you think banning the press is funny?
2: You going to let me answer, or are you just going to tell me what my answer is?
0: Now I will. Now I will. Go ahead.
2: Okay. 100-year low crime in America. A 55-year low in the number of federal employees. Record low crossings over our border. A unbelievably high stock market.
0: Banning the free press. Banning the free press.
2: Okay. But
0: banning the free press.
2: In your opening, you said none of the statements that he has made were true, and in fact, they were true. Now, with regard to this,
0: No, I didn't. I said the reason he's starting his own propaganda machine with my money and your money is because he doesn't want statements like this challenged. He wants them echoed. And I can challenge pretty much everything he said. But you answered me by not answering. Let me just bring in Chuck, and then you two guys can talk. Chuck, this is only an opportunity if you make something out of. You can't beat this. You don't deserve to get any seats. But do you believe the Democrats are poised to do more than complain?
3: I think so. And it's only because it's not because of some great, brilliant idea by the Democrats. It's Trump being his own worst enemy. He may have done himself the biggest favor by turning the mics off, because every time that he talks, two Democrats.

0: Democrats get their wings in probably congressional districts. I'm not somebody on TV that talks about elections or pontificates on some radio program. My firm's working in over 40 targeted House races. And the group of voters that I saw, listen to the Democrat, moved dramatically to Donald Trump just 2 years ago, have moved back and then plus some. Not because Democrats are the greatest or even that Donald Trump sucks, but that they are frustrated by this administration and not having any relief in their life. That's why they voted for him to begin with. And when you talk about the free press or the UN or the war in Iraq, the regular voters at home, folks who grew up in a trailer house in East Texas like me are going, what does this have to do with make diesel not cost $6? What does this have to do with ground beef being twice what it was a year ago? This is the real frustration the American public is going through every day. And all of this other shelf ain't helping them at all.
1: And Horace, competitive banter aside, I'm not saying the president can't make a case. He has a case to make. He should absolutely make the case. He should get every opportunity to make the case. And I don't think anybody's got a bigger platform to make the case than he does. What I'm saying is, when you ban the free press, okay, Fox News doesn't think lightly about joining other outlets in opposing something this president does, right? We'll agree on that. How can you be okay with it? Don't tell me about the low in crime, because I see this as a crime. What about this crime? Why doesn't it bother you? Why did you pivot away from it?
2: Okay, right after allowing Chuck's filibuster, you cut me off before I could answer the question about my views.
1: I came back to you.
2: About the you so-called
1: filibuster.
2: Ban.
1: So now
2: you're back,
1: answer
2: you're back,
1: it. Don't
2: you're
1: insult me. You
2: me
1: hurt
2: again.
1: My feelings. I know. It's my show. You see the name? That's what I do. But I'll go ahead. Answer it. Answer it.
2: I have never believed that government or society ought to restrict the views and the opinions of others, even if they think that they are unpopular. I've always been a free speech guy. I remain a free speech guy. When Obama was targeting Fox News, I was a free speech guy. I don't remember hearing you, Chris, tell me how wrong it was for him to single them out the way that he ended up doing. He was ending up forced to accept them.
1: Yeah. So you, first of all, you just contradicted yourself. But that's why we didn't really have time to get into it, because the media stood up, said, don't do it. Ironically, CNN stood up for Fox News and said, don't do it. And Obama backed off. I don't think Trump has the ability to back off.
2: Did you criticize him saying that Fox News wasn't a real news service? Did you criticize all of this deplatforming that has been occurring over the last 5 years, where people who come from my persuasion were told, your views don't count, they're toxic, they're dangerous? My point about this is, I'm consistent. If the president does something like a ban on the media, I say
1: so then you're
2: that's
1: against
2: a
1: this.
2: Terrible policy idea.
1: Because you haven't said it yet.
2: I've said that.
1: Well, I haven't heard it.
2: Goodness.
1: Chuck, you heard it? You didn't. I mean, I'm just, you know, you're blaming me instead of yourself. But look, do you think this matters in the election? I'm thinking no, Chuck. Even though it's a big deal, it's a very big deal to me. But I think people are numb to this, and I think the more you focus on affordability, the better. And on that score, you got to give it to Trump. It was an able distraction from talking about affordability.
0: Folks want some normalcy. They don't understand what the pool is, what the West Wing is. Or a lot of them don't understand what the UN is. I get that's important. I get that global affairs are important. I'm not diminishing the president or the UN or any of this other. I'm talking about regular folks who are just trying to figure out how to make it work. I keep pivoting back to this because I'm 40 days before an election. I'm running ads everywhere talking about what's going on in the American public. And they're right now worried about, you know, let me say this and I'll quit, is that you used to could be able to pick up 4 hours of overtime. You used to could pick up that second job and work your way out, if you were a hustler, out of the depression of what you were going through. Folks right now, no matter how much they work, things continue to go up, and there's a real crisis happening across the working middle class right now who thinks they're just being left behind.
1: Well, let's see what the elections wind up being about. Let's hope they're free and fair, and we'll see where the seats fall, and we'll move forward from there. Horace, you're always welcome to make the case. Chuck, appreciate you making the case as well. You were mean to me, Horace, but it's okay. It's okay. No, I'm kidding you. Spirited debate matters.
2: I look
1: Spirited
2: forward.
1: Debate matters.
2: I look forward to coming back to the Chuck and Chris show.
1: Say, you talk the most. Spirited debate matters, and it's welcome here. 4 minutes and 35 seconds. Look, you can debate all of these things, but there's also right and wrong, all right? And banning media outlets because you don't like them is wrong all day long. You can pivot away from it. You can say, I'm always against it, but I don't want to say I'm against it with Trump. Just see it for what it is, okay? Now, this is not TDS. It is not about hating Trump. It's about analyzing the actions. That is a cheap excuse for real criticism, okay? I want to bring in Anthony Scaramucci because he sees how Trump defied all convention to get where he is. And he says that the decisions made by three former presidents are what got Trump elected. Really? He says not only is he sure, he wrote a book about it. Next.
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17: Flock surveillance facing Senate scrutiny. I'm Blake Berman, host of The Hill on News Nation. Bipartisan senators calling for new federal guidance to prevent the misuse of Flock license plate readers. Republican Senator Katie Britt and Democratic Senator Raphael Warnock taking their concerns to the Attorney General Todd Blanche, writing in a letter to the DOJ they are, quote, deeply concerned about dozens of reports of police officers using the technology to stalk current or former romantic partners. For its part, Flock says it will require new checks to prevent potential misuse. A broader debate about safety and privacy is happening in states all across the country. Critics argue Flock cameras track passing cars, even when drivers are not suspected of a crime. Law enforcement says they help solve crimes. A recent Reuters poll finds 47% of Americans oppose Flock cameras in their community. 38% support them. I'm Blake Berman, and this is the News Nation Political Minute.
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9: But I have a big decision to make. Will a deal be made with Iran that lets them rebuild and create a far greater country than it ever was before? Or do I annihilate the Islamic Republic and do it quickly, never giving them a chance to kill and destroy people and countries again? I believe we'll make a deal right after the election. Because it doesn't make sense for them not to.
10: Does any of this make sense? That was President Trump addressing the UN today. And if you, like a majority of Americans, often ask yourself, how did he get elected not once, but twice, and by a record margin the second time? I have a man who says he has the answer, and it's not Trump's fault. Former comms director Anthony Scaramucci has a new book called All the Wrong Moves, which is a play on a Tom Cruise movie called All the Right Moves, which is who Mooch thinks he looks like. How three catastrophic decisions led to the rise of Trump. Anthony's going to point to us three presidents and a decision each of them made that he believes led to where we are. Let's bring him in now. Anthony, congratulations on the new book. I don't know how you have the time, but I appreciate you making the time. I got you with the Cruise thing. You know that's what you're going for. You know that's what you think about yourself.
11: I was hoping for Clooney or something like that, but all right, I'll take Cruise. But listen, thank you for having me on. But I think it's important for people to understand that Trump is a symptom of something broader that has happened in the country. And the book, it took me a year to write it, Chris, and you know that because I used to sit with you in coffee houses in Sag Harbor talking about it. I did a ton of research for it. And I'm just saying, if you thread a couple of big historical policy decisions together that went wrong for us. And this is not a partisan book. This is an objective observation of both parties, well-intended people trying to get the decisions right. And sometimes they get an outcome that they didn't expect. We let China into the World Trade Organization thinking back then they're opening their market, Chris. They never opened their market.
10: And so they is took that the
11: advantage
10: first one?
11: Of the system. Yep.
10: Number two,
11: Clinton. Yep, that's number one. And number two, we had a deficit drive in the aftermath of 9/11. We cut taxes twice, went to two wars in Afghanistan and Iraq, and that set us up terribly. You know, we went from George Washington to George Walker Bush, $7 trillion of deficit spending, Chris, and the ensuing three presidents, $33 trillion. That put a tremendous amount of strain on wage earners. Why is that? Because of the ensuing inflation. And then the last one, just briefly, is when we did the bailout, I'm not saying we didn't have to bail out the banks. I can explain all the economic reasons why, but we probably should have apportioned some money to lower and middle class people in terms of economic stimulus or some type of relief. And so people looked around and said, okay, my wages are flat because of China. You're inflating the currency because of these wars that you don't want to pay for. And now you're giving money to the fat cats. There's a two-tier system, and me and my family can't get ahead. And that is the precursors to the anger-based populism.
10: Why isn't the original sin Nixon taking us off the gold standard and using the Treasury as a printing press that really led to most of the debt issues?
11: So it's really a phenomenal question, and I almost had that in the wrong moves, but I would explain to you why. We got the inflation under control under Paul Volcker. We had an economic boom in the 1980s, which set us up for those PAYGO laws, and I know you remember those. George Herbert Walker Bush implemented them. Dick Gephardt voted for them. There were senators, Democratic senators, that voted alongside of them as well. You remember Bob Kerry, who lost his leg in the Vietnam War, voted in a bipartisan way to make that happen. And so, yes, the gold standard thing was bad for the country, but we were on a good trajectory, Chris. We had a $240 billion budget surplus at the end of the year 2000. And if you remember the presidential debate of Bush versus Gore, we were talking about what they were going to do with the $5 trillion surplus that they were going to generate over the next 10 years. So, yes, it's an important thing, but we had the dilemma solved for by the end of the 90s.
10: I get the systemic issue. Help me understand the personal issue, the culture issue. Where someone who doesn't abide by any of the standards of decency we're used to in leadership was rewarded for that.
11: Well, I mean, again, as you get to the back of the book, I explain that these people feel left out. And what typically happens when you feel left out, you get angry. And the sentiment is, well, if the system is not working for me, burn down the system. Oh, here comes a firebrand that's willing to burn down the system. Okay, that's fantastic. Here are the matches. Here's the lighter. You're the avatar for my anger. And so Trump said something in 2016 that you remember, many of your viewers and listeners remember. He said that I can shoot people on Fifth Avenue and these people will still be with me. Well, guess what?
10: He also said, I am your retribution.
11: He did.
10: Remember he said that?
11: I am your
10: retribution.
11: Those are examples of anger-based politics. I am so mad, right? I'm so mad as hell, and I can't take it anymore. Here's Donald Trump. Let him be the orange wrecking ball smashing into things. And if the system's working for you, I want you smashed because it's not working for me. And so that's why he was rewarded by those people.
10: Isn't that also what's going to beat him, though? I mean, you know, they can play with the word socialism and make it a boogeyman, but these are people who are so angry. They want to see this system, you know, broken in quotes.
11: Yes, I think that's it. And ultimately, this is going to unravel on him. And I'm in the which I think is not in the consensus. I'm in the accountability zone as well. I think many people. The president may be able to seek presidential immunity on some of the stuff that he's doing, but I think many people inside of his cabinet, family members, the circumference of corruption around him that has really soured his approval ratings. His approval ratings are down for a number of different reasons. You probably saw the recent poll before you went on air that he's got a 26% approval rating in terms of how he's handling the Iranian war. But his overall approval rating is like 32%. And a lot of it has to do with the corruption. If you look at the cross tabs, yes, the affordability, he lied to us on that. No, Epstein files, not that big of a deal for a lot of people, believe it or not. But the corruption is a big deal for people. They think it's setting up a system of two-tier justice, and they think it's unfair, and they're going to reflect that in the midterms.
10: Very intelligent. You know, Anthony Scaramucci is Harvard. Did you know that? And not only is he Harvard, but he is business and law.
11: Tom Cruise is not Harvard, just so everybody knows. Okay.
10: He has nothing on you. He has nothing on you. You are one of one, and I'm proud to call you a friend. Anthony, thank you for the intelligence of this, and thank you for the even-handedness of it. All the Wrong Moves is the book, a worthy read. Anthony, I love you and thank you.
11: Love you, man. Thank you. Great to be on.
10: All right. Always. 4 minutes, 30 seconds. So, no true bill by the grand jury in Nolan Wells, meaning that they find no proof at the lowest level, probable cause, not even enough to charge someone, meaning they saw no criminal activity involved in his death. The prosecutor said race meant nothing in this case. Why isn't this determination being accepted? And what about all the people who said online that certain things happened that wound up being not true according to the grand jury. I have two lawyers who say that is just about to begin. This may be over on the criminal side, but it's just about to begin in terms of accountability. Next.
0: What we have learned is that we still have no answers. And the report reinforced the fact that Nolan was not given a thorough, transparent, and honest investigation.
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3: The narrative that three white boys and a black boy went to an island and only three white friends returned spread like wildfire. This was false.
10: That was the district attorney in the Nolan Wells case, putting out a statement immediately following the grand jury's decision not to indict anyone in the mysterious death of the black Mississippi teen. On the 4th of July weekend, Wells had gone to Horn Island with a big group of friends, never came home. Let's go back a step. Two days later, his body is found in the water nearby. The original narrative was three kids and a black guy go out, three white kids come back, no black guy. And it was like something out of a movie where he had been like abandoned on a desert island. That was a false narrative. And it seeded all of these conspiracy theories and, look, justifiable skepticism. Oh, there's a black kid dead who was out with a bunch of white kids in Mississippi. I get it, but that shouldn't have been the end. It should have been the beginning, and it was a toxified beginning. So then there was this big investigation, and now this is the result of it, and it is very unsatisfying to a lot of people. But there is a second tier of warfare going on here. Based on those early notions, there became this war of words on social media, where people were advancing BS narratives of what Nolan had done, what would be in Nolan's system, who he had been with, who was on the boat, who said what. Listen to this tape that is of all these people talking about murders. And there's friends. His friends aren't really his friends. Nobody thinks they're his friends. And these kids are kind of sketchy. And there were no other black kids. And all of this stuff that was untrue, and many of the people saying it knew it was untrue, but it was getting them clicks. Now I think we're seeing something new. This is not the first time we've seen a kid, a minority kid, die, and there are questions, and it's frustrating. But this is the first time where we've seen that people who get caught up and are falsely accused are fighting back against social media. And I want to bring in their attorneys. I've been talking to them all along, okay? Why? Because it matters, and this is part of fairness. It's not just about due process. It's about fairness on social media as well. How do we get that? Attorneys for three of the friends who were absolutely smeared early and often in this situation, okay? Attorney Edward Palczyk and Tyler Cox. Thank you both, gentlemen. Appreciate you being here. Neither of you are surprised there was no true bill. Both of you told me you had every expectation there would be no true bill. But it is also not over for you. Edward, tell me why.
4: Well, it's not over for us because now the next step begins, which is holding these bad actors accountable. All right? These folks really destroyed our boys' lives, Warren, Jackson, Morgan. There's got to be accountability. So now that step is beginning. It really already began with our pre-suit letter to Mr. Sharpton, and it continued with our pre-suit letter to Sonny Hostin. And it's going to continue with pre-suit letters to others, including Ben Crump.
10: So help me understand this, Tyler, if you want to get in on it, please do. You name, because I'm talking really about like the social media influencers that we had talked about earlier that you'd sent letters to also. But now you're saying Ben Crump, based on what you just heard from the prosecutor, as well as Sharpton and Sonny Hostin of The View, why do you believe they are uniquely culpable, Tyler?
5: Well, First of all, as you can tell in our pre-suit demand letter, the things that were said, especially when it comes to the three that we've talked about, were just outrageous. And those will not be the only one.

0: And it doesn't matter whether it's big fish like this or people who are just on social media. If you've said something about our guys here, we're coming. And hell's coming with us. It doesn't matter whether you have a large amount of following or a small amount of following. We're coming.
1: Well, let's talk about that, Edward. On what basis? Because I can have an opinion. I have a right to be wrong, right? I can say this is what I think they look like. This is how I feel. This is my sense. This is what I think. So where do you see the line of being able to come and bring hell with you?
2: Well, with respect to Mr. Sharpton, that's already been made clear in our 19-page initial letter, and then we sent a follow-up letter. Now, what we learned last night was appalling. Number one, and we already knew this, but now it's been confirmed, Nolan's phone was never turned over. How is that possible? How is that possible that you have folks calling for a transparent investigation, bashing the district attorney, claiming that the investigation is racist and tainted, and the first thing that you would think that they would do would be to hand over Nolan's phone, and it never happened. And also, now we're learning that they knew from the beginning that Nolan purchased alcohol. And we're also finding out that their forensic pathologist had access to Nolan's throat structures. It just shocks the conscience, and it really seems to us like Duke Lacrosse Part 2, 20 years later, instead of North Carolina, now it's in Mississippi.
1: Except Tyler, in that case, that was about the prosecutor lying about what happened for his own purposes. Here, you're not making any suggestion it had anything to do with the prosecutor, but outside counsel. And I know that you guys exempt the family because you understand their pain and that there's grace and space in that for you. Tyler, help me understand something about what we saw from the prosecutor. There's no question the prosecutor wanted to clean up some stuff about her and her office and her community. But I did feel myself wanting, even after reading the entire grand jury report, I still don't know what they think happened. It says in there, you cannot... you can't discount the idea of an accidental drowning. But all those interviews, everything they have, the best they have is that he slipped and fell on a boat, but he got back up and started partying, and that, you know, people saw him walking away. That's it? Yeah, isn't that unsatisfying? And the prosecutor didn't even mention that in her statement.
0: Well, sure. It absolutely is unsatisfying. Any time that you have a tragedy like this, even if you have all the answers, which obviously we do not have, and neither does the grand jury have it, or did have it. Anytime, even if you have all the answers, you're still going to be left unsatisfied, because this is a tragedy. It's the loss of a young man, a Coast kid, someone like Nolan Wells, who was absolutely adored by his friends, by his family, by his community. It is a tragedy. You're going to always want answers. But the issue here is that when a tragedy becomes a travesty, and that is what's happened here, because you have people who know better, who had the information, they didn't say a word about it. If you look at the DA's communication with his with Nolan Wells's estate lawyer, Ahmad Smith, you'll learn that on August 17th, they basically, and I'll just read it, in your August 17th, 2026 letter, you stated that your independent investigation has revealed no evidence germane to criminal activity. Now, you said at the top of the break there, that at the lowest level possible. Well, let me tell you something that's lower than probable cause, which is what the grand jury standard was, something that is germane. I'm sure your audience knows, but I will explain it anyway. Germane is like a germ of evidence. The smallest little thing back in August 17th in their independent investigation, meaning Ahmad Smith and the Crump's team investigation, they admitted that their independent investigation revealed no evidence germane to criminal activity. And they didn't come out and say it. Why? Mm. If we're being transparent, if we want transparency, if we want the truth, then we need all the answers. Whether, like anyone, like they said, whether it acquits somebody or accuses somebody or convicts somebody. Mm. If we want the truth, why not tell us this? Why not tell the world? Why do me and Edward Paulsett have to go on national television to scream our client's innocence when you have the answers right there for months?
1: Look, it's a fair question, and we'll see what their answer is. I appreciate Counselors Cox and Paulson coming on my show, as I have from the beginning, and I will see it through to the end, because there was a lot of pain in this situation. Some of it was unavoidable. A lot of it was avoidable. Gentlemen, thank you. Paulson, I know you're on your way to see the boys. Thank you for making time on your way down there. Appreciate
2: you. Yes, I'm in the Florida panhandle on the way. Thank you very much.
1: All right. I'll talk to you again soon. Thank you. Four minutes and 15 seconds. Up next, I threw a lot at you again tonight. What do you think? Have your say. 844-968-7720.
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13: You can judge the effort any way you want, but I believe that critical thinkers and independents have to brand back. That's why I'm selling the merch. Now, I haven't been smart enough to think it through, so it's just a huge tax problem for me because we give the money away. But, you know, whatever. I'll deal with that part. It's a problem I'm willing to take on. Free agent, critical thinker, I am different. You got to brand back, man. This is a messaging war. You got to show people there's another way to be. That's the only way we get people away from the parties and toward independence, where we can focus on right and wrong, because people are picking sides when there really is only one side in matters of right and wrong. Banning the press is wrong all day long. How come we can't agree? All right, Dusty, who wants to talk at me?
14: Okay, Lynn wants to talk at you. Lynn.
13: Lynn, what do you got?
15: Yes. Hi, Chris. Love your show. You're my favorite anchor of all the cable shows, so just keep doing what you're doing. My question is, why isn't it just simple that Nolan just drowned? Wasn't he left behind kind of drunk, they said, hanging out with a girl? I mean, it's pretty simple.
13: He wasn't left behind. He wasn't left behind. He chose to stay behind. And that's a meaningful distinction because there was no abandonment. And he was with like hundreds of people. And yes, according to the grand jury report, there was some girl involved. But there is a he could have accidentally drowned. I mean, that seems most reasonable. I just don't understand why they don't have more clarity on how that could have happened. That's the part that's missing. And I think that is rightfully frustrating to people. But it doesn't mean his friends did it. And it's horrible that people played with that the way they did. Next.
14: Okay, let's switch gears a little to Don in Seattle, Washington.
16: Hey,
13: what's your question,
16: Chris? Don, a lot of politicians are angry with ICE, and a lot of politicians are bringing lawsuits against ICE. But those same politicians won't allow city and county and state law enforcement agencies to work with ICE. That's creating more issues. Why are we bringing so much blaming? Why aren't we blaming Congress for not updating the immigration laws? And they've had the Republican and the Democrat have had control of the House and the Senate. Mm. And we're blaming everybody except for Congress.
13: Mm. You know what my conspiracy theory is? They like the problem. Congress prefers the problem. Having the ability for Democrats to say, you Republicans are heartless bastards, and for them to say, well, you are unpatriotic psychos who want no borders, that works better for them than fixing it. Because the solutions have been the same for the 30 years I've been in this business. The people at CBP have been asking for the same types of rule changes, the same types of clarity, the same types of resources. They never wanted a wall, and they never wanted an ability to run around and beat the hell out of anybody that they want to. The problem works better for those in power. That's why it doesn't get fixed. Next.
14: Next, we are going to go over to Joe in Chicago.
13: Joe, what is your question?
17: Hey, Chris, love the show. My question is actually pretty simple. Maybe the answer is not so much. But how do we get the media to stop lying to us? In other words, once upon a time, we had this thing called the Fairness Doctrine. Nothing wrong with opinions, nothing wrong with news shows, but we don't say that anymore. I mean, hey, welcome to the Bill O'Reilly Show. The opinions expressed by Bill O'Reilly are explicitly his and not the express the opinions of Fox LTD and so on and so forth. So, and then during that new

0: show, he had to present, you know, an opposing view, which no one does it better than you, my brother. But that said, how do we get back to that? It's so hard to get
1: back. I don't know that you can. People hate me for it. I got people hating me for it in real time right now. That any time I have someone on that supports the administration in any way, I am advancing the Nazi cause. And anytime I have someone on who says, hey, look, I'm not afraid of socialism, I am destroying the American way. Look, this what I'm doing is not a good business model. Okay, I'm succeeding despite the kind of territory I've staked out. I don't think you get back to any of that. The truth is a commodity, and it has become subjective, and it's become about a suggestion. And that's what it is. It's about preference. And I don't know how it gets any better. I really don't. But I was always worried that social media was going to exacerbate the problems. And no one can convince me, because remember, I got a foot in both realities. Okay. I'm in the independent media. I got two podcasts. I've had one of them for 4 years, got almost 700,000 subscribers to it. The crime podcast is now going. I know what that world is. And I know the differences. You will never tell me that independent media is better than having an accountability mechanism within an actual platform. I think having bosses can make a difference. I think standards matter. And if you want to talk about the fairness doctrine, I'm here for it. Thank you for caring about seeing something better. All right, we'll be right back.
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9: It's funny, I'm getting all these messages that I said, oh, there's going to be a reckoning. Don't get it twisted, okay? These are not normal times. This is not normal political disputes. Look, I know people feel like that all the time. I get it. I'm not everybody. I've been doing this 30 years, okay? At a very high level for 30 years. I've never seen anything like this. We've never lived anything like this. And there will be a reckoning. And we'll see what it looks like, and hopefully we all make it through. Leland Vittard, now.
10: No, I would argue you, our viewers, far be it from me to say me, part of the solution. It's why News Nation is growing so much. You made that point just before the break.
9: Look, you got to try to do what you think is right. But I do think that this is a moment that matters. You know, and I don't think that I know everybody always says that, but you've had a lot of years under your belt doing this at a high level also. We're in a different period. I don't know what happens next, but this is different.
10: Yeah, the difference for me, see if you agree with this, is it keeps being a different period. When I got into the business, we were in the Bush years. Couldn't get more raucous than that with the Iraq War. Then through Obama, then Trump won, then Biden, COVID. It seems to just continually to be ratcheted up to unprecedented levels.
9: Yes, I think there's a trend line. But I also think within that you have different curves. And Trump is a very unique experience my experience.
10: Went up like that, for sure. All right, Cuomo, good show. Friends, welcome to the program. This is a massive week, no matter how you cut it, for President Trump's foreign policy. Possibly the biggest week of his presidency. The UN General Assembly, the Iran war, the Russia-Ukraine war, and meeting with China's Xi are all coming together right now at the same time. I mentioned last night that things feel out of control in the country right now, whether it be gas prices or our politics or grocery prices, whatever it is. The same could apply for the entire world. Because right now, Trump's policy is confounding, confusing. That's not me saying it, that's you saying it. Approval rating on foreign policy right now is at 29%. And as Bill O'Reilly noted, doesn't take a genius to figure out. Big part of that is because of Iran. During his UN speech, Trump once again threatened to annihilate Iran. Hours later, he claimed that a deal has a lot of momentum. And we have heard these sort of competing thoughts dozens of times before. And then there is Ukraine. Trump met with Zelensky today. Trump is still claiming Putin wants to end the war and a deal is in the works, yet Putin keeps escalating his attacks. Again, we've seen this play before, dozens of times. Now, Trump's UN speech did anger all the right people, and that's an important thing to keep in mind. It angered China and their close friends. The Cuba and Iranian delegations walked out of Trump's UN speech after President Trump threatened to take down their governments. Good. The Cuban and Iranian people have suffered long enough. The Iranian diaspora rallied outside the UN today. Look at those protests. They held the pictures of the thousands, tens of thousands executed in Iran. And somehow, all of the people concerned about Muslims dying in Gaza and their friends in the media were completely silent about

0: and Cuba. Big middle finger to China. But by tomorrow, Trump will once again be gushing over his good friend President Xi, as he personally welcomes him not only to the White House, but goes and meets him at Joint Base Andrews. If you are still waiting for Trump to confront Xi about the COVID origins, or the torture and genocide of the Uyghurs, or stealing U.S. technology by the trillions, or giving targeting data to Iran, or hacking America's water and power supply, if you are waiting for all of those things to happen, keep waiting.
1: That's going to be a great meeting, and we're going to have a... Look, we have a very good relationship. Look, he likes China, I like the U.S. I wish we had the ballroom. If we had the ballroom, we could have 2,000 people. But we have a very small room, but as one of the papers reported, that's the hottest ticket that they've said in a long time, when President Xi comes in. Almost as hot as when Zelensky comes into town.
0: It was pretty hot when Zelensky came into town once. If only Trump would talk to Xi the way he talked to Zelensky, we may get somewhere. For more on Trump's meeting with Xi tomorrow, and this, you don't want to call it unprecedented, Kelly, but hasn't happened in 50-plus years, greeting by the American president of a foreign head of state.
2: Certainly notable that the president's going out of his way to go out there to greet him. I know we were talking about this, Leland, and he's really invested in the pomp and circumstance of it all. That's something that President Trump loves. And right now, we know he's going to be making his way back here to the White House, because in less than 24 hours, he'll be right back at Joint Base Andrews to roll out that red carpet for the leader of China. And this isn't something you see every day, Leland, a U.S. president going out of his way to greet a world leader as they land on U.S. soil. Not to mention, his last visit to the White House was over a decade ago during Obama's second term. Now, only a handful of presidents have met world leaders at JBA. It's a break from that tradition of waiting to meet them here at the White House. Eisenhower, Khrushchev in 1959, Kennedy and the King of Saudi Arabia in 1962. You have George W. Bush and Pope Benedict in 08, and Obama and Pope Francis in 2015. And of course, Trump and Xi tomorrow. And the pomp and circumstance is just beginning. There will be a military flyover, more than one, and all the fanfare as President Trump and First Lady Melania Trump welcome President Xi and the First Lady to the White House on Thursday for that official visit. Now, Mrs. Trump is also organizing the official state dinner that night, posting this lavish 9-second black and white video to preview the event, where she says, quote, every detail is considered and experience thoughtfully conceived and exquisitely realized for our distinguished guest. That post already getting criticism from some folks online, even some conservatives, for the lavish preparations while Americans struggle to afford daily life. Leland.
0: All right. Kelly Meyer at the White House. Kelly, thank you. Eric Erickson, host of the Eric Erickson Show. Steve Yates, former National Deputy Security Advisor for George W. Bush. I think that's Deputy National Security Advisor. Steve Yates, Eric Erickson with us. Eric, I want to start with you from the Wall Street Journal editorial board just now. Trump has largely rejected the strategic competition with China that defined his first term. Now he is betting on his personal rapport with Mr. Xi to advance American goals. So far, there hasn't been much tangible to show for it. Are they wrong?
3: No, they're not wrong. He's done the same thing with Vladimir Putin, who he says keeps wanting to end the war as he's escalating the war, now bombing trains with potential diplomats headed into and out of Ukraine. The president keeps being convinced of his own charm and skill while he's losing the American people headed towards a midterm where the Republicans are being rejected because of the president believing that his charms can charm everybody when that's not actually happening.
0: A lot to unpack in that statement. Got to be fair here. A couple of months ago, people were losing their minds in a similar way over the president giving a speech to a big international body. That was Davos. We were going to have the end of NATO because of Greenland and the threats to invade Greenland. Now the U.S. is going to get two bases on Greenland, something President Trump talked about today.
4: No U.S. adversary will ever be permitted to establish a military presence in Greenland anymore, or make sensitive investments there without our express written approval. By expanding America's footprint in the Arctic and North Atlantic, this deal also protects Europe in addition to America and greatly protects them.
0: All right, Steve, as unorthodox as treating our allies harshly and our enemies with great respect,

0: we're seeing President Trump do. You've got Greenland, you've got the Abraham Accords, you've got the Middle East united against Iran. Is that enough to show for it?
1: Well, I think one of the challenges is it's not all good and it's not all bad. There are
0: nuance on cable news. We don't know. We don't believe in that, but I'm waiting.
1: Even without nuance, there's still, I mean, there are results. You pointed to some, but just look, the president sat down with Prime Minister Takaichi of Japan. This is one of the allies we have supposedly brutalized. She likes the president. They had a positive meeting. We are doing meaningful things. It's an ally that's spending more on their independent defense capabilities.
0: You're meaning Japan.
1: In Japan. They are also working directly with the Philippines and having it allies with increased independent capability, working together to deter whom? They're deterring the Chinese encroachment on the Taiwan Strait, the East China Sea, the South China Sea. There are some areas where the ball is moving forward. I don't like the way the talk goes out. I don't know that it does any good to go to the United Nations and talk about obliterating another country, especially if we've already had sort of the Lucy and the football on this way of talking. But Iran has never faced greater financial pressure
0: than they do now.
1: The tools we're using can and maybe should be used with some of these other targets too, but no previous administration has used these tools.
0: I think back to your old boss, George W. Bush. You were either with us or you are with the terrorists. Ronald Reagan, Mr. Gorbachev, tear down this wall. It was a very simple, articulable foreign policy, whether you agreed with it or not. Is that necessary to be a successful president when it comes to foreign policy?
1: Well, I guess it comes down to what are the results you're trying to seek. I mean, really, we had the Biden administration with the Ukraine war opening up and expanding. And so that was not a model that could be continued. We have President Trump taking a different approach. There's parts of it that make people very, very uneasy. It's questionable how sustainable the Russian effort is. And what Ukraine has done is brought a revolution in military affairs that has changed the way the Middle East is fighting. Most of the missiles that have been launched this conflict have been defeated. Think back to the first Gulf War when the Scud missiles hit Israel and some other parts of the broader Middle East. It changes the balance in East Asia, where China has invested in heavy platforms. Now, Japan, Taiwan, and others can invest in some of that Ukraine-like drone warfare and anti-drone warfare. It frustrates all the money and big platforms that China has been investing in.
0: Okay.
1: Sometimes, even when we aren't the greatest, we are leading a world that is adjusting in some meaningfully good ways.
0: So let's bring Eric back in here. President Trump today talking about America's role in the world.
2: As president of the most extraordinary nation in history, I have no interest in leaving dangers to grow for another day. I do not believe in letting problems fester. They only become harder to solve. So while others have talked, I have acted. While others have spoken of peace, I have made peace.
0: Eric, does the president deserve to be graded on his accomplishments? If so, is he getting a fair shake?
3: I don't think he's getting a fair shake. I actually approve of much of his foreign policy because I don't like the treatment of our allies. What he has done, I think going after Iran's nuclear capability was good.
0: Yep.
3: Arming the northern Philippine islands in addition to bolstering Japanese defenses to be able to take on Taiwan against China has been good. Building up relations in the Middle East with the Abraham Accords, getting those countries now sharing capabilities with Israel and back and forth has been good. Moving actually some of our army out of Germany into Poland, closer to the Russians, the man who's supposedly in Putin's pocket sure doesn't look like it on the ground. He doesn't get the credit from a lot of people in the West. And part of it is so many people in the Western academy and Western foreign policy are still so committed to pre-Cold War thinking, they haven't been able to adjust themselves in the way the president has. There are certainly things I don't like, including a lot of his rhetoric, but, I mean, Venezuela is slowly becoming liberated. The Cubans are slowly collapsing. And, I mean, the president has built up a strong alliance in Asia with our allies there to contain China.
0: I think about how President Trump acts towards our allies and towards our enemies. The famous video, right, of him dressing down Vladimir Zelensky in the Oval Office now almost a year and a half ago. Steve, for a president who has such harsh feelings at times towards allies,

0: eyes. Does enemies see his lack of acting that way towards them, his huge focus on this personal relationship, as weakness or as unpredictability?
1: Well, I think after a decade, they now are getting used to that you're going to get some of this barbed rhetoric from time to time. I grew up in a family that was like that. My grandfather was a really harsh guy every once in a while. You knew you were in the family if people felt safe enough to take a jab, be sarcastic, maybe challenge you from time to time. And you had to sort of put yourself in more careful mode when you were dealing with a situation that was more risky. And now some of these that appear on the surface to be getting some of the flowery treatment, and I don't really like the drippy flowery treatment that much for some of these folks either.
0: Did your grandfather do that too?
1: He never did that.
0: Okay.
1: So that way I knew I was still in the family.
0: Family therapy was not what I was expecting. We got to run, Steve, Eric, gentlemen. Thank you both very much. I'll send you both a bill for the therapy sessions. Hispanic voters may very well decide Donald Trump's future. The president had a massive win with Venezuela. He is taking on Cuba. So why are his numbers with Hispanic voters suddenly tanking?
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6: Flock surveillance facing Senate scrutiny. I'm Blake Berman, host of The Hill on News Nation. Bipartisan senators calling for new federal guidance to prevent the misuse of flock license plate readers. Republican Senator Katie Britt and Democratic Senator Raphael Warnock taking their concerns to the Attorney General Todd Blanche, writing in a letter to the DOJ they are, quote, deeply concerned about dozens of reports of police officers using the technology to stalk current or former romantic partners. For its part, Flock says it will require new checks to prevent potential misuse. A broader debate about safety and privacy is happening in states all across the country. Critics argue Flock cameras track passing cars even when drivers are not suspected of a crime. Law enforcement says they help solve crimes. A recent Reuters poll finds 47% of Americans oppose Flock cameras in their community. 38% support them. I'm Blake Berman, and this is the News Nation Political Minute.
7: 42 days from tonight, we will be talking about Hispanic voters because they will likely decide the balance of power in America, deciding whether the president faces impeachment, whether his cabinet nominees are confirmed, whether Supreme Court picks make it through. These voters are why Trump won by a large margin in 2024. Just look at Florida. He led Kamala Harris by 16 points among Hispanic voters. Texas, another great example. Now things are very different. There is this red to blue shift showing up across Florida, with several Hispanic congressional districts moving double digits towards Democrats. Polls show the main issue motivating Hispanic voters this November is the economy. We got to be honest about that. But lurking in the data is Trump's immigration enforcement. It's so toxic that a sitting Republican congresswoman bought TV airtime to rebuke him.
8: Mr. President, some of your immigration enforcement efforts have gone too far. In July, 50% of the 50,000 people that were detained had no criminal record. Be careful what your advisors are telling you about immigration policies. The same Hispanics who helped you get to the White House in 2024 feel betrayed today.
7: With us now, Florida Republican Congressman Mario Diaz-Balart. Good to see you, sir. Betrayal is, someone wrote the worst word in the English language. Can you fix it in 42 days?
9: Oh, absolutely. You know, some of us have been sending messages to the administration for many months now that we have some issues that need to be addressed. And the president has done a great job on a lot of foreign policy issues. I know your two previous guests talked about that. I concur with that. The president has controlled inflation. Remember that under Biden, the inflation was over 9%, and now it's less than half of that. We still have a lot of work to do, however. I do think that the economy is the big issue. The cost of living is a big issue. And Miami now has surpassed New York.
7: Let me get in on that, because I think this is so important. Do you feel, as you go out into your community, you're back home campaigning now, that you really understand the pain the American people are feeling economically, regardless of whether inflation's at 3% or 8%?
9: It's way too high. Miami has surpassed New York in the cost of living in many ways, and yet the salaries are not, you know, it's more like Main Street, not Wall Street, right? And so, no, there is pain. There's serious pain. And a lot of that is caused by gasoline prices and diesel prices in particular. That's a real issue.
7: Yeah.
9: But add to that what I believe has been some mistakes on the enforcement or the overzealous enforcement, not of our laws, but of legal issues that are taking place in parts of the country. Look, temporary protective status, TPS, it's a legal issue, right? It's something that the administration has in its power to do. It has been abused for many, many years. But there are some folks, Venezuelans, while this process towards democracy is moving forward in that country, thanks to President Trump. You know, I think
7: do you see President Trump as receptive to these critiques?

0: Teeks, are you seeing things change as you have talked to him and now we've seen this ad as well?
1: Well, you know, we've seen some changes in leadership and in Homeland Security. I think that was a positive thing. Nothing personal against the previous one. But I do think that while we've been telling the administration that there are some issues, you know, the White House has been busy doing other things.
0: Changes in leadership aren't changes in policy. Obviously, I have a great affinity for Mark Wayne Mullen, personal friend of mine. I consider him to be an extraordinarily fine man, but that's different than policy. You make the point about economics. That is the number one issue. It's the number one issue for Hispanics, number one issue for everybody. You said you feel you understand the pain the American people are going through. Do you think the president truly understands the pain the American people are going through?
1: I do. I think the president is very well connected to the American people. I'm not sure, however, if he's gotten the message of how certain decisions that have been taken are affecting some of his supporters in a way that I don't think he intends to. Again,
0: so Congressman, how is it then that there is this massive migration, excuse the pun, of Hispanics and of working class Americans away from the president, who you say understands their economic plight, away from the president because of economics? He is not able to convince, Republicans are not able to convince Americans that they feel their pain, they understand their pain. What's going wrong?
1: Well, there's two things about that. I think you're going to see in elections, you know, polls are good. They're good measuring sticks, but they're not the elections. I think you're going to see, because we have great candidates out there who will be reminding the voters as to what this president inherited from Joe Biden. If you're concerned about prices now, remember what brought the high prices to start with.
0: I get that, but Americans are so angry, and I heard this as I've traveled the country. They are willing to vote for people who inherently, you point out, have policies that are going to make prices worse. Abdul Al-Sayed, Michigan's a great example. James Tallarico in Texas is a great example. They're going to make prices go up simply because they think they understand how they're hurting.
1: Well, because it's also sending a message, right? I mean, the midterms are an opportunity to send messages. And usually what happens is that the party that wins the presidency is feeling pretty good. And the one that loses is upset. And so that's a natural thing. That's why midterms are so difficult. Now, having said that, I think on the issue of prices, we're going to be able to remind the American people why we are where we are and how this administration is making it better and working and doing a lot more. On the immigration front, however, I think on that end, we can do better, because there are folks who are in the legal process, by the way, who have been detained. And one of the things that really defines Republicans is we want people to do it the legal way. And so when you then
0: you're saying people who are doing it the right way and still getting rolled
1: and
0: up.
1: Disincentivizing people doing it the right way. Those are the added frictions that are unnecessary, that should and could be tweaked. I'm hoping they will be tweaked. There's not a lot of time left, but I'm still confident that we're going to win in the elections.
0: All right. Well, confidence is something that is necessary in politics. Congressman, it's good to see you. Thank you very much.
1: Good to see you, sir.
0: Kamala Harris did not win Michigan in 2024. So can she launch her presidential race for 2028 by showing up for Abdul Al-Sayed and his Senate race?
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2: Attack on DEI is an attack on maternal care, including the need to protect black women in connection with their pregnancy, childbirth, and postpartum care. I'm here to support Dr. El Sayed because on this subject, I know he will be a champion.
3: What a 2028 message. One of the only Democrats who has taken Kamala Harris up on her offer to campaign with them is Michigan's Abdul El Sayed. And we know why, because he needs the African American vote, something and a part of the population that Kamala Harris does very well with, and it is desperately needed. He had an abysmal performance with black voters in the primary, losing nearly every major county with a high percentage of African Americans. Whether Harris is enough to turn the tide, well, you can be the judge based on that event. On the flip side, the Harris endorsement is thought to be the kiss of death for many Democrats. Take Rob Sand of Iowa just last month.
4: Would you want to have Joe Biden here campaign for you?
5: No. Can he even do that right now?
4: How about Kamala Harris?
5: No, thanks. Let's move on. We need some new leadership.
3: Rob Sand is at least favored right now to win the Iowa governorship. Former Bernie Sanders campaign strategist Corbin Trent, vice chair of the Democratic National Committee, Jane Klebe, is here. Take a step back here, because we're watching Democrats in real time have two very different strategies. One is Rob Sand, who does not talk about being a Democrat. I don't believe his website says the word Democrat. And then you have Abdul El Sayed, who is leaning into this very progressive socialist, Islamist agenda. Which one works?
6: It depends on where you live. So in Iowa, it may not be the best idea to have certain folks go into Iowa as your surrogates, but a Mark Kelly would be great to go into Iowa.
3: Would he really?
6: Yeah, Mark Kelly would be great to go into Iowa.
3: Why isn't he there then?
6: Maybe he hasn't been asked. So, you know, a lot of
3: telling,
6: our,
3: okay.
6: But just Democrats, we have a long and deep bench of folks who will match the constituency of the communities that they
3: okay.
6: want to go into.
7: There's nothing with that, though, right? I mean,
6: sure.
7: Absolutely. You bring in the tool that you need for the job.
6: Yeah.
7: That's part of the
3: Well,
7: the
3: flip side, though, is that nationally, there is not a lot of tools that are all that popular. You say the Democratic Party. Marquette University Law School poll, favorable, unfavorable. Democrats are less favorable. They have a higher unfavorable number than data centers.
6: Yes,
7: but
6: I
7: not
6: know,
7: Republicans.
6: Yes.
3: Not true.
7: Oh, it is. The Republicans are below Democrats at this point. That's the crazy thing.
3: Okay.
7: And the only thing lower than that is Donald Trump. So it's really a quiet...
6: But here's the good news. Democrats have been winning 90% of the races in 25 and 26. And so it is true that we have work to do on the overall brand, but our candidates are definitely meeting the moment and meeting voters where they are.
3: Look, if you look at where the polling is, unquestionably it is in favor of Democrats. You'd a lot rather be a Democrat right now than you would a Republican. This is just a little bit more from the event. This is a woman at the event talking to Kamala Harris and Abdul El Sayed. Take a listen.
6: Okay.
8: You bring the experience, and I believe you bring more than the talk and more than the promise. And that's what the people of Michigan need from you, from our leaders. That's what black women and black birthing people need.
3: Corbin, you're the guy from Tennessee who talks to me about how Democrats got to get back in touch with rural America.
7: Mm.
3: Okay? Birthing people is not where rural America is.
7: I don't think most people talk that way, no. I
3: mean, well, you're at an event with the guys running for Senate and the former vice president.
7: Neither one of them said that. But, you know,
3: and they all go.
7: But also, like you said earlier that Abdul El Sayed was socialist and Islamist, right? And I want to say, like,
3: both.
7: He's neither of those things. Like, I actually
3: yes, he is.
7: Believe in elements of socialism. I am more of a socialist than most candidates running. And I can tell you, the Democratic Party, unfortunately, from my perspective, does not have very many socialists. If I think actually the socialists are what enabled us to build all the things that we built. You've heard my spiel on this numerous
3: times. Yes, I've heard this spiel.
7: It was socialism and socialists.
3: Okay, so let's think about someone who.
7: And he's not.
3: Let's have you think about someone who's a member of the DSA, proud member, Alexandria Ocasio-Cortez, talking to the New York Times. Life doesn't wait for you to be ready. Made this clear. She's not waiting for anyone other than herself, whether that pits her as a primary challenger to potential Senate Majority Leader, to a former vice president. I don't think that my decisions would come down to deference, she said. Is this talk of AOC running for president a good thing or a bad thing for Democrats over the next 42 days?
6: AOC definitely excites young women. She excites young people. She excites a certain part of our base. I mean, that is the beautiful thing about the Democratic Party. We are this massive coalition. I live in a small rural town, so I do appreciate that Kamala Harris was in Michigan talking about, you know, maternal health. Our small hospital in our town literally services women from 50 counties because Republicans have closed down so many rural hospitals in our state. So these are issues, and these are folks like Kamala Harris who are lifting up those issues.
3: Okay, this is the argument from Republicans. We have heard it. The economy is bad now, unquestionably. Kamala Harris, Biden administration, a number of the things that Abdul El-Sayed and others are arguing for are those programs that made inflation bad on steroids.
7: But that's not so interestingly, I actually had not given the credit that was due in large part to the Build Back Better, a lot of the things that came out of that.
3: Yeah, all those charging stations.
7: Well, the charging station, that was a lot of the things that
3: all that rural broadband in Nebraska.
6: Everybody talks about broadband and it's still not done. But clean energy, they did.
7: We went from 4 battery facilities to like 55.
6: That's right.
7: In this country. I mean, there were actually chips. There was a whole bunch of things that got built that I was actually unaware of for quite some time, but I've looked into it, as I think many of us should do. That actually built a lot of jobs, it built a lot of capacity, and it started to bring back some of America's ability to supply itself. It's a drop in the bucket of what we
3: do. So now you're saying that all of the investment that's coming in, that Donald Trump has brought in, is a good thing?
7: No, I'm saying that that we built that during the Biden administration, and sure, we've kept. I'm not saying that anything we've done during the Trump administration is bad. This war is the thing that's destroyed this economy. This war is the thing that's hurt farmers in Nebraska. This war that we did for whatever reason, like, why do we do it? We had the
3: we had
7: Tulsi Gabbard saying that the Iranians were not looking for a nuke, right?
3: You guys may be for the first time in agreement with Bill O'Reilly, because last night I asked Bill O'Reilly. What is the single biggest challenge for Donald Trump? And he said the war in Iran.
7: No question.
3: There you go.
6: Rural, urban, Black, white, Latino, Native American, people do not want us in endless wars.
7: Blood on our hands and then money out of our pockets.
3: We'll have that debate later. Corbin, Jane, thank you very much. Glad to have you both here. We heard from a lot of you, not about Iran, but about our segment last night on DraftKings. The New York Times exposed them using artificial intelligence to target not people who were good at gambling, but the people most likely to lose. Betting sites are turning into predators, literally reaching into people's pockets. And now the industry wants to take it a step further, as Jane and Corbin nod along. Prediction market company Kalshi is now asking federal regulators for permission to allow margin trading on their platforms and to let users borrow money to place effectively bets. Think about that. So just like you can borrow money from a brokerage like Charles Schwab to buy stocks, Kalshi wants you to be able to borrow money to bet. They say margin accounts won't be able to bet on sports, at least for now. And Kalshi dominates the prediction market business, accounting for roughly 90% of the market. And here is the thing. This is why Kalshi is doing it. There are very few who actually win on these betting platforms. More than 70% of Kalshi traders have reportedly been unprofitable. Users have collectively lost $584 million since 2021. Most of that is money they didn't have. More than $370 million of that was sports-related bets. And on Polymarket, roughly 69% of accounts have lost money. People, of course, don't like talking about losing money or their kids losing money. But Kalshi and Polymarket have somehow convinced the world and convinced regulators that betting is good. Somehow betting to them is now like investing in stocks. That's like drug cartels convincing the DEA they are Walgreens. As a result, they face far fewer regulations than casinos, and they are allowed to easily prey on teenagers, of course, who aren't even allowed in casinos or sports books. So we asked last night, what could be worse for young men than sitting in their basements on their phones, losing money they don't have. And today we figured out what could be worse. Now those teenagers can borrow money to lose money they don't have. If there is a place for government regulation, this is it. It is not a partisan issue. It is not a Republican issue or a Democratic issue. It is not left versus right. It is right versus wrong. And yet, by no surprise, Congress nor the administration is doing anything about it. First wrote about this in War Notes, your chance for an inside look at the show every day. And it is free at warnotes.com to subscribe. I'll see you on social media at Leland Vitter. When we come back, Trump and the media rumble every day. Every day, every hour. Tomorrow, they will rumble in a courtroom. Why Trump might want to lose this battle next.
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15: Outlets be banned because the president doesn't like their coverage. Should you be able
16: to
15: ban?
16: Well, they're not banned.
15: They are banned. They're banned from,
16: no,
15: they're banned from
16: no,
15: White House.
16: No, we're not closing CNN.
17: You don't have an inherent right to any government facility that you want, whether it's Langley or the White House.
18: It's not a ban. It's the refusal to grant special access to people who are engaged in dishonest reporting.
19: Well, clearly some people in the administration got the memo. Don't call banning the press a ban. It's revoking special access of press passes. So no, CNN, MS Now, and Politico aren't banned. Got it? Evidently, someone, though, forgot to send that memo to the president himself.
20: A very simple ban. I don't want him in my office. I don't want him here. I would say the ban would go as far as you can. And if they could straighten themselves out, you know, if they could straighten themselves out, I'd love it. The ban is because they are fake news. They cannot write the truth.
19: The words matter here. Watch for that soundbite to be the first thing lawyers for the media argue tomorrow in federal court. Those three outlets are asking a judge to reinstate their press passes to the White House. With us now, former Assistant U.S. Attorney for the Southern District of New York, Barrett Berger, and President of the Constitutional Accountability Center, Elizabeth Wydra. Ladies, good to see you. Barrett, start with you. Why does that difference between special access, not a ban, and ban matter so much?
0: I actually don't think it will in a court of law. I mean, perhaps it does in the court of public opinion, but the court's going to see through whatever, you know, linguistic gymnastics we go through to try to call it a ban or not a ban. And what the court's going to look at is, yes, you don't have an absolute right as a reporter to enter the White House. However, if there are certain areas that have been opened to all press, the briefing room would be one of them, you cannot kick certain people out because you disagree with what they're writing. It's viewpoint discrimination, and that's what the court's going to be looking at, not whatever they want to call it.
19: Elizabeth, I have not heard anyone make a cogent argument legally for why the DOJ, the president, will win either at the district court level or if this gets appealed all the way up to the Supreme Court. Can you make one?
21: No, unfortunately. I'm sorry. I think, you know, this is clear First Amendment violation. It's black letter law that the government cannot engage in viewpoint discrimination. So whether the president likes or dislikes news coverage should not be the determination about whether someone gets a press pass. And we saw this in the first Trump term where he tried to revoke the press pass.
19: Jim Acosta, yep. If anybody would like to, if any constitutional law lawyer out there would like to come on and make this argument, I would love to have them. We were unable to find one.
21: They might not know constitutional law if they're
19: in our booking process. J.D. Vance, though, and I thought made an unusual argument because he basically said, if Obama did it, we can do it. It makes it right. The day Donald Trump says what Obama did was good, there you go. We live in a strange world in 2026. But here's the vice president's argument.
22: The way that I think about it is if you go back to the Biden administration or the Obama administration, compare, let's say, Politico to Breitbart. If you actually look at the objective analysis, Politico and Breitbart are, Politico is as anti-Trump as Breitbart was anti-Obama or anti-Biden. Now, why on God's green earth would Donald Trump be expected to give Politico special access?
19: Okay, special access is this word, Barrett. You say the semantics don't matter. Does the history of what other White Houses have done matter?
0: No, not from a constitutional inquiry. And I guess what does matter is specifics. So President Donald Trump doesn't need to invite Politico into the Oval Office to have a one-on-one interview with him. He doesn't have to. He can choose the outlets that he wants to grant that kind of special access, if it's in a limited part of the White House, even. What he can't do is have a generalized briefing like that's open to all press and restrict it then. So whether another president did it or not has no bearing on the constitutional question. It's simply the court will simply look at
19: now.
0: Is this a public
19: So let's
0: forum?
19: Think about it this way. I said on Friday that I thought this was Trump, playing control of the news cycle. People weren't talking about prices over the weekend or diesel fuel. They were talking about the media and the media navel gazing and feeling sorry for themselves. Donald Trump's winning when that happens. And now, basically, the plan would be, hey, give them their press passes back when the judge rules in favor of the media outlets. But this issue of who gets to be in the pool, that's the very small group of reporters that travel with the president on Air Force One, in the motorcade, often the ones led into the Oval Office. He can, what you're saying is he can keep CNN out of the pool, and the pool has said one for all for one. So, Elizabeth, effectively, he can break the pool if he wants to keep CNN out legally.
21: So he can't, he can't engage in viewpoint discrimination. I think that's the important constitutional point. And, exactly, you can't have, you don't have to have a, tea and coffee chat with Politico or CNN, but you can't deny them the basic rights of journalists who are covering the presidency and the important actions that are taken from the White House. And that's why the First Amendment, since the founding of the United States, has been seen as a cornerstone of democracy.
19: Look, that must be healthy. Lord knows the founding fathers did not like a lot of the media outlets and the coverage.

0: of them. The press back then was probably even more vicious than the press is today. But Barrett, that's the last question. Do we really want, though, judges deciding what access means where? Because you could imagine now an activist judge saying, oh, no, no, you do have to let CNN into the Oval Office as part of the pool. Oh, no, no, you do have to, if you've granted interviews to three TV networks, you have to grant it to five. That doesn't seem to be a non-slippery slope.
1: Yeah, if you want my prediction, I actually think this case is going to be decided not on the First Amendment ground. I think it's going to be decided on the Fifth Amendment. I think you're going to see a judge saying this press pass had value, the same way like a property right has, and that the government violated the Fifth Amendment by not going through a due process, by not having standards that they articulated about what you need to show. And that's going to be the ground. I think they won't even necessarily have to touch the First Amendment.
2: Wow. And that's basically what happened last time Trump tried to do this.
0: This is why we have you on. Hadn't thought of that. Barrett, Elizabeth, we'll watch what happens out of court tomorrow. Thank you both. One thing for tomorrow, not about press passes, but about marriage when we come back.
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0: If you wait long enough, what is old will become cool again. Gen Z is now back into marriage. So there is a new app called Upward combining hookup culture and traditional marriage and romance. And it even has chivalry mode, Katie.
2: I like it.
0: Where men now have to make the first move.
2: Wait long enough,
0: you see everything.
2: I think this is good. We have two Gen Z men near the end of the show. So we're going to ask them about dating and whether they maybe would be in chivalry mode, whether they want to make the first move or not. Seems pretty traditional to me,
0: okay.
2: Right?
0: All right, I'll be watching.
2: All right, see you soon, Leland. Have a great, see you tomorrow. Hello and welcome to Katie Pavlich Tonight. Well, America is taking decisive action while our critics sit on the sidelines. That's the message from President Trump today as he stepped onto the world stage at the UN General Assembly. Take a look.
20: Working with many nations in this room, we are solving decades of intractable challenges, and we are settling years of unfinished business. But I have a big decision to make. Will a deal be made with Iran that lets them rebuild and create a far greater country than it ever was before? Or do I annihilate the Islamic Republic and do it quickly, never giving them a chance to kill and destroy people and countries again? Do I drive them into hell with no chance of survival and no hope of future greatness or generations? Since I took office, we have created more than 1 million new private sector jobs, and more Americans are working today by far than ever before. Last week, it was announced that the poverty rate has reached its lowest level in American history. We lifted 1.5 million Americans out of poverty last year alone. The United States also totally rejects any attempt to construct a globalist scheme to control for the artificial intelligence being spoken of so much now, hereinafter officially called super intelligence, changing the name.
2: And in typical Trump fashion, he and his team never waste an opportunity to get things done, because while the president was meeting with Ukraine over the ground war in Europe, his negotiators were making inroads with Iran, even after the president threatened to annihilate them. And why stop there? The president also signed his historic and permanent security agreement with Greenland, despite pretty much everyone, except for me, calling him crazy. Remember this?
21: When the president says, you know, the world is not secure unless we have complete and total control of Greenland, are you high?
22: Oh, it's bananas. It's insane. I mean, you know, again, Denmark, which owns Greenland, I think that's probably a fact that most Americans are learning, is a NATO ally, right? So it's just complete madness from a national security standpoint. And it also is antagonizing, right?
2: Well, President Trump did it anyway. He got the win America needed, and the Prime Minister of Denmark didn't sound antagonized at all.
23: Mr. President, you have been very clear. You don't want adversaries to come too close. I fully agree. And with this deal, they are not.
2: So, the art of deal worked for America yet again. And just to jog your memory as to why this deal is so significant, here's what the president told me back in January when I asked why America needed to gain control over the frozen territory.
24: Why do we need Greenland?
20: It's located in such a place that is literally so important for national security. When you come to Russia, when you come to China, a lot of Chinese

0: so he could be president of the United States with his sole goal of winning the majority for the Republicans in the midterms. I want to win those midterms. But more importantly, I want him to be a strong leader on the international stage. And I think he showed that today.
1: So, Mark, of course, the president also campaigned before he won again on reforming the UN. He has done that. The UN used to be a place where people went to have meetings, to schedule other meetings, to then go and have other meetings. The speeches that are given at these things, especially, you know, by the president, as you know, are written for the people in the room, but they're also written for people outside of the room, especially in an election year. So just your general thoughts about his remarks today and the things that he got done today in New York.
2: Well, the Greenland deal is an accomplishment. Everything else is a road to potential accomplishment. Everything on foreign policy and a lot of domestic policy is about China. No coincidence, to my mind, that this stuff's happening on the eve of the China summit with Xi, because everything in from the beginning of this administration, from this term, it's how can he get leverage over China? Let's see if he can consummate those two other deals. Russia, Ukraine, and Iran are significant. But he didn't consummate it today. He just moved them along. And those are tough problems to solve. And if they aren't solved, China has the upper hand. China is happy to see the president squirm in trying to deal with those two conflicts.
1: Yeah, absolutely. Well, speaking of those conflicts, Larry, of course, Iran came up today in the president's speech. There were meetings that happened on the sidelines with the Iranian representatives. There were talk about whether they were going to be let into the UN, let into New York in the first place. They're looking to negotiate again, allegedly. We've heard this before, reportedly saying they can open the Strait of Hormuz within 1 week if the U.S. lifts its naval blockade and eases the military pressure. Not shocking that the IRGC would be asking for that reprieve. Take a look at what Trump said about it.
3: The United States Navy has recently escorted more than 1 billion barrels of oil out of the Strait of Hormuz, and more oil is flowing than at any point since the start of the war.
1: All right, Larry, this is, of course, something that's been hard for the president to navigate domestically, but is he trying to negotiate with the regime, or is he maybe planning something bigger for the right time?
0: Well, if he is planning something bigger, it's for, well, the right time would be November 4th, right after the election. I don't think he can risk anything before the election. It was cathartic to see him stand in the UN General Assembly and stare at the president of Iran, letting him know that he could send them to hell. I wasn't expecting that kind of language. And as cathartic as that might be to hear, I don't think that politically that's viable right now. Mm-hmm. I think we're going to stick with the stare down that we have right now until after the election, and then let's see what happens.
1: Mark, I mean, this is, of course, is a national security foreign policy forum, but the president usually does these things on behalf of America First policies. Did you think that he was able to strike the balance today with explaining why oil prices may be heightened as a result of holding Iran accountable and not letting them get a nuclear weapon versus what we're seeing with people in swing states, especially, and what they're saying about prices that just won't go down?
2: I mean, the polling and reporting doesn't suggest that he's convinced people. It's principled, and as Larry suggested before, good for any president who does what this president says he's doing, set aside his desire to win an election for the sake of America's national security. I think one of the things he lacks is a Thatcher to his Reagan. You know, if he's going to stride the national, the international stage, it'd be great if Europe or Asia or some other part of the world could produce a partner for him. But one thing that struck me today in looking at the other leaders, including the ones he had bilaterals with, is not any great visionary foreign policy strong person who's ahead of government who can partner with him to try to get some of these things done. And I think
1: Emmanuel Macron is not the guy who can help us take down the Iranian regime or go up against Russia?
2: Just for instance, Katie, I mean, the Europeans have been feckless. And as much as they complain about the United States and Iran, as much as they complain about Russia, Ukraine, they've not stepped up. And I think it's clear that's a frustration to the president. He's tried to do big things, but it's very hard to do. And liberals say, well, he doesn't have allies. Well, he's asked people to step up and they just haven't.
1: Well, and I think that goes to a lot of the Dunroe Doctrine and Secretary of State Marco Rubio really bringing our Western Hemisphere back together. The president has a lot of allies now in South America, which, of course, is very helpful to our national security. But on another topic, Larry, we got to get to this before we go. The president has a new name for AI. He wants it to be called superintelligence. Do you think that's going to catch on, or should he have gone with American intelligence to keep AI in play and also to remind the world

0: that we're winning and we should continue to win.
1: I suppose. I mean, listen, I'll be honest with you, Katie. I'm a little ticked off about this because that's always been my nickname. It was my rap name back in the 90s. I was Super Intelligence Larry. And I've got a whole branding scheme that I was going to roll out, and now I got to rethink the whole thing. So it's a sore subject with me right now.
0: Well, maybe he's giving you some free marketing.
1: All right. I'll look at it that way. But he'll charge me. You know how he is.
0: Yeah. Mark, last word to you.
2: And a zero chance of catching on, but nice try, Mr. President.
0: All right. AI stays, and it's not going to be American intelligence, although we will continue to win. Mark Halperin and Larry O'Connor, thank you for joining me. Great to see you both.
1: Next year in Greenland, my friends.
0: Next year in Greenland, absolutely. See you soon. Well, makeshift tents, cardboard boxes, and trash line the streets of California, disrupting businesses and everyday life for taxpayers. Since Gavin Newsom took office in 2019, the state has spent over $24 billion addressing homelessness. Yet California still makes up roughly 30% of the country's homeless population. And residents are finally speaking out about the failures of their local leaders. In a shocking video released by Berkeley police, a young woman is seen rushing to the locked gate of her apartment complex, only to be chased by a homeless man who scales the fence to reach her. The man was detained the following morning. However, no charges were filed, and he was ultimately released. The UC Berkeley student has since called for stronger laws and protecting residents, but will protections and accountability ever come? Earlier this year, Los Angeles Mayor Karen Bass stepped down from the LA Homeless Services Authority after questions were raised about alleged fraud, abuse, and other waste. So why would the mayor, who is up for re-election, step down unless there was something to hide? Someone who is trying to hold these officials accountable is First Assistant U.S. Attorney for Central California, Bill Esaley, and he joins me now. Bill, thank you so much for being here. So first, to your reaction of the girl being chased and the fact that that homeless man who followed her wasn't arrested.
3: Yeah, it's frightening, and unfortunately, it's not uncommon in L.A. The police are overridden with these calls. You have 70,000 homeless people on the streets of Los Angeles. A lot of them are mentally ill, a lot of them are drug addicted, and a lot of them have mental illness because of the amount of drugs they've used, and there is no good solutions. The only thing the state and the locals have been doing is throwing money at housing. And you can see it's a much more complicated problem than just shelter.
0: Well, and looking at the numbers, as I know that your office is, there's a lot of fraud happening. Three people who work for the homeless nonprofits in L.A. were arrested over multimillion-dollar corruption scandals for allegedly using public funds for their own private luxuries and real estate. So is it easier, you know, to be a fraudster than we think, A, and is this going to require more prosecutions from offices like yours, given that the local offices, law enforcement, and prosecutors don't seem to want to be involved?
3: Yeah, no, this is really interesting. I was in the legislature before I was appointed by the president into this position, and all we would do on homelessness is spend more money on it. And we would always ask, well, what is the money going to? What are the measurable results? And no one could answer those questions. The measurement of success in California was how much money they spent on homelessness. It wasn't how many people they got off the streets. It wasn't how many people were put in a rehab or treatment. None of that. And so one of the first things I did when I got here is I put together this homeless fraud and corruption task force, which is all basically federal agencies, FBI, IRS, OIGs, and they started following the money. And this is our third round of indictments. It's not new. It's the third wave. And we're seeing hundreds of millions of dollars that have been defrauded. Taxpayers here are very generous. They want to help the homeless. They want to fix the problem. But they don't want to enrich fraudsters. And to your point, there's been very little checks and balances and accountability for the people who've received this money. And that's why I've called California the kingdom of fraud. Whether it's Medicare fraud or homeless fraud, it's just fraud happens to be very rampant here.
0: Which fraud, of course, is stolen taxpayer dollars for something that it was not allocated for. You mentioned the housing issue. That's often thrown out there by many people in the homelessness industrial complex as a reason why they can't fix a homeless problem. But they've spent billions of dollars on contractors to convert motels into housing complexes, and yet there's still hundreds, thousands of homeless people who are refusing to live in those housing units that are built for them and continue to live on the street. So what about the part of, if you're making it easy for these people to live on the street, they're going to continue living on the street. How can the federal government work on that?
3: Well, we are working on it. The HUD secretary was out here for our latest takedown, and he talked about changing the policy of HUD. It used to be housing first. And what that policy means, it sounds very nice, but what that means is that before we're going to talk about treatment, before we're going to get people help, before we're going to force them to do anything, we have to give them a home. And so all the focus, all the money was spent on building condos, you know, $600,000, $700,000 condos. You're never going to build enough for all the homeless people. Instead, we're taking a treatment approach, treatment first approach, and wanting to get people in residential rehab, getting them treatment. And I believe it should be shelter first. I think most important thing is people need dignity. They need to live in a safe and clean environment. And I don't think we should be focused on condos. We should open shelters, get people off the street, and get them help. That's more important than building this low affordable housing, which is the only thing they're interested in doing.
0: Yeah, I mean, we've also heard, though, a lot about the crime that's being committed in these homeless encampments. For example, we talked to a young man who has gone down to Skid Row. He's seeing dogs being abused. He's seeing babies being abused, shot up with drugs, for example. Obviously, the local government is not doing anything about it. Skid Row has only gotten worse. Is it time for the federal government, I know this is not your office, but you would prosecute these people, the FBI, to go in and raid Skid Row to stop these people who are living there from committing crimes against other people and also engaging in animal abuse?
3: Katie, I will tell you that local law enforcement does want to fix this. They do want to address it. It's the politicians who have basically deemed the homeless sort of hands-off. There are all these activist groups, and you can see now all these fraudsters who benefit off the homeless crisis. So they don't want the police doing anything to, you know, interfere with the homeless that are out on the streets. And so they're kind of have a hands-off approach. I'm not going to preview anything, but we are definitely working with our partners, federal and local, and it's something we're looking at. I'm not going to preview anything today, but if the locals don't act, we will.
0: All right. We will stay in touch about that. U.S. Attorney Bill Esaley, great to see you. Thank you so much for being here.
3: Thanks for having me.
0: Now to a story we've been following closely on the show about Havana syndrome and directed energy weapons. Our government got their hands on a suspected device, and it could finally tell us who's behind the attacks. Catherine Herridge is here with the exclusive update from her investigation. But first, Jesse Weber has a preview of his big story at 11 o'clock. Hi, Jesse.
4: Hey, Katie, let's talk Loch Ness Monster. I know. A lot of people say it's fake. A tourist just went on Google Earth and found something we got to talk about, a possible family of Nessies. Well, tonight we're bringing on the Loch Ness Monster Hunter to talk about it. Jesse Weber Live, 11 p.m. Eastern, only on News Nation.
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0: To something we've talked about a lot on the show, directed energy weapons. Those are weapons that fire concentrated energy at the speed of light. And for years, intelligence officials working abroad have reported brain injuries known as Havana syndrome, a condition that could be linked to those weapons. Exclusive reporting by Catherine Herridge says the U.S. government may have its hands on this technology and that its analysis of the technology points to one particular foreign adversary. Investigative journalist Catherine Herridge joins me now. So, great to see you. You've been on top of this for years. What are you learning about this device? And does it have a distinct signature to a certain country? And which one, if so?
27: Okay, so the U.S. government obtained this device and they've been doing a technical analysis. And there are three elements to that. The first is understanding how and when we obtain the device. The second is the components of the device. And my reporting is that the components are consistent with a known foreign adversary. And the last is this technical signature. It's the way that these components are put together, kind of like a bomb maker. The way they assemble the explosives is very distinctive, and I'm told that's also the case here. My contacts don't like to name names, mm-hmm. but they all say the same thing, that this device really has the fingerprints all over it of a known foreign adversary.
0: And do we have a name for that adversary? I will say Russia, because mm-hmm. we've learned through your reporting and others that Russia may be behind this. We also heard from people who are victims of this. They believe that Russia
27: That's
0: is
27: right.
0: behind this. Do we have any idea how this device was obtained? Obviously, some kind of spy craft, right?
27: It was a covert operation. We believe through our reporting that it was Homeland Security, also the intelligence community and the Department of Defense. I think what's key here is that my reporting indicates that there are really multiple types of devices. And I think that helps explain the variety of the types of injuries these Havana syndrome victims are experiencing, because in the last few months, we're getting more and more reports of damage to what's called the autonomic nervous system. This is sort of at the base of your brain that controls the automatic functions like your heart rate, your blood pressure. And I've spoken

0: directly with people who believe they've been attacked and they have these heart arrhythmias afterwards, and they actually may be candidates for pacemakers as a result.
1: And are these people who are deployed strictly overseas, or are these people living in and around Washington, D.C., elsewhere in the U.S.?
0: What I think we're seeing right now is a very significant uptick of domestic attacks inside the United States, more specifically targeting individuals who are working on the technology of directed energy weapons, trying to reverse engineer these devices. For many years, we saw targeting of individuals who were doing spy work or military work or diplomacy connected to the Russia portfolio or associated with Russian interests. This is completely different. And the style of the attack and the targeting here is very bold, very brazen. Since August, I'm aware of at least two individuals who were targeted, a senior person at the Department of War, and then also within the Director of National Intelligence.
1: So I want to get to the CIA whistleblower in just a minute, but you also, on the show, talked to Dr. James Giorgiano. Let's play that.
2: Attacks have then progressed. Now we see much more in the electromagnetic spectrum, inclusive of microwaves and other forms of directable electrical energies. Now what these are basically doing is working a little differently. These are creating more of a thermal injury on a very, very low scale.
0: When you say thermal, sort of a heat-related injury?
2: A heat injury.
1: So the first question I have is, how does one defend against this kind of weapon, especially since you said there are multiple kinds, right?
0: Well, they're looking at different ways of trying to mitigate these attacks, but I know through my reporting that the technology has really started to evolve. For years, it was in fixed structures, like hotel rooms, for example, or apartments overseas that were U.S. government housing. Then we had these sort of portable devices, what I would call almost like the baby Bjorn-style device, which is on the front, and then also these backpack devices. And there are even additional iterations, which don't require line of sight, for example.
1: Okay, so of course, if you don't identify and admit that there's a problem, you can't exactly solve it or protect the people who are in the field or get some mitigation for those who have been victims of this. Former DNI Tulsi Gabbard's final report on Havana Syndrome and these targeted weapons has not been made public. CIA whistleblower also alleges a cover-up. Let's listen to what he had to say.
3: My opinion, there was a cover-up there that was bigger than COVID.
0: Did it bother you personally as someone who has worked in the military, the State Department, and the CIA?
3: Yeah, it became clear to me that this problem was actually worse when it comes to a cover-up. There are real people who have been harmed from Department of War, from the intelligence community, from Department of State, civilians. And by the way, it's also a national security threat. Like it or not, if you can shoot a ray gun at a distance, without anybody knowing, and you can kill somebody, that means our president is in danger, our vice president is in danger, elected officials are in danger, people the other side doesn't like, they're all in danger.
1: I mean, Catherine, just so many questions about why they would not explain what's going on here.
0: I reached out to the Office of the Director of National Intelligence to ask specifically whether they would expedite the release of this final report. It was specifically done at a very low level of classification, so the review could be very quick and available to the public. It's confounding to me why this administration would not move to declassify and release this material, because we're talking about a cover-up under the last administration. And what we just heard from that whistleblower is so true. These Americans who raise their right hand to serve our country, whether it's in intelligence, diplomacy, Department of War, and even civilians who are affected, they just want the government to have their back.
1: Right.
0: They understood the risks when they took on this work. But it's the failure to have their back and to provide necessary medical treatment, not give them the runaround on the benefits, which is so disturbing to them. And
1: right.
0: I think ultimately creates an insider threat within our own government.
1: Well, and based on your reporting, these threats are ongoing as we speak, which of course is not good for national security. Catherine Herridge, thank you as always
0: for your
1: excellent reporting. See you soon. Well, switching gears, a grand jury found no evidence of wrongdoing in the tragic death of teenager Nolan Wells. So will the media issue a correction for their race baiting? Here's a reminder.
4: There are some racial undertones to this. He was the only black kid on an island full of kids that were white.
5: Like, why are we even talking about race? Really?
1: Brandon Tatum has been pushing on back on the media narrative from the beginning. He even spoke to Nolan's friends and shared their side of the story. Join us next.
5: Fall is a vibe. So, what's yours? Do you go wild? Or get a little nostalgic? Do you like to cozy up indoors? Or kick it outdoors? Whatever you fall for, get shoes that get you. We've got the trends. You bring the vibes. DSW, let us surprise you.
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1: For weeks after the death of 18-year-old Nolan Wells, who went missing on July 4th after boating with his friends, Media outlets and congressional leaders pushed a specific narrative that he died suspiciously at the hands of others and that race was the primary motive. There was zero evidence, but the theory snowballed nonetheless.
4: This happened in the Mississippi.
0: Yeah.
4: There are some racial undertones to this. He was the only black kid on an island full of kids that were white.
0: Like, why are we even talking about race? Really? Really? Really? This is America.
2: But if you think that race is not something to look at, then you are not really trying to investigate.
3: A black young male in the United States is that you're always guilty until proven innocent of foul play. But then when you are the victim of foul play, right, then sheriff's office looks for other people to do their job, right, which is precisely what's happening in this case.
1: That didn't age well because now a grand jury has unanimously declined to indict anyone in the death of Nolan Wells and found no evidence to support allegations that his death was racially motivated and that drowning was the likely cause. But the Wells family and their infamous attorney, Ben Crump, continue to push back on that notion, claiming they believe their son was not given a thorough, transparent, and honest investigation. And they will never stop looking for answers. Join me now is defense attorney and former prosecutor Scott Bolden and host of the Officer Tatum podcast, Brandon Tatum. Great to see you both. So, Brandon, you've been covering this case since the beginning. You've been pushing back against the racial narrative from the beginning. What's your reaction to the grand jury's report?
21: Well, the grand jury report is exactly what I expected. When you actually do some research and look at the totality of circumstances and not make it about race, you can see very clearly there was no evidence that anybody was culpable in murdering Nolan Wells. And it is a shame that these people continue to push racism. Unless they're talking about the Gulf of America being racist, there is no racial component here. And people shame me. They said I was an Uncle Tom Coon sellout for simply interviewing young men who said they had nothing to do with it. Now I believe those young men are vindicated, and we do have some insight partially into what happened to Nolan Wells, which should have been ultimately what everybody wanted.
1: Yeah, I want to get to his friends in just a minute. But, Scott, I mean, the family of Nolan Wells paid for their own private investigation that also found his death was undetermined. So what would be the reason that they're saying the case wasn't investigated thoroughly if they had their very own team investigating it as well? Oh, it looks like we don't have Scott's volume here. One second there.
23: I'm here now.
1: Okay,
23: I'm here.
1: There we go. Go ahead, Scott.
23: Forgive me.
1: No worries.
23: I like your opening where you talk about the media driving this racial narrative. As a former state prosecutor, I've put hundreds of cases into the grand jury. So the grand jury operates on a factual basis. But two things can be true at one point in time. That is that the grand jury made their finding. If the government prosecutors put all the evidence in, whether it was pro or con in regard to whether there was some homicide or whether there was some assault done, then okay, and they made their ruling. I don't blame Ben Crump, a friend of mine and someone I've worked with on both sides of the law, by saying this merits more investigation, because the blunt force trauma piece, notwithstanding what they put in the grand jury, was still unexplained by the grand jury report and unexplained in regard to whether that came from the drowning. And the other question that it begs is also, this kid was left on the island while his other friends, who he played football with, I understand, came back. They had a cell phone. That's not unusual in and of itself, but you're going to get the racial undercurrent and the racial allegations, if you will, because it was Mississippi. It was a black kid with five other friends. Quite frankly, I thought that was good that we have some racial integration in regard to friendships, because normally you don't really have that. But you're going to get those questions asked. I think the grand jury answers some of those questions. But I think the investigation by the Crump team will continue, because until the family can be explained away the blunt force trauma, which still that was not explained, if you will, it's
1: but
23: their son.
1: Scott,
23: and they're just not going to accept drowning.
1: 100%. Absolutely. But what does blunt force trauma unexplained have to do with race?
23: Well, it came from somewhere. It didn't have anything to do with race. They could be all black or all brown folks who were friends. If he had blunt force trauma, I think Ben Crump and his team would be asking the same question. If they're not convinced that the DA thoroughly investigated where that came from, then it ought to be further investigated. Now, let me tell you something. There's some facts are stubborn, by the way. All facts are stubborn. It may never be explained away. But if it's my kid and that's an open issue,
1: yes.
23: I'm certainly going to continue to push. And you haven't heard the family or Ben Crum. Let me be real clear. So call this any type of racial incident or blame it on race. Others have, if you will. And all they've called for is a more thorough investigation. That's fair. I don't have an issue with that.
1: Brandon, I'll let you respond to whether Crump has, insinuated that race was an issue here. But you talked about, as you did before, you've been on the show before, or interviewing some of Nolan Wells' friends, the ones who've been falsely accused in the media of being racist somehow. Have you spoken to them since this grand jury report came out, since they've been vindicated? They're planning to sue those who accuse them of essentially being involved in a hate crime for the death of their friend. Just your perspective and if you've talked to them at all.
21: Yeah, Katie, yes, I spoke to, I didn't get a chance to talk to him, but he reached out to my staff, Warren Hudson, and said thank you for giving them a voice. And now they feel a sigh of relief because they've essentially have been vindicated. I want to go back a little bit when it comes to Benjamin Crump. Benjamin Crump is a race baiting thug, in my opinion, with all due respect. He initially started this whole thing by saying Nolan was one black guy that went to an island with three white boys, and it was a lone island as if it was an abandoned island. He knew better than that. They have been pushing a racial narrative since the very beginning, claiming that if this was your kids, meaning if he was white, then the investigation would be different. He brought up the young man that was lynched there, Emmett Till. Why would he invoke Emmett Till in a situation where the young man, Nolan Wells, simply drowned? It is unfortunate, but we cannot overlook the fact that these people have been pushing racism and a lie. They didn't turn over the cell phone. They didn't acknowledge the fact that they had access to the autopsy. They have been pushing lies. And you can be friends with Benjamin Crump, but you got to be honest about the things that he has said. The reason these boys are getting threats because of what? Because of what the family has produced. They also said that the phone had deleted messages insinuating that these boys took his phone, deleted to cover up a crime. Now we find out that that was not true. They should come back and correct the script and make sure.
1: Well, they're maybe going to have to, because there are going to be lots of defamation suits moving forward, and we will continue to follow that. Brandon Tatum, Scott Bolden, thank you for joining us with your expertise. We appreciate it.
23: Thank you.
21: Thanks, Katie.
1: We'll talk about Bachelor Nation. 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We'll ask two Gen Z guys what's going on right after this.
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30: Flock surveillance facing Senate scrutiny. I'm Blake Berman, host of The Hill on News Nation. Bipartisan senators calling for new federal guidance to prevent the misuse of flock license plate readers. Republican Senator Katie Britt and Democratic Senator Raphael Warnock taking their concerns to the Attorney General Todd Blanche, writing in a letter to the DOJ they are, quote, deeply concerned about dozens of reports of police officers using the technology to stalk current or former romantic partners. For its part, Flock says it will require new checks to prevent potential misuse. A broader debate about safety and privacy is happening in states all across the country. Critics argue Flock cameras track passing cars even when drivers are not suspected of a crime. Law enforcement says they help solve crimes. A recent Reuters poll finds 47% of Americans oppose Flock cameras in their community. 38% support them. I'm Blake Berman, and this is the News Nation Political Minute.
1: Welcome back to Katie Pavlich Tonight. 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
31: The biggest motivation for this for me was, for the past 25 years, my parents have made it very clear to my sister and to me how fortunate our family was that day, and how many people didn't have that same outcome.
32: Clarence Thomas was born into abject poverty in rural Georgia. He was born facing severe racism. This was before Brown versus Board of Education. Schools were still desegregated. He grew up in abject poverty. He spent a number of years wanting to be a priest. Instead of Justice Thomas, we almost had Father Thomas.
33: I hope the jury doesn't think that there's a safety issue, but they could. Mm-hmm. They could say, listen, the public wants this woman set free. That's going to put pressure on me as a juror in a public case.
34: When people read this book, I want them to think about what sometimes you're it, and you've just got to do the right thing and get things done.
35: Rosie the Anecdote, she is absolutely this idea that we have an obligation to our country, but also to ourselves, that we can do what we want to do. We don't have to be a trad wife making sourdough or a girl boss. We can do all of those things. And Rosie is something I think we need to recapture for 250 because of that.
36: Russia, China both continue to expand those international ballistic missile capabilities and the hypersonic capabilities, and AI-enabled in all of them, and the decision-making behind whether to launch, how many to launch, what targets. and then reacting to our possible AI at the same time. So we have to remember that emerging threats, these are a clear and present danger to the United States.
0: The terrorists run the show. Does McLemore not know that? Is he that stupid? Apparently he is.
2: For me, it's a great honor. You know, I'm spoiled. I get to say I'm born here in America, and when I hear the stories of my parents' upbringing and to get here and the challenges, to me, like I said, it's like we almost get to honor everything that America's given to us, to my family, to myself, and to live the great life I get to live.
3: You have a helmet here. Yes. Were you in one of these cars earlier? Were you driving the car?
0: Well, I wanted to drive the car, but it was a two-seater Indy car. I was hoping to be in the front seat, the one that's got the steering wheel, the gas pedal. One lap on this thing. Anybody that can finish this race tomorrow is an incredible athlete. The G-forces they take, I mean, they're more like astronauts than they are like race car drivers.
3: Bedminster or Mar-a-Lago?
4: Mar-a-Lago.
3: Okay, McDonald's or Burger King?
4: McDonald's.
3: Trump Tower Taco Bowl or Taco Bell?
4: Trump Tower.
3: Obviously.
5: When the president calls you up on stage and you're wearing a brick suit, you become brick suit. There's no really other option.
3: All right. Well, thank you so much for watching, and we look forward to the next month of Katie Pavlich Tonight. And out of this, a new study shows Gen Z and millennial men are more likely to be single these days. That's twice the number of married men in that age group, and it comes as the national divorce rate jumps to 41% among first-time married couples. So what's going on with the guys? Joining us now is Gen Z journalist Eli Thompson and progressive youth organizer and University of Chicago alumnus Cameron Landon. Thank you both for being here tonight. So for both of you, great to see you. Thanks for being here. Eli, let's start with you, but we're going to ask both of you this question. You're both single. What do you think of when you hear the study, and why are so many young men single? Eli, you go first.
6: Yeah, thank you for having me. It's, you know, a real trend. Right now, about 70% of young men under 25 are single. But the reason is because half of those people in that study who say they're single say they aren't looking for a girlfriend. Mm. And I think that's a big difference from even 2019, where it was a majority of young men under 25 say they were looking for a girlfriend. So right now, they just aren't looking for a girlfriend.
3: All right, Cameron, are you looking for a girlfriend? We have an audience for you.
7: That is a hilarious question to open it up on. I will leave that ambiguous. But for me personally, I look at two main causes. First is social media. You know, we're seeing social media companies make billions upon billions of dollars when they have completely destroyed a lot of the relationships that young adults and teenagers have across this generation, right? And the complete commodification of individuals. And while we just had Meta admit that they made their apps addictive in the $17.1 billion lawsuit they just have to pay out to the states. And then, of course, is the economic problem. You know, 33% of young adults are still living with their parents. Mm-hmm. You know, hard to go out and get married and start a family when you aren't even living on your own yet. So I see this as principally an affordability crisis, as well as a problem with social media, and not something that's a simple solution at all. But I really do think we should be pushing for, at a minimum, progressive policy reform.
3: Well, maybe we need to push for people to go out and talk to each other in person again. Eli, of course, Cameron just mentioned social media being a concern. Of course, there are lots of apps that claim to be getting people together. I personally know people who have gotten married after meeting on these apps. But do you think this is about ideology? You know, young women are going further to the left in terms of their political ideology, and young men are going further to the right. So that does not bode well for marriage in the future.
6: Yeah, I think it is some of that, but I think it's more what you just talked about a second ago. More young men are not going out. You know, even just compared to a study from 10 years ago, young men have fewer friends. They have fewer closer friends. That means they aren't going out to bars. They aren't going out to meet people where they could find a girlfriend. And I think that is a bigger part of it than ideology or political beliefs.
3: Oh, Cameron, is it because you're afraid, like young men are afraid of being rejected? Like, what's the problem? Quick question. Answer, rather.
7: I just really think we have to circle back to social media and what is done to our relationships. Yes, people aren't going out and they are afraid of being rejected, often because social media builds these impossibly high standards that people feel as though they can't meet. And it's frankly horrible what it's doing to young people these days.
3: I agree. But I think if we put the phones away, we get out and meet each other. Luckily, I've been married for 9 wonderful years, so I don't have to deal with this. But young men, get out there, ask a lady to dance and see where it goes. Eli Thompson and Cameron Landon, thank you for joining me tonight. Great to see you.
6: Thank you for having me.
3: Well, you might have heard the legend of Cocaine Bear, but our next story blows it out of the water. Details next.
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0: Question: what kind of bear is best?
1: That's a ridiculous question.
0: False. Black bear.
1: Well, that's debatable. There are basically two schools of thought.
0: Fact: bears eat beets.
2: Well, it's a very special time for the start of fall as Fat Bear Week kicks off in Alaska at Katmai National Park and Preserve to see which bear is the most ready for the start of hibernation season. The competition was first held back in 2014 as a way to show the difference in sizes bears go through before hibernation, before and after. Here's a before and an after shot of one of the contestants named 131 Marshmallow. It shows the weight difference from July to earlier this month. Jesse Weber joins me now. Jesse, this is great. I also learned when I was in Alaska that the bears in Alaska are less aggressive because they're not hangry like the ones in the lower 38.
3: I see what you did
2: 48,
3: there.
2: 48, rather.
3: It is fat shaming, and I do not like it. Okay, by the way.
2: They're getting a lot of good attention.
3: They are. By the way, you had the single guys on. Marshmallow, 131, single adult female. How about that?
2: I don't know about that one, Jesse, but they could at least maybe go on a date and choose who That's should fair. Win this contest.
4: So, Cuomo here. How you doing? Me? I'm confused. Help me. Is communism good or bad? Because if it's bad, why do you support the president installing state-run propaganda right after banning members of the free press? That's what Trump TV is. And I know some MAGA minions are saying, no, it's just an extension of Truth Social. It's just part of his private media enterprise. That is a lie. It is misinformation done on purpose by people who know it's wrong to deceive you. That's a lie, okay? The administration is my source. They say Trump TV is funded with your money and run by government employees, solely controlled by Trump's agenda. And no, this is not just another crazy Trump post to live in your head rent-free. Look.
5: 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So sorry.
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7: I don't want to watch it upstairs on the small TV. I want to watch it downstairs on the big TV. I want to watch my show.
4: Ah! Oh, Seth MacFarlane must be going crazy. The creator and genius behind Little Stewie there. Not a Trump fan. Anyway, you paid for that. Okay, you can say, that's stupid. Yeah, he's paid for it by your money. Okay, that's who paid for it. As more and more struggle to put meat and potatoes on the table, gas in their car, this is what Trump wants you to pay for. And once again, the move is patently illegal, okay? Congress specifically prohibits the president from using taxpayer dollars for propaganda and self-promotion. Section 718 of the current appropriations law states, quote, no part of any appropriation contained in this or any other act shall be used directly or indirectly for publicity or propaganda purposes within the United States. You know who does what Trump is trying to do right now? Russia, China, Saudi Arabia, Qatar, North Korea. You know, all the places he panders to. And it's not like we don't know where the line is on this. Just ask the guy who gave Trump the idea, Mike Pence. In 2015, then Indiana governor, he tried launching a taxpayer-funded news service called Just In. It was a little play, In and Indiana, get it? Pence got a lot of pushback, including from conservatives. And he eventually scuttled the idea. Where are they now? Where are the conservatives now? And Pence wasn't even trying to suppress the free press like Trump did. We now know what this president is capable of. But he's also on his way out. It's those who are empowering this, who who want to remain in power, who want to be elevated, who are complicit. This time that we are living in, which I hope I survive, will be remembered. This is not normal. It is dark, it is divisive, and it is by design. So remember where people stood. People who do this and people who do what they do. All right? Remember all of it. The midterms should be as much about Speaker Mike

0: of the hottest country anywhere in the world. We lifted 1.5 million Americans out of poverty last year alone. We had the worst and most dangerous border on earth, and now we have the most secure border in American history. Nobody comes in. The United States Navy has recently escorted more than 1 billion barrels of oil out of the Strait of Hormuz, and more oil is flowing than at any point since the start of the war. We inherited a dark age of America from the previous administration, and we turned it into the golden age.
1: Look, it's all demonstrably false, okay? That's why he wants the propaganda. Look, even Fox News, the MAGA mothership, stood with other outlets publicly criticizing the White House and suspending their pool coverage of the president. So if Fox News is refusing to stay silent, why are so many other MAGA folks in power being so quiet? Or even worse, saying it's okay? Let's discuss both sides. Democratic strategist, host of the Rocha Revolution, Chuck Rocha, and Project 21 chairman, Horace Cooper. Horace, good to see you again. Chuck, always a pleasure. Horace, help me understand, why is it okay for Trump to ban media that he doesn't like and to clearly violate a congressionally passed law to start a state-funded propaganda machine? Why is it okay? Why are you quiet about it?
2: Why am I quiet about it? I just listened to your opening. It was so overwrought and an example of TDS. I almost exploded in hilarity about it. Here's the case.
1: You think banning a free press is funny? I just want you on record very clearly about this so I can make sure you get the joke, funny guy. So you think banning the press is funny?
2: You going to let me answer, or are you just going to tell me what my answer is?
1: Now I will. Now I will. Go ahead.
2: Okay. 100-year low crime in America. A 55-year low in the number of federal employees. Record low crossings over our border. A unbelievably high stock market.
1: Banning the free press. Banning the free press.
2: Okay. But
1: banning the free press.
2: In your opening...
1: Question.
2: In your opening, you said none of the statements that he has made were true, and in fact, they were true. Now, with regard to this,
1: No, I didn't. I said the reason he's starting his own propaganda machine with my money and your money is because he doesn't want statements like this challenged. He wants them echoed. And I can challenge pretty much everything he said. But you answered me by not answering. Let me just bring in Chuck, and then you two guys can talk. Chuck,
2: okay.
1: this is only an opportunity if you make something out of. You can't beat this. You don't deserve to get any seats. But do you believe the Democrats are poised to do more than complain?
3: I think so. And it's only because it's not because of some great, brilliant idea by the Democrats. It's Trump being his own worst enemy. He may have done himself the biggest favor by turning the mics off, because every time that he talks, two Democrats get their wings in probably congressional districts. I'm not somebody on TV that talks about elections or pontificates on some radio program. My firm's working in over 40 targeted House races. And the group of voters that I saw, listen to the Democrat, moved dramatically to Donald Trump just 2 years ago, have moved back and then plus them. Not because Democrats are the greatest or even that Donald Trump sucks, but that they are frustrated by this administration and not having any relief in their life. That's why they voted for him to begin with. And when you talk about the free press or the UN or the war in Iraq, the regular voters at home, folks that grew up in a trailer house in East Texas like me, are going, what does this have to do with make diesel not cost $6? What does this have to do with ground beef being twice what it was a year ago? This is the real frustration the American public is going through every day, and all of this other shelf ain't helping them at all.
1: And Horace, competitive banter aside, I'm not saying the president can't make a case. He has a case to make. He should absolutely make the case. He should get every opportunity to make the case. And I don't think anybody's got a bigger platform to make the case than he does. What I'm saying is, when you ban the free press, okay, Fox News doesn't think lightly about joining other outlets in opposing something this president does, right? We'll agree on that. How can you be okay with it? Don't tell me about the low in crime, because I see this as a crime. What about this crime? Why doesn't it bother you? Why did you pivot away from it?
2: Okay, right after allowing Chuck's filibuster, you cut me off before I could answer the question

0: about my views.
1: I came back to you.
0: About the
1: you
0: so-called
1: filibustered.
0: Band.
1: So now
0: you're back,
1: answer
0: you're back,
1: it. Don't
0: you're
1: insult me or
0: me
1: hurt
0: again.
1: My feelings. I know, it's my show. You see the name? That's what I do. But I'll go ahead, answer it. Answer it.
0: I have never believed that government or society ought to restrict the views and the opinions of others, even if they think that they are unpopular. I've always been a free speech guy. I remain a free speech guy. When Obama was targeting Fox News, I was a free speech guy. I don't remember hearing you, Chris, tell me how wrong it was for him to single them out the way that he ended up doing. He was ending up forced to accept them.
1: Yeah, so you, first of all, you just contradicted yourself. But that's why. We didn't really have time to get into it because the media stood up, said don't do it. Ironically, CNN stood up for Fox News and said don't do it. And Obama backed off. I don't think Trump has the ability to back off.
0: Did you criticize him saying that Fox News wasn't a real news service? Did you criticize all of this deplatforming that has been occurring over the last 5 years, where people who come from my persuasion were told your views don't count, they're toxic, they're dangerous? My point about this is, I'm consistent. If the president does something like a ban on the media, I say
1: so then you're
0: that's
1: against
0: a
1: this.
0: Terrible policy idea.
1: Because you haven't said it yet.
0: I've said that.
1: No, I haven't heard it.
0: Goodness.
1: Chuck, you heard it? You didn't. I mean, I'm just, you know, you're blaming me instead of yourself. But look, do you think this matters in the election? I'm thinking no, Chuck. Even though it's a big deal, it's a very big deal to me. But I think people are numb to this, and I think the more you focus on affordability, the better. And on that score, you got to give it to Trump. It was an able distraction from talking about affordability.
2: Folks want some normalcy. They don't understand what the pool is, what the West Wing is. Or a lot of them don't understand what the UN is. I get that's important. I get that global affairs are important. I'm not diminishing the president or the UN or any of this other. I'm talking about regular folks who are just trying to figure out how to make it work. I keep pivoting back to this because I'm 40 days before an election. I'm running ads everywhere talking about what's going on in the American public. And they're right now worried about, you know, let me say this and I'll quit, is that you used to be able to pick up 4 hours of overtime. You used to could pick up that second job and work your way out, if you were a hustler, out of the depression of what you were going through. Folks right now, no matter how much they work, things continue to go up, and there's a real crisis happening across the working middle class right now who thinks they're just being left behind.
1: Well, let's see what the elections wind up being about. Let's hope they're free and fair, and we'll see where the seats fall, and we'll move forward from there. Horace, you're always welcome to make the case. Chuck, appreciate you making the case as well. You were mean to me, Horace, but it's okay. It's okay. No, I'm kidding you. Spirited debate matters.
0: I look
1: Spirited
0: forward.
1: Debate matters.
0: I look forward to coming back to the Chuck and Chris show.
1: Say, you talk the most. Spirited debate matters, and it's welcome here. 4 minutes and 35 seconds. Look, you can debate all of these things, but there's also right and wrong, all right? And banning media outlets because you don't like them is wrong all day long. You can pivot away from it. You can say I'm always against it, but I don't want to say I'm against it with Trump. Just see it for what it is, okay? Now, this is not TDS. It is not about hating Trump. It's about analyzing the actions. That is a cheap excuse for real criticism, okay? I want to bring in Anthony Scaramucci because he sees how Trump defied all convention to get where he is. And he says that the decisions made by three former presidents are what got Trump elected. Really? He says not only is he sure, he wrote a book about it. Next.
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21: But I have a big decision to make. Will a deal be made with Iran that lets them rebuild and create a far greater country than it ever was before? Or do I annihilate the Islamic Republic and do it quickly, never giving them a chance to kill and destroy people and countries again? I believe we'll make a deal right after the election because it doesn't make sense for them not to.
22: Does any of this make sense? That was President Trump addressing the UN today. And if you, like a majority of Americans, often ask yourself, how did he get elected not once, but twice, and by a record margin the second time? I have a man who

0: says he has the answer, and it's not Trump's fault. Former comms director Anthony Scaramucci has a new book called All the Wrong Moves, which is a play on a Tom Cruise movie called All the Right Moves, which is who Mooch thinks he looks like. How three catastrophic decisions led to the rise of Trump. Anthony's going to point to us three presidents and a decision each of them made that he believes led to where we are. Let's bring him in now. Anthony, congratulations on the new book. I don't know how you have the time, but I appreciate you making the time. I got you with the Cruise thing. You know that's what you were going for. You know that's what you think about yourself.
1: I was hoping for Clooney or something like that, but all right, I'll take Cruise. But listen, thank you for having me on, but I think it's important for people to understand that Trump is a symptom of something broader that has happened in the country. And the book, it took me a year to write it, Chris, and you know that because I used to sit with you in coffee houses in Sag Harbor talking about it. I did a ton of research for it. And I'm just saying, if you thread a couple of big historical policy decisions together that went wrong for us, and this is not a partisan book. This is an objective observation of both parties, well-intended people trying to get the decisions right, and sometimes they get an outcome that they didn't expect. We let China into the World Trade Organization thinking back then they're opening their market, Chris. They never opened their market.
0: And so is that the first one?
1: Of the system. Yep. Number two.
0: That's Clinton.
1: Yep, that's number one. And number two, we had a deficit drive in the aftermath of 9/11. We cut taxes twice, went to two wars in Afghanistan and Iraq, and that set us up terribly. You know, we went from George Washington to George Walker Bush, $7 trillion of deficit spending, Chris, and the ensuing three presidents, $33 trillion. That put a tremendous amount of strain on wage earners. Why is that? Because of the ensuing inflation. And then the last one, just briefly, is when we did the bailout, I'm not saying we didn't have to bail out the banks. I can explain all the economic reasons why, but we probably should have apportioned some money to lower and middle class people in terms of economic stimulus or some type of relief. And so people looked around and said, okay, my wages are flat because of China. You're inflating the currency because of these wars that you don't want to pay for. And now you're giving money to the fat cats. There's a two-tier system and me and my family can't get ahead. And that is the precursors to the anger-based populism.
0: Why isn't the original sin Nixon taking us off the gold standard and using the Treasury as a printing press that really led to most of the debt issues?
1: So it's really a phenomenal question, and I almost had that in the wrong moves, but I would explain to you why. We got the inflation under control under Paul Volcker. We had an economic boom in the 1980s. Which set us up for those PAYGO laws. And I know you remember those. George Herbert Walker Bush implemented them. Dick Gephardt voted for them. There were senators, Democratic senators, that voted alongside of them as well. You remember Bob Kerry, who lost his leg in the Vietnam War, voted in a bipartisan way to make that happen. And so, yes, the gold standard thing was bad for the country. But we were on a good trajectory, Chris. We had a $240 billion budget surplus at the end of the year 2000. And if you remember the presidential debate of Bush versus Gore, we were talking about what they were going to do with the $5 trillion surplus that they were going to generate over the next 10 years. So, yes, it's an important thing, but we had the dilemma solved for by the end of the 90s.
0: I get the systemic issue. Help me understand the personal issue. The culture issue, where someone who doesn't abide by any of the standards of decency we're used to in leadership was rewarded for that.
1: Well, I mean, again, as you get to the back of the book, I explain that these people feel left out. And what typically happens when you feel left out, you get angry. And the sentiment is, well, if the system is not working for me, burn down the system. Oh, here comes a firebrand that's willing to burn down the system. Okay, that's fantastic. Here are the matches. Here's the lighter. You're the avatar for my anger. And so Trump said something in 2016 that you remember, many of your viewers and listeners remember. He said that I can shoot people on Fifth Avenue and these people will still be with me.

0: Well, guess what?
1: Look, he also said, I am your retribution.
0: He did.
1: Remember he said that?
0: I am your
1: retribution.
0: Those are examples of anger-based politics. I am so mad, right? I'm so mad as hell, and I can't take it anymore. Here's Donald Trump. Let him be the orange wrecking ball smashing into things. And if the system's working for you, I want you smashed because it's not working for me. And so that's why he was rewarded by those people.
1: Isn't that also what's going to beat him, though? I mean, you know, they can play with the word socialism and make it a boogeyman. But these are people who are so angry. They want to see this system, you know, broken in quotes.
0: Yes. I think that's his end. Ultimately, this is going to unravel on him. And I'm in the, which I think is not in the consensus. I'm in the accountability zone as well. I think many people, the president may be able to seek presidential immunity on some of the stuff that he's doing. But I think many people inside of his cabinet, family members, the circumference of corruption around him that has really soured his approval ratings. His approval ratings are down for a number of different reasons. You probably saw the recent poll before you went on air that he's got a 26% approval rating in terms of how he's handling the Iranian war. But his overall approval rating is like 32. And a lot of it has to do with the corruption. If you look at the cross tabs, yes, the affordability, he lied to us on that. No, Epstein files, not that big of a deal for a lot of people, believe it or not. But the corruption is a big deal for people. They think it's setting up a system of two-tier justice, and they think it's unfair, and they're going to reflect that in the midterms.
1: Very intelligent. You know, Anthony Scaramucci is Harvard. Did you know that? And not only is he Harvard, but he is business and law.
0: Tom Cruise is not Harvard, just so everybody knows, okay?
1: He has nothing on you. He has nothing on you. You are one of one, and I'm proud to call you a friend. Anthony, thank you for the intelligence of this, and thank you for the even-handedness of it. All the Wrong Moves is the book, a worthy read. Anthony, I love you and thank you.
0: Love you, man. Thank you. Great to be on.
1: All right. Always. 4 minutes, 30 seconds. So, no true bill by the grand jury in Nolan Wells, meaning that they find no proof at the lowest level, probable cause, not even enough to charge someone, meaning they saw no criminal activity involved in his death. The prosecutor said race meant nothing in this case. Why isn't this determination being accepted? And what about all the people who said online that certain things happened that wound up being not true according to the grand jury? I have two lawyers who say that is just about to begin. This may be over on the criminal side, but it's just about to begin in terms of accountability. Next.
2: What we have learned is that we still have no answers. And the report reinforced the fact that Nolan was not given a thorough, transparent, and honest investigation.
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32: The narrative that three white boys and a black boy went to an island and only three white friends returned spread like wildfire. This was false.
1: That was the district attorney in the Nolan Wells case, putting out a statement immediately following the grand jury's decision not to indict anyone in the mysterious death of the black Mississippi teen. On the 4th of July weekend, Wells had gone to Horn Island with a big group of friends, never came home. 2 days now. Well, hold on. Let's go back a step. Two days later, his body is found in the water nearby. The original narrative was, three kids and a black guy go out, three white kids come back, no black guy. And it was like something out of a movie where he had been like abandoned on a desert island. That was a false narrative. And it seeded all of these conspiracy theories and, look, justifiable skepticism. Oh, there's a black kid dead who was out with a bunch of white kids in Mississippi. I get it, but that shouldn't have been the end. It should have been the beginning, and it was a toxified beginning. So then there was this big investigation, and now this is the result of it, and it is very unsatisfying to a

0: lot of people. But there is a second tier of warfare going on here. Based on those early notions, there became this war of words on social media where people were advancing BS narratives of what Nolan had done, what would be in Nolan's system, who he had been with, who was on the boat, who said what. Listen to this tape that is of all these people talking about murders. And there's friends. His friends aren't really his friends. Nobody thinks they're his friends. And these kids are kind of sketchy. And there were no other black kids. And all of this stuff that was untrue, and many of the people saying it knew it was untrue, but it was getting them clicks. Now I think we're seeing something new. This is not the first time we've seen a kid, a minority kid, die, and there are questions, and it's frustrating. But this is the first time where we've seen that people who get caught up and are falsely accused are fighting back against social media. And I want to bring in their attorneys. I've been talking to them all along, okay? Why? Because it matters, and this is part of fairness. It's not just about due process. It's about fairness on social media as well. How do we get that? Attorneys for three of the friends who were absolutely smeared early and often in this situation, okay? Attorney Edward Palczyk and Tyler Cox. Thank you both, gentlemen. Appreciate you being here. Neither of you are surprised there was no true bill. Both of you told me you had every expectation there would be no true bill. But it is also not over for you. Edward, tell me why.
1: Well, it's not over for us because now the next step begins, which is holding these bad actors accountable. All right? These folks really destroyed our boys' lives, Warren, Jackson, Morgan. There's got to be accountability. So now that step is beginning. It really already began with our pre-suit letter to Mr. Sharpton, and it continued with our pre-suit letter to Sonny Hostin. And it's going to continue with pre-suit letters to others, including Ben Crump.
0: So help me understand this, Tyler, if you want to get in on it, please do. You name, because I'm talking really about like the social media influencers that we had talked about earlier that you'd sent letters to also. But now you're saying Ben Crump, based on what you just heard from the prosecutor, as well as Sharpton and Sonny Hostin of The View, why do you believe they are uniquely culpable, Tyler?
2: Well, first of all, as you can tell in our pre-suit demand letter, the things that were said, especially when it comes to the three that we've talked about, were just outrageous. And those will not be the only ones. And it doesn't matter whether it's big fish like this or people who are just on social media. If you've said something about our guys here, we're coming. And hell's coming with us. It doesn't matter whether you have a large amount of following or a small amount of following. We're coming.
0: Well, let's talk about that, Edward. On what basis? Because I can have an opinion. I have a right to be wrong, right? I can say this is what I think they look like. This is how I feel. This is my sense. This is what I think. So where do you see the line of being able to come and bring hell with you?
1: Well, with respect to Mr. Sharpton, that's already been made clear in our 19-page initial letter, and then we sent a follow-up letter. Now, what we learned last night was appalling. Number one, and we already knew this, but now it's been confirmed, Nolan's phone was never turned over. How is that possible? How is that possible that you have folks calling for a transparent investigation, bashing the district attorney, claiming that the investigation is racist and tainted, and the first thing that you would think that they would do would be to hand over Nolan's phone, and it never happened. And also, now we're learning that they knew from the beginning that Nolan purchased alcohol. And we're also finding out that their forensic pathologist had access to Nolan's throat structures. It just shocks the conscience, and it really seems to us like Duke Lacrosse Part 2, 20 years later, instead of North Carolina.

0: Now it's in Mississippi.
1: Except Tyler, in that case, that was about the prosecutor lying about what happened for his own purposes. Here, you're not making any suggestion it had anything to do with the prosecutor, but outside counsel. And I know that you guys exempt the family because you understand their pain and that there's grace and space in that for you. Tyler, help me understand something about what we saw from the prosecutor. There's no question the prosecutor wanted to clean up some stuff about her and her office and her community. But I did feel myself wanting, even after reading the entire grand jury report, I still don't know what they think happened. It says in there, you cannot, you can't discount the idea of an accidental drowning. But all those interviews, everything they have, the best they have is that he slipped and fell on a boat, but he got back up and started partying, and that, you know, people saw him walking away. That's it? Isn't that unsatisfying? And the prosecutor didn't even mention that in her statement.
2: Well, sure. It absolutely is unsatisfying. Any time that you have a tragedy like this, even if you have all the answers, which obviously we do not have, and neither does the grand jury have it or did have it. Anytime, even if you have all the answers, you're still going to be left unsatisfied because this is a tragedy. It's the loss of a young man, a Coast kid, someone like Nolan Wells, who was absolutely adored by his friends, by his family, by his community. It is a tragedy. You're going to always want answers. But the issue here is that when a tragedy becomes a travesty, and that is what's happened here, because you have people who know better, who had the information, they didn't say a word about it. If you look at the DA's communication with Nolan Wells' estate lawyer, Ahmad Smith, you'll learn that on August 17th, they basically, and I'll just read it, in your August 17th, 2026 letter, you stated that your independent investigation has revealed no evidence germane to criminal activity. Now, you said at the top of the break there that at the lowest level possible, well, let me tell you something that's lower than probable cause, which is what the grand jury standard was, something that is germane. I'm sure your audience knows, but I will explain it anyway. Germane is like a germ of evidence. The smallest little thing back in August 17th in their independent investigation, meaning Ahmad Smith and the Crump's team investigation, they admitted that their independent investigation revealed no evidence germane to criminal activity. And they didn't come out and say it. Why? If we're being transparent, if we want transparency, if we want the truth, then we need all the answers. Whether, like anyone, like they said, whether it acquits somebody or accuses somebody or convicts somebody, if we want the truth, why not tell us this? Why not tell the world? Why do me and Edward Paulsett have to go on national television to scream our client's innocence when you have the answers right there for months?
1: Look, it's a fair question, and we'll see what their answer is. I appreciate Counselors Cox and Paulson coming on my show, as I have from the beginning, and I will see it through to the end, because there was a lot of pain in this situation. Some of it was unavoidable. A lot of it was avoidable. Gentlemen, thank you. Paulsik, I know you're on your way to see the boys. Thank you for making time on your way down there. Appreciate
0: you. Yes, I'm in the Florida panhandle on the way. Thank you very much.
1: All right. I'll talk to you again soon. Thank you. Four minutes and 15 seconds. Up next, I threw a lot at you again tonight. What do you think? Have your say. 844-968-7720.
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1: You can judge the effort any way you want, but I believe that critical thinkers and independents have to brand back. That's why I'm selling the merch. Now, I haven't been smart enough to think it through, so it's just a huge tax problem for me because we give the money away. But, you know, whatever. I'll deal with that part. It's a problem I'm willing to take on. Free agent, critical thinker, I am different. You got to brand back, man. This is a messaging war. You got to show people there's another way to be. That's the only way we get people away from the parties and toward independence, where we can focus on right and wrong, because people are picking sides when there really is only one side in matters of right and wrong. Banning the press is wrong all day long. How come we can't agree? All right, Dusty, who wants to talk at me?
22: Okay, Lynn wants to talk at you. Lynn.
1: Lynn, what do you got?
23: Yes. Hi, Chris. Love your show. You're my favorite anchor of all the cable shows, so just keep doing what you're doing. My question is, why isn't it just simple that Nolan just drowned? Wasn't he left behind kind of drunk, they said, hanging out with a girl. I mean, it's pretty simple.
1: He wasn't.
23: Like,

0: left behind. He wasn't left behind. He chose to stay behind. And that's a meaningful distinction because there was no abandonment. And he was with like hundreds of people. And yes, according to the grand jury report, there was some girl involved. But there is a he could have accidentally drowned. I mean, that seems most reasonable. I just don't understand why they don't have more clarity on how that could have happened. That's the part that's missing. And I think that that is rightfully frustrating to people. But it doesn't mean his friends did it. And it's horrible that people played with that the way they did. Next.
1: Okay, let's switch gears a little to Don in Seattle, Washington.
2: Hey,
0: what's your question,
2: Chris? Don, some of the politicians, or a lot of politicians, are angry with ICE, and a lot of politicians are bringing lawsuits against ICE. But those same politicians won't allow city and county and state law enforcement agencies to work with ICE. That's creating more issues. Why are we bringing so much blaming? Why aren't we blaming Congress for not updating the immigration laws? And they've had the Republican and the Democrat have had control of the House and the Senate. Mm. And we're blaming everybody except for Congress.
0: Mm. You know what my conspiracy theory is? They like the problem. Congress prefers the problem. Having the ability for Democrats to say, you Republicans are heartless bastards, and for them to say, well, you are unpatriotic psychos who want no borders, that works better for them than fixing it. Because the solutions have been the same for the 30 years I've been in this business. The people at CBP have been asking for the same types of rule changes, the same types of clarity, the same types of resources. They never wanted a wall, and they never wanted an ability to run around and beat the hell out of anybody that they want to. The problem works better for those in power. That's why it doesn't get fixed. Next.
1: Next, we are going to go over to Joe in Chicago.
0: Joe, what is your question?
3: Hey, Chris, love the show. My question is actually pretty simple. Maybe the answer is not so much. But how do we get the media to stop lying to us? In other words, once upon a time, we had this thing called the Fairness Doctrine. Nothing wrong with opinions, nothing wrong with news shows, but we don't say that anymore. I mean, hey, welcome to the Bill O'Reilly Show. The opinions expressed by Bill O'Reilly are, you know, explicitly his and not the express the opinions of Fox LTD and so on and so forth. So, and then during that new show, he had to present, you know, an opposing view, which no one does it better than you, my brother. But that said, how do we get back to that? It's so hard to get.
0: I don't know that you can. People hate me for it. I got people hating me for it in real time right now. That anytime I have someone on that supports the administration in any way, I am advancing the Nazi cause. And anytime I have someone on who says, hey, look, I'm not afraid of socialism. I am destroying the American way. Look, this what I'm doing is not a good business model. OK, I'm succeeding despite the kind of territory I've staked out. I don't think you get back to any of that. The truth is a commodity and it has become subjective and it's become about a suggestion. And that's what it is. It's about preference. And I don't know how it gets any better. I really don't. But I was always worried that social media was going to exacerbate the problems. And no one can convince me, because remember, I got a foot in both realities, okay? I'm in the independent media. I got two podcasts. I've had one of them for 4 years, got almost 700,000 subscribers to it. The crime podcast is now going. I know what that world is, and I know the differences. You will never tell me that independent media is better than having an accountability mechanism within an actual platform. I think having bosses can make a difference. I think standards matter. And if you want to talk about the Fairness Doctrine, I'm here for it. Thank you for caring about seeing something better. All right, we'll be right back.
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7: Flock surveillance facing Senate scrutiny. I'm Blake Berman, host of The Hill on News Nation. Bipartisan senators calling for new federal guidance to prevent the misuse of flock license plate readers. Republican Senator Katie Britt and Democratic Senator Raphael Warnock taking their concerns to the Attorney General Todd Blanche, writing in a letter to the DOJ they are, quote, deeply concerned about dozens of reports of police officers using the technology to stalk current or former romantic partners. For its part, Flock says it will require new checks to prevent potential misuse. A broader debate about safety and privacy is happening in states all across the country. Critics argue Flock cameras track passing cars even when drivers are not suspected of a crime. Law enforcement says they help solve crimes. A recent Reuters poll finds 47% of Americans oppose Flock cameras in their community. 38% support them. I'm Blake Berman, and this is the News Nation Political Minute.
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0: It's funny. I'm getting all these messages that I said, oh, there's going to be a reckoning. Don't get it twisted, okay? These are not normal times. This is not normal political disputes. And look, I know people feel like that all the time. I get it. I'm not everybody. I've been doing this 30 years. Okay? At a very high level for 30 years. I've never seen anything like this. We've never lived anything like this. And there will be a reckoning. And we'll see what it looks like, and hopefully we all make it through. Leland Vitter, now.
22: Well, I would argue you, our viewers, far be it from me to say me, part of the solution. It's why News Nation is growing so much. You made that point just before the break.
0: Look, you got to try to do what you think is right. But I do think that this is a moment that matters, you know, and I don't think that I know everybody always says that, but you've had a lot of years under your belt doing this at a high level also. We're in a different period. I don't know what happens next, but this is different.
22: Yeah, the difference for me, see if you agree with this, is it keeps being a different period. When I got into the business, we were in the Bush years. Couldn't get more raucous than that with the Iraq War. Then through Obama, then Trump won, then Biden, COVID. It seems to just continually to be ratcheted up to unprecedented levels.
0: Yes, I think there's a trend line, but I also think within that you have different curves. And Trump is a very unique experience my experience.
22: Went up like that. For sure. All right, Cuomo, good show. Friends, welcome to the program. This is a massive week, no matter how you cut it, for President Trump's foreign policy. Possibly the biggest week of his presidency. The UN General Assembly, the Iran war, the Russia-Ukraine war, and meeting with China's Xi are all coming together right now at the same time. I mentioned last night that things feel out of control in the country right now, whether it be gas prices or our politics or grocery prices, whatever it is. The same could apply for the entire world. Because right now, Trump's policy is confounding, confusing. That's not me saying it, that's you saying it. Approval rating on foreign policy right now is at 29%. And as Bill O'Reilly noted, doesn't take a genius to figure out. Big part of that is because of Iran. During his UN speech, Trump once again threatened to annihilate Iran. Hours later, he claimed that a deal has a lot of momentum. And we have heard these sort of competing thoughts dozens of times before. And then there is Ukraine. Trump met with Zelensky today. Trump is still claiming Putin wants to end the war and a deal is in the works, yet Putin keeps escalating his attacks. Again, we've seen this play before, dozens of times. Now, Trump's UN speech did anger all the right people, and that's an important thing to keep in mind. It angered China and their close friends. The Cuba and Iranian delegations walked out of Trump's UN speech after President Trump threatened to take down their governments. Good. The Cuban and Iranian people have suffered long enough. The Iranian diaspora rallied outside the UN today. Look at those protests. They held the pictures of the thousands, tens of thousands, executed in Iran. And somehow, all of the people concerned about Muslims dying in Gaza and their friends in the media were completely silent about this protest. I bet you did not see it on a single other cable news network. China has been using the UN to shield Iran and Cuba's authoritarian governments. When Trump slammed the UN today, rightfully so, Trump also attacked China.
1: The United Nations has great, great potential. I've said that for many years. But it must stop imposing the far-left agenda of globalist bureaucrats who nobody ever elected. There is no global government. And while I'm president, there will be no global taxes.
22: The UN has been co-opted by China. Think about what they did with COVID. Think about what they did with climate change. So Trump called out the UN's corruption, Iran and Cuba. Big middle finger to China. But by tomorrow, Trump will once again be gushing over his good friend, President Xi, as he personally welcomes him not only to the White House, but goes and meets him at Joint Base Andrews. If you are still waiting for Trump to confront Xi about the COVID origins, or the torture and genocide of the Uyghurs, or stealing U.S. technology by the trillions, or giving targeting data to Iran, or hacking America's water and power supply, if you were waiting for all of those things to happen, keep waiting.
2: It's going to be a great meeting, and we're going to have a... Look, we have a very good relationship. Look, he likes China, I like the U.S. I wish we had the ballroom. If we had the ballroom, we could have 2,000 people. But we have a very small room, but as one of the papers reported, that's the hottest ticket that they've said in a long time, when President Xi comes in. Almost as hot as when Zelensky comes into town.
22: It was pretty hot when Zelensky came into town once. If only Trump would talk to Xi the way he talked to Zelensky, we may get somewhere. For more on Trump's meeting with Xi tomorrow, and this, you don't want to call it unprecedented, Kelly, but hasn't happened in 50-plus years, greeting by the American president of a foreign head of state.
3: certainly notable that the president's going out of his way to go out there to greet him. I know we were talking about this, Leland, and he's really invested in the pomp and circumstance of

0: Arabia in 1962. You have George W. Bush and Pope Benedict in 08, and Obama and Pope Francis in 2015. And of course, Trump and Xi tomorrow. And the pomp and circumstance is just beginning. There will be a military flyover, more than one, and all the fanfare as President Trump and First Lady Melania Trump welcome President Xi and the First Lady to the White House on Thursday for that official visit. Now, Mrs. Trump is also organizing the official state dinner that night, posting this lavish 9-second black and white video to preview the event, where she says, quote, every detail is considered, an experience thoughtfully conceived and exquisitely realized for our distinguished guest. That post already getting criticism from some folks online, even some conservatives, for the lavish preparations while Americans struggle to afford daily life. Leland.
1: All right. Kelly Meyer at the White House. Kelly, thank you. Eric Erickson, host of the Eric Erickson Show. Steve Yates, former National Deputy Security Advisor for George W. Bush. I think that's Deputy National Security Advisor. Steve Yates, Eric Erickson with us. Eric, I want to start with you from the Wall Street Journal editorial board just now. Trump has largely rejected the strategic competition with China that defined his first term. Now he is betting on his personal rapport with Mr. Xi to advance American goals. So far, there hasn't been much tangible to show for it. Are they wrong?
2: No, they're not wrong. He's done the same thing with Vladimir Putin, who he says keeps wanting to end the war as he's escalating the war, now bombing trains with potential diplomats headed into and out of Ukraine. The president keeps being convinced of his own charm and skill while he's losing the American people headed towards a midterm where the Republicans are being rejected because of the president believing that his charms can charm everybody when that's not actually happening.
1: A lot to unpack in that statement. Got to be fair here. A couple of months ago, people were losing their minds in a similar way over the president giving a speech to a big international body. That was Davos. We were going to have the end of NATO because of Greenland and the threats to invade Greenland. Now the U.S. is going to get two bases on Greenland, something President Trump talked about today.
3: No U.S. adversary will ever be permitted to establish a military presence in Greenland anymore, or make sensitive investments there without our express written approval. By expanding America's footprint in the Arctic and North Atlantic, this deal also protects Europe in addition to America and greatly protects them.
1: All right, Steve, as unorthodox as treating our allies harshly and our enemies with great respect, as we're seeing President Trump do, you've got Greenland, you've got the Abraham Accords, you've got the Middle East united against Iran. Is that enough to show for it?
4: Well, I think one of the challenges is it's not all good and it's not all bad. There are
1: nuance on cable news. Yeah. We don't believe in that, but I'm waiting.
4: Even without nuance, there's still, I mean, there are results. You pointed to some, but just look, the president sat down with Prime Minister Takaichi of Japan. This is one of the allies we have supposedly brutalized. She likes the president. They had a positive meeting. We are doing meaningful things. It's an ally that's spending more on their independent defense capability.
1: You're meaning Japan.
4: In Japan. They are also working directly with the Philippines and having it allies with increased independent capability, working together to deter whom? They're deterring the Chinese encroachment on the Taiwan Strait, the East China Sea, the South China Sea. There are some areas where the ball is moving forward. I don't like the way the talk goes out. I don't know that it does any good to go to the United Nations and talk about obliterating another country, especially if we've already had sort of the Lucy and the football on this way of talking. But Iran has never faced greater financial pressure
1: than they do now.
4: The tools we're using can and maybe should be used with some of these other targets too, but no previous administration has used these tools.
1: I think back to your old boss, George W. Bush. You were either with us or you are with the terrorists. Ronald Reagan, Mr. Gorbachev, tear down this wall. It was a very simple, articulable foreign policy, whether you agreed with it or not. Is that necessary to be a successful president when it comes to foreign policy?
4: Well, I guess it comes down to what are the results you're trying to seek. I mean, really, we had the Biden administration with the Ukraine war opening up and expanding. And so that was not a model that could be continued. We have President Trump taking a different approach. There's parts of it that make people very, very uneasy. It's questionable how sustainable the Russian effort is and what Ukraine has done.

0: has brought a revolution in military affairs that has changed the way the Middle East is fighting. Most of the missiles that have been launched this conflict have been defeated. Think back to the first Gulf War when the Scud missiles hit Israel and some other parts of the broader Middle East. It changes the balance in East Asia, where China has invested in heavy platforms. Now, Japan, Taiwan, and others can invest in some of that Ukraine-like drone warfare and anti-drone warfare. It frustrates all the money and big platforms that China has been investing in. Okay. Sometimes, even when we aren't the greatest, we are leading a world that is adjusting in some meaningfully good ways. So let's
1: bring Eric back in here. President Trump today talking about America's role in the world.
2: As president of the most extraordinary nation in history, I have no interest in leaving dangers to grow for another day. I do not believe in letting problems fester. They only become harder to solve. So while others have talked, I have acted. While others have spoken of peace, I have made peace.
1: Eric, does the president deserve to be graded on his accomplishments? If so, is he getting a fair shake?
3: I don't think he's getting a fair shake. I actually approve of much of his foreign policy because I don't like the treatment of our allies. What he has done, I think going after Iran's nuclear capability was good.
1: Yep.
3: Arming the northern Philippine islands in addition to bolstering Japanese defenses to be able to take on Taiwan against China has been good. Building up relations in the Middle East with the Abraham Accords, getting those countries now sharing capabilities with Israel and back and forth has been good. Moving actually some of our army out of Germany into Poland, closer to the Russians, the man who's supposedly in Putin's pocket sure doesn't look like it on the ground. He doesn't get the credit from a lot of people in the West. And part of it is so many people in the Western academy and Western foreign policy are still so committed to pre-Cold War thinking, they haven't been able to adjust themselves in the way the president has. There are certainly things I don't like, including a lot of his rhetoric, but, I mean, Venezuela is slowly becoming liberated. The Cubans are slowly collapsing. And, I mean, the president has built up a strong alliance in Asia with our allies there to contain China.
1: I think about how President Trump acts towards our allies and towards our enemies. The famous video, right, of him dressing down Vladimir Zelensky in the Oval Office now almost a year and a half ago. Steve, for a president who has such harsh feelings at times towards allies, does enemies see his lack of acting that way towards them, his huge focus on this personal relationship, as weakness or as unpredictability?
0: Well, I think after a decade, they now are getting used to that you're going to get some of this barbed rhetoric from time to time. I grew up in a family that was like that. My grandfather was a really harsh guy every once in a while. You knew you were in the family if people felt safe enough to take a jab, be sarcastic, maybe challenge you from time to time. And you had to sort of put yourself in more careful mode when you were dealing with a situation that was more risky. And now some of these that appear on the surface to be getting some of the flowery treatment, and I don't really like the drippy flowery treatment that much for some of these folks either.
1: Did your grandfather do that too?
0: He never did that.
1: Okay.
0: So that way I knew I was still
1: all
0: in
1: right,
0: the family.
1: Family therapy was not what I was expecting. We got to run. Steve, Eric, gentlemen, thank you both very much. I'll send you both a bill for the therapy sessions. Hispanic voters may very well decide Donald Trump's future. The president had a massive win with Venezuela. He is taking on Cuba. So why are his numbers with Hispanic voters suddenly tanking?
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19: Flock surveillance facing Senate scrutiny. I'm Blake Berman, host of The Hill on News Nation. Bipartisan senators calling for new federal guidance to prevent the misuse of flock license plate readers. Republican Senator Katie Britt and Democratic Senator Raphael Warnock taking their concerns to the Attorney General Todd Blanche, writing in a letter to the DOJ they are, quote, deeply concerned about dozens of reports of police officers using the technology to stalk current or former romantic partners. For its part, Flock says it will require new checks to prevent potential misuse. A broader debate about safety and privacy is happening in states all across the country. Critics argue Flock cameras track passing cars, even when drivers are not suspected of a crime. Law enforcement says they help solve crimes. A recent Reuters poll finds 47% of Americans oppose Flock cameras in their community. 38% support them. I'm Blake Berman, and this is the News Nation Political Minute.
20: 42 days from tonight, we will be talking about Hispanic voters because they will likely decide the balance of power in America, deciding whether the president faces impeachment, whether his cabinet nominees are confirmed, whether Supreme Court picks make it through. These voters are why Trump won by a large margin in 2024. Just look at Florida. He led Kamala Harris by 16 points among Hispanic voters. Texas, another great example. Now things are very different. There is this red to blue shift

0: going up across Florida, with several Hispanic congressional districts moving double digits towards Democrats. Polls show the main issue motivating Hispanic voters this November is the economy. We got to be honest about that. But lurking in the data is Trump's immigration enforcement. It's so toxic that a sitting Republican congresswoman bought TV airtime to rebuke him.
1: Mr. President, some of your immigration enforcement efforts have gone too far. In July, 50% of the 50,000 people that were detained had no criminal record. Be careful what your advisors are telling you about immigration policies. The same Hispanics who helped you get to the White House in 2024 feel betrayed today.
0: With us now, Florida Republican Congressman Mario Diaz-Balart. Good to see you, sir. Betrayal is, someone wrote the worst word in the English language. Can you fix it in 42 days?
2: Oh, absolutely. You know, some of us have been sending messages to the administration for many months now that we have some issues that need to be addressed. And the president has done a great job on a lot of foreign policy issues. I know your two previous guests talked about that. I concur with that. The president has controlled inflation. Remember that under Biden, the inflation was over 9%, and now it's less than half of that. We still have a lot of work to do, however. I do think that the economy is the big issue. The cost of living is a big issue. And Miami now has surpassed New York.
0: Let me get in on that, because I think this is so important. Do you feel, as you go out into your community, you're back home campaigning now, that you really understand the pain the American people are feeling economically, regardless of whether inflation's at 3% or 8%?
2: It's way too high. Miami has surpassed New York in the cost of living in many ways, and yet the salaries are not, you know, it's more like Main Street, not Wall Street, right? And so, no, there is pain. There's serious pain. And a lot of that is caused by gasoline prices and diesel prices in particular. That's a real issue. Yeah. But add to that what I believe has been some mistakes on the enforcement or the overzealous enforcement, not of our laws, but of legal issues that are taking place in parts of the country. Look, temporary protective status, TPS, it's a legal issue, right? It's something that the administration has in its power to do. It has been abused for many, many years. But there are some folks, Venezuelans, while this process towards democracy is moving forward in that country, thanks to President Trump, you know, I think.
0: Do you see President Trump as receptive to these critiques? Are you seeing things change as you have talked to him? And now we've seen this ad as well.
2: Well, you know, we've seen some changes in leadership and in Homeland Security. I think that was a positive thing. Nothing personal against the previous one. But I do think that while we've been telling the administration that there are some issues, you know, the White House has been busy doing other things.
0: Changes in leadership aren't changes in policy. Obviously, I have a great affinity for Mark Wayne Mullen, personal friend of mine. I consider him to be an extraordinarily fine man, but that's different than policy. You make the point about economics. That is the number one issue. It's the number one issue for Hispanics, number one issue for everybody. You said you feel you understand the pain the American people are going through. Do you think the president truly understands the pain the American people are going through?
2: I do. I think the president is very well connected to the American people. I'm not sure, however, if he's gotten the message of how certain decisions that have been taken are affecting some of his supporters in a way that I don't think he intends to. Again,
0: so Congressman, how is it then that there is this massive migration, excuse the pun, of Hispanics and of working class Americans away from the president, who you say understands their economic plight, away from the president because of economics? He is not able to convince, Republicans are not able to convince Americans that they feel their pain, they understand their pain. What's going wrong?
2: Well, there's two things about that. I think you're going to see in elections, you know, polls are good. They're good measuring sticks, but they're not the elections. I think you're going to see, because we have great candidates out there who will be reminding the voters as to what this president inherited from Joe Biden. If you're concerned about prices now, Remember what brought the high prices to start with?
0: I get that, but Americans are so angry, and I heard this as I've traveled the country. They are willing to vote for people who inherently, you point out, have policies that are going to make prices worse. Abdul Al-Sayed, Michigan's a great example. James Tallarico in Texas is a great example. They're going to make they're going to make prices go up simply because they think they understand how they're hurting.
2: Well, because it's also sending a message, right? I mean, this is the midterms are an opportunity to send messages. And usually what happens is that the party that wins the presidency is feeling pretty good. And the one that loses is upset. And so that's a natural thing. That's why midterms are so difficult. Now, having said that, I think on the issue of prices, we're going to be able to remind the American people why we are where we are and how this administration is making it better and working and doing a lot more. On the immigration front, however, I think on that end, we can do better because there are folks who are in the legal process, by the way, who have been detained. And one of the things that really defines Republicans is we want people to do it the legal way. And so when you then
0: you're saying people who are doing it the right way and still get rolled
2: and
0: up.
2: Disincentivizing people doing it the right way. Those are the added frictions that are unnecessary, that should and could be tweaked. I'm hoping they will be tweaked. There's not a lot of time left, but I'm still confident that we're going to win in the elections.
0: All right. Well, confidence is something that is necessary in politics. Congressman, it's good to see you. Thank you very much.
2: Good to see you, sir.
0: Kamala Harris did not win Michigan in 2024. So can she launch her presidential race for 2028 by showing up for Abdul Al-Sayed and his Senate race?
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4: Attack on DEI is an attack on maternal care, including the need to protect Black women in connection with their pregnancy, childbirth, and postpartum care. I'm here to support Dr. El Sayed because on this subject, I know he will be a champion.
5: What a 2028 message. One of the only Democrats who has taken Kamala Harris up on her offer to campaign with them is Michigan's Abdul El Sayed. And we know why, because he needs the African-American vote, something and a part of the population that Kamala Harris does very well with, and it is desperately needed. He had an abysmal performance with Black voters in the primary, losing nearly every major county with a high percentage of African-Americans. Whether Harris is enough to turn the tide, well, you can be the judge based on that event. On the flip side, the Harris endorsement is thought to be the kiss of death for many Democrats. Take Rob Sand of Iowa just last month.
6: Would you want to have Joe Biden here campaign for you?
7: No. Can he even do that right now?
6: How about Kamala Harris?
7: No, thanks. Let's move on. We need some new leadership.
5: Rob Sand is at least favored right now to win the Iowa governorship. Former Bernie Sanders campaign strategist Corbin Trent, vice chair of the Democratic National Committee, Jane Klebe, is here. Take a step back here, because we're watching Democrats in real time have two very different strategies. One is Rob Sand, who does not talk about being a Democrat. I don't believe his website says the word Democrat. And then you have Abdul El Sayed, who is leaning into this very progressive socialist, Islamist agenda. Which one works?
8: It depends on where you live. So in Iowa, it may not be the best idea to have certain folks go into Iowa as your surrogates, but a Mark Kelly would be great to go into Iowa.
5: Would he really?
8: Yeah, Mark Kelly would be great to go into Iowa.
5: Why isn't he there then?
8: Maybe he hasn't been asked. So, you know, a lot of
5: telling,
8: our...
5: okay.
8: But just Democrats, we have a long and deep bench of folks who will match the constituency of communities that they
5: okay.
8: want to go into.
9: There's a problem with that, though, right? I mean,
8: sure.
9: Absolutely. You bring in the tool that you need for the job.
8: Yeah.
9: That's part of the...
5: Well,
9: the
5: flip side, though, is that nationally, there is not a lot of tools that are all that popular. You say the Democratic Party. Marquette University Law School poll, favorable, unfavorable. Democrats are less favorable. They have a higher unfavorable number than data centers.
8: Yes,
9: but
8: I
9: not
8: know,
9: Republicans.
8: Yes.
5: Not true.
9: Oh, it is. The Republicans are below Democrats at this point. That's the crazy thing.
5: Okay.
9: And the only thing lower than that is Donald Trump. So it's really a quiet...
8: But here's the good news. Democrats have been winning 90% of the races in 25 and 26. And so it is true that we have work to do on the overall brand, but our candidates are definitely meeting the moment and meeting voters where they are.
5: Look, if you look at where the polling is, unquestionably it is in favor of Democrats. You'd a lot rather be a Democrat right now than you would a Republican. This is just a little bit more from the event. This is a woman at the event talking to Kamala Harris and Abdul El Sayed. Take a listen.
8: Okay.
10: You bring the experience, and I believe you bring more than the talk and more than the promise. And that's what the people of Michigan need from you, from our leaders. That's what Black women and Black birthing people need.
5: Corbin, you're the guy from Tennessee who talks to me about how Democrats got to get back in touch with rural America.
9: Mm.
5: Okay? Birthing people is not where rural America is.
9: I don't think most people talk that way, no. I
5: mean, well, you're at an event with the guys running for Senate and the former vice president.
9: Neither one of them said that. But, you know,
5: and they all go.
9: But also, like the you said earlier, that Abdul Saeed was socialist and Islamist, right? And I want to say, like,
5: both.
9: He's neither of those things. Like, I actually believe in elements of socialism. I am more of a socialist than most candidates running. And I can tell you, the Democratic Party, unfortunately, from my perspective, does not have very many socialists. If I think actually the socialists are what enabled us to build all the things that we built. You've heard my spiel on this numerous times.
5: Yes, I've heard this spiel.
9: It was socialism and socialists.
5: Okay, so let's think about someone who.
9: And he's not.
5: Let's have you think about someone who's a member of the DSA, proud member, Alexandria Ocasio-Cortez, talking to the New York Times. Life doesn't wait for you to be ready. Made this clear. She's not waiting for anyone other than herself, whether that pits her as a primary challenger to potential Senate Majority Leader, to a former vice president. I don't think that my decisions would come down to deference. She said, is this talk of AOC running for president a good thing or a bad thing for Democrats over the next 42 days?
8: AOC definitely excites young women. She excites young people. She excites a certain part of our base. I mean, that is the beautiful thing about the Democratic Party. We are this massive coalition. I live in a small rural town, so I do appreciate that Kamala Harris was in Michigan talking about, you know, maternal health. Our small hospital in our town literally services women from 50 counties because Republicans have closed down so many rural hospitals in our state. So these are issues, and these are folks like Kamala Harris who are lifting up those issues.
5: Okay, this is the argument from Republicans. We have heard it. The economy is bad now, unquestionably. Mm. Kamala Harris, Biden administration, a number of the things that Abdul El-Sayed and others are arguing for are those programs that made inflation bad on steroids.
9: But that's not so interestingly, I actually had not given the credit that was due in large part to the Build Back Better, a lot of the things that came out of that.
5: Yeah, all those charging stations.
9: Well, the charging station, that was a lot of the things
5: that all that rural broadband in Nebraska.
8: Everybody talks about broadband and it's still not done. But clean energy, they did.
9: We went from 4 battery facilities to like 55 in this country. I mean, there were actually chips. There was a whole bunch of things that got built that I was actually unaware of for quite some time, but I've looked into it. I think many of us should do. That actually built a lot of jobs. It built a lot of capacity, and it started to bring back some of America's ability to supply itself. It's a drop in the bucket of what
5: we do. So now you're saying that all of the investment that's coming in that Donald Trump has brought in is a good thing?
9: No, I'm saying that that we built that during the Biden administration. And sure, we've kept. I'm not saying that anything we've done during the Trump administration is bad. This war is the thing that's destroyed this economy. This war is the thing that's hurt farmers in Nebraska. This war that we did for whatever reason, like, why do we do it? We had we had Tulsi Gabbard saying that the Iranians were not looking for a nuke, right? Marco Rubio saying,
5: You guys may be, for the first time, in agreement with Bill O'Reilly, because last night I asked
8: Bill O'Reilly.
5: What is the single biggest challenge for Donald Trump? And he said the war in Iran.
9: No question.
5: There you go.
8: Rural, urban, Black, white, Latino, Native American, people do not want us in endless wars.
9: Blood on our hands and then money out of our pockets.
5: We'll have that debate later. Corbin, Jane, thank you very much. Glad to have you both here. We heard from a lot of you, not about Iran, but about our segment last night on DraftKings. The New York Times exposed them using artificial intelligence to target not people who were good at gambling, but the people most likely to lose. Betting sites are turning into predators, literally reaching into people's pockets. And now the industry wants to take it a step further, as Jane and Corbin nod along. Prediction market company Kalshi is now asking federal regulators for permission to allow margin trading on their platforms and to let users borrow money to place effectively bets. Think about that. So just like you can borrow money from a brokerage like Charles Schwab to buy stocks, Kalshi wants you to be able to borrow money to bet. They say margin accounts won't be able to bet on sports, at least for now. And Kalshi dominates the prediction market business, accounting for roughly 90% of the market. And here is the thing. This is why Kalshi is doing it. There are very few who actually win on these betting platforms. More than 70% of Kalshi traders have reportedly been unprofitable. Users have collectively lost $584 million since 2021. Most of that is money they didn't have. More than $370 million of that was sports-related bets. And on Polymarket, roughly 69% of accounts have lost money. People, of course, don't like talking about losing money or their kids losing money. But Kalshi and Polymarket have somehow convinced the world and convinced regulators that betting is good. Somehow betting to them is now like investing in stocks. That's like drug cartels convincing the DEA they are Walgreens. As a result, they face far fewer regulations than casinos, and they are allowed to easily prey on teenagers, of course, who aren't even allowed in casinos or sports books. So we asked last night, what could be worse for young men than sitting in their basements on their phones losing money they don't have? And today we figured out what could be worse. Now those teenagers can borrow money to lose money they don't have. If there is a place for government regulation, this is it. It is not a partisan issue. It is not a Republican issue or a Democratic issue. It is not left versus right. It is right versus wrong. And yet, by no surprise, Congress nor the administration is doing anything about it. First wrote about this in War Notes, your chance for an inside look at the show every day. And it is free at warnotes.com to subscribe. I'll see you on social media at Leland Vittert. When we come back, Trump and the media rumble every day, every hour. Tomorrow they will rumble in a courtroom. Why Trump might want to lose this battle next.
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6: Should media outlets be banned because the president doesn't like their coverage? Should you be able
7: to ban?
6: They are banned. They're banned from the White House.
7: No, we're not closing CNN.
8: You don't have an inherent right to any government facility that you want, whether it's Langley or the White House.
9: It's not a ban. It's the refusal to grant special access to people who are engaged in dishonest reporting.
10: Well, clearly some people in the administration got the memo. Don't call banning the press a ban. It's revoking special access of press passes. So no, CNN, MS Now, and Politico aren't banned. Got it? Evidently, someone, though, forgot to send that memo to the president himself.
11: A very simple ban. I don't want him in my office. I don't want him here. I would say the ban would go as far as you can. And if they could straighten themselves out, you know, if they could straighten themselves out, I'd love it. The ban is because they are fake news. They cannot write the truth.
10: The words matter here. Watch for that soundbite to be the first thing lawyers for the media argue tomorrow in federal court. Those three outlets are asking a judge to reinstate their press passes to the White House. With us now, former Assistant U.S. Attorney for the Southern District of New York, Barrett Berger, and President of the Constitutional Accountability Center, Elizabeth Wydra. Ladies, good to see you. Barrett, start with you. Why does that difference between special access, not a ban, and ban matters so much?
12: I actually don't think it will in a court of law. I mean, perhaps it does in the court of public opinion, but the court's going to see through whatever, you know, linguistic gymnastics we go through to try to call it a ban or not a ban. And what the court's going to look at is, yes, you don't have an absolute right as a reporter to enter the White House. However, if there are certain areas that have been opened to all press, the briefing room would be one of them, you cannot kick certain people out because you disagree with what they're writing. It's viewpoint discrimination, and that's what the court's going to be looking at, not whatever they want to call it.
10: Elizabeth, I have not heard anyone make a cogent argument legally for why the DOJ, the president, will win either at the district court level or if this gets appealed all the way up to the Supreme Court. Can you make one?
13: No, unfortunately. I'm sorry. I think, you know, this is clear First Amendment violation. It's black letter law that the government cannot engage in viewpoint discrimination. So whether the president likes or dislikes news coverage should not be the determination about whether someone gets a press pass. And we saw this in the first Trump term where he tried to revoke the press pass.
10: Jim Acosta, yep. If anybody would like to, if any constitutional law lawyer out there would like to come on and make this argument, I would love to have them. We were unable to find one.
13: They might not know constitutional constitutional law if they're
10: in our booking process. J.D. Vance, though, and I thought made an unusual argument because he basically said if Obama did it, we can do it. It makes it right. The day Donald Trump says what Obama did was good, there you go. We live in a strange world in 2026. But here's the vice president's argument.
7: The way that I think about it is if you go back to the Biden administration or the Obama administration, compare, let's say, Politico to Breitbart. If you actually look at the objective analysis, Politico and Breitbart are, Politico is as anti-Trump as Breitbart was anti-Obama or anti-Biden. Now, why on God's green earth would Donald Trump be expected to give Politico special access?
10: Okay, special access is this word, Barrett. You say the semantics don't matter. Does the history of what other White Houses have done matter?
12: No, not from a constitutional inquiry. And I guess what does matter is specifics. So President Donald Trump doesn't need to invite Politico into the Oval Office to have a one-on-one interview with him. He doesn't have to. He can choose the outlets that he wants to grant that kind of special access, if it's in a limited part of the White House, even. What he can't do is have a generalized briefing like that's open to all press and restrict it then. So whether another president did it or not has no bearing on the constitutional question. It's simply the court will simply look at
10: now. Okay.
12: Is this a public
10: forum? So let's think about it this way. I said on Friday that I thought this was Trump, playing control the news cycle. People weren't talking about prices over the weekend or diesel fuel. They were talking about the media and the media navel gazing and feeling sorry for themselves. Donald Trump's winning when that happens. And now, basically, the plan would be, hey, give them their press passes back when the judge rules in favor of the media outlets. But this issue of who gets to be in the pool, that's the very small group of reporters that travel with the president on Air Force One, in the motorcade, often the ones let into the Oval Office. He can, what you're saying is he can keep CNN out of the pool, and the pool has said one for all for one. So Elizabeth, effectively, he can break the pool if he wants to keep CNN out legally.
13: So he can't, he can't engage in viewpoint discrimination. I think that's the important constitutional point. And, exactly. You can't have, you don't have to have a, tea and coffee chat with Politico or CNN, but you can't deny them the basic rights of journalists who are covering the presidency and the important actions that are taken from the White House. And that's why the First Amendment, since the founding of the United States, has been seen as a cornerstone of democracy.
10: Look,
13: that must be healthy.
10: Lord knows the founding fathers did not like a lot of the media outlets and the coverage of them. the press back then was probably even more vicious than the press is today. But Barrett, that's the last question. Do we really want those judges deciding what access means where? Because you could imagine now an activist judge saying, oh, no, you do have to let CNN into the Oval Office as part of the pool. Oh, no, you do have to, if you've granted interviews to three TV networks, you have to grant it to five. That doesn't seem to be a non-slippery slope.
12: Yeah, if you want my prediction, I actually think this case is going to be decided not on the First Amendment ground. I think it's going to be decided on the Fifth Amendment. I think you're going to see a judge saying this press pass had value, the same way like a property right has, and that the government violated the Fifth Amendment by not going through a due process, by not having standards that they articulated about what you need to show. And that's going to be the ground. I think they won't even necessarily have to touch the First Amendment.
10: Wow.
13: And that's basically what happened last time Trump tried to do this.
10: This is why we have you on. Hadn't thought of that. Barrett, Elizabeth, we'll watch what happens out of court tomorrow. Thank you both. One thing for tomorrow, not about press passes, but about marriage when we come back.
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10: If you wait long enough, what is old will become cool again. Gen Z is now back into marriage. So there is a new app called Upward combining hookup culture and traditional marriage and romance. And it even has chivalry mode, Katie.
13: I like it.
10: Where men now have to make the first move.
13: Wait long enough,
10: you see everything.
13: I think this is good. We have two Gen Z men near the end of the show, so we're going to ask them about dating and whether they maybe would be in chivalry mode, whether they want to make the first move or not. Seems pretty traditional to me,
10: okay.
13: Right?
10: All right, I'll be watching.
13: All right, see you soon, Leland. Have a great... See you tomorrow. Hello and welcome to Katie Palvis Tonight. Well, America is taking decisive action while our critics sit on the sidelines. That's the message from President Trump today as he stepped onto the world stage at the UN General Assembly. Take a look.
36: Working with many nations in this room,
0: We are solving decades of intractable challenges, and we are settling years of unfinished business. But I have a big decision to make. Will a deal be made with Iran that lets them rebuild and create a far greater country than it ever was before? Or do I annihilate the Islamic Republic and do it quickly, never giving them a chance to kill and destroy people and countries again? Do I drive them into hell with no chance of survival and no hope of future greatness or generations? Since I took office, we have created more than 1 million new private sector jobs, and more Americans are working today by far than ever before. Last week, it was announced that the poverty rate has reached its lowest level in American history. We lifted 1.5 million Americans out of poverty last year alone. The United States also totally rejects any attempt to construct a globalist scheme to control for the artificial intelligence being spoken of so much now, hereinafter officially called super intelligence, changing the name.
1: And in typical Trump fashion, he and his team never waste an opportunity to get things done, because while the president was meeting with Ukraine over the ground war in Europe, his negotiators were making inroads with Iran, even after the president threatened to annihilate them. And why stop there? The president also signed his historic and permanent security agreement with Greenland, despite pretty much everyone, except for me, calling him crazy. Remember this?
2: When the president says, you know, the world is not secure unless we have complete and total control of Greenland, are you high?
3: Oh, it's bananas. It's insane. I mean, you know, again, Denmark, which owns Greenland, I think that's probably a fact that most Americans are learning, is a NATO ally, right? So it's just complete madness from a national security standpoint. And it also is antagonizing, right?
1: Well, President Trump did it anyway. He got the win America needed, and the Prime Minister of Denmark didn't sound antagonized at all.
4: Mr. President, you have been very clear. You don't want adversaries to come too close. I fully agree. And with this deal, they are not.
1: So, the art of the deal worked for America yet again. And just to jog your memory as to why this deal is so significant, here's what the president told me back in January when I asked why America needed to gain control over the frozen territory.
5: Why do we need Greenland?
0: It's located in such a place that is literally so important for national security. When you come to Russia, when you come to China, a lot of Chinese boats, a lot of Russian, you know, ships, military ships.
1: Joining us now to discuss, Two-Way Editor-in-Chief Mark Halperin and co-host of Two-Way's The Morning Meeting, Larry O'Connor. Gentlemen, great to see you. So, Larry, let's start with you. Manifest Destiny Greenland has finally come true. I've been wanting this to happen. Your takeaway from the Greenland deal.
6: Can we plan the News Nation two-way cruise to Greenland together?
1: You know,
6: the three of
1: trip.
6: Us can host the audience. Listen, Katie, I have made a vow to myself in my public life whenever I do commentary on cable news like this with News Nation or the shows that I'm on. I don't ever want to be a highlight reel of those idiots who second guess Donald Trump and say what a loser he is and how stupid he is and how I don't want to be Michael Steele asking if Donald Trump is high. Donald Trump focuses on things and he gets things done. And he did it again with Greenland. And by the way, I know this is going to cut across the grain, but most Americans did not vote for Donald Trump so he could be president of the United States with his sole goal of winning the majority for the Republicans in the midterms. I want to win those midterms. But more importantly, I want him to be a strong leader on the international stage. And I think he showed that today.
1: So, Mark, of course, the president also campaigned before he won again on reforming the UN. He has done that. The UN used to be a place where people went to have meetings, to schedule other meetings, to then go and have other meetings. The speeches that are given at these things, especially, you know, by the president, as you know, are written for the people in the room, but they're also written for people outside of the room, especially in an election year. So just your general thoughts about his remarks today and the things that he got done today in New York.
7: Well, the Greenland deal is an accomplishment. Everything else is a road to potential accomplishment. Everything on foreign policy and a lot of domestic policy is about China. No coincidence, to my mind, that this stuff's happening on the eve of the China summit with Xi, because everything in from the beginning of this administration, from this term, it's how can he get leverage over China? Let's see if he can consummate those two other deals. Russia, Ukraine, and Iran are significant, but he didn't consummate it today.

0: the president to navigate domestically. But is he trying to negotiate with the regime, or is he maybe planning something bigger for the right time?
1: Well, if he is planning something bigger, it's for, well, the right time would be November 4th, right after the election. I don't think he can risk anything before the election. It was cathartic to see him stand in the UN General Assembly and stare at the president of Iran, letting him know that he could send them to hell. I wasn't expecting that kind of language. And as cathartic as that might be to hear, I don't think that politically that's viable right now. Mm-hmm. I think we're going to stick with the stare down that we have right now until after the election, and then let's see what happens.
0: Mark, I mean, this is, of course, is a national security foreign policy forum, but the president usually does these things on behalf of America First policies. Did you think that he was able to strike the balance today with explaining why oil prices may be heightened as a result of holding Iran accountable and not letting them get a nuclear weapon versus what we're seeing with people in swing states, especially, and what they're saying about prices that just won't go down?
2: I mean, the polling and reporting doesn't suggest that he's convinced people. It's principled, and as Larry suggested before, good for any president who does what this president says he's doing, set aside his desire to win an election for the sake of America's national security. I think one of the things he lacks is a Thatcher to his Reagan. You know, if he's going to stride the international stage, it'd be great if Europe or Asia or some other part of the world could produce a partner for him. But one thing that struck me today in looking at the other leaders, including the ones he had bilaterals with, is not any great visionary foreign policy strong person who's the head of government who can partner with him to try to get some of these things done. And I think,
0: wait, Mark, you're telling me Emmanuel Macron is not the guy who can help us take down the Iranian regime or go up against Russia?
2: Just for instance, Katie, I mean, the Europeans have been feckless. And as much as they complain about the United States and Iran, as much as they complain about Russia, Ukraine, they've not stepped up. And I think it's clear that's a frustration to the president. He's tried to do big things, but it's very hard to do. And liberals say, well, he doesn't have allies. Well, he's asked people to step up and they just haven't.
0: Well, and I think that goes to a lot of the Dunroe Doctrine and Secretary of State Marco Rubio really bringing our Western Hemisphere back together. The president has a lot of allies now in South America, which, of course, is very helpful to our national security. But on another topic, Larry, we got into this before we go. The president has a new name for AI. He wants it to be called superintelligence. Do you think that's going to catch on, or should he have gone with American intelligence to keep AI in play and also to remind the world that we're winning and we should continue to win?
1: I suppose. I mean, listen, I'll be honest with you, Katie. I'm a little ticked off about this because that's always been my nickname. It was my rap name back in the 90s. I was Super Intelligence Larry, and I've got a whole branding scheme that I was going to roll out, and now I got to rethink the whole thing. So it's a sore subject with me right now.
0: Well, maybe he's giving you some free marketing.
1: All right. I'll look at it that way, but he'll charge me. You know how he is.
0: Yeah. Mark, last word to you.
2: And a zero chance of catching on, but nice try, Mr. President.
0: All right. AI stays, and it's not going to be American intelligence, although we will continue to win. Mark Halperin and Larry O'Connor, thank you for joining me. Great to see you both.
1: Next year in Greenland, my friends.
0: Next year in Greenland, absolutely. See you soon. Well, makeshift tents, cardboard boxes, and trash line the streets of California, disrupting businesses and everyday life for taxpayers. Since Gavin Newsom took office in 2019, the state has spent over $24 billion addressing homelessness, yet California still makes up roughly 30% of the country's homeless population. And residents are finally speaking out about the failures of their local leaders. In a shocking video released by Berkeley police, a young woman is seen rushing to the locked gate of her apartment complex, only to be chased by a homeless man who scales the fence to reach her. The man was detained the following morning. However, no charges were filed, and he was ultimately released. The UC Berkeley student has since called for stronger laws and protecting residents, but will protections and accountability ever come? Earlier this year, Los Angeles Mayor Karen Bass stepped down from the LA Homeless Services Authority after questions were raised about alleged fraud, abuse, and other wastes. So why would the mayor, who is up for re-election, step down unless there was something to hide? Someone who is trying to hold these officials accountable is First Assistant U.S. Attorney for Central California, Bill Esaly, and he joins me now. Bill, thank you so much for being here. So first, to your reaction of the girl being chased and the fact that that homeless man who followed her wasn't arrested.
3: Yeah, it's frightening. And unfortunately, it's not uncommon in L.A.

0: The police are overridden with these calls. You have 70,000 homeless people on the streets of Los Angeles. A lot of them are mentally ill. A lot of them are drug addicted. And a lot of them have mental illness because of the amount of drugs they've used. And there is no good solutions. The only thing the state and the locals have been doing is throwing money at housing. And you can see it's a much more complicated problem than just shelter.
1: Well, and looking at the numbers, as I know that your office is, there's a lot of fraud happening. Three people who work for the homeless nonprofits in L.A. were arrested over multi-million dollar corruption scandals for allegedly using public funds for their own private luxuries and real estate. So is it easier, you know, to be a fraudster than we think, A? And is this going to require more prosecutions from offices like yours, given that the local offices, law enforcement and prosecutors don't seem to want to be involved?
0: Yeah, no, this is really interesting. I was in the legislature before I was appointed by the president into this position, and all we would do on homelessness is spend more money on it. And we would always ask, well, what is the money going to? What are the measurable results? And no one could answer those questions. The measurement of success in California was how much money they spent on homelessness. It wasn't how many people they got off the streets. It wasn't how many people were put in a rehab or treatment. None of that. And so one of the first things I did when I got here is I put together this homeless fraud and corruption task force, which is all basically federal agencies, FBI, IRS, OIGs, and they started following the money. And this is our third round of indictments. It's not new. It's the third wave. And we're seeing hundreds of millions of dollars that have been defrauded. Taxpayers here are very generous. They want to help the homeless. They want to fix the problem. But they don't want to enrich fraudsters. And to your point, there's been very little checks and balances and accountability for the people who've received this money. And that's why I've called California the kingdom of fraud. Whether it's Medicare fraud or homeless fraud, it's just fraud happens to be very rampant here.
1: Which fraud, of course, is stolen taxpayer dollars for something that it was not allocated for. You mentioned the housing issue. That's often thrown out there by many people in the homelessness industrial complex as a reason why they can't fix the homeless problem. But they've spent billions of dollars on contractors to convert motels into housing complexes, and yet there's still hundreds, thousands of homeless people who are refusing to live in those housing units that are built for them and continue to live on the street. So what about the part of, if you're making it easy for these people to live on the street, they're going to continue living on the street. How can the federal government work on that?
0: Well, we are working on it. The HUD secretary was out here for our latest takedown, and he talked about changing the policy of HUD. It used to be housing first. And what that policy means, it sounds very nice, but what that means is that before we're going to talk about treatment, before we're going to get people help, before we're going to force them to do anything, we have to give them a home. And so all the focus, all the money was spent on building condos, you know, $600,000, $700,000 condos. You're never going to build enough for all the homeless people. Instead, we're taking a treatment first approach, and wanting to get people in residential rehab, getting them treatment. And I believe it should be shelter first. I think most important thing is people need dignity. They need to live in a safe and clean environment. And I don't think we should be focused on condos. We should open shelters, get people off the street, and get them help. That's more important than building this low affordable housing, which is the only thing they're interested in doing.
1: Yeah, I mean, we've also heard, though, a lot about the crime that's being committed in these homeless encampments. For example, we talked to a young man who has gone down to Skid Row. He's seeing dogs being abused. He's seeing babies being abused, shot up with drugs, for example. Obviously, the local government is not doing anything about it. Skid Row has only gotten worse. Is it time for the federal government, I know this is not your office, but you would prosecute these people, the FBI, to go in and raid Skid Row to stop these people who are living there from committing crimes against other people and also engaging in animal abuse?
0: Katie, I will tell you that local law enforcement does want to fix this. They do want to address it. It's the politicians who basically deem the homeless sort of hands off. There are all these activist groups, and you can see now all these fraudsters who benefit off the homeless crisis. So they don't want the police doing anything to, you know, interfere with the homeless that are out on the streets. And so they're kind of have a hands off approach. I'm not going to preview anything, but we are definitely working with our partners, federal and local. And it's something we're looking at. I'm not going to preview anything today, but if the locals don't act, we will.
1: All right. We will stay in touch about that. U.S. Attorney Bill Esaley, great to see you.

0: Thank you so much for being here.
1: Thanks for having me.
0: Now to a story we've been following closely on this show about Havana syndrome and directed energy weapons. Our government got their hands on a suspected device, and it could finally tell us who's behind the attacks. Catherine Herridge is here with the exclusive update from her investigation. But first, Jesse Weber has a preview of his big story at 11 o'clock. Hi, Jesse.
2: Hey, Katie, let's talk Loch Ness Monster. I know. A lot of people say it's fake. A tourist just went on Google Earth and found something we got to talk about. A possible family of Nessies. Well, tonight we're bringing on the Loch Ness Monster Hunter to talk about it. Jesse Weber Live, 11 p.m. Eastern, only on News Nation.
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19: Flock surveillance facing Senate scrutiny. I'm Blake Berman, host of The Hill on News Nation. Bipartisan senators calling for new federal guidance to prevent the misuse of Flock license plate readers. Republican Senator Katie Britt and Democratic Senator Raphael Warnock taking their concerns to the Attorney General Todd Blanche, writing in a letter to the DOJ they are, quote, deeply concerned about dozens of reports of police officers using the technology to stalk current or former romantic partners. For its part, Flock says it will require new checks to prevent potential misuse. A broader debate about safety and privacy is happening in states all across the country. Critics argue Flock cameras track passing cars even when drivers are not suspected of a crime. Law enforcement says they help solve crimes. A recent Reuters poll finds 47% of Americans oppose Flock cameras in their community. 38% support them. I'm Blake Berman, and this is the News Nation Political Minute.
0: And now to something we've talked about a lot on the show, directed energy weapons. Those are weapons that fire concentrated energy at the speed of light. And for years, intelligence officials working abroad have reported brain injuries known as Havana syndrome, a condition that could be linked to those weapons. Exclusive reporting by Catherine Herridge says the U.S. government may have its hands on this technology and that its analysis of the technology points to one particular foreign adversary. Investigative journalist Catherine Herridge joins me now. So great to see you. You've been on top of this for years. What are you learning about this device, and does it have a distinct signature to a certain country, and which one, if so?
21: Okay, so the U.S. government obtained this device, and they've been doing a technical analysis, and there are three elements to that. The first is understanding how and when we obtained the device. The second is the components of the device, and my reporting is that the components are consistent with a known foreign adversary. And the last is this technical signature. It's the way that these components are put together, kind of like a bomb maker. The way they assemble the explosives is very distinctive, and I'm told that's also the case here. My contacts don't like to name names, but they all say the same thing, that this device really has the fingerprints all over it of a known foreign adversary.
0: And do we have a name for that adversary? I will say Russia, because we've learned through your reporting and others that Russia may be behind this. We also heard from people who are victims of this. They believe that Russia
21: That's is right.
0: behind this. Do we have any idea how this device was obtained? Obviously, some kind of spycraft, right?
21: It was a covert operation. We believe through our reporting that it was Homeland Security, also the intelligence community, and the Department of Defense. I think what's key here is that my reporting indicates that there are really multiple types of devices, and I think that helps explain the variety of the types of injuries these Havana syndrome victims are experiencing, because in the last few months, we're getting more and more reports of damage to what's called the autonomic nervous system. This is sort of at the base of your brain that controls the automatic functions, like your heart rate, your blood pressure. And I've spoken directly with people who believe they've been attacked and they have these heart arrhythmias afterwards, and they actually may be candidates for pacemakers as a result.
0: And are these people who are deployed strictly overseas, or are these people living in and around Washington, D.C., elsewhere in the U.S.?
21: What I think we're seeing right now is a very significant uptick of domestic attacks inside the United States, more specifically targeting individuals who are working on the technology of directed energy weapons, trying to reverse engineer these devices. For many years, we saw targeting of individuals who were doing spy work or military work or diplomacy connected to the Russia portfolio or associated with Russian interests. This is completely different. And the style of the attack and the targeting here is very bold, very brazen. Since August, I'm aware of at least two individuals who were targeted, a senior person at the Department of War, and then also within the Director of National Intelligence.
0: So I want to get to the CIA whistleblower in just a minute, but you also, on the show, talked to Dr. James Giorgiano. Let's play that.
22: Attacks have then progressed. Now we see much more in the electromagnetic spectrum, inclusive of microwaves and other forms of directable electrical energies. Now what these are basically doing is working a little differently. These are creating more of a thermal injury on a very, very low scale.
21: When you say thermal, sort of a heat-related injury?
22: A heat injury.
0: So the first question I have is, how does one defend against this kind of weapon, especially since you said there are multiple kinds, right?
21: Well, they're looking at different ways.

0: ways of trying to mitigate these attacks, but I know through my reporting that the technology has really started to evolve. For years, it was in fixed structures, like hotel rooms, for example, or apartments overseas that were U.S. government housing. Then we had these sort of portable devices, what I would call almost like the Baby Bjorn-style device, which is on the front, and then also these backpack devices. And there are even additional iterations, which don't require line of sight, for example.
1: Okay, so of course, if you don't identify and admit that there's a problem, you can't exactly solve it or protect the people who are in the field or get some mitigation for those who have been victims of this. Former DNI Tulsi Gabbard's final report on Havana Syndrome and these targeted weapons has not been made public. CIA whistleblower also alleges a cover-up. Let's listen to what he had to say.
2: My opinion, there was a cover-up there that was bigger than COVID.
0: Did it bother you personally as someone who has worked in the military, the State Department, and the CIA?
2: Yeah, it became clear to me that this problem was actually worse when it comes to a cover-up. There are real people who have been harmed from Department of War, from the intelligence community, from Department of State, civilians. And by the way, it's also a national security threat. Like it or not, if you can shoot a ray gun at a distance, without anybody knowing, and you can kill somebody, that means our president is in danger, our vice president is in danger, elected officials are in danger, people the other side doesn't like, they're all in danger.
1: I mean, Catherine, just so many questions about why they would not explain what's going on here.
0: I reached out to the Office of the Director of National Intelligence to ask specifically whether they would expedite the release of this final report. It was specifically done at a very low level of classification, so the review could be very quick and available to the public. It's confounding to me why this administration would not move to declassify and release this material, because we're talking about a cover-up under the last administration. And what we just heard from that whistleblower is so true. These Americans who raised their right hand to serve our country, whether it's in intelligence, diplomacy, Department of War, and even civilians who are affected, they just want the government to have their back.
1: Right.
0: They understood the risks when they took on this work. But it's the failure to have their back and to provide necessary medical treatment, not give them the runaround on the benefits, which is so disturbing to them. And
1: right.
0: I think ultimately creates an insider threat within our own government.
1: Well, and based on your reporting, these threats are ongoing as we speak, mm-hmm. which, of course, is not good for national security. Catherine Herridge, thank you, as always,
0: You're
1: for
0: welcome.
1: Your excellent reporting. See you soon. Well, switching gears, a grand jury found no evidence of wrongdoing in the tragic death of teenager Nolan Wells. So will the media issue a correction for their race baiting? Here's a reminder.
3: There are some racial undertones to this. He was the only black kid on an island full of kids that were white.
4: Like, why are we even talking about race? Really?
1: Brandon Tatum has been pushing back on the media narrative from the beginning. He even spoke to Nolan's friends and shared their side of the story. Join us next.
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2: For weeks after the death of 18-year-old Nolan Wells, who went missing on July 4th after boating with his friends, media outlets and congressional leaders pushed a specific narrative that he died suspiciously at the hands of others and that race was the primary motive. There was zero evidence, but the theory snowballed nonetheless.
9: This happened in the Mississippi.
10: Yeah.
9: There are some racial undertones to this. He was the only black kid on an island full of kids that were white.
10: Like, why are we even talking about race? Really? Really? Really? This is America.
11: But if you think that race is not something to look at, then you are not really trying to investigate.
12: A black young male in the United States is that you're always guilty until proven innocent of foul play. But then when you are the victim of foul play, right, then sheriff's office looks for other people to do their job, right, which is precisely what's happening in this case.
2: That didn't age well because now a grand jury has unanimously declined to indict anyone in the death of Nolan Wells and found no evidence to support allegations that his death was racially motivated and that drowning was the likely cause. But the Wells family and their infamous attorney, Ben Crump, continue to push back on that notion, claiming they believe their son was not given a thorough, transparent, and honest investigation, and they will never stop looking for answers. Joining me now is defense attorney and former prosecutor Scott Bolden and host of the Officer Tatum podcast, Brandon Tatum. Great to see you both. So, Brandon, you've been covering this case since the beginning. You've been pushing back against the racial narrative from the beginning. What's your reaction to the grand jury's report?
13: Well, the grand jury report is exactly what I expected. When you actually do some research and look at the totality of circumstances and not make it about race, you can see very clearly there was no evidence that anybody was culpable in murdering Nolan Wells. And it is a shame that these people continue to push racism. Unless they're talking about the Gulf of America being racist, there is no racial component here. And people shamed me. They said I was an Uncle Tom Coon sellout for simply interviewing young men who said they had nothing to do with it. Now,

0: I believe those young men are vindicated, and we do have some insight partially into what happened to Nolan Wells, which should have been ultimately what everybody wanted.
1: Yeah, I want to get to his friends in just a minute. But, Scott, I mean, the family of Nolan Wells paid for their own private investigation that also found his death was undetermined. So what would be the reason that they're saying the case wasn't investigated thoroughly if they had their very own team investigating it as well? Oh, it looks like we don't have Scott's volume here. One second there.
2: I'm here now.
1: Okay,
2: I'm here.
1: There we go. Go ahead, Scott.
2: Forgive me.
1: No worries.
2: I like your opening where you talk about the media driving this racial narrative. As a former state prosecutor, I've put hundreds of cases into the grand jury. So the grand jury operates on a factual basis. But two things can be true at one point in time. That is that the grand jury made their finding. If the government prosecutors put all the evidence in, whether it was pro or con in regard to whether there was some homicide or whether there was some assault done, then okay, and they made their ruling. I don't blame Ben Crump, a friend of mine and someone I've worked with on both sides of the law, by saying this merits more investigation, because the blunt force trauma piece, notwithstanding what they put in the grand jury, was still unexplained by the grand jury report and unexplained in regard to whether that came from the drowning. And the other question that it begs is also, this kid was left on the island while his other friends, who he played football with, I understand, came back. They had a cell phone. That's not unusual in and of itself, but you're going to get the racial undercurrent and the racial allegations, if you will, because it was Mississippi. It was a black kid with five other friends. Quite frankly, I thought that was good that we have some racial integration in regard to friendships, because normally you don't really have that, but you're going to get those questions asked. I think the grand jury answers some of those questions, but I think the investigation by the Crump team will continue, because until the family can be explained away the blunt force trauma, which still that was not explained, if you will, it's
1: but
2: their son.
1: Scott,
2: and they're just not going to accept drowning.
1: 100%, absolutely. But what does blunt force trauma unexplained have to do with race?
2: Well, it came from somewhere. It didn't have anything to do with race. They could be all black or all brown folks who were friends. If he had blunt force trauma, I think Ben Crump and his team would be asking the same question. If they're not convinced that the DA thoroughly investigated where that came from, then it ought to be further investigated. Now, let me tell you something. There's some facts are stubborn, by the way. All facts are stubborn. If it may never be explained away, but if it's my kid and that's an open issue,
1: yes.
2: I'm certainly going to continue to push. And you haven't heard the family or Ben Crump. Let me be real clear. So call this any type of racial incident or blame it on race. Others have, if you will, and all they've called for is a more thorough investigation. That's fair. I don't have an issue with that.
1: Brandon, I'll let you respond to whether Crump has, insinuated that race was an issue here. But you talked about, as you did before, you've been on the show before, or interviewing some of Nolan Wells' friends, the ones who have been falsely accused in the media of being racist somehow. Have you spoken to them since this grand jury report came out, since they've been vindicated? They're planning to sue those who accuse them of essentially being involved in a hate crime for the death of their friend. Just your perspective, and if you've talked to them at all.
0: Yeah, Katie, yes, I spoke to, well, I didn't get a chance to talk to him, but he reached out to my staff, Warren Hudson, and said thank you for giving them a voice. And now they feel a sigh of relief because they've essentially have been vindicated. I want to go back a little bit when it comes to Benjamin Crump. Benjamin Crump is a race-baiting thug. In my opinion, with all due respect, he initially started this whole thing by saying Nolan was one black guy that went to an island with three white boys, and it was a lone island, as if it was an abandoned island. He knew better than that. They have been pushing a racial narrative since the very beginning, claiming that if this was your kids, meaning if he was white, then the investigation would be different. He brought up the young man that was lynched there, Emmett Till. Why would he invoke Emmett Till in a situation where the young man, Nolan Wells, simply drowned? It is unfortunate, but we cannot overlook the fact that these people have been pushing racism and a lie. They didn't turn over the cell phone. They didn't acknowledge the fact that they had access to the autopsy. They have been pushing lies. And you can be friends with Benjamin Crump, but you got to be honest about the things

0: that he has said. The reason these boys are getting threats because of what? Because of what the family has produced. They also said that the phone had deleted messages, insinuating that these boys took his phone, deleted to cover up a crime. Now we find out that that was not true. They should come back and correct the script and make sure.
1: Well, they're maybe going to have to, because there are going to be lots of defamation suits moving forward, and we will continue to follow that. Brandon Tatum, Scott Bolden, thank you for joining us with your expertise. We appreciate it.
2: Thank you.
0: Thanks, Katie.
1: We'll talk about Bachelor Nation. 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
1: Welcome back to Katie Pavlich Tonight. 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
21: The biggest motivation for this for me was, for the past 25 years, my parents have made it very clear to my sister and to me how fortunate our family was that day, and how many people didn't have that same outcome.
22: Clarence Thomas was born into abject poverty in rural Georgia. He was born facing severe racism. This was before Brown versus Board of Education. Schools were still desegregated. He grew up in abject poverty. He spent a number of years wanting to be a priest. Instead of Justice Thomas, we almost had Father Thomas.
23: I hope the jury doesn't think that there's a safety issue, but they could. Mm-hmm. They could say, listen, the public wants this woman set free. That's going to put pressure on me as a juror in a public case.
24: When people read this book, I want them to think about what sometimes you're it, and you've just got to do the right thing and get things done.
25: Rosie the Anecdote, she is absolutely this idea that we have an obligation to our country, but also to ourselves, that we can do what we want to do. We don't have to be a trad wife making sourdough or a girl boss. We can do all of those things. And Rosie is something I think we need to recapture for 250 because of that.
26: Russia, China both continue to expand those ballistic missile capabilities and the hypersonic capabilities and AI enabled in all of them, and the decision making behind whether to launch, how many to launch, what targets, and then reacting to our possible AI at the same time. So we have to remember that emerging threats, these are a clear and present danger to the United States.
27: The terrorists run the show. Does McLemore not know that? Is he that stupid? Apparently he is.
28: For me, it's a great honor. You know, I'm spoiled. I get to say I'm born here in America, and when I hear the stories of my parents' upbringing and to get here and the challenges, to me, like I said, it's like we almost get to honor everything that America's given to us, to my family, to myself, and to live the great life I get to live.
1: You have a helmet here. Yes. Were you in one of these cars earlier? Were you driving the car?
29: Well, I wanted to drive the car, but it was a two-seater Indy car. I was hoping to be in the front seat, the one that's got the steering wheel, the gas pedal. One lap on this thing. Anybody that can finish this race tomorrow is an incredible athlete. The G-forces they take, I mean, they're more like astronauts than they are like race car drivers.
1: Bedminster or Mar-a-Lago?
30: Mar-a-Lago.
1: Okay, McDonald's or Burger King?
30: McDonald's.
1: Trump Tower Taco Bowl or Taco Bell?
30: Trump Tower.
1: Obviously.
31: When the president calls you up on stage and you're wearing a brick suit, you become brick suit. There's no really other option.
1: All right. Well, thank you so much for watching, and we look forward to the next month of Katie Pavlich Tonight. And out of this, a new study shows Gen Z and millennial men are more likely to be single these days. That's twice the number of married men in that age group, and it comes as the national divorce rate jumps to 41% among first-time married couples. So what's going on with the guys? Joining us now is Gen Z journalist Eli Thompson and progressive youth organizer and University of Chicago alumnus Cameron Landon. Thank you both for being here tonight. So for both of you, great to see you. Thanks for being here. Eli, let's start with you, but we're going to ask both of you this question. You're both single. What do you think of when you hear the study, and why are so many young men single? Eli, you go first.
32: Yeah, thank you for having me. It's, you know, a real trend. Right now, about 70% of young men under 25 are single. But the reason is because half of those people in that study who say they're single say they aren't looking for a girlfriend. Mm. And I think that's a bit different from even 2019, where it was a majority of young men under 25 say they were looking for a girlfriend. So right now, they just aren't looking for a girlfriend.
1: All right, Cameron, are you looking for a girlfriend? We have an audience for you.
3: That is a hilarious question to open it up on. I will leave that ambiguous. But for me personally, I look at two main causes. First is social media. You know, we're seeing social media companies make billions upon billions of dollars when they have completely destroyed a lot of the relationships that young adults and teenagers have across this generation, right? And the complete commodification of individuals. And while we just had Meta admit that they made their apps addictive in the $17.1 billion lawsuit they just have to pay out to the states. And then, of course, is the economic problem. You know, 33% of young adults are still living with their parents. Mm-hmm. You know, hard to go out and get married and start a family when you aren't even living on your own yet. So I see this as principally an affordability crisis, as well as a problem with social media, and not something that's a simple solution at all. But I really do think we should be pushing for, at a minimum, progressive policy reform.
1: Well, maybe we need to push for people to go out and talk to each other in person again. Eli, of course, Cameron just mentioned social media being a concern. Of course, there are lots of apps that claim to be getting people together. I personally know people who have gotten married after meeting on these apps. But do you think this is about ideology? You know, young women are going further to the left in terms of their political ideology, and young men are going further to the right. So that does not bode well for marriage in the future.
32: Yeah, I think it is some of that, but I think it's more what you just talked about a second ago. More young men are not going out. You know, even just compared to a study from 10 years ago, young men have fewer friends. They have fewer closer friends. That means they aren't going out to bars. They aren't going out to meet people where they could find a girlfriend. And I think that is a bigger part of it than ideology or political beliefs.
1: Oh, Cameron, is it because you're afraid, like young men are afraid of being rejected? Like, what's the problem? Quick question. Answer, rather.
3: I just really think we have to circle back to social media and what is done to our relationships. Yes, yeah. People aren't going out and they are afraid of being rejected, often because social media builds these impossibly high standards that people feel as though they can't meet. And it's frankly horrible what it's doing to young people these days.
1: I agree. But I think if we put the phones away, we get out and meet each other. Luckily, I've been married for 9 wonderful years, so I don't have to deal with this. But young men, get out there, ask a lady to dance and see where it goes. Eli Thompson and Cameron Landon, thank you for joining me tonight. Great to see you.
32: Thank you for having me.
1: Well, you might have heard the legend of Cocaine Bear, but our next story blows it out of the water. Details next.
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21: Question: what kind of bear is best?
22: That's a ridiculous question.
21: False. Black bear.
22: Well, that's debatable. There are basically two schools of thought.
21: Fact: bears eat beets.
1: Well, it's a very special time for the start of fall as Fat Bear Week kicks off in Alaska at Katmai National Park and Preserve to see which bear is the most ready for the start of hibernation season. The competition was first held back in 2014 as a way to show the difference in sizes bears go through before hibernation, before and after. Here's a before and an after shot of one of the contestants named 131 Marshmallow. It shows the weight difference from July to earlier this month. Jesse Weber joins me now. Jesse, this is great. I also learned when I was in Alaska that the bears in Alaska are less aggressive because they're not hangry like the ones in the lower 38.
23: I see what you did
1: 48,
23: there.
1: 48, rather.
23: It is fat shaming, and I do not like it. Okay, by
1: the
23: way,
1: they're getting a lot of good attention.
23: They are. By the way, you had the single guys on. Marshmallow, 131, single adult female. How about that?
1: I don't know about that one, Jesse, but they could at least maybe go on a date and choose who should win this contest.

0: Happening today, President Trump welcomes China's president for a state visit. Tensions on tariffs, AI, Iran, and China's growing military will overshadow the pomp and circumstance. All eyes are going to be on the White House. Also, Iran says it's handed over conditions to stop fighting the United States, and it comes after President Trump issued this warning.
1: Or do I annihilate the Islamic Republic and do it quickly, never giving them a chance to kill and destroy people and countries again?
0: Then on Capitol Hill this morning, flock cameras, the AI-powered license plate readers, those will be in the crosshairs of senators as communities nationwide say they are a mass surveillance tool. And also an investigation is underway into the mysterious deaths of two Ole Miss students, what police said they found at separate scenes. Morning, everybody. I'm Marky Martin. It's a huge day ahead, so let's start with this. Happening today, President Trump will be greeting Chinese President Xi Jinping for a three-day state visit. By the way, it's their second meeting this year after the Chinese leader hosted Trump in Beijing back in May. Now, Trump says they have a good relationship, but the laundry list of issues between the two world powers, it's not getting any shorter. There's the race to supremacy and artificial intelligence. There's agriculture and trade. Xi is also reportedly expected to ask Trump to stop arms sales to Taiwan. And then there's the Iran war and reports that China is helping Tehran target American forces in the Middle East. And it's something President Trump has repeatedly dismissed.
1: We get along very well. We have a good relationship. Now, you know, somebody said, oh, they spy on us. And I said, maybe they do, but we spy on them, too. You know, I don't want to give any certified or classified information, but we spy on them, too. They said, they spy on you, sir. I said, we spy on them, too.
0: Okay. News Nation Washington correspondent Corey Smith is live at the White House for us. Corey, walk us through just, you know, first the pomp and circumstance of today, and then what we're expecting once these two actually get to work.
2: Hey, good morning, Marky. The president and first lady will be on the tarmac at Joint Base Andrews to greet President Xi and his wife as soon as their plane lands this evening. The last time we saw that, President Obama did it 11 years ago when he welcomed the late Pope Francis to the U.S. It's an indication of just how high the stakes are during this three-day summit, which really kicks into high gear tomorrow. President Trump and President Xi will participate in a series of bilateral meetings. And according to U.S. officials, the two sides are expected to discuss a number of economic issues, from the truce and the ongoing trade war, which expires in November, by the way, to rare earth minerals and China's desire to access the U.S. auto market. As you mentioned, the war in Iran also going to be on the agenda. Lawmakers on the Hill have urged the White House to confront China over its economic support for Iran and for providing Iran with intelligence. But perhaps the biggest issue hovering over this state visit is artificial intelligence. In his address to the U.N. Tuesday, the president forcefully reiterated his stance that the U.S. will not slow the pace of AI development and risk giving China the upper hand.
1: Whoever wins AI, you have to remember this, and now I say, whoever wins SI, whoever wins super intelligent, wins. That's the group that wins. And we're leading now over China by a lot and everyone else. I'm not going to stifle growth of something that will be bigger than the Industrial Revolution. Many say bigger than the Industrial Revolution or the Internet itself.
2: Now, on Thursday night, the two sides will gather for a state dinner where a number of tech and AI leaders are expected to attend. Then on Friday, they'll be joined by their wives for tea here at the White House before ultimately saying goodbye. Packed schedule, lot to discuss. We'll see if they're able to make any progress on some of these items, Marky.
0: Yeah, a lot on the agenda here. And Corey, President Trump went to China back in May. We all remember that summit. He's returning the favor now, but not everybody is happy that he's rolling out the red carpet for President Xi here at home.
2: Yeah, that's right. There's been some bipartisan criticism over this state visit. Democrats on the Hill believe the president hasn't done enough to keep China from stealing American technology. They want him to end Beijing's access to the advanced chips and manufacturing equipment needed to develop AI. Access made possible in part by the president's deal with chipmaker NVIDIA. But some of the toughest criticism is coming from within the Republican Party. Senator Roger Wicker of Mississippi, the chair of the Senate Armed Services Committee, says President Xi shouldn't have been invited to the U.S. at all. But now that he's on his way, he wants President Trump to remember Xi's an adversary, not a friend.
3: During every minute of dialogue, Our commander-in-chief should keep in mind that his guest is a brutal, unelected, and oppressive dictator who seeks to dominate his neighbors and whose massive military arsenal is aimed directly at the United States of America.
2: Now, Senator Wicker says he hopes the president also uses this trip to advocate for the return of all Americans currently imprisoned in China. But most of all, Mark, he simply wants the president to stand up for the United States and its allies in the region. Back to you.
0: Corey, thank you. Live at the White House for us. Let me now bring in Steve Yates, Senior Research Fellow for China and National Security at the Heritage Foundation. And he also served as Deputy National Security Advisor for Vice President Cheney. Steve, always great to have you, especially on a day like this. This is pretty extraordinary. U.S. presidents rarely meet their foreign counterparts at the airport during the state visit. But we know that Trump is set to meet Xi on the tarmac at Joint Base Andrews tonight when he lands. Are you surprised by that? And what message?

0: dependent on global markets for energy and for food. It has a population challenge. It has some economic growth challenges, other kinds of things. They just are a little bit more ruthless in being willing to use their leverage. President Trump has used some of ours with tariffs. That's access to our market. But really, it comes down to how do you measure results? And that's why I hope businessman Trump shows up for this, because at a third meeting, a CEO shouldn't be starting the agenda fresh. It should be a review of what did we discuss the last meeting and what measurable progress has there been. I have a personal metric. I want fentanyl to stop because I lost my daughter to it. I don't think we should be holding back Taiwan arms sales if they're not holding back fentanyl precursors.
1: What do you think President Trump's main objective is? What's his top priority from this? And at the end of this visit, when Friday comes and goes, what would he constitute as a big win for the United States, Steve?
0: Well, I think modestly, they're looking to extend the so-called trade truce. That will calm markets a bit. It will maybe insulate against the risk of rare earths being used as leverage in ways that could be very disruptive to the most explosive growth in our economy in the tech and AI sector. So I think that management of that, and that gets at the two words that these leaders use, strategic stability. I don't know that she wants the same things out of strategic stability than the United States does or should, but I think that's what the leaders are going for. How do we manage the defense risk? How do we manage the tech risk? How do we manage the economic risk? And so I think that's why I call this a maintenance visit. Do we come up with ways to calm these markets, to calm our people, to navigate through really tricky times? I don't really expect fundamental agreement.
1: Obviously, the Iran war will be a major topic today. And I'm curious your thoughts on, you know, because there are all these reports that China has been intelligence sharing with Tehran, of course. Is that something that the president, when they're behind closed doors, does he ask him that directly? What have you handed over to Iran and it needs to stop? Or does that derail the entire meeting?
0: Well, I think he could do that. He certainly has the option. And President Trump definitely takes advantage of private conversations. Most presidents would and should. I think that the strategic message really needs to be the Operation Economic Outcast. You say, look, we're trying to avoid broader war. You're either really with us on peace or you're not. And if you're a great power, you want to shut off these nefarious channels. And you definitely don't want us catching you. And my big bad Treasury Secretary will be talking to your subordinates if we do catch you. And I do hope that's the follow-up.
1: Taiwan is also going to be a big focus this week, I'd imagine, especially with President Trump pulling all U.S. aircraft carriers out of the Western Pacific to help fight the war in Iran. How direct should Trump be in not making any concessions there?
0: I think the president can be very, very clear. I mean, where aircraft carriers are is little less material to what a conflict would look like with China in this era, especially all that we've learned from the Russia-Ukraine fight and what we've frankly learned in the Iran theater. Should matter more is that Secretary Rubio convened Japan and Korea. We have Japan and the Philippines standing firm on freedom of navigation. All of that is not because the U.S. is asking for it. It's because Xi Jinping's China has been provoking this challenge to freedom of navigation and territorial claims in East Asia. I think the president should be blunt about the U.S. is going to stand by these commitments and these allies. There's a lot of sort of the message he was giving Iran. There is a better path, a brighter future, a prosperous path. If you choose conflict, we've got a lot of friends. You have one ally, North Korea.
1: To be a fly on the wall the next 3 days. Steve Yates, thank you, sir, for your time. As always, good to have you. Well, a day after President Trump threatened to annihilate Iran if they don't make a deal, Iran's president is set to address world leaders at the UN General Assembly today. This comes after President Trump says U.S. officials had an hours-long meeting with Iran's delegation on the sidelines. Meantime, military leaders in Tehran say there will be no going back in the Strait of Hormuz or the other key shipping route off the coast of Yemen, which is now under the threat of Iran-backed rebels. The standoffs there, a big stumbling block for any peace efforts.
2: Certainly, it's to their advantage to make a deal. And if we can do that, it's preferable, I guess. You know, there's two alternatives, and you heard them in my speech today. One is a very bad thing, and another, it could lead to greatness for the country. So I would think they'd want to do that.
1: News Nation national correspondent.

0: Brooke Schaefer is at the United Nations for us this morning. Brooke, after his speech, President Trump said U.S. and Iranian officials did, in fact, meet together on Tuesday. What more do we know about those meetings and what went down behind closed doors?
1: Well, Marky, we know President Trump himself was not part of these meetings, but he said that his chief envoys, Steve Witkoff and Jared Kushner, met with Iranian officials for about 3 hours on the sidelines of the UN General Assembly. Witkoff said that these lengthy talks happened because of a mediator that was shuttling between the two sides. Witkoff writing on X overnight, they successfully completed a round of discussions we hope will prove constructive and promising. This was the first meeting, Marky, between the U.S. and Iranian officials in months. Iranian state media says this meeting was requested by the United States and that Iran's strict conditions to reopen the Strait of Hormuz were conveyed to the U.S. representative, and that that was the reason they even accepted this meeting, which came after President Trump's speech on the world stage where he threatened Iran to strike a deal or face annihilation.
2: Will a deal be made with Iran that lets them rebuild and create a far greater country than it ever was before, maybe one of the greatest in the Middle East or even the world? Or do I annihilate the Islamic Republic and do it quickly, never giving them a chance to kill and destroy people and countries again?
1: Even still, President Trump said that during that speech here at the UN yesterday that he believes the U.S. and Iran will make a deal sometime after the midterms. Marky.
0: Yeah, and it's interesting, in the wake of those direct threats from the president yesterday, the Iranian president is now scheduled to speak at the UN today. What's his message going to sound like, Brooke?
1: Yeah, that is going to be closely watched, to say the least, Marky. The Iranian president, before heading here to New York, apparently conveyed a wariness to continue talks with the United States, accusing the U.S. of violating past truce agreements. Iranian state media reports that the Iranian president wants the assembly to help bring an end to war and bloodshed and expose civilian suffering. Marky.
0: Brooke Schaefer, live in New York City for us this morning. Thank you. Well, there could be a new plan forming to bring down prices at the pump. Could keeping America's own diesel off the world markets really bring relief? We'll dive into that up next. Plus,
3: I think we have a right to clean out fake news, you know? News is fake.
0: President Trump doubles down on his ban on three major outlets that he claims are spreading fake news. How he's justifying the decision ahead of today's court hearing. Also ahead this morning, I'll be speaking with Florida Republican Congressman Randy Fine, New Mexico Democratic gubernatorial candidate Deb Haaland, and North Carolina Republican Congressman Greg Murphy about the state of play in the midterms. You know, we're now less than 6 weeks away. They're up ahead.
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14: Antenna TV.
5: Well, Missouri's congressional map is back on the Supreme Court's docket for the third time. The justices blocked the Trump-backed redistricting effort from being used in the midterm elections, and so did Missouri's higher court. But an appeals court reversed those rulings, and Missouri's attorney general hopes third time's going to be the charm when it comes to getting clarity for their voters.
15: It's confusing, it's complex, and I don't think it's fair to voters. Absentee voting did start today, so I'm not sure that they can do anything other than go forward with the absentee voting, and then we'll see what the courts do.
5: Yeah, I'm sure voters are confused as to what's happening here. But Missouri is just one of the states that have launched into rare mid-decade redistricting fights. Both parties are trying to get any edge they can in the tight race for control of Congress this fall, of course. Also happening today, we're following this one extremely closely. A judge is going to decide whether President Trump can keep CNN, MS Now, and Politico from reporting at the White House. The president banned those outlets, accusing them of spreading fake news. And he scolded CNN for even showing up at the United Nations ahead of his speech.
16: I'm surprised that CNN is here covering me. You should be here. You should not be here covering me. You said you weren't going to cover me. You shouldn't be covering me.
5: None of the outlets said they would stop covering the president altogether, and the White House ban doesn't apply elsewhere, like at the UN complex. The president also posted on Truth Social saying the networks are sick, treasonous, and demented, and even called out the judge covering the hearing as disloyal. For more on this, let me bring in Zach Schoenfeld. He's legal affairs editor for our partners at TheHill.com. He also writes the Gavel newsletter, which unpacks the intersection of courts and politics each week. Zach, I got a whole lot of questions for you here. This first court hearing is scheduled for later this afternoon. Walking into it, which side do you think has the upper hand?
17: Hey, good morning, Marky. Even the president seems to think that he is headed for a loss before this judge today. And that is because we have some clues because of how this judge handled Jim Acosta's case back during the first Trump administration. If you remember the then CNN reporter when he got into a fight with the White House. And it was at that time when this same judge said that he felt that under the precedent in D.C.'s appeals court, that compels him to conclude that reporters have a First and Fifth Amendment interest in their hard passes at the White House. And so that is why a lot of the expectations are is that the judge will once again side with the reporters, just as he did with Jim Acosta then, and then the president will take this on appeal.
5: Let me play some sound, because President Trump is really doubling down on this media ban, of course, and he is saying that it's a matter of national security. Take a listen.
16: I'm talking about national security. I think we have a right to clean out

0: news, you know? News is fake. I think when news is fake and it's actually dangerous, I think I have a right to clear it out.
1: Zach, how solid do you think that argument is going to be with this judge in particular?
2: That national security argument is increasingly what we're seeing the administration argue in court, Markey. They had filed a new response overnight, and that is increasingly their defense here. I'll just read you a little bit from the filing, saying that these outlets, they say, have failed to maintain basic minimum standards of professionalism and decorum, and also pointing to their reports of publishing sensitive information. So the administration is seemingly going to lean on this argument. This is an argument they have leaned on in many other cases. The courts give a lot of deference to the president and the executive when it comes to national security. So that seems to be the hope here and the strategy. But of course, there's also a line of cases, a long line of cases that says that once the White House is opened to reporters, that the Trump administration cannot arbitrarily pick outlets to choose from.
1: Yeah. And the AP case really seems to be the government's best card. I mean, maybe you disagree with it. To me, it seems like that's the best card for them to play when the appeals court said the Oval Office and Air Force One are spaces where the president gets discretion. Is that the best card? And how much does that help the White House here?
2: It really is one of the closest analogies, but we know that that case, the D.C. Circuit, the appeals court, is still mulling its final decision in that case. It has sided with the president at its initial stage, but we do not know behind closed doors as to what those judges and how they're drafting their opinion. Same goes also for the Pentagon case, the press access case there, the New York Times suit. That is also ongoing at the appeals court. So you've got to wonder, as the appeals court is now working on those two decisions right now, they've got to know that they're going to have this case coming to their docket after not too long.
1: Yeah. What's the chance that the judge actually rules from the bench today and we get some sort of answer? Or do we wait for this for a while, like the other cases?
2: It's unclear. It does have a potential. The closest analogy we have, of course, is when he handled the case during the first Trump administration. That was a case where he held the hearing on Jim Acosta and then issued his ruling 2 days later. So if that's going to be the play again, it seems that we might not get something quite today, but we could get something this week. But it is possible that we do get a ruling at the hearing this afternoon, and we'll have a team there covering it.
1: Yeah, and if we don't get something today, say we don't even get something this week. Say this drags on for longer than we're even anticipating, Zach. I mean, what about these outlets in the interim? Do they just stay banned on White House grounds until then?
2: That's right. Until the judge here rules, this ban is going to be allowed to continue, which is one of the reasons why you see this trio of outlets really pushing for speed with this emergency motion, seeking an injunction from the judge as soon as possible to get their credentials restored, because it really is going to be up to the courts if there's going to be any roadblock here, because up until that point where the judge issues that injunction, the president's ban can go into effect.
1: Zach Schoenfeld will be watching later this afternoon. Thank you so much, as always, for your reporting. And remember, you can subscribe to The Gavel by scanning the QR code. It's right here on your screen. The newsletter drops as part of The Hill Insider this morning. And you can also catch a live briefing later in the afternoon every single Wednesday. A really, really great resource to have. A high-level meeting happening today at the UN between America and Russia's top diplomats, as Zelensky calls for another chance at a trilateral meeting with Putin and Trump. Plus,
3: the diesel fuel has gone up quite a bit. I've said, let's not send out the diesel. We make a lot of diesel.
1: Could the United States soon stop exporting its own diesel to bring down prices at the pump? What an export ban could mean for drivers. Still ahead.

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1: Flock surveillance facing Senate scrutiny. I'm Blake Berman, host of The Hill on News Nation. Bipartisan senators calling for new federal guidance to prevent the misuse of flock license plate readers. Republican Senator Katie Britt and Democratic Senator Raphael Warnock taking their concerns to the Attorney General Todd Blanche, writing in a letter to the DOJ they are, quote, deeply concerned about dozens of reports of police officers using the technology to stalk current or former romantic partners. For its part, Flock says it will require new checks to prevent potential misuse. A broader debate about safety and privacy is happening in states all across the country. Critics argue Flock cameras track passing cars even when drivers are not suspected of a crime. Law enforcement says they help solve crimes. A recent Reuters poll finds 47% of Americans oppose flock cameras in their community. 38% support them. I'm Blake Berman, and this is the News Nation Political Minute.
2: 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I'm Marnie Hughes, and this is America's source for engaging and unbiased news. 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
6: Almost half past the hour on your Wednesday morning, and later this morning, Secretary of State Marco Rubio will be meeting with his Russian counterpart at the UN. Their meeting comes after President Trump and Ukraine's Volodymyr Zelensky also met at the UN, with Trump saying he is confident that a deal to end Russia's invasion will happen. And now Zelensky agreed to a potential ending, but he and European leaders had their own warnings, including a new wide-scale offensive from Russia. And also, a leading NATO general warned that Putin is becoming more dangerous and risk-accepting as his invasion takes heavy losses. With me now, I have William Courtney. He's the former U.S. ambassador to Kazakhstan, Georgia, and the U.S. Soviet Commission. Ambassador, welcome to the show. Thank you for your time, sir.
7: Thank you.
6: You know, we've been here before over the last 4 years of this war. Do you share in Trump's confidence that some sort of deal will get done?
7: None whatsoever. There is no sign that Russia, that Vladimir Putin is willing to negotiate seriously. There is no sign that he would accept a meeting with Zelensky. He's always refused that thus far. But I think what we're seeing now, as we get closer to the midterms, there are a lot of not only Ukrainian diaspora folks here in the U.S., but other East European diasporas. And President Trump wants to put a better face on this war before the midterms.
6: I know you're not confident that any sort of full-blown deal will get accomplished or reached, but do you think anything substantial will come from the meetings this week at the General Assembly?
7: Thus far, there's no sign of that. The U.S. has talked about an energy truce, that is a ceasefire on energy targets in both sides. I think Ukraine would be interested in that, but again, there's no sign that Russia would be. But that's just a partial step. That's a long way from a full-scale peace settlement.
6: Why would Ukraine be interested in that? And why would they give that up when that seems to be, you know, one of their more powerful, tools and approaches to putting pressure on Russia in this war?
7: Well, Ukraine has taken a lot of hits in the energy sector. Last year was a really cold winter in which it lost a lot of energy capability. This year could be even more as Russia is producing more drones and more ballistic missiles to attack energy facilities in Ukraine, including heating plants. What Ukraine attacks in Russia, oil refineries, those are war-supporting industries in Russia. But what Russia attacks in Ukraine are civilian targets, water systems, electricity production, electricity stations, things like that.
6: And I know that even NATO's deputy commander in Europe just on Tuesday warned that Russia is becoming increasingly cavalier, dangerous, risk-accepting. So you think that Putin escalates here in the coming months, sir?
7: It's unclear that that will happen. Really, when Russia started this war, full-scale war, in February 2022, that was a huge risk for Russia. The Russians, the Kremlin, tends to believe too much of its own propaganda, and so thought it would achieve a quick victory. That didn't turn out to be the case. But for 4.5 years now, Russia has been undertaking really quite risky behavior. It's unclear whether that will continue in the sense of getting even riskier or not.
6: Well, there's certainly a lot on the line this week. Ambassador William Courtney, a pleasure to have you on the show, sir. Thank you for your time and your expertise.
7: You're quite welcome.
6: Have a good one. All right, now to this, everybody.
8: I've said, let's not send out the diesel. We make a lot of diesel. It could have a little bit of an effect on regular automobile gasoline, because when you do that, you know, it's a sort of a flow, it's a balance.
6: President Trump says he would support banning U.S. diesel exports in an effort to bring down record high prices. Several GOP Congress members and candidates are leading the charge in making that happen. Right now, the national average for a gallon of diesel is $6.52. It's almost $3 more than this time last year. News Nation's Alicia Nieves is looking into the implications of a diesel export ban. Alicia, walk us through this, because I know that some analysts say that this would only make things worse for everybody.
9: Yeah, it's not necessarily a slam dunk idea. There's some short-term benefits, potential long-term concerns. First, you got to understand that a ban on diesel exports, that basically would increase supply. It would bring down prices. But there's split opinions on how long that relief would last. And if the pain that it would put on global energy prices, that would actually be worth it in the long run. What's really interesting here is that there have been calls from bipartisan calls throughout this six-month conflict. You know, as of late Monday, you had Republican Senator Chuck Grassley, Representative Ashley Hinson, both of Iowa, calling for this diesel export ban. The Trump administration had been resistant up until now. We know the change of heart, though, comes at a time where diesel, as you pointed out a moment ago, just hit a new record high, topping over $6.50 a gallon. That's up from just under $4, right around $3.81 at the start of this conflict that, of course, happened in late February. You're talking about a 70%+ price spike that has been rippling through the economy. We've covered this pretty thoroughly, you know, hitting farmers and truckers first, but then adding pricing pressures on almost everything for almost everyone. And we also know that, of course, pricing pressures, affordability, that's been the number one concern that's top of mind for voters that are going to be heading to the polls soon. So what's really interesting right now is there's no explicit details on this potential ban. Trump publicly backing the idea, mentioning it really for the first time from the administration at the UN General Assembly. And then you had Treasury Secretary Bessent confirm it.
10: Yeah, we're examining that, whether it's feasible in terms of the overall refining capacity and whether a full or partial ban would work.
9: Yeah, so the idea, got to know, has an uphill battle here. Republicans, they're split on it, as well as economists. Energy Secretary Chris Wright and the Interior Secretary Doug Burgum have also warned against the ban. Really, some believe it's going to provide the short-term relief but drive that global energy price much higher. Eventually, it's going to still come back to the U.S., you know, add additional pricing pressures. And that supply shock could potentially last even longer than the current predicament, Markey.
6: Yeah. And so if there's big disagreement on whether or not that would be successful, what other options are being considered to bring costs down?
9: There's a few of them. You know, aside from the diesel export ban, there have been these two recent proposals from Congress this last month. You got housemakers introducing a couple of bills that could potentially help here. On Monday, we saw this bipartisan bill that was introduced, the Lowering Commuting Cost Act. Now, that would create a tax deduction for commuting expenses worth up to just over $4,000 annually, or a little over $300 a month. It would be available to all taxpayers, not just those who itemize their deduction. You also saw last week Rep. Andy Harris of Maryland introducing a bill that would temporarily suspend the federal excise tax on gasoline and diesel. That would be through December 31st, saving most people anywhere from like 18 to 24 cents a gallon. The issue here is both of those proposals have to kind of work their way through Congress. And the House, of course, has adjourned until after the midterm. So no proposal moves through, until then. And that latter option I mentioned a moment ago, that's kind of the quickest. The first would provide retroactive relief that would come at the beginning of next year during tax season. So there's options out there, but none coming in the next couple of weeks here, Marky.
6: Okay. And I imagine most average Americans don't care how it happens. They just want the numbers to start changing and changing quickly. Alicia Nieves live in New York for us. Thank you. And you can catch Alicia every weekend on News Nation Live at 1 p.m. Eastern, 12 o'clock Central. Still ahead on Morning in America, a mystery on the Ole Miss campus after two students were found dead in two separate incidents. What investigators found at the scenes and their warning to others this morning.
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6: I'm about 20 minutes to the top of the hour, and there is new body cam footage that's been released by the Austin Police Department that shows the moments after a Venezuelan man is shot by ICE officers from this last weekend. This video was recorded from a body camera of an officer who was at the scene. Reports show the ICE officer who shot the man was not wearing one. 28-year-old Wilbur Rafael Garces Perez was shot in the back on Sunday after ICE officers in an unmarked vehicle hit his car twice while he was working as a DoorDash driver. He is now at a Texas detention center with that bullet still lodged in his back. His legal team has filed a federal lawsuit in an effort to stop his deportation, and that shooting does remain under investigation this morning. Police in Grand Rapids, Michigan say a man died after crashing into a tree after ICE officers tried to stop him. Relatives of the man say that Mario David Coronado Juarez was an undocumented immigrant from Guatemala who had been living and working in the city for nearly 7 years. ICE says they attempted to stop the driver when he fled, and they were the first to respond to that scene. We have new developments this morning in the devastating deaths of two students at the University of Mississippi. Investigators in Oxford say that packaged kratom was found at each of those scenes. Both students were found dead on Monday, and police say the two deaths are not connected. News Nation's Morning in America Weekend anchor Anna Koyman joins us from Charlotte with more on this. Anna, authorities are now sending out a warning to people in that area to stay away from any sort of kratom, which is sold in retail stores in the area.
0: Yeah, you may see it at gas stations and things. Even Marky, good morning to you. The two students were 18 and 20 years old. We're learning, and the Lafayette County coroner says one was found in his dorm on campus and the other at his home off campus. And their names have not been released and their causes of death have not been determined. But law enforcement says these are two separate investigations. But packaged kratom, it's sold by retail stores and it was found in both.
1: We do not know if it's connected to either one of these deaths, but we want to warn the public that this could be a possibility and try to prevent anyone else from getting harmed.
0: So local officials also say that there's free Narcan that's available through vending machines on campus and in other locations, too, across Oxford. And studies show that Narcan can reverse the symptoms of a kratom overdose, Marky.
6: Yeah. Anna, just explain to us, what is kratom and why are health officials so concerned about it right now?
0: Sure. Well, kratom, it comes from a tree that's native to Southeast Asia, and it can have both stimulant and opioid-like effects. U.S. Poison Centers have recorded about 3,800 related exposures to kratom last year, and over 3,100 in just the first half of this year. Now, if that pace continues, that's nearly a 68% increase. And there's growing concern about 7-OH. That's a kratom compound now sold in highly concentrated products that act like potent opioids. Now, the FDA says those concentrated 7-OH products can cause addiction and also seizures and withdrawal, too. And the DEA has started the process now of temporarily putting high concentration 7-OH under federal control as a Schedule I controlled substance. Marky?
6: Really good to know. But thinking of those students' parents this morning, just earth-shattering news that they just received. Anna Koyman.
0: So short.
6: Yeah, so short. Thank you for the update there, and keep us posted. Remember, everybody, you can catch Anna Koyman every weekend on Morning in America, 6 a.m. Eastern, 5 o'clock Central. The sports world has been rattled by a cheating scandal that's been kept under wraps for a couple years now. The accusations leveled against the Seattle Seahawks by the coach of the Denver Broncos. That's after the break.
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0: Welcome back, everybody. We got to talk about this next story. A years-old allegation is sparking new outrage in the NFL this morning. In a brand new interview, Seattle Seahawks head coach Mike McDonald just said that Denver Broncos head coach Sean Payton accused him of cheating ahead of the team's 2024 season opener clash. Take a listen.
20: You know, fans will, like, tape or, like, post plays from training camp on Twitter.
31: Uh-huh.
20: And so it's like public.
31: Right.
20: Knowledge. So we took like 100 plays from their training camp.
31: Good for
20: like,
31: you.
20: We're like scouting them, you know, and like, anyways, so he got wind of it and he like lost it. You know, right. But he thought it was a Michigan thing or we had a plant and the whole thing. And we're like, so we had to like counter with him to.
31: No, really.
20: Say like, hey, look, if you come out of this, like we're going to sue you because it's not true.
0: Okay, so this is everybody talking. For more, let me bring in the Sporting News senior writer, Bill Bender. Bill, good to have you, sir, as always. Just start me off with the basics here, because I feel like there's a lot to unpack. What exactly is Coach McDonald saying that the Seahawks were accused of back in 2024?
31: Well, I mean, you see this every year in training camp. Teams put on plays and those kind of things. And if you're an NFL team in a hyper-competitive league, of course you're going to use that if it's out for public consumption. So I don't think this is a widespread cheating scandal by any means. Now, McDonald's link to the University of Michigan might be reason why this gains a little bit of traction because he was at Michigan in 2021 when Connor Stallions, the staffer who was accused in an NCAA investigation, was there as well. But you know, from that standpoint, I think this wasn't meant for public consumption, which is what I've read this morning. So it'll probably blow up and lead into their week six matchup, which is a primetime matchup. That'll probably make that a lot more interesting.
6: Yeah. And, you know, and when you say, of course, this is out there, any team would use this. What do you think Sean Payton isn't seeing in that? Why don't you think he views it the same way?
31: Well, and that's my kind of my point. If somebody's taking things from your practice, and no matter how they're getting that information, you might view it that way. And they might have looked at it in a way that, because that, like I said, with the Michigan scandal later, mm-hmm. you would think that it was a widespread thing. And so I kind of agree with Mike McDonald on this one. You know, I know when we go to college football practices or sometimes pro practices, there are periods of that practice that you attend where they tell you not to record or not to tweet about the play and those kind of things. You know, at an NFL spring practice or a training camp, I mean, there are a lot of cameras out there and there are a lot of fans out there. So you have to assume there's a lot of phones taping those plays. And as a coach, why wouldn't you use that to get a competitive advantage?
6: Yeah, to just check on Twitter and see what the other team's got going on. You know, what's interesting is that this didn't come to light until now in this podcast. And I know that Mike McDonald had threatened to sue the Broncos if they brought these accusations forward. And so everybody kind of stayed hush on it for a couple of years. Why would Mike McDonald bring this up in a podcast this week? Any word on that?
31: No, I think the timing's weird, certainly. And, you know, they are on top of the football world, which makes them easier targets. They're in a very competitive division this year in the NFC West with the Rams and the 49ers. That's going to be a fun division to watch. So maybe it slipped out there, like I said, to build some momentum toward that matchup. But certain NFL coaches have rivalries. That's nothing new. And spying and taking plays, you know, I grew up in Ohio. There's still legends about Woody Hayes and Bo Schembechler and the lengths they went to go after each other. That was that story that was sent last night. It was the first time I heard the phrase Cold War around football since maybe the 10-year war between Bo and Woody.
6: Right. Yeah, it's intense. Do you expect the NFL to take any action here?
31: No, I would be surprised if they do. They'll look into it because they have to look into those kind of things. But, you know, certainly I don't see this going past other than maybe a cold handshake when they meet each other in week six or a press conference. Sean Payton's press conference is Wednesday. So we'll see if the story gets advanced.
6: Yeah, if it resurfaces before they meet in just a few weeks now. To your point, Bill Bender, got to end it there. Thank you, sir. Fascinating story.
31: Hey, I appreciate it. Thanks for having me on.
6: You got it. Well, switching gears here, the nation's top law enforcement agency may have fallen victim to a major cyber breach. What hackers say they managed to steal from thousands within the FBI. Also this.
14: We're going to talk about a lot. It's going to be a great meeting. And we're going to have a look, we have a very good relationship.
6: President Trump is getting ready to greet Chinese President Xi Jinping later today. His big plans for their state visit and the key issues the two leaders face over the next few days. That's up next.
16: You've been diagnosed with COPD, but breathing seems to be getting harder. 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
4: Vietnam War veteran gets a long-awaited honor 60 years after his valiant actions. Major James Capers was awarded the Medal of Honor at the Special Operations Memorial in Tampa. And back in 1967, the second lieutenant led a team of 9 men through enemy terrain with multiple wounds, 2 broken legs. Yet he refused evacuation and continued directing his men forward. When a rescue helicopter finally arrived, he refused to leave until every man on his team, including the body of a fallen Marine, were on board.
5: This happens to be the first time an African Marine Corps Medal of Honor has been given, and I appreciate that.
4: How powerful and profound is that? His name is now etched in the memorial wall as one of only 50 Special Operations Medal of Honors recipients. And we are only where we are today because of men like him. We thank him endlessly. Well, it is the top of the hour on your Wednesday morning. Here's everything you need to know to start your new day. Let's get to it.

0: All right, the AI race is in the spotlight ahead of the high-stakes summit between President Trump and China's Xi Jinping, as both leaders prepare to meet face-to-face later today. Also,
1: I have a big decision to make. Will a deal be made with Iran that lets them rebuild and create a far greater country than it ever was before? Maybe one of the greatest in the Middle East or even the world? Or do I annihilate the Islamic Republic?
0: And President Trump is weighing his next move with Iran. He says that he supports an export ban on diesel, as prices keep surging, with Iran laying out conditions to reopen the strait. Plus,
2: I'm here to talk about flock.
3: Flock.
4: My preference is to not have this mass surveillance all the time.
5: Human-based public safety is all we need. Not every new tech needs to be popular.
0: A lot of people talking about this one. Communities nationwide are pushing back on flock cameras. And today, Senate lawmakers are taking up the issue on Capitol Hill as controversy swirls around the surveillance network. And the FBI now investigating a breach of its networks, where reports claim that thousands of FBI agents' personal records and data were hacked. We'll get to that in just a moment. But first, morning, everybody. I'm Marky Martin. It's a big day in Washington. So let's begin here. Happening today, President Trump is set to welcome Chinese President Xi Jinping to the U.S., marking a high-stakes summit as both countries try to ease tensions. By the way, it's their second meeting this year after the Chinese leader hosted Trump in Beijing back in May. Now, Trump says they have a good relationship, but the laundry list of issues between the two world powers, it's not getting any shorter. The biggest being artificial intelligence, as both countries try to address the risks posed by the rapidly advancing technology.
1: I say, whoever wins SI, whoever wins super intelligent, wins. That's the group that wins. And we're leading now over China by a lot. I'm not going to stifle growth of something that will be bigger than the Industrial Revolution.
0: Now, Treasury Secretary Scott Bessent met with China earlier this week, proposing a new AI safety notification mechanism for both Trump and Xi to consider during their talks.
6: They're very successful in engagement with the Chinese on trade.

0: we had an AI completing the where we left off in Beijing. We created the Board of Trade and began the subject of AI, and this evening those were operationalized. What we discussed was setting up a mechanism, so it's going to be called the U.S.-China AI Dialogue. We've agreed to meet again.
1: All of this taking shape as AI leaders will be briefing the UN Security Council today, urging world leaders to establish global benchmarks for measuring AI capabilities and putting guardrails in place. For more, let me bring back in Steve Yates. He is Senior Research Fellow for China and National Security at the Heritage Foundation. He also previously served as Deputy National Security Advisor for Vice President Cheney. Steve, welcome back. You know, AI is said to be a major focus of these talks, but is it going to be the primary focus this week? And if not, should it be?
2: I think it's pretty front and center. They're definitely a very, very full plate and lots of competition for it. But this is, I think, the new frontier, to sort of use the language of President John F. Kennedy talking about the space race to the moon, or Ronald Reagan talking about missile defense, or the advent of the internet. I think it really is that big. And we've known from recent news reporting that the technology has gotten to the place where you can have things break out. And if you think of what COVID was for public health and take AI and models breaking beyond their limits, having a hotline is sort of a first basic step that you'd have between great powers that would have consequences. So I do think it merits the being front and center. Hard to see where we go in this competition, given the big differences between our systems.
1: Do you think that Xi will leave on Friday and the two will have established that AI hotline, Steve, or no? And if not, what other deliverables might come from this?
2: I think they probably will announce something like this. Now, I've also lived through a period, say, like when the EP-3 aircraft collided with a Chinese fighter jet and China held our crew in 2001, and the Chinese didn't answer the hotline when it was used in that instance. And so these are somewhat symbolic moves to just show that both leaders are sort of taking the risk seriously and that the U.S. and China are the two big actors in this. Now, the other areas, how we define standards, I think the main issue is making sure that we don't degrade standards on export controls in exchange for a promise, because this is a race we absolutely have to win. And we don't really exchange long-term economic and strategic interests for short-term happy summits.
1: I know that President Trump has repeatedly said, whoever wins this race, talking about AI, whoever wins this race wins. What does winning look like to President Trump? What is that end goal and what does that mean?
2: Well, I think if you just look at the revolution in military affairs that we've witnessed, with Ukraine being able to defend itself in a war of attrition against Russia, largely because of applied technology to new, lighter, cheaper, more plentiful military platforms, then if you maintain the superiority in the technology for organizing, communicating, blocking cyber attacks, being able to use cyber attacks against your enemy, defending your infrastructure in a time of crisis. If China moved against Taiwan and was able to sort of cripple America's infrastructure, that divides America before we've even decided whether to intervene. That's what I think keeping the upper hand really means in this, militarily. But economically, it's just staying the world's most defining, leading economic superpower, which is quintessentially American.
1: Yeah, we'll see what comes to fruition there. And Steve, you and I were talking earlier this morning just about all the pomp and circumstance that's going to take place later today. First at Joint Base Andrews, President Trump is actually going to be greeting him there in person. And I'm just curious, I guess, how much leverage does hosting this on our home turf give the United States and give the president?
2: I wouldn't overestimate the advantages of home turf, just because we've had pretty big conversations, whether it's in third parties in China or the United States, over the decades of U.S.-China relations. I do think it gives us an opportunity to share and shine some of the things that are great about America. The president's going to take Xi Jinping to the National Archives. There's an original copy of the Declaration of Independence there. Lots of core principles, founding principles, that I'd love for the Chinese people to digest. That's a great strategic message if it goes through that way.
1: And before I let you go, what's the one thing you're going to be watching for today? Obviously, this is a 3-day summit.

0: confinement for coming on 6 years. I think that would be a major strategic signal that this personal relationship between leaders has something that can be delivered.
1: A consequential day one ahead. Steve Yates, thank you, sir, for your time and expertise, as always.
0: Thank you.
1: Now to this, everybody.
2: I mean, I just think that this is a huge problem when it comes to personal privacy for law-abiding citizens. We've got to make sure that law-abiding folks are protected.
1: Keeping you safe without sacrificing your privacy, that's the focus of a hearing today on Capitol Hill as senators look to hold the companies behind automated license plate readers accountable. The Flock Network alone has thousands of cameras across the country, and it's really been at the center of controversy for months of allegations of misuse. News Nation's Tom Dempsey is following the action from Washington. Tom, what exactly are we expecting from today's hearing, and who's going to be there?
3: Hey, Marky, good morning from Capitol Hill. When this hearing kicks off later this afternoon, one driver that's actually testifying in front of Congress will involve testimony of being wrongfully accused using data from these Flock cameras. Lawmakers from both sides of the aisle have raised some very big concerns about this issue. And to dive deeper into it, according to Flock, this network involves more than 120,000 cameras spread out across 49 states, which can conduct over 20 billion vehicle scans every month. The network includes license plate readers and video cameras that can record car information that cities and towns can then share with law enforcement agencies with the hope of solving crimes. But concerns really continue to mount with this, especially with headlines coming out of police doing unauthorized searches and misusing the camera network. Republican Senator Josh Hawley will oversee this Senate Judiciary Subcommittee hearing today after he recently launched an investigation into the Flock surveillance and who exactly has access to the personal data. Hawley says a lack of safeguards with this system has led to abuse and misuse of personal data. In a letter to the Flock CEO late last month, Markey, announcing the investigation and asking the company to provide info, Senator Hawley wrote, quote, "I want law enforcement to have tools to catch offenders and keep the public safe. But Americans do not surrender their privacy rights when they drive to work, drop their kids off at school, or go to church." Last month, Flock announced new privacy and data retention policies, cutting down on the time data sits in the system and saying a new audit assistance program will help flag abnormal behavior. In a release, the company writing, quote, "The goal is to intervene before misuse becomes reoccurring or widespread." President Donald Trump, for his part, has voiced support for these Flock cameras, saying that they can play a role in law enforcement solving investigations. But again, a lot of controversy and debate going around about this issue, Marky. And this hearing kicks off later today at 2:30 p.m. Eastern time. Marky?
1: We'll see how contentious it gets. Tom, thank you. Joining me now, I have Florida Congressman Randy Fine. Congressman, always good to have you, sir. You know, I feel like nobody really knew, you know, the name Flock Camera until the last few months, and everybody started talking about them. This is a huge moment on Capitol Hill. What do you hope your colleagues in the Senate are able to get out of today's hearing?
4: Well, I hope that they're able to define the line between appropriate use and misuse. Look, when someone's kid is abducted, it's nice to have these cameras to help track down the car so we can rescue the child. But we also don't want to live in a surveillance state where ex-boyfriends are using Flock camera data to look up where their ex-girlfriends are. And so there are real concerns about misuse of this technology. And I hope this hearing gets to the bottom of it, publicizes how the technology is being misused, and proposes ways to rein things in so that we don't have those abuses any longer.
1: You brought up something that was top of mind for me. I have two kids at home. I have a daughter who's two and a son who's one. And if anything were to happen to them, I pray to God there was a camera on every single corner. What's the push to replace them with? Nothing? Or
4: Is it a bad Apple problem or a tech problem? Yeah, I think right now the push is to replace them with nothing. And so I think what we need to do is any transformative technology in the history of the world has always come with incredible good and incredible danger. And Flock cameras are no different. The problem is I don't think anyone has been focused on the misuse of the data. So now we're seeing those incredible dangers come to the fore. And I understand that local governments want to use Flock cameras to send you a speeding ticket every time you go 2 miles over the speed limit. But is it worth

0: worth sacrificing our public safety to drive up local government revenues, which is frankly what a lot of the Flock cameras are being used for.
1: What do you make of the fact that Flock CEO is, it sounds like he's going to no-show this hearing along with several other tech CEOs who were invited as well?
0: Well, I think that's a terrible decision because it makes him look guilty. He's got something to hide. And so if he is proud of his technology, if he is proud of his company, he should come and explain to the public why his technology is good, how it can be misused, and what they're going to do about it. I think it makes him look guilty to not show up. And frankly, they'll probably just subpoena him and then he'll have to come.
1: You know, one of the witnesses today, because I was looking at the witness list in lieu of all these tech CEOs who were invited, is going to be Lindsay Isaacs, who was wrongfully accused by Florida state troopers of a fatal multi-vehicle crash that killed three people. And their evidence, they said, was images from a Flock safety camera, and she spent 13 days in jail over it. How does it get that so wrong? What's your understanding of that, and what do you want to hear from her?
0: So I'm not super familiar with that case. It didn't happen in my part of Florida. But this is why I'm glad this hearing is happening, because it will allow people to see how this technology is not perfect, how it can be misused. And it'd be nice if the CEO was there to explain how it happened and how they're making sure that it never happens again. But again, I think that's why him not showing up is such a big mistake.
1: Republican and Florida Congressman Randy Fine, always good to have you, sir. Thanks for your time.
0: Thank you.
1: And we'll talk more about the midterms later on in the show with Democratic New Mexico gubernatorial candidate Deb Haaland, as well as Republican Congressman Greg Murphy of North Carolina. So can't miss those interviews. They're still coming up. And let's take a live look at the United Nations in New York City this morning as world leaders meet for day two of the UN General Assembly. Happening today, Iran's president is scheduled to speak as U.S. officials work to end the war. What's expected from the leader and the talks that are in the works there? Plus,
2: the diesel fuel has gone up quite a bit. I've said, let's not send out the diesel. We make a lot of diesel.
1: Could the U.S. soon stop exporting its own diesel to bring down prices at the pump? What an export ban could mean for drivers.
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14: Flock surveillance facing Senate scrutiny. I'm Blake Berman, host of The Hill on News Nation. Bipartisan senators calling for new federal guidance to prevent the misuse of flock license plate readers. Republican Senator Katie Britt and Democratic Senator Raphael Warnock taking their concerns to the Attorney General Todd Blanche, writing in a letter to the DOJ they are, quote, deeply concerned about dozens of reports of police officers using the technology to stalk current or former romantic partners. For its part, Flock says it will require new checks to prevent potential misuse. A broader debate about safety and privacy is happening in states all across the country. Critics argue Flock cameras track passing cars even when drivers are not suspected of a crime. Law enforcement says they help solve crimes. A recent Reuters poll finds 47% of Americans oppose Flock cameras in their community. 38% support them. I'm Blake Berman, and this is the News Nation Political Minute.
15: Steve and Jared had a very productive meeting today with mediators of Iran. Merely mediators. Let's see what happens with that. They've been mediated for a while, but I think there's a lot of momentum for them to make a deal. That's what we're hearing from everybody.
16: President Trump touting the U.S. had a, quote, very good meeting with Iran's delegation, lasting for 3 hours, after saying he was still weighing a big decision on what to do next when it comes to reaching a deal with Iran. This comes as Iran's president is set to take the stage later today in front of the U.N. General Assembly. It's his turn now. The first time he will address the world since the war started, by the way. I'm joined now by former diplomat and current president of the Global Situation Room, Brett Bruen. Brett, good to see you, sir. We've been here several times before with Witkoff and Kushner at the helm of these meetings with no major breakthroughs. Could this time be any different? Just with everybody in New York together?
17: Well, I think you heard from Trump that both he speculates the Iranians would be more open to a deal after Election Day. I think, quite frankly, Markey, he and Republicans are more likely to make concessions after Election Day. So he wants to, you know, at this point, present movement, present the appearance that we're still trying to get a deal, because Americans, as you know, having just filled up the car over the weekend, know we're paying an awful lot for this war, and it's only going to last so long, the endurance that Americans have, the tolerance that we have for those high prices.
16: And Brett, I'm just getting word, too, from my producers right when you were speaking there that Witkoff, Kushner and Kushner are holding a Board of Peace briefing on the United Nations General Assembly sidelines later today. How significant is that, and what are your expectations from that?
17: Not really very significant. Look, this was a body, quite frankly, an odd cast of characters that was set up around Davos last year. I was there. I was talking to some folks on the ground in the World Economic Forum, and they, quite frankly, said it just happened to be some of the countries that were willing to go over for the Trump show. But we haven't seen, Markey, much movement. You know, this was presented as though it was going to be a significant global body that was going to resolve all of these major crises, starting with Gaza. It hasn't really delivered much.
16: And let me play some sound from yesterday for anybody who missed the president's speech. His comments are coming under fire from Democrats and international leaders after saying this during his address yesterday.
15: But I have a big decision to make.

0: Will a deal be made with Iran that lets them rebuild and create a far greater country than it ever was before? Or do I annihilate the Islamic Republic and do it quickly, never giving them a chance to kill and destroy people and countries again? Do I drive them into hell with no chance of survival and no hope of future greatness or generations? But I believe we'll make a deal right after the election.
1: Brett, I mentioned right off the top, too, it's Iran's president's turn to step up to the plate today. He's going to address the assembly and take to that podium. How's he going to respond to that?
2: Well, let's start with the fact that this kind of bellicose rhetoric from the American president, not just is a little bit bizarre, it quite frankly harkens back to the likes of Hugo Chavez, who, Mark, you may remember, you know, went up to the podium after George W. Bush and said it still smelled like sulfur, with this inference that somehow Bush was this devil figure that was trying to promote conflict around the world. I think you're going to see a more subdued Iranian leader who's trying to present himself as a responsible actor here, albeit obviously they've done lots of irresponsible, horrific things. But Trump's rhetoric doesn't help us. It doesn't help get the support of our allies and the international community to apply more pressure on Iran with those kinds of bellicose words.
1: And he seems pretty confident, too, that a deal with Iran will be made immediately after the midterms. I know you just said that maybe the day after is when the United States might be more willing to make some concessions. Do you agree with that timeline? And why wouldn't the administration have made concessions before all these elections take place?
2: Well, look, I think that Trump, both with Iran, with Russia, with a whole host of challenges, always wants to say that a deal's just around the corner. What I'm not hearing from him, Marky, is how do we get there? What does a good deal look like? Because let's not forget, it was Trump in his first term that tore up the old nuclear deal, and that had intrusive inspections. It was verified that Iran was not progressing down the path to a nuclear weapon. And so, you know, the MOU over the summer was a far cry from that. In fact, it gave a lot of concessions to Tehran. So Trump has set a very high bar for what a good deal looks like, and I'm not sure he gets there. I think, quite frankly, this thing just drags out for the next couple of years.
1: We also know that Israeli Prime Minister Benjamin Netanyahu is slated to speak today as well. So we'll be watching that podium quite closely. Brett Bruen, thank you for your time, sir, as always. Have a good one.
2: You too.
1: How about this next story? A hacking gang claims to have attacked the FBI, stealing data from more than 5,000 employees and applicants who wanted to work for the FBI. The investigation is underway. What it could mean if those claims are in fact true. Plus, we've got new body cam footage showing the moments after a man was shot by ICE, the latest in the investigation, and where things stand for the immigrant who was hurt.
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1: All right, half past the hour on your Wednesday morning, and hackers are claiming to have stolen data on more than 5,000 current and former FBI employees, along with applicants to the nation's top law enforcement organization. The hackers, known as Shiny Hunters, made a statement on their dark web website about the alleged attack, including what they say is a screenshot of a vandalized FBI hiring page. It comes after the FBI claimed that they exposed the hackers' methods and advised possible targets to not pay the hackers' ransom demands. Join me now to discuss more. I've got Eric O'Neill. He's a cybersecurity expert, but also a former FBI counterintelligence operative. Eric, good morning to you. One, how concerning is this? And two, were you or any of your former colleagues targets that you know of?
13: Yeah, good morning, Marky. It is very concerning. Now, we do have to say that just because a large cybercrime syndicate says that they did something, that doesn't mean that they did or that they did it to the extent they're saying. They always exaggerate. They want to create fear. But if they did get into the FBI, it is concerning. And the next question would be, could they? Quite possibly. If there's any cybercrime group operating off the dark web that could do it, it would be Shiny Hunters. They're prolific. They're incredibly good at what they've done. And in just the last year, they've hit dozens of very high-profile companies, everyone from Panera and ADT, wow, you know, the security company, to Rockstar Games, the European Commission. And remember, they were the ones behind that huge attack against 275 million students and teachers that use the Canvas software.
1: Wow.
13: So if someone could do it, it would be them.
1: It would be them. What's the profile of the person who's a shiny hunter? Because I think most people watching this at home have never even heard that phrase. They haven't heard of this group. Tell us a bit more about them.
13: Well, they don't tend to be in the United States, although they can be in many different places. It's hard for law enforcement to take them down because they're typically in countries that don't have extradition to the U.S. or are opposed to the U.S. And what makes them really special is they're not really using malicious software to attack a computer. What they're doing is they're using what we call social engineering. So they're just fooling a person. Most of their attacks come from just making a phone call and pretending they're someone they trust. So they might call and say, hi, I'm one of your IT people. I've been locked out of my account. And they fool the help desk into letting them in. And once they're in, they slowly start compromising more and more so that they can bring an entire system down.
1: Yeah, wreak havoc even further. Now, at last check, I know the FBI was investigating these claims but hadn't yet confirmed if they were true. But I know that Reuters is reporting that the FBI job site did have what they called a recent disruption. Do you think that's a sign that these hackers are telling the truth?
13: Yeah, there is that independent corroboration. So we do need to take the claim very seriously. If their job site is down and you can't apply to be an FBI agent, that's troublesome. That's what's happening right now. So it does suggest that something did happen in the FBI. Now, they're going to be very quiet until they do some investigation. And I suggest they'll make a statement. But I can say that the FBI is just as notorious as the bad guys for going out and hitting them hard when they do these kind of things. So if I was Shiny Hunters, any of them, I would be ducking for cover right now.
1: And say the group did get their hands on data and information on some 5,000 agents and applicants. What could that mean for America's top law enforcement agency? And also, what hacked data is most concerning to you with this group in particular? Is it addresses, bank accounts? What is it?
13: Yes, certainly. I mean, we see now, especially here in the United States, a lot of adversity toward federal agents. Now, mostly that's toward ICE, but it could be used against FBI agents. You really, especially if you're working counterterror or counterintelligence, you don't really want people to know where you live, where your family is. That can lead to swatting. It can lead to people showing up at your house. It can cause a lot of fear to FBI agents who are worried that their information might be out there. It can also lead to identity fraud and theft. And that is something that often happens when cybercrime groups steal information and they don't get a ransom paid. Now, the FBI is not going to pay them a ransom. They're going to come after them, which is going to make shiny hunters mad. So that means the most likely outcome here is they dump the information on the dark web and it can be used for foreign intelligence services. It can be used by cyber criminals to cause a lot of mayhem. So I would be very concerned right now. And I certainly hope my information isn't part of that database.
1: Yeah, me too. That's scary stuff. Eric O'Neill, if you learn anything more before we do, and certainly if you were personally affected, please come back on the show. We'd love to have you back soon.
13: Thanks, Marky.
1: Talk again soon. All right. Now to this, everybody. New developments in Sunday's ICE officer-involved shooting down in Austin, Texas, that's receiving national attention. The city's police department, which was not involved, just released new video tied to that moment. And do want to warn you first that what you're about to see could be disturbing to some. News Nation's Xavier Walton is covering this investigation for us. Xavier, what other information are we learning at this hour?
14: Marky, good morning. So a lot of information coming out overnight. It really is three major developments we have to talk about for Garces Perez. He's out of the hospital, back at that South Texas ICE Processing Center in Pearsall. That's according to his attorney. Also, according to his attorney, she says that that bullet is still, at this point, lodged in her client's back. While Garces Perez is still in ICE custody, his legal team has now filed a federal lawsuit trying to stop his removal from the country. His legal team filed a federal lawsuit on his behalf. That judge ordered that Garces Perez must be present for that hearing, meaning that he can't be deported. So a temporary block there. That hearing set for 1 week from today, Wednesday, September 30th.
15: We have filed a federal lawsuit, and the judge has ordered that he be present at the first hearing, and that means he won't be deported in the meantime.
14: So that hearing set for 1 week from today. Meantime, Austin Police, as part of its investigation, they just released body cam footage from officers that arrived after the shooting. Now, the video does not show the shooting itself moments later, but police say they have found evidence of a foot chase, also a brief pursuit as well, which is contradictory to what we are being told from the attorney. Federal law enforcement sources say that the ICE officer who fired those shots was not wearing a body camera at the time of the incident, Marky.
1: Xavier, what else are we hearing from DHS this morning?
14: Yeah, two sides to every story. So with that said, DHS now giving a little more insight. ICE was conducting a targeted immigration enforcement using license plate checks. So that's how it initially started. We all know it started as a traffic stop. But DHS Secretary Mark Wayne Mullen put out a statement of his own, which we have been waiting on. It reads in part, sanctuary politicians and the mainstream media have wasted no time in spreading lies about an ICE officer involved in shooting of an illegal alien in Austin, Texas. Contrary to their claims, this person is an illegal alien who has no legal status to be here and has been given some of the best medical care he's ever received in his life. Again, that's from Mark Wayne Mullen there. DHS also released a list of what they say are false narratives about the shooting. You see some of them here among the claims. Garces Perez's legal status, how he got into the country, his work permit, even saying Garces Perez has received medical care around the clock, including pain meds. DHS listed eight narratives they say are false. Among the last ones was a claim in a press release that said ICE needs to get out of Austin. To that, DHS said that they will not be slowing down nor leaving Austin, saying the agency is going to continue enforcing federal immigration, Marky. So more to come from this, certainly later on today, more developments.
1: Right. Xavier Walton live for us in Texas. Thank you. The sports world rattled by a cheating scandal that's been kept under wraps for a couple years now. The accusations leveled against the Seattle Seahawks by the coach of the Denver Broncos. Up next.
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18: Welcome back, everybody. Just about 20 minutes to the top of the hour, and a years-old allegation is at the center of the latest controversy to sweep the NFL. Seattle Seahawks head coach Mike McDonald is making headlines after claiming that Denver Broncos head coach Sean Payton accused him of cheating ahead of the two teams' 2024 season opening matchup. Take a look.
19: You know, fans will, like, tape or, like, post plays from training camp on Twitter. And so it's like public.
20: Right.
19: So we took like 100 plays from their training camp.
20: Good for you.
19: Like, we're like scouting them, you know, and like, anyways, so he got wind of it and he like lost it. You know, right. But he thought it was a Michigan thing or we had a plant and the whole thing. And we're like, so we had to like counter with him to.
20: No, really.
19: Say like, hey, look, if you come out of this, like, we're going to sue you because it's not true.
18: For more on this, let me bring in the Athletic senior writer, Chris Vanini. Chris, I got a lot of questions for you on this. I think for starters, everybody listens to this podcast and you hear what went down. Is it cheating or is it not cheating to, you know, look at public training videos on Twitter?
21: No, I mean, if fans are posting videos of plays on social media, every team is looking for that. There are a number of teams that do not allow fans to record video of practice for this very reason. And it's been going on for a long time, both in the NFL and college, where football coaches in particular can be very paranoid and don't want either fans or media to record anything from practice because these staffs are big and they're looking.

0: looking for anything they can find online, even if it's, you know, a number of plays.
1: Yeah. So, you know, Sean Payton is a seasoned coach, of course. Why do you think he sees things differently? Why do you think he thinks this is cheating, but others don't?
0: Well, we haven't heard from Payton yet. I think he's supposed to speak later today, so we'll find out. But it does seem to be a little bit of a connection potentially, or at least Payton thought it was, because Mike McDonald was the defensive coordinator at Michigan in 2021. And we remember in 2023, there was a Michigan sign-stealing scandal that came out regarding a staffer who was recording things kind of nefarious ways. Yeah, Connor Stallions. And so it seems like McDonald seems to indicate that Sean Payton thought it might have been something like that, and McDonald is saying no, it's just literally fans who are posting videos on Twitter.
1: Yeah, and are those two cases apples and oranges here?
0: Yeah, I mean, the Michigan thing, the issue was a staffer or some people close to the staffer going to games, recording sideline hand signals and stuff like that. But if teams of fans are putting plays out on social media, that's usually considered fair game, and the staffs are very big and always looking for any edge that they can. So, you know, it sounds like Sean Payton kind of backed down, not exactly sure what he figured out or why, but again, we may figure that out later today.
1: Well, and it sounds like, you know, just according to the podcast, that when this happened a couple of years ago, it sounds like Mike McDonald was threatening to sue Sean Payton if the Broncos came forward with these accusations of cheating. And so we're not hearing any about this until this week's podcast. Why do you think Coach McDonald decided to just bring it up? What are your sources telling you?
0: Well, I'm not exactly sure why he brought it up. I know there have been some indications that maybe McDonald didn't know he was basically being recorded in that moment. Because if you see with that clip, it's not the normal, like, zoomed in on everybody. It's far back. So it's not exactly sure if McDonald knew or didn't know, but Graham Bessinger is a very seasoned journalist, has done this for a very long time. It was clearly said in kind of jest and having fun with it and thought it was pretty funny, McDonald did. So it is surprising for it to come out 2 years later and kind of in that way, but Bessinger's a really good journalist who can kind of pull that out of people, and now it's created a fun thing to talk about this week.
1: Yeah, no kidding. I would assume that if you're on a podcast setting with hot mics everywhere, you'd just assume that you were being recorded at all times. Lastly, before I let you go, Chris, what do you think the fallout from this is going to be, and do you expect the NFL to take any sort of action?
0: I don't expect the NFL to do anything, but the teams do play this year, and that's going to create a lot of excitement and drama and lead up to that in a number of weeks when the Broncos and Seahawks play again.
1: We'll be watching closely when that game arrives. Chris Vanini, good to have you, as always. Have a great day. Well, President Trump has new hopes to bring diesel prices down, but it may not go according to plan. The move to ban U.S. diesel exports and what that could mean for prices back here at home.
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8: 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To the hopes of a boy. 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To the hands of a surgeon. 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Until one day.

0: 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Wherever mercy does.
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2: Everyone faces problems, and us veterans are no exception. By problems, they're often a matter of perspective. 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
13: I've said, let's not send out the diesel. We make a lot of diesel. It could have a little bit of an effect on regular automobile gasoline, because when you do that, you know, it's a sort of a flow, it's a balance.
1: President Trump says he would support banning U.S. diesel exports in an effort to bring down record high prices. Several GOP Congress members and candidates are leading the charge in making that happen. Right now, the national average for a gallon of diesel is $6.52. It's almost $3 more than this time last year. News Nation's Alicia Nieves is looking into the implications of a diesel export ban. Alicia, get us up to speed on this, because I know that some analysts say that this would make things worse for everybody.
14: Yeah, I mean, some economists, analysts, and even some, you know, people in Congress, it's kind of split decision or split opinions here. This ban on exports, you know, certainly would allow American refined diesel to stay here, would increase supply, bring down the prices. But most say that's potentially a short-term benefit. Longer term, it could have the consequence of surging global energy prices that we can't run from forever, that eventually hit us harder, and some say even longer. It may be part of the reason why the President Trump and the administration really ignored bipartisan calls for this that have been made throughout this conflict with Iran. But now it's really just getting much harder to ignore those calls when you see, as you pointed out a moment ago, you know, diesel prices hitting a new record, topping above $6.50 a gallon. That's significantly higher from when it was under $4, closer to $3.81 at the start of this conflict. That's a 70%+ price spike that has really been rippling through the economy. We've been talking about this a lot. You're talking about hitting farmers and truckers first, but now adding pricing pressures on almost everything for almost everyone. So the pressure, again, mounting on the administration, especially as when you look at affordability, that's the number one concern that voters have as they're preparing to head to the polls in just a few weeks. So, you know, despite some of these warnings from economists, even some Republicans, President Trump, you know, for the first time publicly backing this idea, making a mention of it at the UN General Assembly yesterday. And then you had Treasury Secretary Bessent confirming the administration is looking into this, but did not explicitly provide, you know, any additional details on what that ban would look like, other than saying this.
15: Yeah, we're examining that, whether it's feasible in terms of the overall refining capacity and whether a full or partial ban would work.
14: Yeah, and while so many of us want relief at the pump, the idea really does have an uphill battle. You got Republicans, again, split on it, as well as economists. Energy Secretary Chris Wright and Interior Secretary Doug Berman, they've warned against the ban, citing what I mentioned earlier, those global energy prices rising substantially. Eventually, that's going to impact us, and it could impact us, you know, having the impact of having longer term pain than this short term benefit, Marky.
1: So if there's this much disagreement on it, what other options are being considered to bring down costs?
14: Yeah, there's a few options out there, thankfully. And again, so many of us want this relief. Besides the export ban on diesel, there's two recent proposals that we've seen come from Congress. On Monday, we saw this bipartisan bill that was introduced, it's being called the Lowering Commuting Cost Act. That would create a tax deduction for commuters and their expenses worth just over $4,000 annually, about $340 a month. It would be available to all taxpayers, not just those who itemize their deduction. Last week, we also saw Representative Andy Harris, the Republican from Maryland, introduce a bill that would temporarily suspend the federal excise tax on gasoline and diesel. That would run through December 31st. It has the potential to save the average person 18 cents to 24 cents a gallon at the pump, and certainly that adds up. That latter option I mentioned is probably the quickest relief that we could see, while the first potentially provides more substantial but retroactive relief. We wouldn't see that until tax season of next year. Both still have to kind of work their way through the House and through Congress. But I have to note the House has adjourned until after midterm, so no proposal really moves forward until after the midterm elections, okay. November 3rd.
1: Wow. Marky. Okay, so some hurdles to jump first, and most Americans just want relief to come as soon as possible, no matter how it gets here. Alicia, thank you. Remember, everybody, you can always catch Alicia Nieves every weekend on News Nation Live, 1 p.m. Eastern, 12 o'clock Central. Also happening today, lawmakers hold a hearing on flock cameras as controversy about them stirs across the country. The debate over the misuse of the cameras and what senators are hoping to learn today. Plus,
13: we're going to talk about a lot. It's going to be a great meeting. And we're going to have a look, we have a very good relationship.
1: President Trump is getting ready to greet Chinese President Xi Jinping today. 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
2: New overnight, Grammy Award winner and singing legend Lionel Richie is recovering from heart surgery this morning. His doctor says everything went perfectly, but it is putting a pause on the 77-year-old's music tour for the moment, of course. According to Richie's rep, he underwent a procedure for atrial fibrillation, better known as AFib, or an irregular heart rhythm. This marks Richie's third hospitalization in as many months. So wishing him health and wellness this morning.
3: She's from Texas, I can tell by the way he's two stepping round the room.
2: And there's a new number one of all time. The smash hit, Choosin' Texas, is now the longest running Billboard number one song in history. Ella Langley's song has now spent 23 weeks at the top of the charts, and I love this song. That surpasses legendary songs like I Will Always Love You and Mariah Carey's All I Want for Christmas. It's pretty remarkable. The 27-year-old Langley took to Instagram thanking her fans and adding that it doesn't feel like a real thing. It feels fake, and somebody is going to come and say, ha-ha, we're kidding the whole time. But anyway, huge congrats to her. It's a wonderful song. Also exciting news for Swiftie fans. Pop superstar Taylor Swift has new music on the way. On Instagram, she dropped this post saying, I've been impatiently waiting to tell you that my brand new single, Patient Zero, will be out on September 25th. The 36-year-old goes on to say that pre-orders can be made on her website. Swift has been dropping hints about this the past 2 weeks. You know, she does that. She drops Easter eggs everywhere you go. Patient Zero, we're told, will be her first single since marrying Travis Kelce back in July. So can't wait for that debut. Hey, it's the top of the hour on your Wednesday. Here's everything you need to know to start your morning.

0: But I believe we'll make a deal right after the election, because it doesn't make sense for them not to. They're waiting to see how I do in the midterm election. What they don't realize is that I'm not running.
1: Deal or no deal? Oil prices dropping after the U.S. and Iran spoke for hours at the U.N., with Iran laying out conditions to reopen the Strait of Hormuz. Also today, President Trump will be welcoming China's Xi Jinping to the United States as both leaders prepare to tackle AI, trade, national security, and much more in their upcoming summit. And Senate lawmakers are set to discuss flock cameras on the Hill today as public outrage on the technology continues to grow nationwide. But first, morning, everybody. I'm Marky Martin. Right now, let's begin here. World leaders are arriving once again at the United Nations for the second day of the General Assembly debate. One of the highly anticipated speeches this morning is actually going to be coming from the president of Iran in the wake of President Trump's threats that he could destroy Iran if its leaders don't make a deal. The president also justifying his war and pressing for the rest of the world to join the blockade against Iran. Take a look.
0: For 51 years, the fanatical Iranian regime has ruled by bloodshed and mass murder, spreading death and carnage and chaos across the entire Middle East and beyond. They were the bully of the Middle East, but they are the bully no more. If we stand united, we will soon see a world free of the last 51-year menace of Iranian terror.
1: News Nation national correspondent Brooke Schaefer is live at the United Nations for us this morning. Brooke, President Trump said U.S. and Iranian officials did, in fact, meet together on Tuesday. What more do we know about what was discussed and what happened?
2: Yeah, well, we know, Marky, that President Trump himself was not part of that meeting, but he said that his chief envoys, Steve Witkoff and Jared Kushner, met with the Iranian delegation for about 3 hours on the sidelines of the UN General Assembly yesterday. Witkoff, he called them lengthy talks, and he posted on X about it. He said it happened because of mediators shuttling between the two sides. Witkoff writing that they successfully completed a round of discussions we hope will prove constructive and promising. Now, this was the first meeting between the U.S. and Iranian officials in months. Iranian state media says the meeting was requested by the United States and that Iran's strict conditions to reopen the Strait of Hormuz were conveyed to that U.S. representative, and that was the reason they even accepted this meeting, which came after President Trump's speech on the world stage where he threatened Iran to strike a deal or face annihilation.
0: Will a deal be made with Iran that lets them rebuild and create a far greater country than it ever was before? Maybe one of the greatest in the Middle East or even the world? Or do I annihilate the Islamic Republic and do it quickly, never giving them a chance to kill and destroy people and countries again?
2: President Trump said here at the UN yesterday again that he thinks the U.S. and Iran will reach some kind of a deal after the midterms. Marky.
1: And Brooke, we know that the Iranian president is scheduled to speak at the UN today. In the aftermath of Trump's messaging yesterday and his threats, what more do we know about what his message is going to sound like?
2: Well, we know, Marky, that the Iranian president on his way here to New York City has already repeatedly accused the United States of, you know, ending the truce agreements, violating them. He said he's wary of any more discussions. Iranian state media reports that the Iranian president wants the assembly to help bring an end to war and bloodshed. Marky.
1: Brooke Schaefer, live in New York City for us this morning. Thank you. And Israeli Prime Minister Benjamin Netanyahu will also address the UN this week. In a social media post yesterday, he gave a preview of who he plans to target in his speech. It's not the supreme leader of Iran or even the leaders of Hezbollah or Hamas.
3: Shame on you, Mr. Mamdani. Shame on you for supporting the Hamas terrorist monsters who butchered our people. Shame on you for inciting riots against New York Jews. I'm coming to the UN. I'm going to tell the truth about our heroic soldiers, and I'm going to tell the truth about you.
1: New York City Mayor Zohran Mamdani has accused Netanyahu of being the, quote, architect of a horrific genocide in Gaza. And he also has called for his arrest as per an international criminal court warrant on charges of war crimes. So maybe not the expected target of this video, but that's who he went after. Also today, President Trump is getting ready to welcome Chinese President Xi Jinping to the United States. This marks a high-stakes summit as both of these countries are trying to ease tensions. By the way, it's their second meeting this year after the Chinese leader hosted Trump in Beijing back in May. Trump says they have a good relationship, but the laundry list of issues between the two world powers, it's not getting any shorter. There's the race to supremacy in artificial intelligence. There's agriculture. There's trade. She's also reportedly expected to ask Trump to stop arms sales to Taiwan. And then there's the Iran war and reports that China is helping Tehran target American forces in the Middle East. Trump's former defense secretary, Mark Esper, shared some of his expectations with News Nation's Blake Berman.
4: There's a lot of issues on the table. Low expectations for this conference, though. The word is it'll be a lot of talk about, airplane purchases and ag purchases and maybe some type of announcement on AI safety. There's so much more that could be done, but I think, the president likes the meeting. He likes the pageantry. He likes his relationship with Xi. Xi is clearly playing a far more strategic and long-term game here. He knows what he wants to get out of these meetings and all subsequent ones, too. Yeah.
1: For more, let me bring back in Steve Yates. He's a senior research fellow for China and national security at the Heritage Foundation, and he previously served as deputy national security advisor for Vice President Cheney. Steve, good to have you all morning long. Are you in lockstep with Mark Esper there when it comes to expectations?
5: In general, yes. I do think this is more of a maintenance or a compliance check summit more than a breakthrough summit. And there's nothing wrong with that, frankly, because sometimes there just isn't the field open for a real breakthrough. The systems are different and we're competing. There's a lot of due outs from previous meetings. The purchase of Boeing aircraft that was promised, where are we on that? The purchase of ag items, where are we on that? There's the crackdown on fentanyl precursors. That's an important checklist. So the table really is pretty broad in addition to the strategic issues you had in the opening.
1: Yeah. You have all these issues laying out.

0: first negotiator and national security advisor.
1: Everybody's talking about AI the last 3 weeks. You and I have been talking about it extensively. It's among the very top issues for Trump and Xi. And also, both of these sides are vying to be the winner of this race, whatever winning looks like. Do you see them finding much common ground when it comes to artificial intelligence?
0: I think we're in the early stages of this conversation. If there are what we talk about in military terms, confidence-building measures, maybe there's some gestures that could go a long ways in trying to keep there from being too much of an open rupture in the competition. But frankly, we have very, very different systems. In China, the lead authority on setting boundaries and control is the Communist Party of China. In America, we can't really be integrated with and dependent upon models and foundational technology that comes from that kind of a system. So we and our allies in the free world have to win and have to compete outside of that. So this is about managed competition more than a strategic breakthrough between the two competing models, in my view.
1: And I know that Washington and Beijing are thinking about bringing back a Cold War era tool to help address the AI problem. What would an emergency AI hotline with China really do and look like? And do you think that we'll see any sort of movement on a so-called red phone this week?
0: I expect that there's going to be some kind of messaging on AI safety, given the recent news about models breaking out of their containment and engaging in unauthorized cyber attacks. That is a pretty scary prospect if you lay on top of it what happened with COVID and health and think of the exposure to infrastructure and other systems that that kind of an attack could have. So I expect there'll be some messaging on it. A hotline would be if Chinese authorities have early warning about that kind of a breakout, that they would share that with their counterparts so that containment measures could be early in their execution. That's the ideal. I've lived through times where these hotlines weren't used in a time of crisis, so I wouldn't bet the farm on it.
1: And quickly, before I let you go, of all these issues that they'll cover the gamut on, what would be the most realistic win for the United States at the end of this summit?
0: I think the most realistic landing place is basically managing strategic stability on the economic competition, some form of extension of what we call the trade truce from last year, where there's some kind of a commitment for the Chinese not to use the rare earth leverage to disrupt our markets in the short term, some kind of containment on geostrategic issues where we don't catch the Chinese red-handed in extending the Russian war machine and the Iranian war machine under the IRGC. That's kind of the best hope for where we might get some guardrails between now and when will soon be the next meeting between these leaders.
1: Steve Yates, a huge day ahead. Thanks for being with me all morning, sir. Great to have you.
0: Pleasure. Thank you.
1: Let me continue to just unpack this conversation and bring in Washington correspondent Corey Smith, who's live for us at the White House this morning. And Corey, you know, Steve and I were just talking about what's been the big talker for weeks on end here, which is artificial intelligence. What exactly is the president signaling about the AI race ahead of his visit with Xi?
2: Yeah, Marky, look, there's plenty to discuss over the next 3 days, but perhaps no issue hangs over this state visit more than artificial intelligence. And in his address to the UN Tuesday, the president forcefully reiterated his stance that the U.S. will not slow the pace of AI development and risk giving China the upper hand. Here he is.
3: Whoever wins AI, you have to remember this. And now I say, whoever wins SI, whoever wins super intelligent, wins. That's the group that wins. And we're leading now over China by a lot and everyone else. I'm not going to stifle growth of something that will be bigger than the Industrial Revolution. Many say bigger than the Industrial Revolution or the Internet itself.
2: So with that said, here is the tail of the tape, so to speak, in the AI fight. The U.S. is well ahead of China when it comes to the number of AI developers. There's also more than three times the amount of developers working with the U.S. military compared to China's. And look at this. Eight of the top 10 AI models for coding, which is so important, come from the U.S., giving it a much larger share of the global advanced computing power needed to build and train AI models. Now, look, China would definitely like to even the playing field. The president said he won't let that happen, but lawmakers on the Hill believe he could be doing more. Democrats sent a letter to the White House urging the president to confront President Xi over China's continued theft of American intellectual property and technology. They'd also like to see the U.S. strengthen export controls to prevent China from accessing the advanced chips and manufacturing equipment needed to develop AI.

0: That access made possible in part by the president's deal with chip makers NVIDIA and AMD. Markey?
1: And Corey, we know there's obviously a fierce competition to win this AI race, but what about efforts to just make the technology safer? Is there any room for cooperation or collaboration there?
0: Well, that is certainly the hope, Marco. We saw it this week at the United Nations General Assembly. There were repeated calls for world leaders and tech companies to work together on building AI safeguards. The Europeans even pushed this idea to create a global AI governing body, an idea President Trump flatly rejected. But as you were just talking earlier with our guests, there does appear to be a willingness to cooperate with Beijing on some level when it comes to AI security. We heard from Secretary of State Marco Rubio yesterday. He said there's ongoing discussion over setting up a hotline where one side could call the other were something to go wrong, similar to what we saw during the Cold War with the Soviet Union. The secretary says this idea is still very much in its infancy, may not be ready for a full discussion this week, but it is an indication that both countries do realize the danger posed by AI. Markey?
1: Corey Smith, live at the White House. Thank you. Joining me now, I have the co-hosts of The Hill Rising, Robbie Suave and Lindsey Granger. Good morning to both of you. You know, Lindsey, this is probably one of the most consequential weeks of either of Donald Trump's presidencies. He's on the world stage at a critical juncture, 6 weeks out from the midterms, diesel prices at record highs because of an increasingly unpopular war with Iran. And now you've got this, you know, he's meeting with Xi face-to-face for the next 3 days. What obligation does the president have to hold Xi's feet to the fire today for propping Iran up over the course of this war so far?
2: Yeah, I think because of the last interactions that we've seen with the president and Xi Jinping, the American public is looking to say that all the tough talk coming from both sides, and then when they meet, the calm interactions don't seem to align with calling them one of our number one adversaries or someone high up there who is doing things and trying to win this AI race for nefarious reasons. I mean, all the conversations that are on the top of Americans' minds have to do with China directly, whether it's Iran and their reported support in Iran, quietly sending money and equipment there to help them out through channels that are not traceable in the same way as just actually handing over tools for war, or the other reports that they are actively trying to infiltrate our conversation about AI, understanding that we already have concerns over AI that are bipartisan across the aisle, where people want to slow it down. Technology giants, Jacob Coxon, came forward saying that we should be concerned about this. So knowing that this is not a trustworthy country with leadership that we have historically had a very smooth diplomatic relationship with, what are the parameters that we're going to put in place to make sure that even as we advance as a country, whether it's in a war or in technology, that we're protected in a way that makes everyone feel comfortable with all the advances that have happened so quickly.
1: Yeah. And, you know, Robbie, we always say the average American doesn't vote on foreign policy, right? But in this case, you know, to Lindsey's points, foreign policy, things like the Iran war, the AI arms race, those are having a very direct impact on Americans' bottom lines, our wallets, the prices that we're paying. What do you think the president's top priority should be over the next 3 days?
3: Well, Americans should vote on foreign policy. And the most important fundamental foreign policy question of the right now is AI. AI is a domestic and a foreign policy issue. We cannot let this adversary, this authoritarian regime, the CCP, Xi Jinping, take the lead on AI. And it is remarkable fortune that we have President Donald Trump leading the nation right now, someone who understands that this technology will be as revolutionary as the internet, as revolutionary as the Industrial Revolution. Those are the remarks he made at the General Assembly the other day. He gets it, and I'm thrilled that he is the one guiding the ship right now, because listen to what so many Democrats want to do. If they take back power in the midterms, they want to slam on the brakes with AI. They want to do guardrails. They're falling for the kind of industry capture that so many of the leaders of these companies are doing, the doomers, believing that, you know, robots are about to kill us all if we go forward with this technology. That is playing right into China's hands. And Donald Trump understands this, and that's why it's a good thing he's the one leading these negotiations with China, not literally anyone else.
1: And, Lindsey, I keep thinking, you know, just as we'll watch the two meet at Joint Base Andrews later today, and we're hosting this on our home turf, what kind of leverage does the president have heading into this summit? And when it comes to all these different issues that we're talking about, what pressure points do you think he can lean on with Xi, and what concession,

0: concessions can he realistically offer, you think?
1: I mean, the president has been pretty adamant, as presidents in the past, that, you know, we have a pretty firm grasp on how far we'll go if China makes any moves in Taiwan. We've been pretty aggressive there. I think just the consistency with supporting some of the trade and the interaction we have with China while still trying to balance how we treat the leadership of the country when they do things over and over, time and time again, that don't align in any way with U.S. priorities is a tough balance for any president to strike. But I think with the language that he's using when he speaks directly to Americans, as opposed to the language that he uses on an international stage, people watching this don't think that it matches, especially when we've seen the president directly bring other leaders from other countries, including Ukraine's leadership, into the Oval Office and berate them. So people want to understand that if the president doesn't get what he's looking to accomplish in these conversations with some of the biggest world's adversaries, what other things will you do to folks like Putin or folks like Xi Jinping? What is the plan here, and how do you use the tactics as this leader, you know, leader in chief, someone who can get things done and actually get to the finish line with things that the president promised?
0: We'll see how it all unfolds in real time. Robbie Suave, Lindsey Granger, thank you both so much, and have a great show this morning. And remember, you can catch Lindsey and Robbie on Rising, streaming on YouTube and thehill.com every weekday morning, 9 a.m., 8 o'clock Central. And then later this hour, we will be speaking more just about the midterms with Democratic New Mexico gubernatorial candidate Deb Haaland, as well as Republican Congressman Greg Murphy of North Carolina. A lot of questions coming their way, so don't miss out on those conversations. Also happening today, lawmakers are holding a hearing on flock cameras as controversy about them continues to stir across the country. The debate over the misuse of the cameras and what those senators are hoping to learn. Plus,
2: the diesel oil, diesel fuel has gone up quite a bit. I've said, let's not send out the diesel. We make a lot of diesel.
0: Could the U.S. soon stop exporting its own diesel to bring down prices at the pump? What an export ban could mean for drivers.
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17: Flock surveillance facing Senate scrutiny. I'm Blake Berman, host of The Hill on News Nation. Bipartisan senators calling for new federal guidance to prevent the misuse of flock license plate readers. Republican Senator Katie Britt and Democratic Senator Raphael Warnock taking their concerns to the Attorney General Todd Blanche. Writing in a letter to the DOJ, they are, quote, deeply concerned about dozens of reports of police officers using the technology to stalk current or former romantic partners. For its part, Flock says it will require new checks to prevent potential misuse. A broader debate about safety and privacy is happening in states all across the country. Critics argue Flock cameras track passing cars, even when drivers are not suspected of a crime. Law enforcement says they help solve crimes. A recent Reuters poll finds 47% of Americans oppose Flock cameras in their community. 38% support them. I'm Blake Berman, and this is the News Nation Political Minute.
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18: I just think that this is a huge problem when it comes to personal privacy for law-abiding citizens. We got to make sure that law-abiding folks are protected.
0: So this will be a big focus of today, keeping you safe without sacrificing your privacy. That is the focus of a hearing today on Capitol Hill as senators look to hold the companies behind automated license plate readers accountable. The Flock Network alone has thousands of cameras across the country, and it's really been at the center of controversy for months of allegations of misuse. News Nation's Tom Dempsey is following all this action from Washington. Tom, what are you expecting, and how contentious might this get today?
19: Hey, Marky, good morning from Capitol Hill. Well, this hearing kicks off at 2:30 p.m. Eastern time here in D.C. One of the witnesses testifying in front of Congress will be a driver described as being wrongfully accused using data from Flock cameras. This issue has brought up some big concerns from lawmakers on both sides of the aisle. To dive deeper into it, according to Flock, this network of cameras uses over 120,000 cameras spread out across 49 states, which can conduct over 20 billion vehicle scans every month. The network includes license plate readers and video cameras that can record car information that cities and towns can then share with law enforcement agencies with the hope of solving crimes. But concerns continue to mount here, especially with headlines coming out of police doing unauthorized searches and misusing the camera network. Republican Senator Josh Hawley will oversee this Senate Judiciary Subcommittee hearing today after he recently launched an investigation into the Flock surveillance and who exactly has access to the personal data. Hawley says a lack of safeguards with this system has led to abuse and misuse of personal data. In a letter to the Flock CEO late last month announcing the investigation and asking the company to provide info, Senator Hawley wrote, quote, "I want law enforcement to have tools to catch offenders and keep the public safe. But Americans do not surrender their privacy rights when they drive to work, drop their kids off at school, or go to church." Now, last month, we will note, Flock announced new privacy and data retention policies, cutting down on the time data sits in the system and saying a new audit assistance program will help flag abnormal behavior. In a release, the company wrote, quote, "The goal is to intervene before misuse becomes reoccurring or widespread." President Donald Trump, for his part, has come out in support of these Flock cameras, saying that they can help law enforcement solve investigations. But again, a lot of controversy and a lot of debate with this issue, Marky, and we'll see it front and center during this hearing at 2:30 p.m. Eastern time here on Capitol Hill. Marky?
0: Yeah, and it sounds like a lot of these tech CEOs are going to no-show it. We'll be watching closely. Tom Dempsey, thank you. And sticking with some high-tech hijinks, if you will, take a look at this video showing a wayward Waymo driving through a farmer's market. This happened in Denver on Sunday morning. Organizers say there was a road closed sign on one side of the street, but the other side was left open to let vendors come in and set up. Apparently, the Waymo followed a vendor vehicle in and slowly rolled just right down the middle of it. Thankfully, I mean, think about how many families and kids go to the farmer's market on the weekend. Luckily, nobody was hurt there. New body cam footage shows the moments after a man is shot by ICE over the weekend. We've got the latest in the investigation and where things stand for the immigrant who was hurt.
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0: All right, half past the hour on your Wednesday, and we are less than 6 weeks out from midterms at this point. And Democrats are feeling pretty optimistic about the chances of a blue wave come November. Our partners over at DDHQ give Democrats a 71% chance of winning the House and a 53% chance of winning the Senate. And Democrats are hoping for big gains at the state level as well, including in New Mexico, where former Biden administration Interior Secretary Deb Haaland is currently projected to win against Republican Greg Hull. Let me bring in Deb Haaland now to talk a bit more. And by the way, ma'am, your very first time on the network as well. Great to have you.
1: Yes. Hi, Marky. Thanks so much for having me.
0: Appreciate your time. Just for starters, something I wanted to touch on. If you win, you would be the first Native American woman ever elected as governor in this country. Mm-hmm. How much weight does that carry for you, that kind of representation? Mm-hmm.
1: I mean, look, yes, I would be the first Native woman governor, but that's not why I'm running. Of course, representation matters, especially now during this administration where, Donald Trump is trying to rewrite history. But here in New Mexico, we have a multicultural state. Tribal communities have been here for hundreds and hundreds of years, and so I know the state really well. I love our state. So, and plus, with the experience that I have managing a large department, 70,000 employees and an $18 billion budget, it made sense that I would run.
0: Mm. You spent 4 years in President Biden's cabinet as the Secretary of the Interior. How do you plan to I don't know, set yourself apart from that for voters in your state who might not have been pleased with that administration. They didn't want to give, you know, VP Harris a chance at the presidency. How will you set yourself apart? And what's your pitch to those who are still undecided?
1: Absolutely. Well, the last poll had about 8% of our voters still undecided. So we're working hard. I'm on my third statewide tour. We're traveling all over the state to meet voters where they are. And look, I've been here in New Mexico working very hard for decades. I started out as an organizer. I was the state chair of the Democratic Party of New Mexico. I was the congresswoman for New Mexico's first congressional district. And so I've had a lot of, I've had a lot of opportunity to bring things to New Mexico that our communities needed. I protected a 10-mile boundary around one of our most prized national park units, the Chaco Culture National Historical Park. So New Mexicans know me well. I'm just traveling around to make sure that we can activate voters and really build on the momentum that we created in the primary election, where I got out tens of thousands of brand new voters.
0: Yeah, I know you've been busy crisscrossing the state. Early voting starts October 6th, and you still haven't debated your opponent, Republican nominee Greg Hull. And I know that you have said that you don't know if a debate will even happen at this point. Why not?
1: So I am happy to debate my opponent. I put forth a number of dates. My opponent said he would debate anywhere, anytime. So it's up to him to choose a date that works for him. But we've put forward 8 dates on which we could debate. So we'll look forward to him choosing and us having an opportunity to be on the same stage together.
0: Yeah. Please keep us posted on where that stands, because I know that that would mean a lot to New Mexicans across the state. Talk to me about data centers. I know that those have really become the crux of your campaign. You've promised a day one executive order stopping new large-scale data centers. Why has that become your big focus?
1: So, because a lot of people are worried about our water and our land. So, yes, a moratorium on day one until we can get accountability measures in place. That would be the job of the legislature. Mm. We have a legislative session of about the third week in January. So, I'm hoping to get that through in our first session. It would just make sure that there's transparency, that the community has input, that we can conserve our fresh water, our precious natural resource, make sure that these centers move forward with clean energy, because we have clean energy goals here in New Mexico, net zero emissions by 2050. So those are all things that I would work to make sure we could get into place. And I think it would help the industry to know and understand what the floor is so that they can have advance notice of how to move some of these things forward. Mm-hmm. But I think the most important is community input. There have been a lot of folks around New Mexico who felt that they haven't been listened to. So I want to make sure that every voice is considered.
0: Yeah, a lot of people talking about data centers right now and how it changes things in their own backyards. I was mentioning off the top,
1: yes,
0: Deb,
1: absolutely.
0: With just 6 weeks left before midterms, the numbers do look promising for Democrats headed into November, with our partners at DDHQ forecasting Dems to take control of both chambers of Congress. What do you think is behind that momentum, and do you think your party has the correct messaging in this final home stretch?
1: Absolutely. So, well, here in New Mexico, the Trump policies are making New Mexicans sicker, poorer, and hungrier. He's cutting Medicaid. He's slashing SNAP benefits. We have had a difficult time. His tariffs have caused prices to go up. The illegal war in Iran have caused gas prices to go up. We're largely rural communities here in New Mexico. And if you live in a town 30 miles or 50 miles away from your job and you're having to drive every day, the cost of gas really adds up. Some people going into debt because of that. They're tired of Donald Trump raising prices on them.
2: They want some accountability, and I'd like to be governor so I can help put more money in the pockets of New Mexicans. Child tax credit, working families tax credit, ensuring that we can get a handle on the utility costs by moving our clean energy transition forward. There's a lot of things that New Mexicans need and deserve, and I want to make sure that they get them.
0: Democratic nominee for New Mexico Governor Deb Haaland, a real pleasure and privilege to have you on the show this morning, ma'am. We'll be following closely.
2: Thank you.
0: Well, we have new body cam footage showing the moments after a man is shot by ICE over the weekend, the latest in the investigation, and where things stand for the immigrant who was hurt. That's up next.
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0: about 15 minutes to the top of the hour here, and you're looking live at the White House this morning. President Trump is back in D.C. right now. He's preparing to welcome Xi Jinping to the White House later today. But soon he will be back on the campaign trail, stumping for Republicans in battleground states. And that includes multiple stops in North Carolina. So let me bring in North Carolina Congressman Greg Murphy. Congressman, top of the morning to you, sir. Thank you for your time. Just talk to me about where you think things stand right now. Obviously, history shows us that the sitting president's party typically loses ground in the midterms. But our partners at DDHQ show Democrats have a very real chance at taking both chambers. How concerned are Republicans about that behind closed doors?
11: Well, Markey, I think that, as you pointed out, history tells us that the party that loses the presidency is more angry and tends to have more emotional, potential to push out more voters in the midterms. That said, the contrast between what the two parties believe has never been more stark. And I'm hopeful that the American people see this. You know, you just had a gubernatorial candidate on there, and she chose, I hate to say this, but she shows a total lack of understanding about the need for data centers for us to compete with China. If we, these are just typical issues. If you stick your head in the sand and you play things just by emotions, China takes over the world. So, I'm hopeful and prayerful that the American people will see the contrast. Yes, the Iran conflict is going on. The Ukraine war, which started because of the debacle in Afghanistan, has led to some higher diesel prices also. And I'm just prayerful that the American people see not only just the emotions of the short term, but rather the long term effects of what Democratic policies would have done to the country and what would do the country.
0: And she said, and you were obviously listening to my conversation with Deb Haaland there. She said that, give Democrats a chance, basically, because she says that Trump policies have made Americans poorer, sicker, and hungrier. Your response to her and to others who feel that way?
11: Yeah, look at what the Biden, we gave them a chance during the Biden administration. We had an absolute invasion of our country, 15 to 20 million people coming in the country. We had people, sadly enough, mutilating children, which was deemed okay. So, no, I think they've had their chance, and American people made that decision very, very clearly during the last election. So, what do they want to do? They just want to continue to pour more money into insurance company pockets, which we've seen the rise in premiums since the Obamacare and since the inception of Obamacare. So, no, we've had multiple failed policies that have pushed people into poverty, especially, look back since, the Great Society programs. We've made more and more people dependent upon the government, rather than Republican policies, which we want to give people opportunity to stand up for themselves, to work for themselves, to own their own businesses, to grow, to have potential. There's a stark contrast in what their beliefs are and what my party's beliefs are.
0: The president, as I mentioned off the top, too, he's now in full-on campaign mode, and he's crisscrossing the country, hitting key battleground states. That includes your home state of North Carolina. I know that the president and the vice president were in the Tar Heel State here in recent days Michael Whatley, but that comes as a growing number of Republicans. They kind of seem to be keeping the administration at arm's length. What do you think, especially with his low approval rating numbers, do you think his influence is helping or hurting some of those candidates right now?
11: Well, Markey, every congressional district is just that. It's a congressional district, and people tend to identify more with their members of Congress than, say, national political figures. So I think it's very important, during certain times when the president, vice president come in can be helpful. Other times it's really more important for the individual candidate to say, this is what I'm doing for this district outside of what, the executive branch is doing.
0: Yeah. And we're seeing a growing focus from the GOP on states that aren't typically toss-ups, right? Kansas, Nebraska, Iowa, all eyes on that Texas race between Tallarico and Paxton right now. Do you just chalk it all up to midterm frustration with the party in power? Or is it something unique to this administration?
11: There's obviously frustration of what's going on in Iran, but to the people who are wanting us to not deal with Iran, look at the failed policies of the last 20 or 47 years. We have a nation that is run by terrorists that have killed thousands of Americans, and to stick our head in our sand and say it's just okay for them to have a nuclear weapon is wrong. It's absolutely negligence for your children and your grandchildren. Yeah, it has caused absolute, challenges for the American people, especially with gas prices. But, I pray that the American people understand that We cannot allow terrorists to have a nuclear weapon. Our world would never be safe again. And maybe there are a lot of emotions that go on with the presidency and those type of things. But I would just appeal to the American people to look long term. Think about what the difference is. You know, we had Obama pay them $8 billion in cash, and all they did was spend it on their terrorist organization. So those policies failed. There's just a stark contrast now with their far left that wants to get rid of the Constitution, destroy the presidency, get rid of the Senate, and have it run by a Politburo. We've seen how well that happens out for people with Stalin and in China right now. And so I just pray the American people see the stark contrast.
0: We'll see if anything from the UN General Assembly or the next three-day summit with Chinese President Xi Jinping moves the needle on these conflicts or not. North Carolina Republican Congressman Greg Murphy, always good to have you, sir. Thanks.
11: Thank you.
0: Well, a mystery on the Ole Miss campus after two students were found dead in two separate incidents. What investigators found at the scenes and their warnings to others this morning.
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0: New body cam footage has been released by the Austin Police Department showing the moments right after a Venezuelan man was shot by ICE officers over the weekend. This video was recorded from a body camera of an officer who was at the scene. And reports show the ICE officer who shot the man was not wearing one. 28-year-old Wilbur Rafael Garces Perez was shot in the back on Sunday after ICE officers in an unmarked vehicle hit his car twice while he was working as a DoorDash driver. He is now at a Texas detention center with that bullet still lodged in his back. His legal team has filed a federal lawsuit in an effort to stop his deportation, but that shooting does remain under investigation. Police in Grand Rapids, Michigan say a man died after crashing into a tree after ICE officers tried to stop him. Relatives of the man say that Mario David Coronado Juarez was an undocumented immigrant from Guatemala who had been living and working in the city for nearly 7 years. ICE says they attempted to stop the driver when he fled, and they were the first to respond to the scene. There are also new developments this morning in the devastating deaths of two students at the University of Mississippi. Investigators in Oxford say that packaged kratom was found at each of those scenes. Both students were found dead on Monday, and police say the two deaths are not connected. News Nation's Morning in America weekend anchor Anna Koyman joins us from Charlotte with more on this. Anna, authorities are now warning people there, you got to stay away from kratom, which is often sold at gas stations, vitamin stores. What more are you hearing?
2: Yeah, look, and Marky, a lot of people have never even heard of this stuff. It only really became more mainstream in the last couple of years, but good morning to you. So the two students, they were 18 years old and 20 years old, and the Lafayette County coroner is saying that one was found in his dorm room on campus and the other at his home off campus, and their names have not been released, and their causes of death have not yet been determined. But law enforcement says these are two separate investigations, and packaged kratom sold by a retail store was found in both.
10: We do not know if it's connected to either one of these deaths, but we want to warn the public that this could be a possibility and try to prevent anyone else from getting harmed.
2: Local officials also say free Narcan is available through vending machines on campus and in other locations across Oxford. Studies show Narcan can reverse the symptoms of a kratom overdose. Marky.
0: Just horrific for these two families. Anna, what exactly is kratom? You know, to your point, I don't think a lot of people know exactly what it is. And why are health officials so concerned about it right now?
2: Yeah, you may have seen it passing by a smoke shop or a gas station or even a vitamin shop. Kratom comes from a tree native to Southeast Asia. It can have both stimulant and opioid-like effects. U.S. poison centers have recorded about 3,800 kratom-related exposures last year and over 3,100 in just the first half of this year. Now, if that pace continues, that's nearly a 68% increase. And there's growing concern about 7-OH. That's a kratom compound now sold in highly concentrated products that act like potent opioids. The FDA says those concentrated 7-OH products can cause addiction, seizures, and withdrawal. And the DEA has started the process of temporarily putting high concentration 7-OH under federal control as a Schedule I controlled substance. Although kratom is not federally banned, Mayo Clinic says kratom is unsafe and ineffective. Marky.
0: Good to know. We'll see if we learn any more from authorities or Ole Miss officials anytime soon. Anna Koyman, thanks so much. That is it for me on Morning in America, everybody. News Nation Live with Marnie Hughes is up next, and I'll see you back here first thing tomorrow.
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27: America is rising, our nation is growing, our power is expanding, our country is doing better than ever before, and our future is very, very bright.
0: After an important speech at the UN, President Trump prepares for a historic summit with China's leader at the White House. A new body cam footage shows the moments after ICE officers shot a migrant man in Texas. Investigators are now piecing together what led up to the confrontation. An update in the Lindsey Clancy case. Lawyers for the holdout juror calling the defense's latest request Looney Tunes. Plus,
28: the conclusion of that report was, yes, there is contamination. However, we have no suggestion that it's leaving the site.
0: New testing has a New Jersey community at odds with the EPA. Accusations of a cover-up after dangerous toxins are discovered. Good morning. I'm Marnie Hughes in Chicago. Thanks for being with us. President Trump is back at the White House this morning, preparing for this historic summit with Chinese President Xi Jinping. There's a lot to discuss, from trade to AI dominance.
27: Whoever wins AI, you have to remember this. And now I say, whoever wins SI, whoever wins super intelligent, wins. That's the group that wins. And we're leading now over China by a lot and everyone else. I'm not going to stifle growth of something that will be bigger than the Industrial Revolution. Many say bigger than the Industrial Revolution or the Internet itself.
0: The president is also focused on diplomatic negotiations with Iran. Secretary of State Marco Rubio is meeting with Iran's foreign minister following a direct warning from the president.
27: Will a deal be made with Iran that lets them rebuild and create a far greater country than it ever was before? Maybe one of the greatest in the Middle East or even the world? Or do I annihilate the Islamic Republic and do it quickly, never giving them a chance to kill and destroy people and countries again.
0: Iran's IRGC, its highest military body, dismisses that threat entirely. Commanders say they're ready to escalate attacks far beyond the current battle lines. U.S. and Iranian officials held a significant three-hour meeting. The president characterized it as a very good discussion. Energy markets, as you'd expect, reacting instantly. Oil prices plunged overnight down $90 a barrel. The national average for gas is at $4.47 a gallon. The pieces are moving fast on this global chessboard. News Nation's Leland Vittert, host of On Balance and chief Washington anchor, is with us this morning to talk about all this. Leland, good morning. Let's start with the summit with Xi Jinping. It's pretty unusual. I think you have to go back to Eisenhower when a president met another foreign leader on the tarmac. What's the meaning of the president meeting Xi Jinping in this way?
3: Yeah, what we're going to watch in a couple of hours at Joint Base Andrews is something we haven't seen in 50 plus years, Marnie. This speaks to President Trump's belief that his personal relationship and developing this bond, friendship, whatever you want to call it, by ingratiation with Vladimir Putin and with Xi Jinping can yield results that no other president has been able to get, that can yield some kind of breakthrough in these relationships, that these men will do things they wouldn't ordinarily do or make deals they wouldn't ordinarily make because they like him. President Trump's obviously had a lot of success in his past business career in putting enormous weight in these kinds of personal relationships. So far, either in Trump 1 or in Trump 2, that philosophy has yet to yield any significant results with either Xi Jinping, Vladimir Putin, or Kim Jong-un.
0: Correct. AI is an interesting component of their layered discussion in terms of important topics that they will face. The president making some interesting comments about artificial intelligence. He called it super intelligence. Might there be some common ground between the U.S. and China when it comes to technology? Or I hear your chuckle already. Go for it.
3: You know, I'm reminded of the last time Xi Jinping, I think, came to town, which was 2014. I was working as a White House correspondent. I was on the White House South Lawn or North Lawn, I can't remember, for the visit. There was much discussion back then, like there is now, about technology. Back then, it was when the Chinese were hacking all of us and hacking government databases and U.S. technology and stealing F-35 technology and everything else. And there was much to be said about the Chinese finally agreeing to stop state-sponsored hacking of the United States. Fine. As Xi Jinping was signing the deal with Barack Obama, I got a call from a source who led counterintelligence and counter-computer espionage, cyber war at the National Security Council inside the White House. And as Xi Jinping was signing this document, there were new Chinese hacking attacks by the Chinese military security service, military intelligence service against the United States. Suffice it to say that the Chinese are cheating when they wake up in the morning and when they go to bed at night. They are lying when their lips are moving. And they would love nothing more than to turn AI into another climate change or COVID disaster threat in order to exploit it in the way they did both of those things.
0: Yeah, interesting. So tread lightly or cautiously in these discussions. I'm curious if what would look like a success for the U.S. post-summit?
3: Well, I think rather than some kind of deliverable, right, they agree to this or sign that, it is, does Xi Jinping walk away with a newfound respect for what Donald Trump is willing to do or red lines he is willing to enforce? Because so far, the Chinese have largely been able to do what they want without consequence. Think about COVID. They have yet to pay any kind of price for that. Think about hacking and stealing U.S. trade secrets. I could go down the list. A success would be that Xi Jinping walks out, goes back to Beijing, and tells all of his cronies, hey, guys, we need to rethink how aggressive we're being against the United States, because I believe this guy, Donald Trump, will actually impose real consequences we care about. That would be an enormous win. We won't see it, but that would be an enormous win. Obviously, that's diametrically opposed to meeting him at Joint Base Andrews and throwing a lavish state dinner.
0: Yeah. I want to ask you about Iran. And what stood out to me about the president's latest threat with Iran, which was either make a deal or we'll annihilate you. But what I am hung up on is his messaging about the elections, which he basically said,

0: the financial stranglehold that the United States is putting on the Iranians, and specifically targeting the regime that does get them. He's trying to convince Iran to listen to his words, not to his actions. And that is a difficult thing to do in foreign affairs.
1: All right. Well, a busy few days. Thanks for the insight, as always, Leland. Good to see you.
0: Good to see you, Marnie.
1: Make sure to catch On Balance with Leland weeknights at 9, 8 Central, and check out his War Notes newsletter on our website and his social media pages. Newly released video by Austin police piecing together, or at least trying to, the moments leading up to an ICE officer shooting and injuring a Venezuelan man during a traffic stop. The DHS says he entered the country illegally, but Texas Congressman Greg Kassar says he entered lawfully under the CBP One program, which has since been ended by the Trump administration. A federal judge has ordered ICE not to deport him before a court hearing, which will happen next week. His attorney is raising concerns about his medical care, saying that he has a bullet lodged in his back. News Nation's Xavier Walton has been on this case since the start. What's the latest from there, Xavier?
2: Marty, this is interesting because you have what DHS is saying, and then you have what the attorney from Garces Perez is saying, and then what lawmakers are saying as well. But developments to talk about this morning, you hit on a couple of them. We got to talk about Garces Perez. He is out of the hospital, so that's a new nugget. Also, back at that South Texas ICE Processing Center in Pearsall, that's according to his attorney. But like you mentioned, they still haven't gone into surgery, or hasn't gone into surgery, Garces Perez, to remove that bullet that they say still remains in her client's back. And while he is in ICE custody, his legal team, they filed that federal lawsuit trying to stop his removal from the country. Well, in response, the federal judge ordering that Garces Perez must be present for that hearing, meaning he can't be deported.
3: We have filed a federal lawsuit, and the judge has ordered that he be present at the first hearing, and that means he won't be deported in the meantime.
2: So temporary hold that hearing set for 1 week from today, Wednesday, September 30th. Meantime, Austin police, as part of its investigation, releasing body cam video from officers who arrived after the shooting. So it does, you know, add to the puzzle, but we're still missing the video from when the incident actually happened during the shooting. Now, the video does not show the shooting itself. Police say they found evidence, though, of a foot chase, and there was a brief a vehicle pursuit before the shooting. Federal law enforcement sources say the ICE officer who fired the shots was not wearing a body camera. That officer now placed on administrative leave, but that's per company policy, Marnie.
1: What is DHS saying at this point, Xavier?
2: Yeah, it's interesting because we're waiting a couple of days just to kind of hear back because there are two sides to every story. They're basically saying everything that Garces Perez's attorney has put out is false, and they're conducting a targeted immigration enforcement, an ICE immigration enforcement. And with that said, here's what Secretary Mark Wayne Mullen put out. This is his statement, and you can see it here, but essentially saying, you know, sanctuary politicians and the mainstream media have wasted no time in spreading lies about an ICE officer-involved shooting of Garces Perez in Austin, Texas. Contrary to their claims, this person, you know, obviously referring to Garces Perez here, has no legal status to be here, has given the best medical care he's ever received in his life. And they even had a list of just what they call are false narratives about the shooting. You can kind of see it here. In total, there are eight, but among the claims, you know, legal status, how he got into the country, his work permit, basically to their, in their way, debunking everything that others have put out information-wise, even going so far as saying he's received pain meds, which is something, you know, his attorney said he was not receiving any pain meds after being shot in the back and still having a bullet lodged in his back. With that said, Marnie, there are two lawmakers, Texas lawmakers, that are going to be going to that South Texas processing, ICE Processing Center today to speak with Garces Perez. After that, they're going to hold a press conference, so we'll have a better idea of how he's actually doing later on this afternoon.
1: All right, Xavier Walton, live in Texas for us. Thank you. Today on Capitol Hill, the Senate will be taking a closer look at the fast-growing network of AI-powered license plate readers. You've heard about these, right? The Flock cameras. It has raised questions about data collection and whether these cameras can be misused. Lawmakers say they would like answers following reports of officers allegedly using camera databases for personal searches, as well as wrongful stops. Flock and its supporters say the cameras are a valuable tool for public safety. President Trump also

0: commented on flock cameras.
1: No, I sort of like them because of that, because of law enforcement. But some people don't. They think it's an infringement.
2: They help catch a lot of crime.
1: But I like them.
0: The debate certainly getting spicy. News Nation's Tom Dempsey joins us from Capitol Hill with the latest and also some of the public backlash when it comes to these cameras, Tom.
3: Hey, Marnie, good morning from Capitol Hill. When this hearing kicks off later this afternoon, one of the people testifying in front of Congress will be a driver described as being wrongfully accused using data from flock cameras. This issue has brought some big concerns from lawmakers on both sides of the aisle. To dive deeper into it, this network that we're talking about for flock totals more than 120,000 cameras spread out across 49 states, which can conduct over 20 billion vehicle scans every month. The network includes license plate readers and video cameras that can record car information that cities and towns can then share with law enforcement agencies with the hope of solving crimes. But concerns here continue to mount, especially with headlines coming out of police doing unauthorized searches and misusing the camera network. Republican Senator Josh Hawley will oversee this Senate Judiciary Subcommittee hearing today, and after he recently launched an investigation into the flock surveillance and who exactly has access to the personal data. Hawley says a lack of safeguards with the system has led to abuse and misuse of personal data. In a letter to the flock CEO late last month announcing this investigation and asking the company to provide information, Senator Hawley wrote, quote, "I want law enforcement to have tools to catch offenders and keep the public safe, but Americans do not surrender their privacy rights when they drive to work, drop their kids off at school, or go to church." On the other side of this, Marty, last month, flock announced new privacy and data retention policies, cutting down on the time data sits in the system and saying a new audit assistance program will help flag abnormal behavior. In a release, the company writing, quote, "The goal is to intervene before misuse becomes recurring or widespread." And as you mentioned, President Donald Trump has already voiced support for these flock cameras, saying they provide a very important resource for police to help solve investigations. But again, a lot of controversy and a lot of debate with this issue that will be front and center when this hearing kicks off at 2:30 p.m. Eastern time right here on Capitol Hill, Marnie.
0: All right, appreciate the update, Tom. Thank you. Harvey Weinstein is set to be sentenced any moment in New York, more than 6 years after his original 23-year prison sentence. A retrial last year again found Weinstein guilty of sexually assaulting Miriam Haley in 2006. Jurors acquitted him on another sexual assault charge and then deadlocked on a rape charge involving Jessica Mann. New York's highest court overturned his original convictions in 2024, ruling testimony from other women prejudiced the case. Prosecutors later dropped the Mann charge, clearing the way for today's sentencing. He now faces up to 25 years behind bars. He denies sexually assaulting anyone. Dolly Parton's estate is asking a judge to keep her nephew away from employees and business dealings, accusing him of making threatening statements and targeting the country music icon's legacy.
4: As her head of security for more than two decades, a role my father Larry held before me, I have imagined the heaviness of this moment, but haven't truly felt it until now. Our family and the team she has entrusted with her legacy will work diligently to ensure her spirit will live with us forever.
0: The estate is seeking a temporary restraining order after court filings say Brian Seaver, the man you saw there, was fired last week for what it calls terrorizing conduct. The filings include messages in which Seaver allegedly threatened to damage Parton's brand and business partnerships. Seaver was Parton's former head of security and was chosen by her to announce her death last month. He has not responded to requests for comment. We are learning new details in the deaths of two separate high-profile investigations, Hayden Panettiere and also Cindy Crawford's son, Presley Gerber. The coroner revealing Panettiere's official cause of death was due to fentanyl, among other drugs that were found in her system, saying it was an accidental overdose. The 36-year-old was found dead in an apartment in Greenville, South Carolina, on August 16th. She was allegedly in a rehab facility weeks before her death. And in the Presley Gerber case, his death, new reports claim he was dealing with some internal struggles and would have deep, open talks. He died earlier this week from a suspected overdose while staying

0: at a rehab facility in Santa Monica. An official cause of death has not been revealed. Gerber was 27 years old. He stood his ground inside the deliberation room. Now, this holdout juror in the Lindsey Clancy trial is facing a legal investigation. His attorney calls it Looney Tunes, this attack on the Constitution from the defense. We have both sides of that legal fight that continues straight ahead. Also, campus mystery. Two Ole Miss students are tragically dead. The identical drugs police found in their rooms. And a new political bombshell is shaking up the progressive movement. One Democratic heavyweight is refusing to rule out an aggressive primary challenge against the nation's top Senate Democrat.
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16: WGN. Flock surveillance facing Senate scrutiny. I'm Blake Berman, host of The Hill on News Nation. Bipartisan senators calling for new federal guidance to prevent the misuse of Flock license plate readers. Republican Senator Katie Britt and Democratic Senator Raphael Warnock taking their concerns to the Attorney General Todd Blanche. Writing in a letter to the DOJ, they are, quote, deeply concerned about dozens of reports of police officers using the technology to stalk current or former romantic partners. For its part, Flock says it will require new checks to prevent potential misuse. A broader debate about safety and privacy is happening in states all across the country. Critics argue Flock cameras track passing cars, even when drivers are not suspected of a crime. Law enforcement says they help solve crimes. A recent Reuters poll finds 47% of Americans oppose Flock cameras in their community. 38% support them. I'm Blake Berman, and this is the News Nation Political Minute.
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0: Over what happens next in the Lindsey Clancy case continues to heat up. Clancy's attorney, Kevin Reddington, says he wants the case to end when the two sides return to court next week.
18: We're anticipating the 29th. I'm hoping that Judge Sullivan allows the termination of the case. I mean, it's It's just a case that needs to be done.
0: But the attorney for the lone holdout juror is firing back at Reddington's request to have that juror investigated. Edward Andrew Palczyk argues it could have a much broader consequence for the jury system if that happens. He says the Looney Tunes motion filed yesterday by Kevin Shooter McGavin Reddington to investigate Michael is not just an attack on Michael for being the courageous lone holdout juror. Reddington's motion is actually a full frontal attack on the U.S. Constitution, because if the new normal is that jurors are going to face brutal reprisals for disagreeing with a defense attorney, you can kiss the Sixth Amendment goodbye. David Weinstein is with us, a partner at Jones Walker LLP, former federal prosecutor. Is he right? I mean, you got to give the defense credit for trying. It's their job. But could this have serious repercussions?
11: I think he is right, Marnie. And I think one of the things he said was, let's imagine if it was the other way around. Let's say there was one holdout for not guilty. You wouldn't expect the prosecution to be digging in their heels like this. Understandably, a defense attorney is going to do everything they can to get their client acquitted. And in this instance, that's what Reddington is doing. But you don't see this kind of procedure happen in cases where there's a hung jury. We've seen it happen before where there are verdicts. We saw it happen in the El Chapo case where they brought the jurors back in. They interviewed them. But that was a conviction. You very rarely, if ever, see it happen in a case where there's a mistrial.
0: So in this case, they're going to have to clean this up before even the thought of a mistrial takes shape, correct?
11: Well, they're attacking it on two different fronts. There are also lawyers who have filed a motion on behalf of Clancy to have the judge overturn his mistrial finding. And they're suggesting that the judge didn't probe far enough into this juror to see if he was really deliberating and that it was improper for him to have declared a mistrial. That's one of the motions they filed. This particular motion that Reddington filed, they want to look at this particular juror, questions he answered during the voir dire, the jury examination where he was selected. Was he truthful on his questionnaire? And they've now raised an issue of whether or not he was communicating with anyone during the course of the deliberations on his cell phone. So they want to see his cell phone record. They want him to turn over his phone. This is a very deep probe. Now, whether or not the judge is going to do that, that's up to the judge. They're going to have to present sufficient evidence for the judge to find that's the next step that's warranted. But beyond all of that, we have the prosecution having to make a decision on the 29th on whether or not they're going to retry this case.
0: And do they? Or do they have an option not to? I mean, if they don't prosecute, what then happens to Lindsey Clancy?
11: They do have that option. They can say, you know what, 11 jurors have determined or had determined that she was not guilty by reason of insanity. Perhaps a better course of action here is to reach some sort of resolution with the defense about treatment for Lindsey Clancy, to get her the mental health treatment she needs, and to have this all put behind them and not to put the victims' families through this again. That is an option on their side, but ultimately, it's up to the district attorney to decide whether or not to retry this case.
0: So they could come up with a plea deal, so to speak, that would require her to receive treatment. She wouldn't be let out on her own accord at any point.
11: I think that's a reasonable interpretation of what we can see here down the road, because if she had been found guilty, not guilty, rather, by reason of insanity, that is what would have happened. They would have then committed her to some facility where they would give her the mental health treatment. And that's what Reddington's asking for. That's what he was asking for during the course of the trial. And that's what a lot of people want to happen to resolve this case. But again, that's up to the district attorney. It's not up to the defense.
0: Let me ask you a broader question about mental health as a defense. We're seeing it more and more, and I think the legal community is working to grapple with it, given the laws at hand and how to introduce it in court cases. And oftentimes we're seeing, I think there's one in Ohio with that mom of the, you know, more than a dozen or so kids claiming mental health caused her to neglect her kids. As a defense, what are the challenges with mental health as you see it in the courtroom right now?
11: Well, there's a dark cloud over it to begin with. The courts are ill-equipped to handle these situations. There are courts throughout this country that encounter this issue every day in preliminary stages where people are getting arrested, and what they really need is mental health treatment. And so the courts try to coordinate with mental health counselors as far as

0: a defense goes, you're falling on the sword. You're admitting that your client committed the offense, but that they didn't have the mental capacity to understand what they were doing, either at the time they committed the offense or right now. They don't have the capacity to assist you in defending themselves. So it's a difficult position to be in because you're essentially admitting their guilt, but you're saying there was a reason they did this, and we need you as jurors to understand what it was and to look into their mind. That's why there are so many experts that have to testify, and that's why it was such a big issue in the Lindsey Clancy case.
1: It's such a complex issue, and mental health is a real problem, and it's a diagnosis, and it's an illness for a lot of people. But what's to stop someone from committing a crime and going, I wasn't in my right mind?
0: Well, that's called malingering. And that's why there are experts on the other side that will examine the individual. They will look at the medical records. They will see what prescription or non-prescription drugs they've been taking. They will challenge them on this front to determine whether or not this is a real mental illness. Because, as you pointed out, it paints a bleak picture for people who really do have a mental health problem and not somebody who's malingering. And we have cases like this all the time, where people will claim that's what's going on, and that's why there are experts on the other side to help figure out whether this is a real situation.
1: David, appreciate the conversation, as always. Thank you.
0: You're welcome, Marnie.
1: First Lady Melania Trump is ringing the opening bell at the New York Stock Exchange this morning, the multi-million-dollar economic security initiative for working families that she is working on. Next.
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1: First Lady Melania Trump in New York this morning, ringing the opening bell at the Stock Exchange and hosting a Wall Street event that highlights America's female CEOs. It's part of a new initiative. It's called Imperia. It's designed to connect female executives, business leaders, and tech innovators. And it's part of a whirlwind week for the First Lady following the stop at the UN this week and the upcoming summit with Chinese President Xi Jinping and his wife at the White House. Former Vice President Kamala Harris is hitting the campaign trail with Michigan Senate hopeful Abdul El-Sayed. The progressive newcomer is now focused on uniting voters across the Democratic Party. Hoping to pick up a Senate seat in the state, Harris lost by just over a point in 2024.
19: This race and the outcome of this race is going to impact so much in terms of whether we are paying attention to the right that Michiganders and all people have to quality health care that is affordable and accessible, affordable child care, affordable health care writ large, affordable housing. That's why I'm here, because these are the big issues that I know impact people across our country, including here in Michigan.
1: The former vice president's visit building up momentum for El-Sayed as the Democratic nominee gained some new leads in the polls. New polling by Suffolk University gives El-Sayed a 7-point lead against his Republican opponent, Mike Rogers, with another 8% still undecided. Absentee ballots are being sent to Michigan voters this week. Congresswoman Alexandria Ocasio-Cortez is weighing a run for the White House. In a recent interview, the Democratic Socialist says she's planning to make a decision on a potential 2028 run after the midterms. In an exclusive interview with the New York Times, she says, "I'm about to turn 37, and what that means for my life, I think there's a lot of conversation about electability, and I don't shy away from those realities." She's also considering making a play for Senator Chuck Schumer's seat and has raised concerns over a potential repeat of Vice President Harris's 2024 performance. Former President Bush is joining Texas Senator John Cornyn in Dallas this week, raising money for Republican Senate candidates across the country. The GOP heavyweights are rallying against a wave of progressive candidates that are gaining ground in the polls. This event is backed by the fundraising committee Maintain the Majority. It's hosting candidates from coast to coast, including Senate hopefuls from Alaska, Iowa, Ohio, Michigan, Minnesota, and New Hampshire. Notably absent was the Lone Star State's own Republican Senate nominee, Ken Paxton. Despite having President Trump's endorsement behind him, Paxton is struggling to keep up with the Democratic nominee James Tallarico in the polls. Decision Desk HQ puts Tallarico 2 points ahead of Paxton. Two Ole Miss students are tragically dead. Investigators uncovering identical packages of a legal herbal drug that was stashed in their dorms. And now detectives are trying to figure out where they got it.
20: As veterans, we've dealt with noise, from chains clanking as they're clamped onto cargo to orders coming down the chain of command. Back home, the noise is different. Everyone's always talking because they just want to be heard. But we know that it's not about hearing. It's about listening. About understanding each other because we've shared the same experiences. Make the Connection is a place for veterans to hear stories from other veterans. 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
10: I think about the night of the flood every moment of every day. We tried our hardest that night, and it wasn't enough to save your daughters.
11: New court documents reveal there is now a manslaughter investigation into the owners of Camp Mystic in Texas. That children's camp was devastated by the flash floods last summer. 27 girls lost their lives, and now investigators are searching the owners' personal devices for evidence of manslaughter or negligent homicide, according to the recent court-approved warrants. Attorneys representing the victims' families have welcomed the search. They say accountability must be upheld for failing to warn or protect those who were caught in the floodwaters. Police this morning revealing new details in the deaths of two students at Ole Miss in Oxford. Investigators say an opioid-like substance known as kratom was found in their dorm rooms. Both students were found dead on Monday. One was on campus. The second was off campus in a residential area. Lafayette County Metro Narcotics investigators confirming a major piece of physical evidence. Packaged retail products were found inside both of the rooms. Investigators say it was an opioid-like substance known as kratom, found at both of the scenes. It is a legal herbal drug. It's sold openly on gas station shelves and at vape shops. In small doses, it gives a sudden energy boost, kind of like caffeine. In larger doses, however, it can mimic a strong prescription painkiller or sedative. News Nation Morning in America weekend anchor Anna Koyman is following this case for us. What more have you learned?
12: Well, you know, these parents are demanding answers for sure. Marnie, good morning to you. The two students were 18 and 20 years old, and the Lafayette County coroner says one was found in his dorm room on campus and the other at his home off campus. Their names have not been released and their causes of death have not been confirmed. They've not been determined. And law enforcement says these are two separate investigations they're looking at here, but both of the incidents involved packaged kratom that was sold at a retail store.
13: We do not know if it's connected to either one of these deaths, but we want to warn the public that this could be a possibility and try to prevent anyone else from getting harmed.
12: Local officials also say that free Narcan is available through vending machines on campus and in other locations across Oxford. Studies do show that Narcan can reverse the symptoms of a kratom overdose, Marnie.
11: And it is readily available. I mentioned gas store shelves. It's sold in a number of spots. What should people know about kratom? What's the warning from health officials that makes them so concerned?
12: Yeah, again, this is an herbal drug, and it is legal. You can find it at gas stations, health food shops, smoke shops. Kratom comes from a tree that's native to Southeast Asia and can have both stimulant and opioid-like effects. So poison centers here in the United States, they've recorded about 3,800 kratom-related exposures last year. But look at this. In this year so far, over 3,100 just the first half of this year. So if this pace continues as it's going up, that's nearly a 68% increase. And there's growing concern about 7-OH as well, a kratom compound now sold in highly concentrated products that act like potent opioids. The FDA says those concentrated 7-OH products can cause addiction, seizures, and withdrawal. And the DEA has started the process now of temporarily putting high concentration 7-OH under federal control as a Schedule 1 controlled substance. Now, although kratom is not federally banned, the Mayo Clinic has been saying for at least a couple of years that kratom is unsafe and ineffective.
11: That's important. People know about it and spread that warning. What a tragedy there at Ole Miss. Anna, thank you. You can catch Anna, by the way, every weekend on Morning in America at 6 a.m. Eastern, 5 Central. A terrifying health crisis hits a New Jersey shore. 400 cancer cases, devastating human families and local pets near an old industrial site. The shocking study that revealed extreme toxin levels. Coming up next.
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7: Developments in the cancer cluster mystery unfolding on the Jersey Shore. A former environmental official says the state ignored high toxin levels in Keyport and Union Beach. Residents are growing even more frustrated, and they have counted about 400 cancer cases near the old industrial site and landfill so far. Now they fear that this cluster could be spreading even more, affecting their pets. News Nation investigative correspondent Rich McHugh attended the New Jersey Department of Environmental Protection town hall.
8: We're here in Keyport, New Jersey, and angry residents are confronting the New Jersey Department of Environmental Protection in a meeting just behind me after independent testing contradicts the state's narrative on toxins here in Keyport.
9: 50 years of evidence suggests this department cannot be trusted to handle this contamination.
8: Residents in Keyport, New Jersey, say they've seen an alarming number of cancer cases, plenty of evidence suggesting they're tied to this landfill, and way too many denials and delays from the state.
10: We don't have it. That's not fair. I'm sorry, that's not fair.
11: What's not true?
10: So we have requested, we'll just disagree on that.
8: The state has long maintained that any toxic chemicals from the landfill have been contained there, but recent independent testing contradicts the state's don't worry, be happy narrative. Independent testing expert Scott Smith shared some of his recent test results with residents.
12: The test revealed, the good news is we had virtually no PFAS in the soil, and these were just soil tests. It revealed some potential areas where there's dioxin and something called polycyclic aromatic hydrocarbon issues above EPA's cancer screening levels, and that needs further investigation.
8: Adding fuel to the residents' fire, a former NJDEP employee, Bill Wolf, says a 2010 investigation of the landfill found extremely high levels of cancer-causing toxins such as benzene, far above DEP screening and indoor air standards, which should have triggered further investigation. In a post on Substack, Wolf writes they found benzene, a known carcinogen, and that the levels detected at the Keyport landfill were 17,000 times the DEP indoor air health-based remedial standard and 60 times the DEP soil gas screening level that triggers remedial action. And yet this past June, the agency told me this.
13: The conclusion of that report was, yes, there is contamination. However, we have no suggestion that it's leaving the site, and no further investigation was recommended at that time.
8: Kevin Garahan, 38-year veteran of the EPA and charter member of the EPA's Superfund program, tells me they should have acted immediately. Benzene was about 60 times above the NJDEP screening level, and vinyl chloride was about 50 times the screening level. That should have triggered immediate action, yet very little was done for 16 years, creating the possibility that the community was needlessly exposed to the dangerous levels of those human carcinogens during that extended period.
9: So what specific regulatory or technical basis did the DEP rely on to conclude that a vapor intrusion investigation was not required in 2010? And second, did the DEP vapor intrusion sampling design consider preferential pathways? And if so, yes, explain it in detail, please. We want to know. We're waiting.
8: If the NJDEP believed that this meeting would help the situation here, they were sorely mistaken. Back to you.
7: Yeah, clearly. All right, Rich, thank you. A Mississippi grand jury is refusing to issue indictments in the tragic death of Nolan Wells. The attorney representing the family is promising hell is coming for high-profile figures who targeted the teen's friends during the investigation. More on that straight ahead.
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25: But I have a big decision to make. Will a deal be made with Iran, or do I annihilate the Islamic Republic? Do I drive them into hell with no chance of survival and no hope of future greatness or generations?
7: More threats, continued tension, and yes, still talks. The latest on the war in Iran after both sides come to the table. Russia's attack on Ukraine escalating. A massive wave of drone strikes overnight, sending NATO fighter jets scrambling near the border.
0: I've called for that too. I've said, let's not send out the diesel. We make a lot of diesel. It could have a little bit of an effect on regular automobile gasoline.
7: Diesel prices at record highs. Now President Trump considering a move that could shake up the fuel market. What it could mean for prices at the pump.
1: Justice for Norman Wells. Justice for Norman Wells.
2: Justice for Norman Wells.
7: No charges and no clear answers in the family demanding to know how the 18-year-old Nolan Wells died. Good morning and thank you once again for joining us. I'm Marnie Hughes in Chicago. Iran's president is expected to speak this morning at the UN General Assembly in New York. U.S. and Iranian officials did hold indirect talks over the course of 3 hours this week. His address comes after President Trump threatened to annihilate the country during his speech.
25: But I have a big decision to make. Will a deal be made with Iran that lets them rebuild and create a far greater country than it ever was before? Or do I annihilate the Islamic Republic and do it quickly, never giving them a chance to kill and destroy people and countries again? I believe we'll make a deal right after the election, because it doesn't make sense for them not to.
7: The push to end the Iran war is looming over the second day of the UN General Assembly. Ukraine's President Zelensky and Venezuela's President Rodriguez are going to be speaking as well today. News Nation national correspondent Brooke Schaefer is monitoring all of this for us from New York. Brooke, what else might we hear today, certainly in response to President Trump's remarks?
3: Well, I think that is it, Marnie, from the Iranian president, at least. We are expecting a pretty direct response to President Trump's speech here at the UN yesterday, where you laid it out there, President Trump threatening to annihilate Iran. We should mention much of the Iranian delegation actually walked out of President Trump's speech here yesterday. The Iranian president on his way here to New York accused the U.S. of violating truce agreements, and he seemed wary of more talks to end the conflict. Iranian state media reports the Iranian president wants the assembly today to help bring an end to war and bloodshed. Another speech to watch today, Marnie, will be from Ukrainian President Volodymyr Zelensky, who said that he is bringing concrete security proposals and de-escalation measures for the war with Russia to the General Assembly. He'll make his speech today after a wave of Russian drone strikes in Kyiv overnight and after his roughly hour-long sideline meeting with President Trump just yesterday. The two talked about an off-ramp for the Russia-Ukraine war, a potential truce, two attacks on power grids and infrastructure. Zelensky also reportedly asked President Trump to organize a meeting between the U.S., Ukraine, and Russia. President Trump said yesterday during his speech of that war that we are going to get this done. Marnie?
7: Brooke, another flashpoint this week. Israel's Prime Minister Netanyahu will speak tomorrow. What can we expect from his remarks and how is he being received?
3: Of course, a very central theme expected in Netanyahu's remarks, Marnie, is going to be Iran. Netanyahu said ahead of arriving here in New York City that he claims to tell the truth of the Israeli side of the conflict, but definitely expect that to be a very tense moment, both inside the UN and outside. You'll remember, of course, New York City Mayor Zohran Mamdani threatened to have Netanyahu arrested for war crimes, later walking that back. But just last year, a wave of delegates actually walked out of Netanyahu's speech here at the UN. So we'll see who ends up sitting through it tomorrow. Marnie.
7: All right, Brooke, thank you. The Strait of Hormuz is still a major sticking point in all this. Tehran says it's willing to reopen the strait, but only if certain conditions are met, and that includes ending the U.S. naval blockade. News Nation international correspondent Robert Sherman is live in Qatar. They were helping mediate on the sidelines, Robert. Was any progress made?
4: Yeah, that's, I think, the big thing here, Marnie, is that while we do expect some kind of a response to come from Iran's president today, in the background of all of this and on the sidelines of the UN, you've had the wheels of diplomacy turning with Special Envoy Steve Witkoff, Jared Kushner, the top negotiators for President Trump, all having meetings here. the foreign minister of Iran, also involved, according to Iranian state media. You see him on the ground in New York City here as well. In terms of how all this played out, here's what Special Envoy Steve Witkoff had to say. On the sidelines, the United Nations General Assembly, we engaged in lengthy talks with the Iranian delegation through the mediators, who shuttled between the two sides throughout the day. They successfully completed a round of discussions that we hope will prove constructive and promising, going on to say that the efforts will continue forward. But I would emphasize here, Marnies, is that as you pointed out, the Strait of Hormuz is at the heart of all of this. New tensions today. We just got this alert from the UK's Maritime Trade Operations Center. A ship was struck going through that corridor, multiple people injured, casualties reported, according to the security officer aboard that ship there, as evacuations are taking place. Iran has said that a big part of the reason that they even dispatched a delegation to the UN was because they wanted to bring forward their latest proposals, or more pointedly, their conditions for reopening the Strait of Hormuz, for instituting peace with the United States. Much of it revolves around reopening the Strait of Hormuz as they call for the U.S. to lift that naval blockade. We'll see if any diplomatic progress comes out of this. But the president gave indications he thinks that a deal might come together after the midterms. Marnie.
7: All right, Robert, thank you. The Senate, meantime, in the middle of a closed-door briefing on the escalating war in Iran, U.S. Central Command Chief Admiral Brad Cooper is in the briefing room with senators. Senator Mark Kelly walked out of that secure room just a moment ago.
5: The American people are really unhappy about this war that Donald Trump got the country into without any kind of strategic goal or a plan. And then the plan that Pete Hegseth developed burned through a lot of munitions, got a lot of Americans killed, over 700 injured, with no end in sight. And the American people obviously are not happy about that, nor should they be, because what do they get out of it? Higher gas prices, higher food prices. The president spent no time trying to explain why whatever his plan was in the best interest of the American people.
7: News Nation senior congressional correspondent Joe Khalil is tracking the developments for us from Capitol Hill. Joe, good morning. What else did the senator reveal about any immediate deployment plans?
6: You know, he didn't say much. That was Senator Kelly, one of the Democrats on the Senate Armed Services Committee, just before he heard from CENTCOM Commander Admiral Bradley Cooper. Cooper is here on Capitol Hill today briefing two committees, the Armed Services Committee, and then now, I believe, actually, the Senate Foreign Relations Committee. So we talked to several senators, both Republican and Democrat, as they came into that briefing, asking them what they wanted to hear. Most of them said that they had some specific questions. Many of them didn't get into those because it is a classified setting. Others said broadly they just want more of an update on the war, on the timeline. Look, we're now 7 months into this war that most senators expected, because that's what they heard from the administration, that this was only going to be a couple of weeks or months. Clearly, as this has dragged on, it has become more unpopular. We see that among the public and opinion polls. Just this week, you had three critical Republicans come out and say they want to see this war ended as soon as possible. Mike Rogers from Michigan, Congresswoman Ashley Hinson from Ohio, and Senator John Houston, Hinson from Iowa and Senator John Houston from Ohio. What do all three of those Republicans have in common? All three of them are on the ballot in November in critical, tough reelection races. So all of them now saying that this war needs to be ended soon. We did ask several Republicans as they came into the briefing what they made of that. Some said that, look, they feel like the objective of trying to make sure that Iran never develops a nuclear weapon is still worth the pursuit. Others have said that we're actually now in a different phase. This isn't as much a war as it is just monitoring ships through the Strait of Hormuz. Again, I'm not sure if the public agrees with it or sees it that way, but those are what we're hearing from senators heading into the briefing today, hoping to get some kind of information about the scale and scope of the operation that is left from the commander of U.S. CENTCOM. Take a listen here to what Senator Eric Schmidt from Missouri said to us, again, just before, as we were asking him what he wanted to learn today from heading into this briefing.
8: the real military operation.
9: I think that's a dishonest way to frame the issue. At this point, their military has been destroyed. They have no missile defense. They have no nuclear program to speak of. President Shapiro doesn't want them to have a nuclear weapon. That's not possible now. So really what we're dealing with is making sure ships can pass through the Strait of Hormuz and whether or not Iran

0: Army stepped back from its commitment on a drone team in Europe because many in the military see that as the future of warfare. So the U.S. scaling back from that was seen as a bit of a controversial decision, whether this sort of replaces that operation. I think we need more details on that. But it was interesting timing that CENTCOM released that information just before Admiral Cooper came here to Capitol Hill.
1: Yeah, that is interesting. All right, Joe, keep us updated. Thank you. Right now, President Trump says he wants to keep more American-made diesel at home, backing a potential ban on exports as the national average for diesel soars above $6.50 a gallon. Supporters say holding back on exports could add to U.S. supplies and ease the pain for farmers, truckers, and families that are already paying more for those goods. Critics, however, worry a ban could force refineries to cut back and increase gas prices. The administration has not made a final decision. President Trump weighing in on the ban with President Zelensky of Ukraine at the UN.
2: I've said, let's not send out the diesel. We make a lot of diesel. That could have a little bit of an effect on regular automobile gasoline, because when you do that, you know, it's a sort of a flow, it's a balance. But no, I've called for it within my people.
1: News Nation's Alicia Nieves joining us live with more on this. Alicia, what would the impact of a ban on diesel exports look like?
3: Yeah, good morning, Marty. I mean, you set it up pretty well there. We refine some 1.6 billion barrels of diesel every day in this country. And the idea here is that instead of some or all of that going overseas to the global market, it'll stay stateside. It'll increase our supply and then bring down prices. The problem is experts warn that this may be a short-term benefit. In longer term, you're talking about a price spike for diesel in the global market, not to mention what you pointed out there a moment ago. Profit margins shrink for some U.S. refineries, and then we go back to the global market where prices are even higher, and they could be that high much longer. So it's part of the reason why, you know, President Trump has been called on for weeks to have this backing of a proposal like this. A bipartisan group in Congress have been calling for that throughout this conflict. It's gotten much harder to ignore that call, especially when, as you pointed out, I mean, diesel prices hitting a new record this week, topping $6.50 a gallon, up from, you know, just under $4 since the start of this conflict. That's a 70%+ price spike in the last 6.5 months. It's one that we've talked about a lot, rippling through the economy, first hitting farmers and truckers, but then adding those pricing pressures to almost everything for almost everyone. So pricing pressures obviously mounting on the administration, especially as we're heading to midterm elections in just a few weeks. Affordability and the economy is top of mind for voters. So we're seeing this kind of change of heart now from the president, despite warning from economists, even some mixed feelings amongst Republicans about this proposal. President Trump, for the first time, backing it yesterday at the UN General Assembly. You had Treasury Secretary Scott Bessent confirming the administration is looking into this, but did not explicitly detail what this potential ban would look like, other than saying this.
4: Yeah, we're examining that, whether it's feasible in terms of the overall refining capacity and whether a full or partial ban would work.
3: Yeah, so it's not just economists kind of split on their opinion here, or Republicans. You even got some within the Trump administration. You got Energy Secretary Chris Wright, Interior Secretary Doug Burgum, really citing those concerns I mentioned a moment ago, that short-term benefit, but a longer-term consequence that may be more substantial than we can bear, Marnie.
1: All right, Alicia, thank you. Let's go now live to New York City. First Lady Melania Trump is speaking at the Stock Exchange, part of an initiative to support female business leaders. Let's listen.
5: Ownership. Do not simply advise another woman. Invest in her. Do not merely open a door. Create a real opportunity. Turn networks into tangible value. Capital, customers, contracts, knowledge, and success. Be intentional with your purchases. Invest in one another. Invite another outstanding woman into the boardroom. Help an entrepreneur land the first big customer. Found new ideas that should exist. The women here have built companies, created wealth, and transformed industries. But imagine

0: imagine that power connected. Before you depart here today, begin to work with each other. Let's turn this gathering into meaningful action. Women are on the global economy infrastructure. Now let's use that stronghold to own more of it together. Thank you.
1: Supporting and encouraging women and women business owners to work together, and a message you could say for the general public to buy into that, to support women and their business and their entrepreneurship moving forward. The First Lady there after ringing the opening bell at the Stock Exchange this morning. High profile visit. The president is going to greet Chinese President Xi Jinping at Joint Base Andrews tonight when he arrives. This is a historic visit, and it comes with a lot of important topics at hand. AI, trade, Iran, Taiwan, all on the agenda for these two global superpowers to discuss. Xi Jinping's first visit to the White House since 2015. They met in China in May when Xi rolled out the red carpet for President Trump. This time, though, Trump is hosting a grand welcoming in D.C. tomorrow ahead of the bilateral talks. It's their third meeting together since Trump's second term in office. Corey Smith is at the White House for us with a preview of what we will see. Corey, good morning.
2: Hey, good morning, Marty. The President, First Lady Melania Trump expected to be on the tarmac, weather permitting, of course, at Joint Base Andrews to greet President Xi and his wife as soon as their plane lands this evening. To put that into perspective, the last time we saw a president do that was 11 years ago, when then-President Obama welcomed the late Pope Francis to the United States. It's an indication of just how high the stakes are during this three-day summit, which, as you mentioned, really kicks into high gear tomorrow. President Trump, President Xi participating in a series of bilateral meetings. Then, according to senior U.S. officials, the two sides are expected to discuss a number of economic issues, from the truce and the ongoing trade war, which expires in November, to rare earth minerals and China's desire to access the U.S. auto market. The war in Iran also on the agenda. Lawmakers on both sides of the aisle have urged the White House to confront China over its economic support for Iran and for providing Iran with intelligence. But perhaps the biggest issue hovering over this state visit is artificial intelligence. Going back to his address at the UN yesterday, the president forcefully reiterated his stance that the U.S. will not slow the pace of AI development and risk giving China the upper hand.
3: Whoever wins AI, you have to remember this, and now I say, whoever wins SI, whoever wins super intelligent, wins. That's the group that wins. And we're leading now over China by a lot and everyone else. I'm not going to stifle growth of something that will be bigger than the Industrial Revolution. Many say bigger than the Industrial Revolution or the Internet itself.
2: After all the talking Thursday, the two sides are going to gather for a state dinner Thursday night where a number of tech and AI leaders are expected to attend. On Friday, they'll then be joined by their wives for tea here at the White House before saying goodbye. So, Marnie, a packed schedule, plenty to discuss. We'll see if they're able to make progress on any of these items. Back to you.
1: Not a surprise, but there are critics of this visit and also the rolling out of the red carpet. What are you hearing from that side?
2: Yeah, that criticism has been coming from both sides of the aisle. We'll start on the left. Democrats on the Hill sent a letter to the White House urging President Trump to confront President Xi over China's continued theft of American intellectual property and technology. They'd also like to see the U.S. strengthen export controls to keep China from accessing the advanced chips and manufacturing equipment needed to develop AI. Access made possible in part by the president's deal with chip makers NVIDIA and AMD. But some of the toughest criticism is coming from within the Republican Party. That man, Senator Roger Wicker of Mississippi, the chair of the Senate Armed Services Committee, says President Xi shouldn't have been invited to the U.S. at all. But now that he's on his way, he wants President Trump to remember that the Chinese president is an adversary, not a friend.
4: During every minute of dialogue, our commander-in-chief should keep in mind that his guest is a brutal, unelected, an oppressive dictator who seeks to dominate his neighbors and whose massive military arsenal is aimed directly at the United States of America.
2: Now, we're also seeing bipartisan calls for the president to use this trip to advocate for the return of all Americans currently

0: imprisoned in China. But going back to Senator Wicker, his hope above all else is that President Trump stands up for the United States and its allies in the region, chiefly Taiwan. Marnie?
1: All right, live from the White House, Corey, thank you. Coming up, a family continues to demand answers after a grand jury's decision over the death of Nolan Wells in Mississippi. And your car, your location, your privacy, lawmakers are taking aim at those license plate surveillance cameras, the flock cameras. What they want people to know about who's watching and why. And after 17 years, George Lucas's vision is finally a reality. We're going to take you inside a new museum and reveal the art and stories beyond Star Wars.
2: It's a medically proven fact that laughter is good for your health. Laughter burns calories.
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2: Improves heart health.
4: It just makes my heart feel good.
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2: Flock surveillance facing Senate scrutiny. I'm Blake Berman, host of The Hill on News Nation. Bipartisan senators calling for new federal guidance to prevent the misuse of Flock license plate readers. Republican Senator Katie Britt and Democratic Senator Raphael Warnock taking their concerns to the Attorney General Todd Blanche, writing in a letter to the DOJ they are, quote, deeply concerned about dozens of reports of police officers using the technology to stalk current or former romantic partners. For its part, Flock says it will require new checks to prevent potential misuse. A broader debate about safety and privacy is happening in states all across the country. Critics argue Flock cameras track passing cars even when drivers are not suspected of a crime. Law enforcement says they help solve crimes. A recent Reuters poll finds 47% of Americans oppose Flock cameras in their community. 38% support them. I'm Blake Berman, and this is the News Nation Political Minute.
3: There's quite a bit happening on the global stage. Secretary of State Marco Rubio is speaking right now. He just had a meeting with Russia's Lavrov. Let's hear what he has to say about those talks and the ongoing conflict between Russia and Iran. Russia overnight, again, escalating its attacks.
4: Everything emanates from that. We understand the Straits is an issue. The southern lane of the Straits is open. Every day, more and more barrels of oil are flowing through there. And they're open thanks to the effort.

0: of the United States military that's both defending shipping and has removed mines. And that trend will continue. Meanwhile, the only blockade in the Hormuz Straits is the one we've imposed on Iran because they keep firing on ships, and they continue to do so as early as this morning. There was another launch on shipping. So we'll continue to defend. We'll continue to hold the straits open. So that's an issue. But the core issue here is that Iran can never have a nuclear weapon. We make that point in every interaction with them. Beyond that, I would say that, I don't want to characterize these meetings, because if there's going to be a deal with Iran, it's not going to happen at a press conference. It's going to involve a lot of hard work over a period of time, and it will engage and involve mediators as well. So as the president said, he's open to a deal. The president's open still to this moment to making a deal with Iran that allows Iran to be what it should be, which is a great and prosperous country. But if they continue to insist on the desire for a nuclear weapon, their support for proxies in the region, that their support of terrorism, they're the world's leading sponsor of terrorism, then we're going to have big problems with them. And the president has a number of options available to him, including the ones he's already taken, which is to impose severe and growing economic costs. But he also has some military options upon which I won't speculate.
1: The president said that freedom will come to Cuba.
0: Yes.
1: How will that happen? In the past, you've said that it'll collapse on its own. But the administration said that the regime will collapse.
0: No,
1: the president has said.
0: Yeah, look, the Cuban Revolution. I'll answer. I know your question. The Cuban Revolution has failed. It has failed for 60-something years. It is a failure now. I think there's acknowledgement within the Cuban system that their revolution has failed. The question is what replaces it. And they have an opportunity to make changes. And they have an opportunity to begin to put their country on an irreversible trajectory towards progress and a better future. And that involves both political and economic freedom, no doubt about it. And so we'll remain engaged in that portfolio. We're open to measures moving forward that begin that process of change. And it will be a process that, will not be easy. We've seen these transitions happen historically throughout the world. They don't happen overnight. They don't happen immediately. You don't reverse 60-something years of mismanagement, corruption, and incompetence in 6 months. But I do think that Cuba has a golden opportunity to place itself on an irreversible path towards a better future. And we are prepared to be helpful in that regard if they're open to it, obviously. Right now, Cuba still... at least the people that speak on behalf of the government are led by people who, at least publicly, are quite recalcitrant. But the reality of their situation is things are not going to get better in Cuba without them making very substantial changes.
1: Could it involve something like Venezuela, changing the regime with some military extraction? There's an indictment against the former president. There are other actions. Would you rule that out?
0: Look, first of all, the United States, and I say this is a general answer, not even specific towards Cuba. If there is a threat to the national security of the United States, the president has both the power and the obligation to address it. That's just my general statement, not just Cuba specific. That said, our preference always is to deal with these things I don't want to call it diplomatic, but in a negotiated way, in a political way, in a way in which progress is made through substantial changes to a country that don't involve the use of military force. So I'm not going to speculate beyond that, and I'm certainly not going to threaten anything. I'm just going to tell you that Cuba and its leaders, or the people that are in charge of its government now, have an opportunity to begin the process of forever positively changing that country. And it's an opportunity they should take. And I'm hopeful that they will. I'm not confident that they will, but I'm hopeful that they will. And we stand prepared to contribute towards that. Obviously, there are some individuals in that regime with whom we can never work because their hands are stained in blood. But there are people there that I believe that you could work with if they are willing to put the country on a path towards political and economic freedom and the process that will get us to that ultimate goal, although that'll take some time to get there.
2: That the U.S. would strike a deal with Iran after the midterm elections. What indications do you have from the Iranian side that that might be true?
0: Well, I think the Iranians misread our system. I think the Iranians are under this illusion that Democrats are going to win in November and the president will no longer be able to do things against them. I just don't think they understand our system very well. Other countries do, but they don't seem to. In our system of government, obviously Congress, the legislative branch, is a very important branch of government. I served in it for 14 years, so I understand its powers, but I also understand its limitations. When it comes to the national security of our country, when it comes to the imposition of both sanctions and the use of military force, the president has extraordinary powers. Every president does. He's the commander-in-chief, both constitutional and otherwise, to be able to carry out those functions. So I think that the Iranians are fundamentally misreading

0: our political system. And I think the president made it very clear yesterday, for him, the Iranian issue is not a political issue. It is the fact that for generations now, for almost 50 years, every American president, and frankly, every country in the world, for the most part, agrees that Iran can never have a nuclear weapon. But ultimately, no one ever does anything about it. And he's going to do something about it. And he's doing something about it. And you know, it comes at a price and at a cost. There's no doubt about it. But the cost of not doing something about it is substantially higher, especially for future generations. You have to hold your own mic.
1: I'm
0: a guy getting crushed. Okay.
2: President Macron yesterday spoke about a descent into a return to the law of the jungle, and spoke about this idea of an erosion of international norms, something that other leaders here seem to have echoed. I wonder what you thought of that, and also whether the language of annihilation of countries gives people grounds to think that that's happening.
0: Well, I didn't see President Macron's speech. We saw him, the president saw him briefly, I guess the night before that speech, so I don't know what he's referring to. Yeah, look, I mean, the international system is not in good shape right now. And these international norms people talk about, I think the limits of international norms is your national interest. At the end of the day, the president, and I reflected this going back to the very beginning, the view of this administration is that the number one obligation of every government is the national interest of their country. And so the United States, well, obviously we see the utility in the international system. We're here. We've argued, I think the president has said, that the United Nations, for example, has tremendous potential, but it's not living up to it because it's lost its... And I think multiple leaders, very curious thing, and I think something you guys should point to, is multiple leaders pointed to the fact that the international system is failing. And it's failing because it has grown beyond its mandate. It has grown beyond its intent. It's involved in all kinds of things it shouldn't be involved in, and it's unable to solve virtually any major conflict in the world. So I think there's unanimity and consensus here in this gathering and broadly that the international system is broken, but it's broken because it broke itself. It needs to be brought back to its proper focus and its proper role. And yeah, it would be great if we had a functional international system, for example, that could deal with a war between Thailand and Cambodia that occurred, or the potential conflict between India and Pakistan, or what's going on in the DRC and Rwanda, or what's going on in Sudan, or what's going on with Iran in the Straits. Right now, we don't seem to have a functional international system that can address it. And in the absence of that, nation states will act in their national interest. I will say this to you, and I want to be clear, because this is not an attack on the international system. But at the end of the day, the United States will always act, at least as long as President Trump is in office, we will always act in the national interest of our country, not in the interest of the international order. We will never put the international order above the interest of the United States. Okay?
3: Secretary Rubio answering questions at the UN General Assembly. He also talked about Iran and reiterated the mission, which is Iran can never have a nuclear weapon. By the way, Iran's president just spoke at the General Assembly. The U.S. delegation left the room as he spoke, but he said, "We are the victims of terrorism. America and Israel attacked us. We seek to live independently. We seek equal rights." President Trump and the administration say Iran has oppressed and killed its people for decades. Even in the last year, thousands who have spoken out against the regime. We'll continue to follow all of that. The Iranian president ended his remarks just a moment ago and said, "Iran must be understood by Mr. Trump. We are ready for a dialogue and negotiations without accepting force." All right, coming up, thousands of cameras, millions of plates. One big question: senators grilling surveillance company leaders, demanding answers about who's watching and how data gets used with flock cameras.
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14: Game day isn't staged. 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
3: This afternoon, the Senate will be taking a closer look at the fast-growing network of AI-powered license plate readers. These are Flock cameras. The camera system has faced some new questions and scrutiny about privacy, security, and oversight, and will again at today's hearing. Flock operates in 49 states with more than 140,000 cameras. Lawmakers would like some answers and clarity following reports of officers allegedly misusing the databases for personal searches. Flock says their cameras are critical to finding missing people and solving crimes. Critics, however, say they shouldn't come at the cost of surveilling Americans without clear regulations. Joining us now, News Nation national security contributor Tracy Walder. I think it's pretty clear, Tracy, welcome, by the way, to see why law enforcement would like these cameras. But how do they balance the privacy concerns here?
17: Well, thank you so much for having me, Marnie. So there's a couple things. I think perception is actually part of the issue here. What Flock cameras are doing, obviously, they're on a fixed pole. They are in plain sight, and they're really just reading vehicle data. They are not collecting facial recognition and that kind of bio data. And then that data is only stored for about 30 days. So that's how the system works. And most courts have actually ruled in favor of the camera, saying that they don't violate people's Fourth Amendment rights. In my opinion, I think the problem is there aren't enough safeguards in place for local law enforcement to utilize these in a way that makes the public trust them.
3: Right. And one of the concerns that's been brought up is that some members of law enforcement might use them for their own personal gain or information to follow or track people that they might like to. What sorts of safeguards would be necessary to be put into place with a system like this to protect against that?
17: You're absolutely right. And that has happened. And one of the things Kash Patel said when he was testifying, and I don't always agree with what he has to say, but I agree with this. It's not the FBI where this data is ultimately going to that has sort of one set of rules. It is many different entities that this data is going to. And I think that's the problem. So there needs to be some kind of federal standards. For example, when I was an FBI agent, if I needed to access certain databases, I actually had to enter an active case number into those databases. I think that's a must in this case, because I think that will stop officers that are looking at these. I mean, we had one, I think it was over 600 times that he was accessing the license plate data for his own personal use. I also think that, and I know this could be cumbersome, there probably needs to be bi-weekly or monthly audit trails of this done. And so you know exactly the first name, last name, badge number of whomever is searching this data. And I really think having an open case number would be beneficial here.
3: Right. I mean, I guess essentially it's like a login, right? Like if you log into the system, you've been trained to use it, you are entrusted to use it properly, and if not, we'll see how many times you logged in. I get that. What are the benefits of a system, Tracy, like this when it comes to solving crimes, finding missing people?
17: Yeah, you know, and you've done such an excellent job of talking about some of these missing persons cases. You know how critical, right, those first 24 to 48 hours are. And so if we can check these databases, these flock cameras, and the data that is stored by them, sometimes we can track these vehicles in a much more expeditious manner. Because part of the problem is law enforcement is understaffed. We know that. And it's very difficult for them to keep on top of this. And so having that in this large database can actually heighten the amount of missing persons cases that we can solve, as well as Amber Alerts and other abductions.
3: Yeah, use the information for good, but there are some questions around how you use it to be addressed today. Tracy, thanks as always.
17: Thank you, Marnie.
3: A major development in the investigation into the death of this teen from Mississippi, Nolan Wells. A grand jury this week declined to issue indictments in the case. His family's attorney, though, is warning that there will be consequences for prominent people accused of targeting the teen's friends during the investigation. More on that next.
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3: Nolan Wells' family says they're not done fighting for answers about how their son died, despite a Mississippi grand jury in the case deciding this week no one will face criminal charges in his death. Wells disappeared during a July 4th trip to Horn Island with some friends. He was found dead in the water 2 days later. The grand jury found no credible evidence of criminal conduct, and they said the circumstances were consistent with drowning. But both the state medical examiner and the family's independent pathologist list his cause and manner of death as undetermined. Wells' mother says that leaves her family with questions they're just not willing to walk away from.
29: We can't just sit here and not fight for our child. So we are going to do everything that we can. And our feelings aside, we have to stand up for Nolan because we are his voice now. Nolan is not here. And please remember, the only victim in this situation is Nolan.
3: The family continues to point to bruising that was on the back of Nolan's head. The grand jury report says that that injury was not fatal. It also says a witness saw Wells slip awkwardly off of a boat earlier that day, but they couldn't say whether or not he had hit his head. Attorneys for three of Wells' friends are now turning their attention to what was said about their clients during the investigation. They say the three were falsely implicated in Nolan's death, and they've already sent pre-suit demand letters to the Reverend Al Sharpton, Sonny Hostin, and plan to target the attorney for Wells' family, Ben Crump.
30: It doesn't matter whether it's big fish like this or people who are just on social media. If you've said something about our guys here, we're coming. And hell's coming with us. It doesn't matter whether you have a large amount of following or a small amount of following. We're coming.
3: Joining us now, Eric Faddis, a civil and criminal attorney and former Colorado deputy district attorney. The grand jury decision was a major one in this case, but it doesn't mean we have answers about how he dies. And it also opens up the door, it seems, to other legal battles. What do you make of the attorney there saying that his clients were targeted wrongfully by Nolan's parents' defense team?
31: Well, it's interesting. In the grand jury report itself, the grand jury kind of opines on the nature of these conspiratorial allegations against the friends. The grand jury calls them public clamor and private malice, and that they're public attacks that are malicious and false. That's unusual for a grand jury report, in my opinion. And so, these friends, it sounds like, could have defamation claims if they can prove that there was a material statement of fact made by someone else that was false and that caused them damages. So that's what that lawyer was referencing.
3: So what is the family claiming the friends did in their pursuit of understanding what happened to him?
31: Well, I think that there's an absence of information. I'm not sure the family is making any direct claims against the friends necessarily. I think that there, according to the family, are some suspicious circumstances and a lot of unanswered questions. You know, we don't know the circumstances under which Nolan Wells died, where precisely he died, who was around him in the immediate vicinity. These are questions a family would want answered for sure. And it makes sense that they would at least look to the friends for those answers.
3: Legally speaking, what options does Nolan's family's defense team have now?
31: Gosh, those options are growing fewer and fewer.

0: as this case proceeds. At this juncture, the only thing that comes to mind is that they could try to call upon the federal government, upon the Department of Justice, upon the FBI to do a federal investigation to ensure that the investigation was thorough, diligent, and resulted in accurate conclusions. And so I would not be surprised for that call to be made to the feds to say, hey, we need to take a second look at this.
1: Yeah, and the unfortunate reality is the family may never get the answers that they seek in this tragedy. Eric, I appreciate your time this morning. Thank you.
0: Thank you.
1: Well, the Force is strong, but there's much more than Star Wars. After nearly two decades and $1 billion build, George Lucas's new L.A. Museum is open. We're going to take you inside the galaxy of art, film, and storytelling coming up.
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15: We're going to talk about a lot. It's going to be a great meeting. And we're going to have a look, we have a very good relationship.
1: President Trump is getting ready now to greet Chinese President Xi Jinping, as new data shows China's purchasing of U.S. agricultural goods is way lower than what they pledged. The president of the American Soybean Association will join us live this hour. Also,
15: I think when news is fake and it's actually dangerous, I think I have a right to clear it out.
1: The president is doubling down on his decision to ban certain media outlets from the White House. That case is heading to court today. And the royal family is disputing claims from Princess Diana's brother in his tell-all memoir. He claims Prince Charles made a heinous comment after she died. Good morning, and thank you once again for joining us. I'm Marnie Hughes in Chicago. The Iranian president just wrapped up his speech at the UN, putting blame on the U.S. and Israel for global instability. He also addressed President Trump's threats of, quote, annihilating the country if no deal is reached. Secretary of State Marco Rubio is at the UN General Assembly now, and he is taking taking questions from reporters. Let's listen in.
0: So I think that's part of the challenge that we face here. I think it's pretty clear to everyone. I am not claiming to be an expert on the Iranian government internal operations, but I know enough about it to tell you, and I think all of us would recognize, that in the end right now, the ultimate decision-making in Iran lies in the hands of people that are strong believers in Iran, the revolution. And that makes interactions problematic, because you can deal with the people that represent Iran, the state, and you can reach agreement on some points, and you can even discuss the potential for agreement on other points. But they have to take that back to Iran, the revolution. And it's there where it's often failed. And a great example of it is the MOU. No matter how people may feel about the MOU came to an end because Iran, the revolution, violated it. Because it was being adhered to, and then the IRGC decided to strike shipping. And that killed the agreements that had been made at that point. So that is an ongoing challenge. And, it's something that is a factor in this negotiation. It doesn't mean we stop trying if there's an opportunity to do something, but I think it's important to highlight that this is a real impediment.
16: Can I follow up on that? On a series of reports, did you Board of Peace Recovery Blueprint? How will that be funded?
0: Well, we have donor countries that will be there tomorrow. Tomorrow is the event, right, guys?
17: Today.
0: Okay. And they'll be announcing not just the commitments, but what it will go towards. So a number of countries have stepped forward and have pledged financial assistance. We're looking for more that will participate in that. And obviously, this is something that we want to see happen because that, one thing is, as the president highlighted yesterday, is a year ago at this time, there were still hostages, there were still active combat, extensive combat operations ongoing in Gaza. We're in a different place now, and that's good, but that's not enough. What ultimately, the way this gets solved is a Gaza that's free of Hamas, governed by Palestinian leadership that is reflective of its people, is not Hamas, and that control the security environment, and that has a prosperous economy so that people don't join groups like Hamas and have a chance to live the life they deserve. So obviously part of that is this reconstruction, which is key. And so tomorrow, I think, or today, you'll see at the Board of Peace presentation not just the commitments being made by various countries, but what it would go towards. And obviously this is a long-term project. This is not something that can happen in 6 months. But it at least gives people the hope of here's the future that awaits you if everyone does their part. And that's what we hope the event today will highlight.
18: Does this administration remain committed to regular and increased arms sales to Taiwan generally?
0: Yeah, look, I mean, I think the largest single arms sales to Taiwan ever was consummated and completed in December.
1: Some reaction and also insight in real time from Secretary of State Marco Rubio right now, addressing one of the major pressing issues facing the U.S. and global security, which is Iran. He pointed out one challenge that remains. We heard just a moment ago from Iran's president at the U.N. General Assembly, and he said, we are the victims of terrorism, and blames America and Israel for attacking them, and says they seek to live independently and have equal rights. The issue that Secretary Rubio has brought up is you can have Iran's president say that and claim they're the victim. President Trump has said they've oppressed their people and killed them for decades, including in the last year for speaking out against the regime. But you have the IRGC, which is Iran's Revolutionary Guard. It's its top military control. And while you might have an agreement with Iran's government, you don't have an agreement with the IRGC, and they seem to be acting independently and in defiance of U.S. pressure. News Nation's Brooke Schaefer is joining us now from the United Nations. It is an interesting thing to point out as we try to better understand the administration's goal and next steps and what's happening in Iran.
16: Right. These conversations, these negotiations are complicated because of who you're dealing with, but also because of the stance that Iran has really taken here. And we heard it loud and clear from the Iranian president on the world stage here at the UN. He painted a very different picture of this conflict, Marnie, as you laid out there. The Iranian president instead accusing the U.S. and Israel of being the aggressors here, even accusing the United States of attacking and targeting civilians and children. It was in that moment, in fact, that we saw some of the U.S. delegation walk out of the room. during the president's speech here. The Iranian president really claiming that they have never been the aggressors here. Instead, they are the ones defending themselves.
17: That no one can think that bombing of Iranian cities will go unanswered. We will not bow our head and give up the right that is inherently ours. They close access for us to our own waterway, yet they keep supplying missiles and deadly military technologies to bring insecurity to all of the lands surrounding that waterway. We will not succumb to that.
16: President Trump, in his speech yesterday, again reiterated his reason for bringing the U.S. into this conflict, which was that Iran, he says, cannot have a nuclear weapon. The Iranian president told the General Assembly peaceful nuclear technology is part of his country's growth. This conflict, though, as we just heard from Rubio there, has, of course, been a topic of several sideline meetings and pull-asides here at the U.N. It has upended global markets, so a lot of the world's leaders here are really looking for an off-ramp. And we know there were sideline meetings yesterday, too, between the U.S. and Iranian officials, according to President Trump. The Iranian president ended his speech by saying that Iran must be understood by Mr. Trump. He says, we are ready for dialogue and negotiations without accepting force. Marnie?
1: In addition, Brooke, Israel's Prime Minister Netanyahu will be speaking at the UN tomorrow. There's been a lot of chatter around his appearance, including from New York's mayor. What can we expect from his remarks, and how is he being received?
16: Well, a central theme of Netanyahu's remarks here tomorrow, Marnie, certainly expected to be Iran. Netanyahu has sort of set the stage, saying that he is going to come into this and, quote, tell the truth from Israel's side of the conflict. But that is going to be a tense moment, both inside at the General Assembly and outside here in Manhattan. As you laid out there, New York City's Mayor Zohran Mamdani had already threatened to have Netanyahu arrested on war crimes. He later walked that back. But last year, several world leaders and, you know, members of the delegation walked out of Netanyahu's speech at the UN. So we'll see who sits through it this year. Marnie?
1: All right, Brooke, thank you. News Nation international correspondent Robert Sherman is monitoring all of this from Doha, Qatar. Robert, Qatar was helping mediate on the sidelines. Have the sides made any progress? And it comes at this time when we hear Iran, and the secretary did a pretty good job there pointing out the challenges when it comes to the Revolutionary Guard.
19: Yeah, there's certainly been a premium focus on getting both of these parties back to the negotiating table, whether that's directly or indirectly here, especially with that push coming from the mediating entities. Because I would say, as the president has been framing here this week, there's really two different directions that this goes. One is the diplomatic pathway. The other is major escalation when it comes to the situation here in the Middle East. And Secretary of State Marco Rubio just spoke to that moments ago. I know he's speaking now, but take a listen to what he said just a few minutes ago.
0: The number one issue, the president highlighted this yesterday in a speech before the world, Iran can never have a nuclear weapon. The president has a number of options available to him, including the ones he's already taken, which is to impose severe and growing economic costs. But he also has some military options upon which I won't speculate.
19: So the options are on the table. You heard it right there from Secretary of State Marco Rubio. That includes kinetic action. That includes the economic pressure that we're already seeing. That also includes diplomacy as well. Just this week, you've seen Special Envoy Steve Witkoff and Jared Kushner being involved in all of this. Those are the president's two most trusted negotiators. The foreign minister of Iran has been involved as well. Special Envoy Steve Witkoff saying, on the sidelines of the United Nations General Assembly, we engaged in lengthy talks with the Iranian delegation through the mediators who showed between the two sides throughout the day. They successfully completed a round of discussions that we hope will prove constructive and promising. But on the other side of all of this, Marnie, while there's such a focus on talks and what is being said, there's also what's being done. And you saw this happen here in the Strait of Hormuz today, another ship being attacked. At least two casualties reported, according to the UK's Maritime Trade Operations Center. That is the reality. That is the present moment on the ground here in the Middle East. The key waterways here, they remain tense. The missiles, the drones, they continue to be fired coming from Iran. Iran did say that a big part of their reason for going to the UN was to put their latest negotiating positions onto the table, especially as it relates to reopening the Strait of Hormuz. But you see, there's still a lot of tough posturing going back and forth between the U.S. and Iran. Marnie?
1: Yep, and the

0: ASAP. And you see here on your screen those that are in very key and tight battleground races right now heading into November who have become more vocal about saying that. Now, on questions of whether Admiral Cooper did talk about a timeline, an end to the war, what we talked about with Senator Tim Sheehy, a Republican who was inside that briefing and on the committee, he said, yes, there are still a couple of things that need to be accomplished. Didn't go into detail about what those were in that conversation, but I did ask him about his own colleagues that are saying that this war needs to end as soon as possible, and this was his response to that question.
1: Obviously, everyone's got their own opinion. I have a unique opinion, having had friends be killed by the Iranian regime, having fought these people face-to-face. I think a lot of the Americans on both sides of the aisle that are continually calling for an immediate end to this, also nobody wants to fight a war. All wars are unpopular. You know, the famous picture in New York City of the sailor kissing the girl is at the end of World War II, not the beginning. Of course we want this to be over. But the reality is this mindset is a civilizational struggle. They want us to be dead. They want all of us standing here to be dead. They want our families to be dead. I think that's lost on a lot of people, that this is not a war of choice. This is a civilizational struggle that this particular brand of lunatic ideology started 47 years ago against us. The standing policy of the Iranian regime remains to this day, death to America.
0: Now, again, without actually having ears inside of that classified briefing, there were several senators, Sheehy one of them, also several Democrats who came out and talked about not just Iran, but also the role that China is playing and Russia in the war with Iran and the aid that China is providing, especially as President Trump meets with President Xi later on this afternoon. There is concern and there is at least a push among senators to say to President Trump that he needs to really lay down a harder line on China and ensure that they do not continue to aid Iran, whether that's in intelligence or weapons sharing or what have you. But that's obviously a concern in this building that continues to happen now in the seventh month of this war. This is a little bit of what we heard from Senator Richard Blumenthal, a Democrat who's also on the committee.
2: President of the United States should be saying to Xi, knock it off, stop it, end the aid to Iran in the middle of a war that we are conducting and putting our sons and daughters at greater risk. What China is doing in Iran should be stopped. The president should not be fetting and praising Xi. He should be telling him, knock it off, end the aid to our enemy. And the same should be true of Putin.
0: And Marnie, about a half hour before Admiral Cooper arrived here on Capitol Hill, Central Command did release a statement about this new multi-country force essentially using drone technology. So we're not sure whether that was coincidental timing. We did ask several senators if that came up in the briefing today. None would give us a clear answer on that. But nonetheless, announcing that in lieu of what the United States was doing, which was an army operation in Europe that was learning drone technology from the Ukrainians and others. A few months ago, it was a controversial decision Secretary Hegseth made to pull back on that drone unit, and it got a lot of criticism privately and publicly. Now there is a sort of new multinational drone force, so we'd be curious to learn more about that, see if we can get any more answers as to whether that was a part of the discussion today.
3: Yeah. Okay. Joe, thank you. More than 70 lawmakers from North and South America, including the U.S., Canada, and Colombia, are urging the Trump administration to end its drug boat strike campaign. In a two-page statement, they emphasize the right to due process and protections against the arbitrary use of force, writing in part that allegations of drug trafficking, however serious, do not circumvent or override these protections, nor do they justify lethal force against people who pose no imminent threat. The U.S. military says it has killed more than 200 people in so-called narco-terrorists since early September of last year. The administration says it's stopping drugs from flooding into the country, but it hasn't provided any evidence that the fast boats are carrying drugs. A high-stakes summit is kicking off later today. As we've been reporting, President Trump will greet Chinese President Xi at Joint Base Andrews, laying

0: the groundwork for this three-day visit. They will discuss important issues, AI, tariffs, the Iran war, Taiwanese independence, all on the agenda when the two sit down together. It is Xi's first visit to the White House since 2015. The two leaders met in China in May when Xi Jinping rolled out the red carpet for President Trump. This time, though, the president is hosting a grand welcoming ceremony at the White House tomorrow ahead of the bilateral talks. It is their third meeting together since the president's second term in office. News Nation's Hannah Brandt joining us from the White House with not only what they'll discuss, but what it will look like, at least publicly.
1: Well, Marnie, the White House is certainly returning the favor for this visit. They're now rolling out the red carpet for Xi. In just a few hours, we're going to see President Trump welcome President Xi at Joint Base Andrews. That'll be part of that arrival ceremony you mentioned. But then the two leaders will have some tough discussions ahead. Trade certainly expected to be part of their conversations. We've seen months of pretty tense back and forths on tariffs. And then there's the artificial intelligence race between the two countries. That competition is likely to be a main focus as well. And some lawmakers on Capitol Hill have been urging Trump to strike a deal with Xi on AI safety. There's also been a push to put more restrictions on U.S. exports of advanced computer chips. Those we know are essential in AI technology. But it was President Trump himself who had recently made deals with NVIDIA and AMD to sell their chips to China. And the president has made it very clear. He does not think it's in the U.S. best interest to slow AI development in any way. Here's what he said about that.
2: Whoever wins AI, you have to remember this. And now I say, whoever wins SI, whoever wins super intelligent, wins. That's the group that wins. And we're leading now over China by a lot and everyone else. I'm not going to stifle growth of something that will be bigger than the Industrial Revolution. Many say bigger than the Industrial Revolution or the Internet itself.
1: The U.S. does currently have the upper hand on AI development if you look at the numbers, and the president just pointed that out. You heard him there. The U.S. is ahead of China when it comes to AI developers. It has three times the developers also working with the U.S. military compared to China's. And the U.S. has eight of the top 10 AI coding models, which gives it a larger share of computing power to build and train AI models. Now, the guest list for tomorrow night's state dinner also emphasizes just how central of an issue this is, because we're going to see tech CEOs from NVIDIA, OpenAI, and Amazon who are expected to attend that dinner, Marnie.
0: All right, Hannah Brandt, live from the White House. Thank you. The bombshell claims coming up about Prince Charles in a new memoir by Princess Diana's brother. It has set off a royal storm through Buckingham Palace. And Dolly Parton's estate is facing a crisis of its own after her nephew is fired and now accused of threats.
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8: Flock surveillance facing Senate scrutiny. I'm Blake Berman, host of The Hill on News Nation. Bipartisan senators calling for new federal guidance to prevent the misuse of flock license plate readers. Republican Senator Katie Britt and Democratic Senator Raphael Warnock taking their concerns to the Attorney General Todd Blanche, writing in a letter to the DOJ they are, quote, deeply concerned about dozens of reports of police officers using the technology to stalk current or former romantic partners. For its part, Flock says it will require new checks to prevent potential misuse. A broader debate about safety.

0: privacy is happening in states all across the country. Critics argue flock cameras track passing cars, even when drivers are not suspected of a crime. Law enforcement says they help solve crimes. A recent Reuters poll finds 47% of Americans oppose flock cameras in their community. 38% support them. I'm Blake Berman, and this is the News Nation Political Minute.
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11: He's got one gunshot wound so far in the back.
12: That deadly ICE shooting in Austin is now starting to peel back another layer. Brand new video pieces together the moments before it happened when an ICE officer shot and injured a Venezuelan man during a traffic stop. Wilbur Garces Perez's attorneys say regardless of his immigration status, he didn't deserve to be shot in the back of the neck, adding that Perez was working as a food delivery driver at the time it happened. A federal judge is now blocking his deportation temporarily, ordering him to appear at a hearing next week in San Antonio. The shooting has already sparked protests.
13: This is Austin, Texas. We all love each other here. They come in and just totally disrupt the whole thing. That's not right. We don't want them here.
12: Several officials have since called for an investigation into this shooting. Xavier Walton is following the developments by the hour for us and joins us with the latest, including the status on Garces Perez's health.
14: Marnie, good morning. So Garces Perez is now back at that ICE processing center in Pearsall, according to his attorney. You know, he went to the hospital, so now he's back there. His health remains, at least what we're being told, in good health. You know, he's still in a good bit of pain. But with that said, we are getting new video and new pieces of information from Austin police, including this one here. This is body cam video from the Austin police. This happened after the shooting. Fair warning, it is a bit graphic. But what the video doesn't show is the shooting itself. And police say, you know, in the video that they released from Austin police, APD, the police actually found evidence of a foot chase. And they also said there was a brief vehicle pursuit before the shooting. You know, that's somewhat relevant because there have been conflicting stories about what happened leading up to shots being fired. Now, Garces Perez, as I mentioned, out of the hospital back at that processing center, his attorney says that bullet still remains lodged in her client's back. The same attorney celebrating a bit of a small victory after filing that federal lawsuit.
15: We have filed a federal lawsuit, and the judge has ordered that he be present at the first hearing, and that means he won't be deported in the meantime.
14: So that is a temporary hold, that hearing set for 1 week from today, so Wednesday. The ICE officer who did fire the shots now on administrative leave, which is standard policy, Marnie, anytime there is an officer-involved shooting like this.
12: What about DHS? What are their representatives saying?
14: Yeah, so let's put up a statement from DHS Secretary Mark Wayne Mullen. He put out a statement, and I'll just read it to you in part, you know, saying sanctuary politicians and the mainstream media have wasted no time in spreading lies about an ICE officer-involved shooting of Wilbur Rafael Garces Perez, contrary to their claims. You know, DHS also listed, they had like a list of eight narratives about the shooting that they called false. Among the claims DHS was saying were false, his legal status, Garces Perez, how he got into the country, his workmen, even saying Garces Perez has received medical care around the clock, including pain meds. His attorney, Garces Perez, you know, said repeatedly that, you know, he slept on the floor, he got the bullet in his back still, he hasn't received meds, he's in a lot of pain. Those are things, you know, they're getting two different stories, one from DHS, one from his side. Two Texas lawmakers, meantime, they are going to see Garces Perez in that ICE processing center today. We're going to wait and see. They're going to have a press conference after on what his conditions are, the very latest for that. And honestly, it'll be interesting to see what the developments are later on today coming out of Pearsall, South Texas, Marnie.
12: All right. Well, we know you'll keep us posted. Xavier, thank you. A new book reopens some old wounds around Princess Diana's tragic death. The palace is disputing some claims in this book, including what Diana's brother says King Charles told him after she died.
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0: What has become so problematic with Earl Spencer's book is that as Diana's brother, as a historian, as a journalist, his account is going to be taken as an authority on his sister. Fair enough. He says he has had so many requests for interviews, he wants to get his side of the story across. But in the serialization alone, so many of his claims do not stand up to further scrutiny.
12: Charles Spencer's memoir, it's called Swan Song Diana, My Sister, is on bookshelves now. The brother to the late Princess Diana, Spencer's memoir details life before and after she died, and it's generated some skepticism, at least among royal historians. Spencer's claim that King Charles said Diana would be forgotten after her death is facing pushback by crown authorities. Piers Morgan also adding questions regarding the book's credibility. The British broadcaster is threatening to sue over an inaccurate passage, he says in the memoir, falsely crediting Morgan for publishing private pictures of Princess Diana.
1: The photographs which he says that I published were printed by the Sunday Mirror on November the 7th, 1993. I joined the Daily Mirror in October 1995. If Earl Spencer can be so incredibly defamatorily wrong about such basic facts involving me, well, why should we believe anything else that he puts in this book?
12: Royal reporter and commentator Kinsey Schofield is with us now. Boy, it seems like there's quite a bit of debate about what's true and what's not in his personal accounts. First of all, let's start with the allegation that King Charles was giddily elated after Diana's death. What evidence does he provide in his memoir of that?
2: Absolutely zero evidence. He says that this was a feeling of his, a tone that he interpreted. And if you listen to Piers Morgan fight back against what's written about him in the book, Charles Spencer specifically says that Piers Morgan was angry when he was uninvited to Diana's funeral. And Piers Morgan says that was your interpretation, but I specifically remember telling you to please tell your mother, who I knew, you know, very well, how sorry I was that she'd lost her daughter. You know, he says that my tone was not angry. My tone was very sympathetic. So, you know, I think if you look at what the palace says specifically about how grief can cloud reason, I think that that line could be used to describe both men here, whether it's Earl Spencer, Diana's brother, you know, or King Charles in the midst of an angry moment where he might snap at Diana's brother.
12: The other thing that he alleges is that she had an undiagnosed mental disorder. Is that, again, a perception?
2: That is. Now, he says that he believes she had ADHD because she was highly sensitive and because he's been recently diagnosed with ADHD. And he says that some similarities he saw in himself, he sees in her too. But you're absolutely right. That's not something that Diana herself was diagnosed with while she was alive.
12: I'm always curious, and they have to live with this, how her two sons receive these pieces of information about their mom. Has there been any reaction at all from William, which is probably unlikely, but Harry, to the memoir?
2: Yeah, thank you for bringing that up, because that has been one of the most difficult things to witness throughout this process, is the heckling both men, Prince William and Prince Harry, have received since this book was announced and we started seeing pieces of it. They're not responding to the people that are yelling at them on the street about it. They aren't acknowledging it. But I do imagine that this is really hard for them to digest, particularly Prince William, who wants to honor his mother's memory privately and quietly, not as much as Prince Harry does. We know that he's allegedly working on a documentary right now about his mother. So they have not reacted to it, but I know it must be hard for them behind the scenes.
12: What was the motivation for Diana's brother to write the book, to release it?
2: He would tell you that it was to honor her memory as we approach the 30-year anniversary next year. I would argue that I think that there's a sense of guilt here. We know that it's Diana's brother who introduces her to Martin Bashir, who she sits down and does the panorama interview with. Martin Bashir forges documents, lies to her about people that are spying on her, and she fires her security.

0: team. She never rehires them. She asked her brother if she could have a home on the Althorp estate, and he did not give her the home she wanted. It leads to a spat. They're not talking towards the end of her life. And that kind of thrusts her in the lane of the Al-Fayeds. You know, she wants to spend the summer on Dodie's father's yacht, and she falls in love with Dodie in the process. And so I wonder how much of this is trying to rewrite history or guilt or grief, and him just trying to get his version of events out there.
1: And Kinsey, in addition to the Piers Morgan lawsuit, which he will likely face, has the palace ever gone after anyone, or did they remain quiet? Could he face legal scrutiny here?
0: I don't think that they will sue in this instance because it's, you know, William and Harry's uncle. But we have to wait and see if anybody else claims that Earl Spencer has written something that's that he could be accused of libel over. So far, the book's been out for about 48 hours, and I'm still combing through the pages myself. So we'll have to wait and see if anyone else takes issue with the book.
1: Well, it's sparking a lot of chatter. Kinsey Schofield, thank you for your time and insight. Sure appreciate it.
0: Thank you.
1: The Force is strong, but much more than just Star Wars. Nearly two decades in the making and $1 billion to build. George Lucas's new LA Museum is finally open. We'll give you a look inside, a preview next.
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19: I've been waiting for you, Obi-Wan. We meet again at last. The circle is now complete. When I left you, I was but the learner. Now I am the master.
1: Wow, after 17 grueling years, the Lucas Museum of Narrative Art is finally opening its doors to the public. And I mean, just look at this. It's incredible to see from the outside. We're going to give you a look inside. The mind behind some of Hollywood's most iconic movies, George Lucas, spent $1 billion of his own capital to build this 300,000 square foot building. It's at the foot of USC. And while it may look like a spaceship from the outside, the exhibits that you'll see inside stretch far beyond the Star Wars galaxy. News Nation's Nancy Liu takes us there.
20: Well, the Force wasn't necessarily with this project. The Lucas Museum of Narrative Art has been nearly two decades in the making, originally planned for San Francisco and then Chicago, but it's finally landed here in Los Angeles.
21: To me, it's just a landmark along the road to where we're going to go when we don't have to work for a living. And, you know, I think it's very important for people to be reminded of the things that are important in life and positive.
20: Museum founders George Lucas and Melody Hobson have made clear their hope with this unique new destination is honoring visual storytelling. This billion-dollar spaceship-like building features much of Lucas's personal art collections and memorabilia. There are spotlights on architecture, children's stories, movies, and comics. And, of course, there's a special collection of items from the Star Wars franchise, though it's actually less than 10% of what's featured here. While some critics have taken aim at Lucas for blurring the line between illustrations and high art, the legendary director has said he could care less what critics think. A major goal here is inspiration. Now, there is no debate over this place as a major new LA destination. Tickets for many days in the months ahead are already sold out. In Los Angeles, Nancy Liu, News Nation.
1: Gotta go see it for yourself. Very cool. All right, China's pledge to buy more American farm goods is falling short. What frustrated farmers are hoping to hear this week from Xi Jinping as the Chinese president visits the White House. That's next.
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1: President Trump welcoming Chinese President Xi Jinping to Washington today ahead of a historic two-day summit at the White House. Some of the issues they will discuss include artificial intelligence, national security, and ongoing trade disputes. This year, China pledged to buy at least $17 billion in U.S. farm goods through 2028. But new data shows in the first 7 months of this year, China has only bought about $4 billion worth of goods. Senators are struggling to reach a deal on a new farm bill, the five-year agreement facing an uphill battle on Capitol Hill. We've got diesel prices soaring now because of the Iran conflict. American farmers are feeling the pinch of low sales and those rising costs. Included in the bill, plans to enhance programs for crop support and risk management, authorizing E15 gasoline sales year-round, expanding domestic market opportunities for corn and agriculture, and modernizing land conservation programs, as well as strengthening SNAP benefits and reducing payment error rates. Caleb Ragland is with us. He's the president of the American Soybean Association. Given everything that's in the bill, what are the hurdles for farmers right now? And are you optimistic that this bill will pass to offer some relief?
35: You know, the biggest hurdles that we're facing right now is just the cost increases that we see at every turn. Our cost of production are higher than they've ever been. And even though commodity prices are slightly better than they've been in recent years, that's all gobbled up by the increase in costs. So basically, we're just bearing more risk. And we need opportunities that come from the market. And that's why we're talking about the importance of China today. We need these strong export markets for our soybeans so that we can get a strong price for the quality soybeans that we grow and create some opportunity to make a living and take care of our farms and our families.
1: Right. China had promised, as we laid out, to purchase much more, almost double what they have. Why haven't they in your mind?
35: Some of the Chinese purchases are seasonal, and They purchase a lot from our friends in Brazil as well, unfortunately, and have taken some of our market share away in recent years. But the seasons are kind of the opposite down there, so they buy when they're in the middle of harvest is the biggest time, and right after harvest, and then they'll ramp up as we ease into harvest here in September and October in the United States. So we're entering a big season of sales, hopefully. And the sales have been much stronger here in the 26 marketing season than they were in 25. Nearly four times as many soybeans have been sold, and we're on a much better track. So we're optimistic and have hope that the commitments of the 25 million metric tons for the 26-27 marketing year will be met. And it's important that President Trump and the administration hold the Chinese accountable to that. It's a vital part of the agriculture economy in this nation. Soybeans are the largest agriculture export that we make, and it's important that we meet these commitments. It's vital for the Chinese as well. They need our soybeans so they can feed their livestock.
1: Right. Part of the Farm Bill, as I understand it, is expanding domestic market opportunities. But how much more is exported that should be the focus of any plan moving forward?
35: Well, in very simple terms, the Chinese import more soybeans than all other countries combined. They are a massive market, and we need access to that, and it needs to be on a level playing field. The disadvantage that American farmers have right now is there's 10% retaliatory duties in place, and soybeans also need to be on the list of non-sensitive goods that is going to be proposed this week in the U.S.-China Board of Trade. That would be huge. Another thing that would be important would be to get a one-year extension of suspension of Section 301 port fees on Chinese vessels, because we need the U.S. farmer to have a level playing field with our competitors. When you give the U.S. farmer a level playing field, the farmer is going to win. We have the best farmers in the world. We produce the world's safest, cheapest, and most abundant food supply, and we just need the opportunity to sell that product and be competitive with the competition that we have in South America. Unfortunately, they have some big advantages right now. But give us that level playing field, we're going to win. And I know President Trump will be working hard for that. And we need the administration to make sure the Chinese follow through, because this market is vital for American agriculture.
1: Yeah, well, thank you for painting the picture and for being the voice for farmers right now, as this remains a priority and will come up in the president's discussion in Washington this week. Caleb Ragland, thank you for the time.
35: Thank you, Marnie.
1: Coming up, Dolly Parton's estate in turmoil after her nephew is accused of extortion.
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1: Just weeks after Dolly Parton's death, a fight is taking place over her legacy, and it's playing out in court. Her estate accuses her nephew, Brian Seaver, of making threats of violence and threatening to damage her brand unless he's paid. Seaver ran the security company that protected Dolly's properties for years, and she even chose him to publicly announce her death last month. He was fired, though, last week, and the company managing Dolly's business interests is now asking a Nashville judge to keep him away from its employees and business dealings. Seaver is pushing back, and he says his messages are being taken out of context. This week in our Missing series, we're looking into a decades-old mystery surrounding Clifford Russ Hawks, who disappeared in Wyoming.
18: He had worked on drilling rigs basically all of his adult life.
19: He was an oil man. He kept Wyoming going, you know.
20: He was giant. Granted, I was very tiny, small, but he was a huge, loud man.
21: I actually did this call to tell my dad happy Thanksgiving, and my stepmom informed me that my dad had not returned home.
18: There's a million rights and lefts to get to where they're at. It's all dirt roads. This sheriff just literally begged me not to go out there because he said the guys that I have on my search and rescue crew get lost all the time.
20: I had a hard time sleeping. I remember that. I was scared that my mom was going to disappear.
21: Just closure is all I'm begging for.
1: 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And if you have a missing person that you think we should look into, send it to us at newsnationnow.com or you can scan the QR code on your screen. We are approaching the top of the hour. Thank you for joining us. Our news continues now with Kelly Beeson. Hi, Kelly.
22: Hey, Marnie. Thanks so much. And coming up, the so-called gas station drug that has officials worried after two Ole Miss students are found dead. And President Trump's push to expand the U.S. military presence in the Arctic. We have reaction to that new security agreement. I'm Kelly Beeson in today for Nicole Burley here in Chicago. You are watching News Nation Live. Right now, world powers come face to face at the White House. President Trump rolls out the red carpet for Chinese President Xi. The high-stakes talks with AI, trade, and Iran
0: in the middle of it all.
3: Whoever wins, super intelligent, wins. That's the group that wins. And we're leading now over China by a lot.
0: Plus, fighting flock, the outrage and backlash sparking today's Senate hearing amid privacy concerns as the cameras become one of the biggest issues debated across the country.
4: Harassment, tracking of exes or flat out romantic interests. The lack of transparency is a big red flag for me as well.
0: And News Nation has a firsthand look at how sky-high fuel prices and the president's proposed export ban could impact everyday Americans.
8: We feel it almost immediately because we buy fuel daily.
23: The bottom line is it's a significant increase in cost in everything that we touch.
22: We begin today in Washington ahead of the arrival of Chinese President Xi Jinping. President Trump expected to roll out the red carpet for his Chinese counterpart, a courtesy he received when he was in China earlier this year. The two expected to sit for high-stakes talks tomorrow, focusing on everything from Taiwan to political prisoners, but mostly expected to center around artificial intelligence and how to best regulate the emerging technology. President Trump saying this during his speech at the United Nations just yesterday.
3: Whoever wins AI, you have to remember this. And now I say, whoever wins SI, whoever wins super intelligent, wins. That's the group that wins. And we're leading now over China by a lot and everyone else. I'm not going to stifle growth of something that will be bigger than the Industrial Revolution. Many say bigger than the Industrial Revolution or the Internet itself.
22: News Nation White House correspondent Hannah Brandt is live with more on these high-stakes meetings. Hannah.
24: Kelly, you're certainly right to say the White House is rolling out the red carpet for this visit from President Xi, because in just a few hours, we'll see President Trump welcome President Xi himself in person at Joint Base Andrews. This is part of an arrival ceremony and is really a rare appearance for the president to do this for a foreign leader. But the two leaders after that have some tough discussions ahead of them. Trade certainly expected to be part of their conversations after months of a tense tariff back and forth between the countries. And as you said, the artificial intelligence race between the countries also likely to be a major focus here. Some lawmakers on Capitol Hill have been urging President Trump to strike a deal with Xi on AI safety. And there is even a push to put more restrictions on U.S. exports of computer chips, which are essential in AI technology. But it was President Trump himself who made deals with NVIDIA and AMD to sell their chips to China. And he has made it very clear he does not think it's in the U.S.'s best interest to slow down AI development. In fact, you just heard him say that in that clip you played. The U.S. does currently have the upper hand on AI development. That's something the White House has pointed out repeatedly. Take a look at these numbers. The U.S. is ahead of China in the number of AI developers. It also has three times the developers working with the U.S. military when compared to China's. Also, eight of the top 10 AI coding models come from the U.S., giving it a larger share of computing power to build and train AI models. You've also got a big state dinner tomorrow happening. Tomorrow night, the guest list for that dinner also emphasizes just how central of an issue this is, because we're going to see tech CEOs from NVIDIA, OpenAI, Amazon. We'll also see Elon Musk there at that dinner, Kelly.
22: And Hannah, what's the very latest on that proposed multi-billion dollar sale of U.S. arms to Taiwan as this meeting now nears with the Chinese president?
24: Well, what happens next with that deal is still up in the air. It's currently paused. We're certainly expecting Xi to ask President Trump about it. He's pushing for the U.S. not to move forward with that pending arms sale to Taiwan. Remember, this really is a sensitive topic for both sides. China claims Taiwan as its territory. Taiwan considers itself a democratic, self-governing island. And the U.S. has long used a policy of strategic ambiguity with Taiwan, meaning basically the U.S. refuses to say whether it would intervene if China did attack the island. But the U.S. has provided a lot of military support to Taiwan in the form of arms sales. Right now, there's that proposed $14 billion package of missiles and air defense systems, among other weapons that Taiwan would potentially get. But President Trump has held off on approving that sale. He's, in fact, called it a very good negotiating chip when it comes to his discussions with China. Secretary Rubio was asked about it this morning, and here's what he had to say.
5: A lot of this also involves balancing our

0: industrial capacity and our military industrial base. We're not in the, and I'm not, this is not about Taiwan in specific, but when we sell something, that means we don't have it anymore. We can get it in the future, but we don't have it now. So anytime we do any sales, not to Taiwan, to anybody, it is always balanced against what are our own needs in different parts of the world and whether we can afford to sell something because we may need it for ourselves.
1: A group of Republican senators just released a letter to the Trump administration about all of this, saying they're concerned that the U.S. hasn't gone through with the arms sale yet and encouraging them to do so, Kelly.
2: All right, Hannah Brandt, live for us at the White House. Hannah, as always, thank you.
3: The United States has also reached an unprecedented agreement regarding the northern frontier of North America, the large and strategically vital piece of land known as Greenland. We will have the complete ability to do what is necessary to defend the American continent and also Europe and other places.
2: Well, a lot of reaction to the signed agreement between the U.S., Denmark, and Greenland aimed at increasing security all across the Arctic and North Atlantic. As a result, America will boost its military presence in Greenland with two revamped military bases. The first military base is on the East Coast. Right now, it's being used by Denmark's dog sled patrol. The population in the region, just a few dozen people. The second is a base from the Cold War era, and a third is already active and is currently being used by Space Force. This new deal leaves Greenland as part of Denmark, but allows the U.S. unlimited military access. So how much safer will Americans be now that this deal is signed? Let's bring in the co-chair of the Congressional Friends of Denmark, Caucus Representative Blake Moore, a Republican representing Utah. Representative, great to have you on. Thank you for being here. So you in the past have highlighted the strategic importance of this region. To start, how much safer do you believe the U.S. stands today?
4: Significantly. Anytime you are able to come together on a deal like this that is celebrated by all parties, you've done something positive for not only the short term, but definitely the long term. And the things that are laid out in this deal that give the U.S. the opportunity to secure that region are tremendous. And Denmark and Greenland officials for coming to the table and working with Mike Needham and Marco Rubio, who have been sensational in this process, is a really big win for the U.S. and for our continent as well as Europe.
2: So when you were on with Nicole about 8 months ago on this program, I know you had some concerns about how the president was approaching coming to an agreement like this. He had a combative approach, particularly when he was talking about taking over Greenland. Now that the deal has been spelled out, are you satisfied with the outcome, not only for U.S. security, but also with the standing of U.S. relations in this region?
4: Yeah, very satisfied with the outcome of this. I think it gives us the potential of future investment, but it also ensures that the U.S. and Denmark and Greenland can work together to make sure no non-NATO adversarial influences can set up shop there, make investments there, military or otherwise. So very satisfied with where things are. And look, I love where we have been with Denmark, and I love where we're going with Denmark. They have been a strong ally from the start, from centuries ago. They maintain that. They're one of the best NATO allies we've got. They've always done, I mean, I can't say always because I don't have all the data in front of me, but they have consistently contributed enough to their own defense, a strong percentage of their GDP that's even above what is required on the NATO deals. They put people in harm's way after 9/11, and they've come to the table even after some tumultuous times a year or so ago. They've been able to sort of rise above the fray and come to the table, and they have nothing but awesome things to say about Mike Needham and Secretary Rubio.
2: So this agreement, as you know, it goes beyond expanded access and bans on non-NATO states, namely China and Russia, from establishing a military presence there. So those are the major inroads that our adversaries now won't have a foothold in this region. Do you think a deal like this could have been cut without the tough talk from the president, or may it have been needed to see an agreement like this actually come to fruition and make it across the finish line?
4: Look, President Trump has a unique style. We all know that. It has been needed in our NATO relationships in order to encourage them to contribute enough of their own GDP, right, to get to that 2% or more of GDP. The war in Ukraine has been a catalyst for some of that, too. With regards to Denmark, though, they've been

0: lines come online or come more navigable. You see Russia and China chomping at the bit for something like that to take place. They call it the Polar Silk Road. China will refer to it as the Polar Silk Road. They are looking for more presence in this area, and it doesn't necessarily have to be in a military installation. So us having the capability to use the technology, the missile protection capability, satellite imagery, things like that, that we now have, like stated agreements that we have, a shared interest. Those are really, really important as new sort of aspects of that region come online.
1: All right. Republican Representative Blake Moore from Utah. Wonderful to have you back. Thank you for being
0: here. Thank you, Kelly. Appreciate it.
1: And Iran's president spoke at the UN this morning, slamming the U.S. and Israel, accusing the countries of lawless attacks against his country. And it comes as special envoy Steve Witkoff and Jared Kushner met with Iranian officials to try to work out a peace plan less than 3 months after the original ceasefire broke down. The Trump administration also dealing with Russia. Secretary of State Marco Rubio meeting with the country's foreign minister. We have live team coverage. Jessica Cartaglia joins us live from New York City outside the UN, and international correspondent Robert Sherman is live in Doha. So, Jessica, I'd like to start with you. What else did Iran's president have to say during his address?
2: American technology from reaching China. We have three pieces of legislation. The first one.
3: The first time since this war began back in February. Here's a clip of what he said.
4: No one can think that bombing of Iranian cities will go unanswered. We will not bow our head and give up the right that is inherently ours. They close access for us to our own waterway, yet they keep supplying missiles and deadly military technologies to bring insecurity to all of the lands surrounding that waterway. We will not succumb to that.
3: Kelly, during his speech, members of the U.S. delegation got up and walked out of the room. The United States and Iran have now held indirect talks on the sidelines of the General Assembly here in New York. President Trump says that those discussions are continuing. He does believe that eventually a settlement could be reached, but the rhetoric, as we know, has remained extremely tough. In his UN address, and warned that the U.S. could annihilate Iran if a deal is not reached. At the same time, he suggested that an agreement could come after the November midterm elections. Iran, meanwhile, says it could reopen the Strait of Hormuz within a week if the U.S. eases military pressure and lifts its blockade of Iranian ports. President Trump said that he would be open to meeting with the president, but they have yet to do so face to face. Additionally, U.S. officials and other members of Iran's delegation are being protected by the State Department's Diplomatic Security Service, which is very interesting. The security arrangements involve the New York Police Department with personnel from its intelligence bureau, protected highway patrol. Escorts supporting the operation, Kelly, essentially making sure that he is transported from his hotel directly here to the United Nations. The Secret Service also assisting in making sure that the Iranian president stays safe.
1: All right. Jessica, thank you. And Robert, we know the president says U.S. and Iranian officials met yesterday. Any insights into where things stand right now?
5: Yeah, a few more details coming to light on all of this, Nicole. Kelly, we know that Qatar played a key mediating role in trying to bring both of these parties back to the negotiating table. In terms of those who've been involved in all of this, indirect talks directly involving Special Envoy Steve Witkoff, Jared Kushner, who have been two of the president's most trusted negotiators. And then you've also had the foreign minister of Iran, who's been a key diplomat in all of this. In terms of the takeaways of where these talks stand, this is what Secretary of State Marco Rubio had to say on that a short while ago.
6: As the president said, he's open to a deal. The president's open still to this moment to making a deal with Iran that allows Iran to be what it should be, which is a great and prosperous country. But if they continue to insist on the desire for a nuclear weapon, their support for proxies in the region, that their support of terrorism, they're the world's

0: leading sponsor of terrorism, then we're going to have big problems with them.
1: But hearing some new verbiage coming from Tehran today, well, this is what General Mohsen Rezai, the national security chief in Iran, had to say. Iran's new diplomacy will not return to the past. It will force America to respect the rights of the Iranian nation and act according to the conveyed conditions. Otherwise, the Strait of Hormuz will not be opened. Enough with negotiations. Take action. You had Secretary of State Marco Rubio making the distinction between the government that you heard from at the UN today, the president of Iran, and then the Security Council inside of Iran, the IRGC, which has a very different view on the whole state of play here in the region. Both of those have been in disagreement at times, and the Secretary of State said while they were able to come to terms with the Memorandum of Understanding and previously have negotiations with this government led by Iran's president, well, you've seen a lot of these terms violated in the past by the IRGC and the other side of the government. Kelly.
2: All right. Jessica Cartaglia reporting from the United Nations in New York City. Robert Sherman reporting live from Doha for us. Thank you both. We always appreciate it. Also, after the break, the investigation into the deaths of two Ole Miss students and the urgent warning issued about a drug sold at convenience stores all across the country. Plus, the Senate hearing today aimed at the massive backlash over flock cameras and privacy concerns.
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6: Flock surveillance facing Senate scrutiny. I'm Blake Berman, host of The Hill on News Nation. Bipartisan senators calling for new federal guidance to prevent the misuse of flock license plate readers. Republican Senator Katie Britt and Democratic Senator Raphael Warnock taking their concerns to the Attorney General Todd Blanche, writing in a letter to the DOJ they are, quote, deeply concerned about dozens of reports of police officers using the technology to stalk current or former romantic partners. For its part, Flock says it will require new checks to prevent potential misuse. A broader debate about safety and privacy is happening in states all across the country. Critics argue Flock cameras track passing cars, even when drivers are not suspected of a crime. Law enforcement says they help solve crimes. A recent Reuters poll finds 47% of Americans oppose Flock cameras in their community. 38% support them. I'm Blake Berman, and this is the News Nation Political Minute.
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2: Students on several college campuses have warned about a drug called kratom, or what's been dubbed as gas station heroin. It's sold at retail shops in a number of states all across the country, and it comes as police investigate the deaths of two Ole Miss students suspected of having overdosed at two separate locations. Now, while they have yet to tie these deaths directly to kratom, investigators found packaging of the drug at both scenes. Kratom is sold over the counter at convenience stores, smoke shops, gas stations. This drug can work as a stimulant or an opioid-like sedative, depending on the dosage. It can also be very addictive. News Nation's Brian Enten has been following this story. He joins us live. So, Brian, tragic deaths in these cases. What more are you hearing now from authorities?
8: Yeah, it's tragic. Southern schools really all over on edge after these students' deaths with rumors and fears as we wait to get more information. Here's what we have confirmed right now. Two University of Mississippi students have died. The initial call came in as a possible overdose. The sheriff's office released a statement saying there are active death investigations right now and that there's no evidence that the deaths are connected. The sheriff says packaged kratom sold from a retail store was found at both scenes, but we don't know whether that drug had anything to do with the deaths. I want you to hear this. This is the dispatch audio. This is the moment that emergency services were called to the dorm where one of the students was found on reports that someone in the dorm was dealing with a possible overdose call. Listen to this.
9: Dispatch, Baptist Oxy Fire. Baptist Oxy Fire needing to route to campus to Stewart Hall, 61 Women's Terrace. Stewart Hall, 61 Women's Terrace. Where a possible OD. They do not believe the subject's breathing. Trying to start CPR over the phone.
8: So Ole Miss released a statement. This is it right here. It says in part, we are aware that considerable unverified information is circulating on social media and in the community regarding these recent student deaths. The coroner's office has confirmed two student deaths and university police are not aware of any additional student deaths. University police remain in contact with local and state law enforcement and the causes of the two deaths are still under investigation. As for kratom, it comes from a tree in Southeast Asia and can be bought in different forms, including pills and tonics. Officials have voiced concern about it for quite some time, and it's actually restricted in Mississippi. It's possible the overdose, it could be an overdose related to kratom here, but again, we don't know if it's connected to the Ole Miss deaths. And according to the Daily Mississippian, several fraternities and sororities have issued announcements to their members concerning the drug cyclophorine. So this is something different, a potent synthetic opioid that does not show up in standard fentanyl test strips. That's unclear, again, whether that drug is connected to the deaths, but this is something that the college newspaper says the fraternities and sororities are warning their members about right now. Kelly? Yeah.
2: Certainly an important story to stay on top of, important awareness here. Brian Enten, thank you. And coming up next, News Nation's firsthand look at the sky-high price of diesel fuel, the president's proposed ban, and what it all could mean for the costs Americans are facing today. And later, what the estate of late country music legend Dolly Parton is saying about her nephew and his threat to the superstar's legacy.
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2: Welcome back. Well, President Trump says he backs a ban on diesel exports as prices for fuel hit all-time record highs this week. AAA says the average price of diesel fuel in the U.S. is $6.52 a gallon today. That's up from $5.61 a month ago and up from $3.69 a year ago. Some Republican candidates in tight midterm races this fall are hoping a ban on diesel exports could stop the escalation.
29: So until this war is over, I'm calling for a temporary embargo on American diesel exports. Keep more American diesel here at home. Increase the supply available to our farmers, our truckers, and put downward pressure on diesel prices.
2: Now, affordability is topping voters' concerns this midterms. High diesel costs are spiking prices on everything from farm to table. That includes food, retail goods, even the cost of hauling away garbage. But analysts say a diesel export ban could actually raise prices in some places. NewsNation national correspondent Nancy Liu is live at the Port of Los Angeles with more on how a diesel export ban is likely to impact Americans. Nancy.
30: Hey there, Kelly. The U.S. exports more than 1.5 million barrels of diesel every day, and worldwide demand, it is sky high since the Iran war has throttled supply. But the American Petroleum Institute and many in the industry claim an export ban would actually backfire.
31: Halting the export of American diesel would force refineries across the country and here in Louisiana to reduce production, which would also decrease the production of gasoline. That's why it's a misguided proposal that would ultimately cause more harm and increase, not decrease, costs for American families and businesses.
30: Now, the impact of record high diesel prices has had a painful ripple effect throughout the supply chain. At truck stops everywhere, the pump numbers, they seem to be nonstop, especially around here.

0: since the California average always higher due to state regulations and taxes. President Trump has expressed support for a diesel export ban. So Treasury Secretary Scott Bessent is now examining the idea, but pushback, it is growing, particularly from lawmakers in Louisiana and other major refining states. Now, in speaking with truckers this morning, every driver said they were only filling up enough for the day, hoping prices will ease by the next time they head to the truck stop. One trucker I spoke with this morning could only fill up to about $400 since his credit card was already maxed out. Kelly?
1: Wow. And Nancy, we know this is hitting farmers especially hard, too.
0: Yeah, it is several Republicans in agricultural states, such as Iowa, who first floated this idea of a diesel export ban. And that's because farmers in the heartland are hurting. The record prices have hit during harvest season. And according to the American Farm Bureau Federation, many growers are already facing budget problems. Harvesting requires diesel, not just for farm equipment, but crops need to be moved and processed, adding to already inflated operating costs. And industry analysts say many farmers may struggle to just break even this year. Kelly?
1: It's a tough situation for so many. And Nancy Liu, thank you very much. Also, the ongoing debate over the use of flock cameras still raging. It will make its way to Capitol Hill today as the Senate subcommittee hears from witnesses who claim to have had their rights undercut by the misuse of this technology. Flock says it has more than 120,000 cameras in 49 states, though some estimates put that number closer to 140,000 cameras, all of which are capable of scanning vehicles more than 20 billion times a month. Law enforcement has been taking advantage of that capability, sometimes going beyond the bounds of the law, a fact that has only underscored the concerns everyday Americans are expressing over these cameras. Here now to wade into this debate with us is Policy Director at the Alliance for Secure AI, Ricky Parikh. Ricky, thank you very much for being here with us. An important conversation to have, especially now. So you have law enforcement, the president also in many cases touting the value of these cameras, the value they bring to fighting crime. Lawmakers, civil rights groups, they've called for removing these cameras over fears of privacy violations. Many residents share those concerns. There have been quite a few documented cases of these cameras being abused. So what are the capabilities of these cameras to start, and why do you believe they have become so polarizing so quickly?
2: Yeah, well, I'll take the second question first. I think they've become so polarizing so quickly because of the the rate of improvement of AI technology has just scared a ton of people very quickly. And in flock cameras in particular, they are able to capture everything that a camera can see on the street, which is not the problem. It's really the AI technology that underlies the flock technology and the database that flock is creating that allows sort of these machines to make connections that no human can make. And so it keeps records of images and videos and your license plates and all sorts of things that we probably don't want, innocent citizens and ordinary Americans don't want to be served in a database that can then be swept up into any investigation and falsely accuse you of crimes that you didn't commit. I mean, I think this is why we've seen 90 municipalities in August alone cancel their flock contracts due to this concern that these cameras are sweeping up a ton of intelligence and information that, that aren't really contributing to public safety, but are otherwise contributing to this massive database of data and license plates and other things that law-abiding citizens don't need in the system.
1: Right. And you can certainly understand those concerns. And at the same time, when seconds matter in a crime, namely with missing people or stolen vehicles, this tech has proven to be incredibly effective, working across jurisdictions quickly. Proponents say license plate, that information is often critical in these cases and getting that information in the hands of law enforcement within minutes. We know these cameras do collect more than that, but do you believe at the same time this is a useful law enforcement tool?
2: There's no doubt that more eyes on the streets will help increase public safety. And I think most Americans

0: would agree with that. But, in Flock cameras in particular, less than 1% of license plates that are stored in their database are actually connected to a crime. So we can use tools, and as with all AI, we should be using them as tools to unlock human capability and improve our ability to fight crime and increase public safety. But there need to be safeguards in place. And I think, the public scrutiny and outcry that we've heard over the last several months from ordinary citizens to lawmakers has forced Flock as a company to put safeguards in place, which is the right direction. We need to just put more safe with this technology and all AI technology. I think people are just clamoring for more safeguards to make sure that it's being used to help us and not harm us.
1: Well, let's talk about some of the safeguards that have been proposed. The CEO, Garrett Langley, he recently called for more regulation instead of an outright ban. Unsurprising, but here were his suggestions. He said the company recommendation now is storing this data for 7 days instead of longer periods, and also calling for more accountability for law enforcement officials who abuse it. So do you think changes like these would make inroads when it comes to the public's comfort with this level of technology?
0: Absolutely. These are the steps in the right direction, and we're glad to see the company sort of take this action on its own. But the American people shouldn't have to rely on corporations to sort of do this work on their own. It's really up the job of lawmakers to protect our civil liberties and make sure our privacy is protected. And we should have standards that everyone adheres to. You know, it's Flock one day, but there are a number of other companies that are trying to be to compete with Flock on another day. And unless every company adheres to the same standards and same protections, I don't think the American people will be satisfied. So the lawmakers need to sort of step up and do their job. Senator Hawley's hearing today is a great first step, and hopefully let real legislation and protections come out of it.
1: Well, let me get your take on this, too, because when we had the CEO, Garrett Langley, on this network, he made the argument that this tech essentially flags abuses, helps police departments weed out bad actors within their ranks. These are the comments he made in his own words. Here's the clip.
2: Any level of abuse greater than zero of Flock or any police tool is unacceptable. When you're given power, which is what we give to local law enforcement, accountability has to be there. We introduced a tool 9 years ago, an audit log. We've continued to make improvements on that. And so as you see this increase in accountability that's being heard, we're shining a light, and we're shining on a light, a problem that existed far before Flock, and we hope to be a part of the future solution.
1: Now, he has received quite a bit of criticism, but what are your thoughts on the premise that these cameras have the capacity to improve the quality of law enforcement through that accountability piece he says is built into these systems?
0: As with all technology, we need to, as a society, decide what the trade-offs are. That might be true, and obviously, like I said, more eyes on the streets could be helpful. It's really the oversight and the transparency that the American people are demanding here. We want some accountability, and the steps that Flock has taken to enable that accountability are positive. It's up to lawmakers and elected officials to hold them accountable, pursue that oversight, demand that transparency, so that the American people know that, they are being protected both from public safety and law enforcement, but also from their government to make sure that their privacy is protected.
1: Yeah, well, the call's coming in for some accountability here are loud and clear. Ricky Parikh with the Alliance for Secure AI, we appreciate you wading in to the conversation. Thank you.
0: Thanks so much.
1: And coming up, the president's media fight heads to court, how the DOJ is defending his right to ban certain news outlets. Plus, what Olympic gymnast Simone Biles is revealing about a scary home break-in, three masked thieves, and the pricey item they allegedly got away with.
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13: Well, right now, advocates speaking out against transgender athletes competing in women's sports. It comes after a hearing this morning on Capitol Hill where Illinois Democratic Senator Dick Durbin said that there are bigger issues we should be focusing on.
14: Fewer than 10 were trans. We can all agree that we want to be fair and safe in women's athletics. But this vendetta against a small number of people in the trans community affects everyone, including cisgender girls, who can be subject to inappropriate gender verification checks. If Republicans actually want to stand up for women in sports, and I do, they should listen to more than 400 athletes who sent an open letter to the NCAA Board of Governors. Let me read from it. Although trans-exclusionary efforts claim to protect women's sports, in reality they fail to address any of the real documented threats to women in sports. Namely, these women athletes wrote, unequal pay, failure to uphold Title IX, rampant sexual abuse, and harassment of women and girl athletes.
13: And let's listen in now to Senate Republicans and advocates holding a press conference. Senator Darlene Graham is speaking now.
15: Thank courageous leaders like Riley Gaines and Seffi Cunningham and countless others who have taken enormous criticism simply for stating the obvious. boys don't belong in girls' sports. Millions of mothers like me stand behind them. We are grateful they're willing to speak the truth, and female athletes will benefit from their courage. Finally, South Carolina has led the way in protecting female sports. I'm grateful for all of our state has what it's done. I'll keep working to make sure every female athlete in America has the same protections to compete and win. So thank you. And thank you all again for being here today.
13: Yeah. All right. You were listening in to Senator Darlene Graham there saying that South Carolina is leading the way in protecting women in female sports. We'll dip back in when news breaks. We are just hours away, too, from a court hearing over the ability of the press to access White House grounds. The Department of Justice defending the president's recent ban of CNN, MS Now, and Politico. The DOJ is asking the court to deny the request to have White House access restored, accusing the organizations of, quote, trafficking in verifiable falsehoods. But the DOJ and president's argument is about to be put to the test in federal court. News Nation Politics are powered by The Hill, and joining us now is legal affairs editor Zach Schoenfeld. So, Zach, as you well know, the judge at the center of this case, no stranger to the president's fights with news organizations in particular over the years.
16: That's right, Kelly. It was during the first Trump administration when this judge, U.S. District Judge Timothy Kelly, who sits on the federal bench here in the nation's capital, he was the judge who oversaw Jim Acosta's lawsuit. At the time, he was the White House correspondent for CNN, got in a fight over his badge with the first Trump administration. And it was in that case that Judge Kelly sided with Jim Acosta and ordered that his hard pass be temporarily restored. Now, that case ultimately fizzled out. The White House announced a new policy. The lawsuit never went anywhere after that. But it is what the judge said in that case back in 2018 that gives us an indicator of how he might approach the lawsuit today. Because although we're talking about different outlets, pretty similar issues that are going to be coming up today. And that is why you see the president publicly, despite the fact that this judge is one of his own appointees, the president says that he's expecting a loss today.
13: So in your article for The Hill Insider, you write this: as the First Amendment dominates public discourse, watch how the Fifth Amendment comes into play when Judge Timothy Kelly takes the bench this afternoon. Would you mind walking us through why the Fifth Amendment could be so key today?
16: Yeah, Kelly, there is a line of precedence that says that a White House reporter has a property interest in their credential that allows them to access the White House complex. And so this precedent say that the Constitution's due process protections kick in whenever the government tries to confiscate that from someone. And so that is an argument that the media outlets are going to make today. They say, independently of the First Amendment, under their due process rights, that what the president did over the weekend is unconstitutional. And we know from this judge, when he handled Jim Acosta's case, that is the route he went. He based his ruling in due process arguments. So we'll be monitoring this afternoon to see whether the judge follows the same route again today and perhaps doesn't even need to touch the First Amendment issue.
13: Interesting. So legal experts, even the president, they've signaled he may lose this case, maybe likely to lose it. Why do you believe that prediction is being made?
16: Yeah, they don't believe that they're going to win, at least at the trial level. They believe the name of the game here is going to be up the appellate ladder, because their argument here is essentially asking the courts to overturn some of these precedents that go back decades. And some of these precedents were issued by the appeals court in D.C. So the trial judge today has no authority to overturn those precedents. It's not going to be until later on, when the president has already vowed to appeal, when he gets up to the D.C. Circuit or potentially even the Supreme Court. And that is when he's going to be able to advance those arguments to overturn their precedents. And of course, the other thing we're watching, the president also increasingly making a national security argument. The courts give a lot of deference to the executive on national security. So we'll see if that comes into play as well.
13: All right. Always a wealth of information for us. Zach Schoenfeld, good to have you. Thank you.
16: Thank you.
13: And to stay up to date on the nation's politics and exclusive content from The Hill, you can scan the QR code that's on your screen right now. Coming up next, the notorious hackers claiming to have stolen the private information of thousands of FBI employees and job applicants. We'll have much more in just minutes.
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13: Here's your news now in 90 seconds. The FBI is investigating a brazen claim from a notorious hacking group behind a past breach at Google. Hackers say they stole personal data on thousands of agents and job applicants, including names, home addresses, even information on spouses. The group claims it isn't about the money. It wants the Bureau to take back its warnings about how the group operates. A Florida plastic surgeon representing himself in his own murder trial made a bizarre request in court. Prosecutors say he killed an attorney, then moved the body in a folding cart. He suggested testing that theory.
30: What I propose we do is that we take that gorilla cart. We ask for a volunteer that's approximately 190, 195 pounds to get into that gorilla cart.
13: The judge said no. Prosecutors are seeking the death penalty. Olympic legend Simone Biles is revealing a frightening encounter at her Chicago home in a TikTok video.
31: Three men in masks came to our house
0: and stole my Porsche.
13: She says it happened while her husband was playing for the Bears. He's now with the Indianapolis Colts. The car has since been recovered. And record high beef prices are taking a bite out of one of Wendy's biggest franchise owners. The company runs more than 300 locations and has filed for bankruptcy, pointing in part

0: to soaring beef costs, it says its restaurants will stay open. And that's your news now in 90 seconds. And coming up, the Michigan congressional candidate taking on AI data centers and the threats he says are associated with a tech overreach.
1: Are you a dementia caregiver? 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I'm Bill, and I want to thank you for the care you have provided. 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
17: Feels like where we thought we moved and are living the dream where we are, it's now turned into a nightmare, to be honest.
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19: I can hear it inside my house, and that's what concerns me.
20: My childhood home is being taken by Georgia Power. They are going to bulldoze this entire property to the ground. We don't have a choice in this. They are going to be expanding these power lines. Why? For the data centers.
21: How many of y'all are in favor of having a data center in our community? Okay, how many of you all say no Microsoft? Stand up right now.
22: It's going to increase a lot of electricity bills for people, and I don't think it's good timing for that.
0: Well, as outrage for data centers continues to mount all across the country, more than 3,000 data centers are operating across the U.S., and another 1,500 proposed facilities are now one of the top issues in the midterm elections. Thanks so much for joining us. I'm Kelly Beeson in today for Nicole Burley. We continue with data centers. They top this hour as Texas implements a strict regulatory halt on new data center permits. And in Michigan, the Democratic nominee for the House of Representatives is unveiling a plan that intends to slow down the advancement of data centers. Yet President Trump says those who don't have data centers will be left behind and suffer economically.
1: If I were the mayor of a town or the governor of a state, and I had a chance to get a big plant in, an AI plant or a data center, I would absolutely want it. If you don't take it, you're going to be left behind because there are plenty of places that want it. So I would say that maybe it can use a little public relations help.
0: Let's welcome in now Democratic nominee for the House of Representatives in Michigan's 7th Congressional District, William Lawrence. Wonderful to have you on. Thank you for being here. So you have made your opposition to data centers a key facet of your campaign. Recently, you rolled out a plan to regulate big tech in Michigan and beyond. So what sort of guardrails does your plan put in place?
22: Thank you for having me. You know, we've got alarm bells going off all over the place here. Residents across the state of Michigan and across the country are saying they don't trust data center developers to set up shop in their backyards. Meanwhile, the AI companies have whistleblowers saying that, you know, there are serious risks of advanced AI getting out of our control and causing all kinds of chaos. We know that there's also serious threats to our jobs from AI, which threatens to put people out of work. So we've got to put a pause to this. We have to put a pause on new data center construction and a pause on advanced AI development and give ourselves the time to negotiate an AI benefits compact, which will ensure that data centers and the AI it's generating, if it is to be built, will benefit everybody rather than just making a few very rich and powerful people in Silicon Valley and Wall Street that much richer and more powerful while the rest of us are left behind.
0: So I understand you want federal involvement in this. Your opponent, Tom Barrett, says this issue should be left up to local residents. We have a clip of some of the suggestions he's made.
23: I do believe that at the end of the day, these decisions around data centers have to be left and protected with the local community. That's why the bill I introduced that would prohibit the federal government from any federal agency overriding or encroaching upon that decision of local control and would prohibit federal funds from federal agencies to be used to also attack any effort of local control around the siting and zoning of data centers.
0: So he has been critical of federal overreach and backroom deals, as he says, between corporations and politicians. What's your response to some of those critiques that he's outlined with a federal approach?
22: Well, the funny thing is, he actually voted to prohibit any local regulation of AI or data centers for the next 10 years. That was just last year he took that vote. Thankfully, it didn't pass. But if it was up to him, we would have already lost the potential to have any local control for the next 10 years. And let me tell you what local control amounts to under the current balance of power where these tech companies are so rich and are bullying their way in. In Saline Township, a little bit south of my district, there is a hyperscale data center proposed by OpenAI and Oracle that uses as much energy as the city of Detroit put together. The residents said, we don't want this data center. The local township officials said, okay, we won't permit it. Then OpenAI and Oracle, they said, you know, we have hundreds of billions of dollars and you don't. We're going to take you to court and sue to force you to let us build this data center. The township did not have the resources to stand up to them in court, and so they folded, and now that data center is being built over the objections of the residents and every good faith effort by the local government to exercise local control and prohibit the project from being built. That's what Tom Barrett wants to see happen to every single community across Michigan. He wants to leave us to ourselves to fight back against these trillion-dollar corporations, I don't think anybody should be left alone to fight this battle on their own, which is why I've been showing up and standing alongside residents across my district.
0: So let's talk about the flip side of the coin for just a moment, because the president is arguing that these data centers will drive growth, create jobs. We have heard some of the concerns as well. We spoke recently on News Nation with a Missouri farmer who says his community is dying, that these data centers are one of the only viable solutions he can think of to bring new life into his community that is truly suffering with spouses moving in without

0: jobs, and then the person who received that job in his community unable to move to that area. So it's basically devastated the neighborhood. Here's a clip of him in his own words.
1: Our economy is in a shambles in rural northwest Missouri. We've lost in our county almost 40% of our population. In the county next door where the data center is going to go, they've lost about 14% of their population in the last couple, 3 years. So we're seeing closing businesses, empty main streets, and housing in our small towns is sitting empty and falling into disrepair. We need economic activity.
0: What do you say to farmers in Michigan who may share some of his concerns?
2: What I'm hearing from farmers and homeowners in the areas targeted for data centers is that their property values are already declining because nobody wants to be in the vicinity of a potential hyperscale data center. There are homeowners who have already lost nearly 20% of their home value before a shovel has even been put in the ground. So this is not an economic development strategy for the many. There may be a few that benefit, especially Tom Barrett's corporate donors in Silicon Valley and Wall Street, but people are not buying the suggestion that this is the pathway to a prosperous economy. And Donald Trump, I would add, is clearly incompetent to make any statement about economic prosperity for our rural communities when he's presided over a war in Iran and a disastrous tariff policy, which has caused gas to go to $5, diesel to go to $7, and that's another issue that's facing rural communities across my district.
0: Well, high costs certainly are, and I want to stick on this issue because it is so critical, and we've seen, actually, Republicans shift their strategy on data centers with it becoming, more recently, this bipartisan movement. So do you believe that shift is in any way undercutting campaigns like yours?
2: I'm happy to work with anybody who believes that we should put a pause to this reckless data center development and negotiate a AI benefits compact to ensure that if anybody will benefit, everybody will benefit from this new technology.
0: All right. Well, Lawrence, we appreciate you coming on and stating your case. Thank you for being here.
2: Thank you for having me.
0: And all eyes are on the White House today, where President Trump is set to roll out the red carpet for Chinese President Xi. Trump expected to greet the Chinese leader on the tarmac as he makes his visit in first visit, that is, in more than a decade. This visit comes as world leaders gather this week at the United Nations amid concerns over global threats, including artificial intelligence. Correspondent Hannah Brandt live at the White House. So, Hannah, Xi expected to arrive in just hours.
3: Kelly, that's right. And you're right that the White House really is rolling out the red carpet here for President Xi, because in just a few hours, President Trump will personally welcome him at Joint Base Andrews. This is a rare move from President Trump to honor the visiting leader. But really, at the heart of this summit, there's a tension between the U.S. and China, and that's on a number of critical topics. Trade, of course, is a big one. No surprise there, because the U.S. and China have been imposing high tariffs on each other's goods for several months now. But we've also got the race over artificial intelligence and its development, which is set to be pretty central in their discussions. A lot of lawmakers, many of them Democrats, have been urging President Trump to strike a deal with Xi on AI safety. And there is a push to put some more restrictions on U.S. exports of the computer chips that are so essential in AI technology. But it was President Trump himself who made deals with NVIDIA and AMD to sell some of their chips to China. And the president has made it very clear he does not want the U.S. to slow its AI development. Now, despite all of this competition between the U.S. and China, Secretary Rubio has said this summit is in everyone's best interests.
4: The United States and China are the two largest economies in the world. The United States and China are probably the two most powerful militaries in the world. The relationship between the United States and China will define the 21st century. What happens in that relationship? The idea that we would not interact with them at the highest levels is irresponsible. It's outrageous. We have to. That doesn't mean we don't have strong disagreements. Of course we do.
3: Another potential source of tension is this war in Iran, because there have been these reports that China is providing Iran with satellite imagery to help them target U.S. military bases. But President Trump, when asked about this, has pretty much dismissed it, saying the U.S. spies on China too, and he thinks Xi has behaved reasonably well. Kelly?
0: All right, Hannah. So what's the very latest also on the proposed multi-

0: Trump has held off on approving that sale, calling it a very good negotiating chip when it comes to his discussions with Xi. Secretary Rubio talked about this decision as a balance this morning. Here's what he said.
1: A lot of this also involves balancing our industrial capacity and our military industrial base. This is not about Taiwan in specific, but when we sell something, that means we don't have it anymore. We can get it in the future, but we don't have it now. So anytime we do any sales, not to Taiwan, to anybody, it is always balanced against what are our own needs in different parts of the world and whether we can afford to sell something because we may need it for ourselves.
0: A group of Republican senators actually just released a letter to the Trump administration saying they're concerned the U.S. hasn't gone through with this arms sale to Taiwan yet and urging them to do so, Kelly.
2: All right. Hannah Brandt with the very latest for us. Hannah, thank you. Also, Iran's president spoke at the U.N. this morning, slamming the U.S. and Israel, accusing the countries of lawless attacks on his country. Now, this comes as special envoy Steve Witkoff and Jared Kushner met with Iranian officials to try to work out a peace plan less than 3 months after the original ceasefire broke down. The Trump administration also dealing with Russia. Secretary of State Marco Rubio meeting with the country's foreign minister. We have live team coverage for all of it. Jessica Cartaglia joins us live from New York City outside the UN, and international correspondent Robert Sherman is live in Doha. So, Jessica, what else did Iran's president have to say during his address?
3: Yeah, he had some very sharp words for the U.S. President Masoud Pezeshkian addressing the General Assembly just a short time ago. Here's what he said.
4: No one can think that bombing of Iranian cities will go unanswered. We will not bow our head and give up the right that is inherently ours. They close access for us to our own waterway, yet they keep supplying missiles and deadly military technologies to bring insecurity to all of the lands surrounding that waterway. We will not succumb to that.
3: During his speech, members of the U.S. delegation got up and walked out. The United States and Iran have now held indirect talks on the sidelines of the General Assembly here in New York. President Trump says that those discussions are continuing and that he believes that a settlement could ultimately be reached. But the rhetoric remains extremely tough. Just yesterday in his UN address, President Trump continued to defend the war and warned that the U.S. could annihilate Iran if a deal is not reached. At the same time, he also suggested that an agreement could come after the November midterms. Iran, in the meantime, says it could reopen the Strait of Hormuz within a week if the U.S. eases military pressure and starts to lift its blockade of Iranian ports. Now, Kelly, it's important to note there are no plans yet for the two presidents to sit down face to face. However, President Trump has said that he would be interested in doing so. Additionally, something of note, we have the Secret Service, New York City Police Department, and other security who are literally transporting the president of Iran from his hotel here to the United Nations and back again, making sure that he stays safe. But he has very limited capability of moving anywhere around the city other than right here at the UN.
2: Wow. All right. Important color there. Thank you, Jessica. Also, Robert, the president says U.S. and Iranian officials met yesterday. Any insights into where talks stand now?
5: Yeah, this is the key element of all of this here, Kelly. There's what happens on the main stage, and then there's what happens on the sidelines. With confirmation coming in both directions that there were these indirect talks taking place, you had Special Envoy Steve Witkoff and Jared Kushner, who throughout this entire presidency have been two of President Trump's most trusted negotiators involved in all of this. For Iran, it was their foreign minister. The president framed this as positive developments taking place between both of these sides here. And Secretary of State Marco Rubio just addressed this moments ago and said this. Take a listen.
1: As the president said, he's open to a deal. The president's open still to this moment to making a deal with Iran that allows Iran to be what it should be, which is a great and prosperous country. But if they continue to insist on the desire for a nuclear weapon, their support for proxies in the region, that their support of terrorism, they're the world's leading sponsor of terrorism, then we're going to have big problems with them.

0: Now, the secretary made the distinction between president of Iran and the IRGC and the other side of the government. Well, that's the side of the government that we've heard from today. General Rezai, who is the national security chief, saying Iran's new diplomacy will not return to the past. We will force America to respect the rights of the Iranian nation and act according to the conveyed conditions. Otherwise, the Strait of Hormuz will not be opened. Enough with negotiations. Take action. U.S. Secretary of State Marco Rubio blaming the fizzling of the Memorandum of Understanding and any agreements that have already been struck with Iran on that side of the government, which still, at this point here, Kelly, remains defiant. Kelly?
1: Right. Jessica Cartaglia reporting from the United Nations in New York City, and Robert Sherman live in Doha. Thank you both very much. Coming up next, what brand new body camera video tells us about the shooting that injured a Venezuelan migrant and why some say it may not be enough. Plus, a warning across several college campuses after police find two Ole Miss students dead. This happened using a drug typically sold at gas stations. We'll have much more coming up.
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1: Well, we have new body camera video of the moment surrounding the shooting of a Venezuelan.

0: A DoorDash driver who was shot by ICE in Austin, Texas. Yet some say it still doesn't tell the full story. And it comes as a federal judge blocks the deportation of the immigrant whose lawyers recount conflicting reports of what actually happened. News Nation's senior immigration correspondent Allie Bradley is live in Del Rio, Texas with the very latest. So, Allie, what are we learning through this new video?
1: Yeah, hey, Kelly. Unfortunately, we still don't have any video footage showing the critical moments that this ICE officer actually opened fire. But Austin Police did release some new video here yesterday. It's from an off-duty detective who actually happened to be in the area. Now, his personal dash cam shows Wilbur Rafael Garces Perez's blue car initially pulled over with federal vehicles around it and agents interacting with him. The off-duty detective then went inside a nearby business, and during the next 10 to 15 minutes, Austin Police Chief Lisa Davis says there was a brief vehicle pursuit through surrounding streets. Police say there is no evidence of a foot pursuit. Now, when the detective came back outside, he heard sirens and began recording on his cell phone, capturing the sound of three gunshots. But none of the newly released video shows the actual shooting. Austin Police body camera video instead captures the immediate aftermath. Garces Perez hunched over in the driver's seat and then being assisted out of the car by officers. One of them then cuts away his shirt, revealing an apparent wound to his upper back. And now DHS is pushing back against several claims made by Garces Perez and his attorney, releasing a point-by-point response. Now, DHS does confirm, as we've been reporting, this was a targeted vehicle stop. Federal law enforcement sources telling News Nation that ICE officers were conducting targeted immigration enforcement using license plate checks when they identified a vehicle registered to Garces Perez. DHS says Garces Perez then made what the department calls a, quote, dangerous attempt to evade arrest. The department is also disputing claims surrounding his immigration status. DHS saying Garces Perez entered the country illegally during the Biden administration and was released into the United States. The department says he previously received work authorization, but his authorization expired last year in 2025 and stresses that having a work permit does not itself provide legal immigration status. DHS saying Garces Perez was ordered removed in absentia after failing to appear for immigration proceedings and says he had no protective status and a final order of removal from an immigration judge when ICE encountered him. The department also pushing back on claims about his medical treatment after the shooting. DHS says ICE did not make the decision to leave the bullet in Garces Perez's body, saying the agency does not have the authority to make that medical decision. The department also disputing claims that he was denied pain medication or forced to sleep on the floor, saying he was receiving around-the-clock medical care, including pain medication, and he slept in a bed after arriving to the detention facility. This is Garces Perez and his attorney dispute key parts of the government account. They say he was making a DoorDash delivery when unmarked vehicles sideswiped him and that he did not realize the people surrounding him were federal immigration officers. His attorney says the bullet remains lodged in his spine and that Garces Perez was taken back to the hospital Monday after experiencing problems moving his left side. He was later returned to an ICE detention facility in Pearsall. Now, a federal judge has temporarily halted his removal, ordering Garces Perez to appear in person for a September 30th hearing as his attorney seeks his release there. Later today, we're going to be hearing from Congressman Greg Kassar and Joaquin Castro. They're going to be holding a news conference because they're going to actually visit him at this detention center, Kelly. So we should get some updates on his status. But right now, it's a lot of finger pointing back and forth between DHS and the subject and his attorney here, Kelly.
0: Yeah, it sounds like it. All right, Allie Bradley, we'll check back in for the very latest on this one. Thank you. And coming up next, the so-called gas station drug that has officials concerned after two Ole Miss students are found dead. Plus, the battle escalates over Dolly Parton's estate, why the same nephew who announced her death has now been hit with a restraining order.
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0: Welcome back. Well, students at several college campuses have warned about a drug called Kratom, or what's been dubbed as gas station heroin. It's sold at retail shops in a number of states all across the country, and it comes as police investigate the deaths of two Ole Miss students suspected of having overdosed at two separate locations. While they have yet to tie these deaths directly to Kratom, investigators found packaging of the drugs at both scenes. Now, Kratom is sold over the counter at convenience stores, smoke shops, gas stations. This drug can work as a stimulant or an opioid-like sedative, depending on the dosage, and it also can be very addictive. News Nation's Brian Enten, he is following this story, joins us live. So, Brian, what's the very latest that you're hearing from authorities on this?
12: Yeah, still a lot of questions here, Kelly. You've got Southern schools on edge after these students died. A lot of parents very concerned. Rumors and fear as we wait to get more information. But here is what is officially confirmed right now. Two University of Mississippi students died, and the initial call came in as a possible overdose. The sheriff's office released a statement saying there are active death investigations, and there's no evidence that the deaths are connected. The sheriff says package Kratom sold from a retail store was found at both scenes, but we don't know whether that drug had anything to do with the deaths. I want you to listen to this. This is a dispatch call. This is the moment emergency services were called to the dorms.
13: Dispatch, Baptist Oxford Fire. Baptist Oxford Fire, I need you to rouse the campus to Stewart Hall, 61 Women's Terrace. Stewart Hall, 61 Women's Terrace. Or a possible OD. They do not believe the subject's breathing. Trying to start CPR over the phone.
12: All right, so Ole Miss released a statement. This is what it says in part. We are aware that considerable unverified information is circulating on social media and in the community regarding these recent student deaths. The coroner's office has confirmed two student deaths, and university police are not aware of any additional student deaths. University police remain in contact with local and state law enforcement, and the causes of the two deaths are still under investigation. As for kratom, it comes from a tree in Southeast Asia and can be bought in different forms, including pills and tonics. Officials have voiced concern about it, and it is restricted right now in Mississippi. It is possible to overdose on kratom, but again, we don't know if it is officially connected to the Ole Miss deaths. Of course, there'll have to be toxicology testing done. This is interesting, though, Kelly. According to the Daily Mississippian, several fraternities and sororities have issued announcements to their members concerning a different drug called cyclophine. That is a potent synthetic opioid that does not show up in standard fentanyl test strips. And it's unclear whether that drug is connected to the deaths, but it seems the sororities and fraternities are concerned about it. Kelly.
0: Yeah, you can understand why. All right, Brian Enten. Brian, thank you. And for a deeper dive into the dangers of kratom, let's welcome in addiction medicine specialist, Dr. James Basante. Doctor, thank you very much for weighing in on this. This is an important story, important awareness here. This drug can apparently work as a stimulant or an opioid-like sedative, depending on the dosage, as Brian was reporting there. How is it ingested, and would you mind explaining why the dosage is so critical to the experience of the user?
14: Yeah, first, thank you for having me, and my heart goes out to the families and the community that are affected by the death of these two young students. It's too early to know exactly what happened. We don't have toxicology results yet, but I think this is an important conversation to have. First, I want to draw a distinction between kratom, which is a herb originally from Southeast Asia that, as you mentioned, at low doses works like a stimulant, at high doses works like an opioid, and a more recent drug that's been released throughout the country. It's available at gas stations, smoke shops, online, called 7-OH, which is a potent synthetic version of kratom. Carries the same effects at low doses and high doses. There's more evidence to suggest that this stronger version, 7-OH, at high doses, especially when mixed with alcohol and other sedatives like benzodiazepine, poses a significant overdose risk. They can be ingested different ways. Traditionally, kratom powder or herb is eaten, drinking as a tea, taken as a pill. More recently, there's formulations like gummy bears and candy and tonics sold at gas stations. Historically, there wasn't much oversight over these drugs. The DEA has moved on this issue. They've banned three synthetic versions of the drug, and right now there's a preliminary scheduling of 7-OH.
0: So you may have outlined this there just a bit. You have access to this drug being fairly easy. The different forms you mentioned there may make this appealing. What else do you think would prompt the college crowd to be interested in a drug like this?
14: Yeah, so we're finding increased use across the country. I can tell you at my treatment centers, we've seen a tripling of the patients coming to us seeking for treatment for kratom and 7-OH withdrawal. I will say this, and this is my message to the students and parents. It's simple that just because something is sold legally in stores doesn't mean it's safe. And if someone is found unresponsive, regardless of what that substance is, you should administer Narcan, call 911. And if you or someone you love is affected by this drug, reach out for help. We have effective therapies. We have effective treatment. And there's no shame in trying to get help.
0: Oh, there certainly is not. You know, another alarming element of all of this is the apparent addictive nature of this drug. So what is important to know about usage, and what should parents know, too?
14: Absolutely. So I think parents should be on the lookout for changes in behavior. Have an open, honest conversation with your loved ones, with your children. This drug is being found on college campuses, but also high schools and middle schools. It's an important reason you should talk to your children and make sure that there's open, safe lines of communication. Know that treatment is effective and seek treatment in a community near you.
0: And if you are suspecting use, what are the signs to look out for? I know you mentioned a change in behavior. Anything else that might signal to you that this drug in particular may be in use?
14: Yeah, I think erratic spending, being more secretive, being sick and unable to participate in usual activities that brought that person joy. Those are all concerns that someone might be using a substance. I wouldn't jump to conclusions, but I'd try to start a conversation based in love and caring.
0: Yeah. All right. Dr. Basante, great advice. Thank you for being here.
14: Thanks for having me.
0: And coming up, where one of the strongest storms ever recorded is heading next. Plus, a whistleblower tasked with cleaning up one of Ohio's worst environmental disasters says she was told to hide how bad it really was.
15: My mom is a veteran and she was injured in the line of duty.
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16: 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I got my joy back.
15: We got our mom back, thanks to DAV.
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0: Hurricane Polo is now believed to be one of the most powerful storms in decades as it travels along Mexico's Pacific coast. The storm has the potential to spark massive flash flooding and mudslides. Meteorologist Darius Stinger from our Nexstar Weather Center in Dallas, Texas, tracking it all for us. So, Darius, where is this storm headed next?
2: Well, Kelly, I can tell you one thing. This has definitely been one of the most intense hurricanes that we've had in quite some time. Now it's only about a 931 millibar pressure, still around a category 4 with sustained winds around 145 miles an hour. And at its peak, it had winds up to 180 miles an hour as a category 5. And it was officially the third strongest storm ever recorded in the eastern Pacific. So this has definitely been a doozy of a storm here. It's not really moving that much, only moving northwest about 5 miles an hour. And you can see here on the infrared here, over the last 12 hours, it's begun to do an eyewall replacement cycle. And you can see it was very definitive there earlier in the cycle, but now it's starting to get a little disorganized. It's starting to get a little bit more organization there at the center of the storm, which will allow it to maintain its intensity here as we go into the end of the week here. And this is where Polo is going to be going. It's going to be lifting off slowly but surely to the northwest at about 5 miles an hour. You can still see by tomorrow morning sustained winds around 145. So really not going to see much changing here as far as intensification or weakening here over the next 24 hours. Now, the main cone is expected to continue to move more due westward as we head into the weekend, but still looking at winds only about 5 miles an hour weaker by Saturday morning. And then as we go into the end of the weekend, it starts to curve up further north into the Baja Peninsula of California there. It's still with a Category 3 intensity with winds around 120 miles an hour. So this is still expected to be a major hurricane as it begins to make its way up into the eastern Pacific coast there. And here's a look at the spaghetti models here over the next couple of days. You can see as we head into the end of the week, there's a little bit of disagreement in some models. Some have it a little bit more towards the coast of Mexico that will bring more impactful conditions as far as heavy rainfall and mudslides. But there are several models that have it going more out to sea that will bring in at least a little impacts there. But both models are in agreement that it will curve northward eventually as it gets into the weekend there. But what we're watching out for as this storm continues to warm up the East Coast, there, we're going to see it encounter some heavy wind shear as it makes its way to the Baja Peninsula there. So as we continue to watch things slowly but surely lift off towards the north and the west, we'll have to see how things interact with that area of strong wind shear as we head into the end of the weekend, first part of next week.
0: All right. Darius Stringer with the very latest for us. Darius, thank you. And a new whistleblower accusing the EPA, Norfolk Southern, and Ohio health officials of purposefully hiding contamination data from residents after that East Palestine train derailment back in 2023. This is a story News Nation has been following since the very beginning. Residents have repeatedly expressed concerns for their health in the wake of this derailment, and these new claims could indicate those fears were warranted. Correspondent Rich McHugh is live with more. Rich.
3: Hi, Kelly. This is a big, big deal. You know, this is an extraordinary firsthand account from somebody on the inside, a whistleblower, who basically is saying what the residents of East Palestine have been saying all along, that there's a cover-up here. A former environmental scientist who basically says that CTEH, who was hired by Norfolk Southern to test, this was a coordinated cover-up by them and by the EPA, as well as the Ohio EPA. In a sworn affidavit, Peggy Dixon says the company that hired her, CTEH, working for Norfolk Southern, helped hide how bad the contamination really was. The target was zero, she says. She says officials used weak air monitors, buried high readings, told the public the air was safe when it wasn't. The EPA and Ohio agency, she claims, went along with it. Dixon has come forward to blow the whistle with the help of the Government Accountability Project. Dixon wrote, quote, I am haunted by the fact that I work for a corporation that hid health harm. They did not deserve any of this, and I can no longer carry this burden in silence every day. Stephen Petty, a renowned exposure warnings expert, has tested extensively in East Palestine. He has read Dixon's affidavit in full. Here's what he had to say.
4: Really, for the first time, we have an insider's view on how companies who have big environmental problems hire another company to make that problem go away. At multiple levels, it's both sad and outrageous in the sense that you would hope that there would be full transparency with respect to what the impacts are on the community, as opposed to what is alleged here that in this affidavit that the goal was to

0: basically have any data become zeros, and if they weren't zeros, to find some way to dismiss the data. That's disturbing.
1: Dixon says workers were told to explain away spikes as old pollution, paint, or car exhaust. Better equipment that did pick up chemicals was later labeled unknown or taken out of homes. Dead wildlife, that was downplayed. Cleanup work, she says, even made some contamination work. She writes, these actions, which I personally observed, were part of a coordinated effort by the government and corporate entities to conceal the true environmental and public health impacts of the derailment and open burn of five vinyl chloride train cars.
0: You really have a situation here where the fox is watching the hen house. The polluter, in fact, is hiring somebody to see how bad the pollution is. And what they're doing here is saying, essentially, let's make sure that we don't show any pollution or contamination.
1: One of the most damning quotes, Dixon writes, I stood in front of residents and told them that as I was standing there, that my machine wasn't alarming, and so they were safe. But I now know the machines we were given were incapable of detecting the full scope of contaminants. I have to say, this is very brave of this woman, Peggy Dixon, to come forward at great risk to herself. We've reached out to all the parties, CTEH, now on Terrace. We've reached out to Norfolk Southern and the EPA, and we have yet to hear back on the record from any of them. Kelly?
2: Yeah, very brave indeed. All right, Rich McHugh. Rich, thank you. And coming up next, drowning out diesel, what a potential export ban could mean for soaring gas prices, plus why Dolly Parton's nephew has been hit with a restraining order just weeks after the icon's death.
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2: Well, threats of violence, demands for money, and a vow to ruin Dolly Parton's legacy. Those allegations in a new court filing against her nephew and former head of security. The company Parton set up to protect her empire, including Dollywood, says the messages were so frightening that staffers quit and the estate hired guards for its own people. News Nation's Laura Engel joins us now from New York. So, Laura, what do these court documents say?
20: I mean, this is such a turn, Kelly. This stunning battle that is now playing out in front of the public with these new court documents is pitting the very people that Dolly Parton trusted to protect her legacy against each other, and it is getting ugly. The lawsuit and restraining order was filed by Parton's longtime manager, Danny Nozell, and the entity She's Alive, which manages and protects Parton's professional property and business interests. And Dolly Parton's nephew, Brian Seaver, who you see here, who provided security to Parton, was reportedly so trusted by the country music star that she personally selected him to announce her death from cancer last month. But court documents tell a different tale at this point, with numerous allegations of threats and consequences, painting a stark contrast of Seaver. According to the complaint, Seaver sent a series of increasingly threatening texts and emails beginning shortly after Parton's death, requesting payment and threatening retribution. But let's read one together. It says, "I am vengeance for my people for the next 50 years. I have no debt. I only own swords and guns. All I have is animosity and memory. But I'm going to spend the next times I have on earth blanking anyone that has ever betrayed my family." Obviously, some other choice words there. Seaver has since been fired from providing security for her properties, according to multiple outlets. TMZ now reporting that Seaver said he and his teams were, quote, dismayed by what he called the unexpected and so far unexplained actions, he says, that have been taken by Nozell. So more to go on this, Kelly.
2: Yeah, absolutely. So, Laura, what happens next?
20: Yeah, so as we take a look through some of this legal paperwork, lawyers for Parton's estate have already requested a jury trial on this. They are asking for a permanent restraining order against Seaver to block him from interacting with any staff at She's Alive LLC. A lot of people have actually quit over this. They're also hoping that the court will award them punitive damages and compensation for lawyers' fees. The exact amount of money they're seeking will be determined at a trial if that, in fact, does happen. We have reached out to Seaver and his security company, but haven't heard back. It's unclear when he might be due in court, but a really sad turn for already a sad story. The world is still mourning Dolly Parton, and now you've got this.
2: Yeah, it really is unthinkable. One to stay on top of. Laura Engel, thank you for the latest
20: thank
2: on
20: you.
2: This one. And coming up next, the hearing on Capitol Hill next hour, tied to one of the biggest privacy debates happening across the country.
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2: Right now, world powers come face to face at the White House. President Trump rolls out the red carpet for Chinese President Xi. The high-stakes talks with AI, trade, and Iran in the middle of it all.
34: Whoever wins, super intelligent, wins. That's the group that wins. And we're leading now over China by a lot.
2: Plus, fighting flock, the outrage and backlash sparking today's Senate hearing amid privacy concerns as the cameras become one of the biggest issues debated across the country.
35: Harassment, tracking of exes or flat out romantic interests. The lack of transparency is a big red flag for me as well.
2: And News Nation has a firsthand look at how sky-high fuel prices and the president's proposed export ban could impact everyday Americans.
36: We feel it almost immediately because we buy fuel daily.
37: The bottom line is it's a significant increase in cost in everything that we touch.
2: Welcome back. Thanks so much for sticking with us. Ukrainian President Volodymyr Zelensky, he is speaking at the United Nations. We'll listen in.
38: Region is not enough for him. He wants more of our cities, Odessa and Kharkiv, Dnipro and others. Someone in the Kremlin even put up a picture with the words, "On to Kyiv." Russia has claims against our neighbor Moldova. It constantly threatens Poland and the Baltic states. Russia shows no respect for the statehood of the countries of the South Caucasus and Central Asia. And sadly, people in Syria and across Africa also know very well what Russian killers are. Something always seems to stop Putin from simply saying, "That's it, enough, this." Something always stops him from admitting that 17 million square kilometers of his own territory, internationally recognized by all of you, should be enough for this man. Putin is always looking for someone who can help him kill more people for every kilometer of land, take more territory, attack another country, instead of simply stopping and running his own country. After all of this, can you even imagine him without war? He is patient zero, the one from whom this idea of war keeps spreading further. And wherever it spreads, it brings only pain, instability, new risks, and of course new crises. The more freedom Putin has to act, the more dangerous the world becomes for everyone else. That is why patient zero must be stopped. He must be denied the space to act and the space to spread this evil further. Ladies and gentlemen, last year, speaking here, I said that we are living in a time when weapons decide who survives. And I've said, if a nation wants peace, it must work on strong weapons. Ukraine is doing exactly that. And this is why, for the first time in Russia's history, we now hear that its pride, its oil industry is running off fumes. But oil itself is not Ukraine's target, not our target, not gasoline or diesel, not factories or ports as such. Our target is Russia's ability to finance this war, to drag it out, to make it more brutal and more destructive. Russia's finances and Russia's production are what must be stopped if Putin is to be stopped. And our great soldiers and our weapons are working for this, only for this. The world's support for Ukraine helps us do it. And I am grateful to everyone, to every country that stands with us, stands with Ukraine and helps our people. Sanctions, support packages, our joint weapon production, all of these matters, of course matters, all of this makes us stronger. When someone gives Russia more money through trade, they give this war more time. That is exactly why we insist on limiting trade with the aggressor and why we are burning Russia's revenues ourselves. Many of you here seen more than once how the abuse of the veto at the UN weakens the world and pushes peace further away. When Russia has money, it always says no, no to diplomacy. And this is also a kind of veto on peace, not an official right, but real. And when someone in the world weakens sanctions against Russian oligarchs, it may make life more comfortable for rich Russians, but it also gives the war more time for Putin to send poor people.
2: All right, I'm Kelly Beeson in today for Nicole Burley, and you were listening in to Ukrainian President Zelensky there addressing the United Nations, saying Russia has been unrelenting in its war, making the world more dangerous by the day. We'll have a full wrap of today's events and the impacts overseas in just moments. His speech there, he touched on the global oil supply, saying money for Russian oil is fueling the war. And at the same time, we're following the record-breaking diesel fuel prices here in the States and the president's possible ban on exports, also the effect that's having on everyday Americans. So the sky-high fuel prices causing a major trickle-down effect as truckers crisscross the country carrying everything from food to retail goods, with consumers picking up the tab for these rising fuel costs, which in turn drives up prices. Fuel hit all-time record highs this week, and according to AAA today, the average price of a gallon of diesel fuel in the U.S. is $6.52. That's up from $5.61 a month ago and $3.69 a year ago. And one of the industry's hardest hit is farming.
5: And if you look at modern farm and modern agriculture, we use a lot of diesel. And diesel, you know, when you start looking at what does it take to fuel up a tractor, that tractor has a 250
37: gallon fuel tank, for instance, and now you're at $6 a gallon. That is a significant cost.
2: News Nation national correspondent Nancy Liu is live at the Port of Los Angeles with more. So, Nancy, what would be the impact of an export ban?
9: Well, Kelly, the U.S. exports more than 1.5 million barrels of diesel every day, and worldwide demand, it is sky high since the Iran war has throttled supply. Now, the American Petroleum Institute and many in the industry claim a diesel export ban would backfire.
10: Halting the export of American diesel would force refineries across the country and here in Louisiana to reduce production, which would also decrease the production of gasoline. That's why it's a misguided proposal that would ultimately cause more harm and increase, not decrease, costs for American families and businesses.
9: Now, the impact of record high diesel prices has had a painful ripple effect throughout the supply chain. At truck stops everywhere, pump totals are flying up fast, especially around here, since the California average price always higher due to state regulations and taxes. Now, truckers I spoke with were only filling up enough for the day, hoping prices will ease by the next time. Totals are often well over $1,000 lately. One driver could only fill up to about $400 since his credit card was already maxed out.
11: That's enough to, it's not enough to work for 1 week. It's only for 2 days, something like that.
12: Badly, because I had to put money that I was supposed to be for something else, but to keep on working.
9: Are you making money?
12: Nope, right now, no.
9: While President Trump has expressed support for a diesel export ban, pushback is growing among lawmakers in major refining states. Opponents are also pointing to no infrastructure to store all the diesel that is usually exported. Kelly?
2: And Nancy, we know this is hitting farmers especially hard, too.
9: Yeah, without a doubt, it is several Republicans in agricultural states, such as Iowa, who first floated this idea of a diesel export ban. And that's because farmers in the heartland are hurting. The record prices have hit during harvest season. And according to the American Farm Bureau Federation, many growers are already facing budget problems. Harvesting, it requires diesel, not just for the farm equipment, but crops have to be moved and then processed, and that adds to already inflated operation costs. And industry analysts say many farmers may struggle to just break even this year. Kelly? Yeah,
2: a tough year for so many. All right, Nancy Liu, thank you. And industry experts, they are weighing in with mixed feelings about a diesel export ban, concerned that while it may feel like a short-term fix, it may ultimately push prices even higher. Let's bring in now Shelley Cook, president and owner of K&J Trucking. Shelley, thank you for being with us. I'm looking forward to your take on this. Let's start here, because I do understand this is impacting your business in a big way, these fuel costs. Would you mind expanding on that effect that it's having, and also some of the creative ways I know you're working to support your drivers?
13: Yes, you bet. So first of all, thank you for inviting me to be on. And second of all, we have a mechanism in place, as most truck lines do, where we can recover the high cost of fuel in a fuel surcharge. So we're literally passing that back to our customers. However, we feel the pinch because we're paying for it today and we're waiting for our receivables to recover that. So it certainly impacts cash flow greatly in all truck lines.
2: Right.
13: We've done several things.
2: I apologize.
13: We've done several things to help. No, it's all right. We've done several things to help our team here, our owner-operator group. A lot of our truckers that are associated with K&J Trucking, our owner-operators, they own their own truck. They pull our trailer. They bear that cost of the fuel when they put it into their truck. And so we have negotiated fuel discounts with our fuel stops. And that's significant, up to maybe 80 or 90 cents a gallon. We've also provided them a fuel calculator so they understand their true cost of fuel and they can plan. We have tools that allow them to plan their routes, see what the discounts are at the truck stops and the routes that they're taking. And so all of that helps to reduce the burden for those drivers that own and operate their own truck with us.
2: Right. And when we talk about the American consumers too, and I appreciate you

0: I don't know what the net effect would be. I don't honestly know why we're having such a huge spike in diesel to begin with. It feels a bit inflated, and I don't know what a ban would do. I don't know if that would help bring down the prices at the pumps. I'm not sure. I do know that every fall, regardless of what diesel prices are, we struggle sometimes just to get it because of your earlier segment on what the farmers do. They're taking a lot more diesel in the fall when they're harvesting, and so we have to make sure that we have it. And we have a general increase in the fall because of the demand anyway.
1: And you've been talking a little bit about how you're sustaining right now. You're passing along the cost, but then you're also waiting for your reimbursement, that is. So how long do you believe you'll be able to sustain these costs? What does the runway look like for your business?
0: Well, I mean, indefinitely, right? Because we're going to recover that money within a 20 to 30 day window. And so as long as we have the resources to make those timelines work and our cash flow, we can continue to go forever with this, to be honest with you.
1: All right. Michelle Cook, important perspective for us. Thank you for weighing in.
0: Thank you. Yeah, thank you.
1: And after the break, the new body cam video showing the moments a Venezuelan DoorDash driver was taken into custody after he was shot by ICE. Plus, fighting flock, the outrage sparked by the surveillance cameras and the lawmaker debate soon to begin on Capitol Hill.

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1: Well, we have new body camera video of the moment surrounding the shooting of a Venezuelan DoorDash driver who was shot by ICE in Austin, Texas. Although some say this video doesn't tell the full story, and it comes as a federal judge blocks the deportation of the immigrant whose lawyers recount conflicting reports of what really happened here. News Nation's senior immigration correspondent Allie Bradley is live in Del Rio, Texas with the latest. So, Allie, what are we learning from this new video?
2: Yeah, Kelly, so we've got our hands on some new footage, right? But we still don't have video showing those critical moments where that ICE officer actually opens fire. So Austin police releasing some new footage just yesterday. This is actually footage from an off-duty detective who actually happened to be in the area. Now, his personal dash cam shows Wilbur Rafael Garces Perez's blue car initially pulled over with federal vehicles around it and agents interacting with him. The off-duty detective then went inside a nearby business. Then 10 or 15 minutes later, when the detective came back outside, he heard sirens and began recording on his cell phone, capturing the sound of three gunshots. In the middle of that time, Austin police say a pursuit happened through surrounding streets, but none of the newly released video shows the actual shooting. Austin police body camera video instead capturing the immediate aftermath. Garces Perez hunched over in the driver's seat, assisted out of the car by officers who then cut away his shirt, revealing an apparent wound to his upper back. THS confirming this was a targeted vehicle stop, as we've been reporting. Federal law enforcement sources confirm they identified the vehicle registered to Garces Perez using a license plate check, saying he was in the country illegally with a final order of removal and an expired work authorization. The department stressing that having a work permit does not itself provide legal immigration status. DHS says he made what the department calls a, quote, dangerous attempt to evade arrest when they attempted to stop him, which led to that shooting. Garces Perez's attorney disputes much of this, saying he was making a DoorDash delivery when unmarked vehicles sideswiped him, and he did not realize he was being surrounded by federal immigration officers. His attorney also says DHS failed to give him proper medical treatment after the shooting, saying the bullet is still lodged near his spine, that he was denied pain medication, and he was forced to sleep on the floor at the detention facility. DHS denies all of those claims. A federal judge has temporarily halted Garces Perez's removal, instead ordering a September 30th hearing that he should attend in person. Now, later today, we expect to hear from Congressman Greg Kassar and Joaquin Castro, who are actually holding a news conference in a few hours here, Kelly, because they're actually going to that detention facility in Pearsall to visit with Garces Perez. So we'll have an update after that visit, Kelly.
1: All right. We'll be looking forward to it. Allie Bradley. Allie, thank you. And coming up, the president's media fight heading to court, how the DOJ is defending his right to ban certain news outlets. Plus, the urgent warning issued about a drug sold at convenience stores all across the country after two Ole Miss students are found dead.
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1: Here's your news now in 90 seconds. The FBI is investigating a brazen claim from a notorious hacking group behind a past breach at Google. Hackers say they stole personal data on thousands of agents and job applicants, including names, home addresses, even information on spouses. The group claims it isn't about the money. It wants the Bureau to take back its warnings about how the group operates. A Florida plastic surgeon representing himself in his own murder trial made a bizarre request in court. Prosecutors say he killed an attorney, then moved the body in a folding cart. He suggested testing that theory.
21: What I propose we do is that we take that gorilla cart. We ask for a volunteer that's approximately 190, 195 pounds to get into that gorilla cart.
1: The judge said no. Prosecutors are seeking the death penalty. Olympic legend Simone Biles is revealing a frightening encounter at her Chicago home in a TikTok video.
22: Three men in masks came to our house and stole my Porsche.
1: She says it happened while her husband was playing for the Bears. He's now with the Indianapolis Colts. The car has since been recovered. And record high beef prices are taking a bite out of one of Wendy's biggest franchise owners. The company runs more than 300 locations and has filed for bankruptcy, pointing in part to soaring beef costs. It says its restaurants will stay open. And that's your news now in 90 seconds. Well, the names of the jurors in the Lindsey Clancy mistrial will remain sealed for now. While some have already publicly identified themselves, there will be no published list of names or juror questionnaires. The judge in that case ruled that releasing those names could bring, quote, significant and divisive attention to Massachusetts, nationally and internationally. And separately, Clancy's lead attorney has asked the court to investigate the lone holdout juror from her mistrial, including revisiting that juror's confidential questionnaire to determine if it was completed truthfully. Also, disgraced movie mogul Harvey Weinstein sentenced today to 15 years in prison for sexually assaulting a former TV production assistant. Weinstein was found guilty during a retrial late last year after his original conviction in the case was overturned in 2024. He was also convicted of rape in California and has been behind bars since 2020. Most recently, he's been housed in an inmate hospital in Manhattan amid health issues. And now to the ongoing debate over the use of flock cameras. That debate making its way to Capitol Hill right now as the Senate subcommittee hears from witnesses who claim to have had their rights undercut, that is, by the misuse of this technology. Flock says it has more than 120,000 cameras in 49 states, though some estimates put that number closer to 140,000, all of which are capable of scanning vehicles more than 20 billion times a month. And some law enforcement have been taking advantage of that capability, going beyond the bounds of the law. Joining us now is a law enforcement official who has publicly supported the use of flock cameras in his town, Quincy, Massachusetts. Chief of Police Mark Kennedy joins us now. Chief, wonderful to have you on. So you and many others believe these cameras are a useful tool in fighting crime. I'd like to start there because flock estimates this tech helps to solve 2,800 crimes per day, which would be roughly a million a year. How much of a game-changing tool has this been for your department?
0: Yeah, it's been huge for us. We've solved kidnapping, sexual assaults, homicides, and then also motor vehicle hit and runs. So it really runs the gamut of the things that we're able to utilize this technology for.
1: So Flock CEO Garrett Langley, he recently called for more regulation instead of an outright ban on this technology. He says the company is changing its recommendation of storing data for 7 days instead of longer periods, calling for more accountability, too, from the law enforcement side, the officials who abuse it. Are these items you're considering, too, and do you think it will help with the public's comfort level with these cameras?
0: Yeah, we definitely are. We already have, actually. We're in Quincy. We're operating a closed system. We don't share our data with or our cameras with any other local, state, or federal agency. We just use it. A small number of our detectives use it to solve crimes in Quincy.
1: Have you had any issues with police abuse of this system that you've tracked?
0: No, not in Quincy. We haven't. We really limit it to our detectives, and the captain of detectives does a monthly audit. So, we had, I looked this morning, over 700,000 plates were captured in the past 30 days, and we only searched, I think, 78. So 99.99% of the plates that we capture are deleted within 30 days and never even looked at.
1: So News Nation spoke with the CEO Langley, who made the argument on this network that this tech essentially flags abuses, helps police departments weed out bad actors within their ranks. Have you found that to be true? Do you believe this could be a useful device in that area as well?
0: Yeah, so I know nationwide, I mean, you're hearing stories every day of people getting caught, and I think that just proves that the audit software that Flock is using is flagging these things. Like I said, in my city, we've been doing it internally for a long time, and we haven't had any issues or officers misusing the technology. So, I think with anything, as long as you have the proper guardrails in place, it's a very useful tool. But obviously, there are legitimate concerns surrounding it, and we take those concerns very seriously. That's why we put our policies, we put guardrails in place to prevent misuse and to make sure that we're using it appropriately and we're respecting people's civil liberties as well.
1: What have you heard from the public? Because there has been so much public outcry on this. People concerned, as you said, they have privacy concerns, fears of surveillance and people getting their hands on this information that shouldn't have it. So how have you addressed those locally?
0: Yeah, so one of the things we did was listening to people. We changed our program into a closed ALPR system. So, like I said, we don't share with any outside agency, local, state, or federal. And we've restricted who has access to our system. So we did hear the privacy concerns, and we did take action on them because, it is a valuable tool and we want to keep it.
1: Well, when we hear of all of the protests that have happened all across the country and these cameras being cut down as well, are you concerned that this technology may be outwardly banned? And also, what do you make of any potential federal regulation that may come in the future?
0: Yeah, so I am concerned that we could lose it because it is so valuable. You know, it's helping us find missing persons. And like I said, some really serious crimes that it's helping our investigators, you know, in a serious criminal investigation, time matters. And when we're able to give a detective a lead in, you know, minutes as opposed to days, it makes a tremendous difference. So I think it's really important that you know, every department evaluates how they're using it and make sure they have the proper guardrails in place to prevent misuse.
1: What do you say to folks out there who claim we can't trust our police departments to self-regulate? We need more oversight here, and they have major concerns. What is your response?
0: Yeah, well, I'm not naive. I understand that what happens in different parts of the country affects how police are viewed locally. I understand that. But, you know, in my department, I can speak for my department specifically, we've been building trust with our community for decades. And I stood up at our city council. I said, I'm not going to be the one to lose it. So ultimately, the buck stops with me. Ultimately, I ensure that our officers, our detectives are using this appropriately. You know, I trust my detectives. I trust my officers. But like Ronald Reagan said, trust but verify. So we do make sure that people are using it appropriately here. I can't speak for other parts of the country. I'm the police chief in Quincy, and that's where my concern is.
1: All right. Well, we certainly appreciate your perspective and you sharing that personal account and use with this technology. Quincy, Massachusetts, Chief of Police Mark Kennedy. Great to have you, sir.
0: Thank you.
1: And still to come, the investigation into the deaths of two Ole Miss students and the warnings issued about a drug sold at many of the nation's convenience stores.
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2: Well, turning now to day two at the UN, where Ukrainian President Volodymyr Zelensky just addressed the UN General Assembly. The war on Ukraine and Russia's growing aggression, his main topic, of course. We have team coverage. Jessica Cartaglia joins us live from New York City outside the UN, and international correspondent Robert Sherman live in Doha. So, Jessica, let's start with you. What else did Zelensky have to say specifically?
3: Right. So this just happened a short time ago, Kelly. And in essence, he said that this war has been prolonged continuously and says it always comes down to we're going to see things, you know, change within the next 10 to 15 months and nothing's happening. Here's what he said.
4: Putin is always looking for someone who can help him kill more people for every kilometer of land. Take more territory, attack another country, instead of simply stopping and running his own country. After all of this, can you even imagine him without war? He is patient zero, the one from whom this idea of war keeps spreading further. And wherever it spreads, it brings only pain, instability, new risks, and of course, new crises.
3: And the war in Ukraine has been front and center for so much of the discussion here at the United Nations in the past 2 days. This meeting comes just one day after President Trump met with Volodymyr Zelensky here at the UN. Kelly.
2: All right, Jessica, thank you. And Robert, President Zelensky, he sent a warning to Europe in that speech as well. How have European leaders reacted?
5: Kelly, I think that the important context here is that in the lead up to the UN General Assembly, you had been hearing from a number of European leaders sounding the alarm about what they think the future is going to hold. You had French President Emmanuel Macron saying that Europe must stand united in the time of crisis. You had Poland saying that they anticipated that in the weeks and months ahead, you will see a large number of Russian drones, Russian missiles breaking into NATO airspace that will be framed as accidents of the war that will have to be shot down as a means of testing NATO's resolve. You've also heard other warnings coming from some of the Baltic states as well, that they believe that Russia will continue with what we've seen over the last year, the airspace incursions, jets going over the Baltic Sea and into other NATO states' airspace, whether it's missiles or drones being fired as well. This is the warning that is coming out from Europe, and they do believe that more of this is set to come as the war in Ukraine continues on here. Kelly.
2: All right. Important context indeed. Robert Sherman, Jessica Cartaglia, thank you both. And right now in Washington, a Senate judiciary hearing, it is underway on flock cameras and AI surveillance. We'll listen now.
6: Time. Flock searchable features include details like dents and roof cracks and vehicle damage and racks on the roof or racks on the back or specific bumper stickers even. You think about that. I mean, flock can tell you if a car has a Trump sticker or a Harris sticker or a Pro-Life America sticker or an NRA sticker. It's really quite extraordinary. Flock cameras can even recognize whether people are in the images. And in fact, Flock admitted in a letter to me ahead of this hearing that you could search their database based on people's images. You could ask to search people, images that had people, images that are scanning the inside of the cars. I mean, this is really quite extraordinary. Flock is not the only player in this field, of course. There are other companies, Motorola, Axon, Verkada, and they've also built these vast surveillance networks that are also supercharged by AI. And the thing is, when you harness all of these things together, you get a capability based on the reporting that is different in kind than anything we've ever seen in this country. And I just want to state right now my principal concern with all of this. Number one, I just want to get the facts as to what these networks are, how they operate, what they're doing. But I also just want to say this, and I want to be clear about it. The Constitution of the United States is just as valuable and valid and applicable today as it was almost 250 years ago when it was first penned. And that includes the right to be innocent until proven guilty, that is not treated like a criminal and tracked like one. It includes the right to personal privacy, control of your own data and information that is protected in our Bill of Rights. Our Bill of Rights is still good no matter what the technology of the day is. And my bottom line in this hearing is we've got to find a way to protect and enforce the Bill of Rights and the basic personal liberties of every law-abiding citizen in this country, no matter what the technology is. That, I think, is the challenge that is facing us today. And I have to tell you, based on what these reports are, we've got some work ahead of us. You know, to give you another example, a customer in a Flock network, for example, just needs to buy a single camera and a subscription that I'm told costs about $3,000 annually. And in return for that, they get access to a nationwide database of tens of thousands of cameras, about 120,000 in Flock's case, and billions of images. And Flock has admitted that until very recently, there were basically no curbs or restrictions on which of these subscribers, so to speak, could search their databases, what they could do with the images, how long the images were kept, or what other uses they were put to. In fact, customers can search using natural language across this data set, including images that are months and months old. Flock customers are even able to assemble a pattern of life. That's a comment from Flock itself, a pattern of life for the millions of vehicles that are caught up in what is becoming a massive dragnet. You know, the overwhelming majority of drivers or other travelers who are surveilled here have done absolutely nothing wrong. Nothing wrong at all. And I think that's what's so troubling to people as they learn about this technology. It sounds as if, based on the reports we've heard, it's treating every citizen in America, I mean, by now, surely almost all of us have been scanned and logged, as if we are criminals, yet without any due process, without any reasonable suspicion, without any articulable suspicion whatsoever. This just seems very, very strange, to put it mildly. And something I think this committee really needs to hear about. You're going to hear in just a moment from someone who has suffered at the hands of this surveillance network, Lindsay Isaacs, who joins us from Palm Coast, Florida. She was falsely accused of being in a car crash, causing one, in fact, and she spent 13 days in jail because of a misidentification from one of these surveillance networks. She's totally innocent. You're going to hear from Alistair Whitney, who's a legal expert for the Institute for Justice, which is an organization that's been documenting the use and sometimes abuse of these cameras. You're going to hear from Sheriff Ross Teeple, who we're so proud is here today from Arizona, who recently decided to terminate his department's use of these cameras in order to protect the privacy of his citizens and to comply with the Constitution of the United States. You're going to hear from Ben Jordan, who's a cybersecurity researcher, who's going to speak personally to the very real risk that these cameras can be hacked. And all of those images, billions of them, can be accessed by malign actors. And you're going to hear from Chad Marlowe, who's a senior policy counsel at the ACLU, where he leads their Get the Flock Out campaign. Sadly, who you're not going to hear from today are the CEOs of Flock and Axon and Motorola and Verkada. I invited all of them. Senator Durbin and I did, the whole committee. We sent letters to them and asked them to be here. And they're not. And I think that that's unfortunate. I think we need to hear from them about what it is their networks do. I think we need to hear from them about their intentions, about their capabilities, and we need to have an honest conversation about where this is leading us as a country. I'll close with this and let Senator Durbin make his opening remarks. I just want to say this. You know, this is still the United States of America, and it shouldn't be that when you walk out your door in the morning, you just have to agree and assent and accept the fact that you're going to be on camera morning, noon, and night. You'll be tracked by anybody and everybody in the world. You'll have no privacy whatsoever. You'll be tracked when you take your kids to school and tracked when you go to church and tracked when you go to the grocery store. My gosh, that isn't the free society that we've known. That's not what the Constitution guarantees. We've got some work to do, I think, to make sure that the Constitution is real and protected in this area. And I look forward to doing it today, getting us started, at least. Senator Durbin.
7: Senator Hawley, good hearing. Glad to be here and looking forward to the testimony. For the Flock CEOs, obviously they're nervous about being on camera, but I sure wish they would have joined us today. It would have been interesting to hear their explanation of the statistics that have been given us by Senator Hawley. 120,000 Flock cameras in 49 states. Which state doesn't have them?
8: Hawaii.
7: I wonder why. Maybe we'll learn. The collection of information and data is what it's all about these days. Amazon, I'm told, makes more money off the data that they've collected about their customers than they make off the merchandise that they sell. Hard to imagine, but that information is being sold regularly and collected constantly, and that's what this hearing is all about. I support law enforcement. I'm glad they're here represented by Ross Teeple and others, and we entrust them with keeping us safe in our homes and our neighborhoods and our businesses and as we go about our business. But we also value privacy. If you're a constitutional scholar, please tell me where the word privacy is in this Constitution. You won't find it. And yet the courts have found the inference of privacy and determinations of things as basic as reproductive choices by couples. So we know that there is some privacy protection. We also know that as we look at the information that's gathered, it's been gathered for many years. This is nothing new. The volume of the undertaking is new. The state of Illinois has had an ALPR, automated license plate reader, as part of their state effort to catch people on the tollway who don't pay their fair share. This has been around for a long time. It's been used to locate people who've gone missing, cars connected to crimes, and stolen vehicles. That all sounds good. And then you hear the story of Miss Isaacs. She'll tell you in detail what she's been through when the so-called fail-safe technology fails. And it certainly did in their case, in her case. I just want to say to the chairman, thank you for this hearing. We've got to find a way to balance in America privacy and security. I think there is a balance. Congress needs to lead the way. Thank you, Mr. Chairman.
6: Thank you very much, Ranking Member Durbin. It's the practice of this subcommittee to administer an oath to our witnesses before they testify. So if you're willing, I'll ask you to stand and answer the following question. Do you swear that the testimony you're about to give will be the truth, the whole truth, and nothing but the truth, so help you God? Very good. The record reflect everyone answered in the affirmative. Let me now give each witness an opportunity to make an opening statement. We're so glad that each of you is here. We'll go right down the dais here, starting with Miss Isaacs. Lindsay Isaacs is from Palm Coast, Florida. As I said a moment ago, she was falsely accused of causing a fatal car crash in an incident that involved Flock cameras. Miss Isaacs, we're glad you're here, and the floor is yours.
9: Thank you. Good afternoon. My name is Lindsay Isaacs. I'd like to share with you what happened to me beginning on October 4th of 2025 and how it forever changed the trajectory of my life. On October 4th, 2025, I spent the day with my mom cooking at my apartment in Palm Coast, Florida. We left my apartment separately at around 6:30 p.m. She drove home to Ocala and I drove to a store in Davenport. It was a normal drive. I stopped for gas and then continued to the store. I stayed at the store for about an hour before heading home. I arrived home at approximately 10:25 p.m., ate some of the food my mother and I cooked earlier that day, and called my parents to say goodnight. At approximately 1:04 a.m. on October 5th, an FHP trooper and three deputies from the Marion County Sheriff's Office arrived at my parents' home in Ocala looking for me. They asked where I was and where my vehicle was and told my parents that I had been involved in a fatal crash. My parents were confused and terrified. They told law enforcement I was home asleep in Palm Coast and gave them my address. They could not understand what they were being told, and they were now worried about whether I was even alive. My parents immediately drove to my apartment. They arrived at approximately 4:45 a.m. and found additional troopers there already. I woke up frantic. My parents were at my door, multiple troopers were outside, and an impound truck was taking my Dodge Durango away right in front of me. I gave the troopers my receipt.

0: and information showing where I had been. I told them that I had not been involved in any crash. The troopers told me that there was damage to my vehicle consistent with the collision, but I could not see the damage they were describing. My Durango was in immaculate condition, yet I stood there watching law enforcement take it away while telling me that my vehicle had been involved in a crash where three people died. The same day, October 5th, 2025, I retained criminal defense attorney Patrick McGeehan. In February of 2026, my defense team sued the FHP seeking the return of my vehicle. I later learned that a Flock automated license plate recognition camera had captured my Dodge Durango approximately 2 to 3 miles west of the crash scene. Investigators were looking for a black Dodge Durango. I also later learned that the witnesses had described a maroon Dodge Durango as being involved in this crash, and that 911 callers provided information about that vehicle, including a partial license plate of 458. Despite this information, the investigation continued to focus on me and my vehicle. On April 17, 2026, a warrant was issued for my arrest. I was ordered to surrender myself at the Volusia County Jail by 2 p.m. I could not understand what was happening. I was placed in solitary confinement for approximately 3.5 days. Correctional officers told me because I had to stay there because of the severity of my charges, and I could not be housed with other inmates until I had been evaluated. I was placed in a blue suicide prevention dress with a broken Velcro on the left side that left me exposed. The cell door was shut, and it was not opened for approximately 86 hours. I'm sorry. I was then moved into a mental health unit for approximately 24 hours before ultimately being transferred to G Block, a maximum security housing unit, where I remained for approximately 10 days. I was terrified. I was facing the possibility of spending the rest of my life in prison for a crash I knew I had not been involved in. I did not know if I would ever get out of jail. At my lowest point, I didn't want to be alive. The television was constantly on in the jail. My mugshot appeared on the news, and I watched as information about me and my case was broadcasted publicly. Other inmates harassed me about my charges. Every day I prayed that the truth would come out. When another inmate was sent to prison, she gave me her Bible. I read that Bible every day. I slept with it as my pillow. I even took it into the shower because I almost had nothing else and I was afraid someone would take it.
1: Well, you were listening in to a woman who was wrongly jailed due to the faulty use of Flock cameras. The bottom line of the Senate hearing on Flock cameras is finding a balance to protect the rights of Americans while leveraging the technology to keep Americans safe. That is at the heart of this debate. I'm Kelly Beeson in today for Nicole Burley. Thanks so much for watching. That does it for us here in Chicago. Connell McShane, he will pick up our coverage from New York right after a quick break.
2: AI in focus on the world stage. I'm Blake Berman, host of The Hill on News Nation. World leaders and the nation's top lawmakers convening meetings to discuss the future of AI. In New York, leaders of some of the world's top AI companies expected to brief the UN Security Council as concerns about international security mount. And among Congress, Democratic lawmakers on the China Select Committee convening a virtual meeting to discuss the U.S. and China potentially slowing down AI development. The Treasury Secretary Scott Bessent meeting with Chinese officials over the weekend, discussing the creation of a potential AI notification system between the superpowers. AI will also likely be a focus of Chinese President Xi Jinping's visit to Washington. Some of the top AI leaders expected to be in attendance for Thursday's state dinner. I'm Blake Berman, and this is the News Nation Political Minute.
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8: There's breaking news as we join you from New York today. I'm Connell McShane. Good to be with you. So it's the UN, it's AI, it's fuel prices, and it's the weather. So here we go this hour with our top three. And you know, number three is diesel. Diesel prices. Man, President Trump calling for a ban on exports. His own energy secretary seems to have issues with that call. So we'll speak about it. And the trucking industry is speaking out about it. Number two, a potential nor'easter. New York and Boston in its path. Mr. G, he's in our path. He's coming up to tell us what we need to know about that. And in the top spot of the top three, the leaders of China and Iran, both on U.S. soil today. So you have war, artificial intelligence, and a whole lot more. And we start with the president of Iran addressing world leaders. Think about it, a U.N. speech from the leader of a country at war with the United States. National correspondent Jessica Cartaglia is covering it all from the U.N. today. So what did the president of Iran just have to say for himself today at the UN?
9: Yeah, this is unprecedented. The president, Masoud Pezeshkian, addressing the General Assembly a short time ago. I'll get to that in just a second. But, Connell, I'm so glad that you brought that up because it's really incredible. Secret Service from the United States as well as NYPD are literally escorting him from his hotel here to the General Assembly. He is not allowed to go anywhere other than directly here to the United Nations. Here's what he said earlier today.
10: No one can think that bombing of Iranian cities will go unanswered. We will not bow our head and give up the right that is inherently ours. They close access for us to our own waterway, yet they keep supplying missiles and deadly military technologies to bring insecurity to all of the lands surrounding that waterway. We will not succumb to that.
9: During Pezeshkian's speech, members of the U.S. delegation got up and walked out. The United States and Iran have now held indirect talks on the sideline of the General Assembly. President Trump says that those discussions are continuing, and he believes that a settlement couldn't ultimately be reached, but the rhetoric remains extremely tough. In his UN address yesterday, President Trump defended the war. He also warned that the U.S. could annihilate Iran if a deal is not reached. Iran, meantime, says they could potentially reopen the Strait of Hormuz as soon as a week from now.

0: if the U.S. eases military pressure and starts to lift the blockade of Iranian ports. Look, Connell, we have been hearing this over and over again. Additionally, President Trump says he would, in fact, sit down with the president of Iran, but as of now, there are no plans to do so.
1: All right, Jess, you know, it's interesting. President Trump back in Washington, which we'll be talking about throughout the show, the big meeting with the leader of China. But there are other officials here. Secretary of State Rubio, for example, I know a lot of big meetings today, right, in New York.
0: Right, exactly. Met with Russian Foreign Minister Sergey Lavrov earlier this morning, and with the war in Ukraine being front and center, as much of the discussions here at the UN have been in the past 2 days. The meeting comes just one day after Ukrainian President Volodymyr Zelensky met with President Trump here at the UN, but ahead of those Lavrov talks. A Kremlin spokesman said today that there are still no conditions in place to move forward with formal peace talks, even while Russia says they are, in fact, open to negotiations. But the hope in all of this, Connell, is that this high-level diplomacy happening here could eventually lead to some type of deal in both of these wars.
1: All right, Jessica Cartaglia is reporting from the United Nations for us. Now let's get to Washington. Number of things we're monitoring in Washington today. For one, Admiral Brett Cooper, CENTCOM commander, briefing members of the Senate Armed Services Committee. We bring in our senior congressional correspondent, Joe Khalil, live on Capitol Hill, covering that. And it's a lot of hearings today. But what do we know, Joe, about that briefing?
2: Yeah, it was almost 2 hours for the Senate Armed Services Committee, and this was just the latest on Iran. And there are, as you can imagine, Connell, still a lot of questions from both Democrats and Republicans. We talked to a couple of Democrats that left that meeting and asked, you know, did you have any indication at all that after that briefing that we are closer to a resolution that might end the war with Iran? And both told us, no, not really, that they're based on everything they heard. Again, this is a classified briefing, so we didn't get details. But based on everything they heard, they don't feel like we're anywhere closer to an actual ending of the conflict. I want you to listen to a little bit of what we heard from one Democrat just after he left the meeting, Senator Mark Kelly.
3: So, I mean, I think at this point, the president has to figure out a way out. And he's kind of stuck. He doesn't have a lot of good options. I think at some point he's going to want to negotiate a real deal with the Iranian government. But the government that is in place now is more of a hardline government than the one that he took out starting on February 28th.
2: And we heard from several Republicans, many of whom still support the war effort, Connell, but there are certainly those Republicans, especially those on the ballot in November, who have now come out and said they want this war to end as fast as it can. We also heard that China and Russia were brought up quite a bit in this meeting, how they are helping Iran in their war effort.
1: All right, Joe. Joe Khalil, busy day in Washington on Capitol Hill for us. We'll be back to Joe. It's 3:05 Eastern. At the bottom of this hour, we're expecting a federal judge to hear arguments in a lawsuit brought by three news organizations after they were banned from the White House. So CNN, MS Now, Politico, they're about to get their day in court. The Trump administration is expected to ask this judge to reject a request for a temporary restraining order that would restore access while litigation plays out. The administration now has been suggesting that the reporting of these organizations poses a threat to national security. And we'll talk more about the legal arguments a little bit later on in the show. Right now, we're in the news center with the politics of this and the midterms. We're joined by Democratic strategist Antoine Seawright today, and Republican strategist Matt Klink is with us as well. You want to start us off, Matt, on this issue? Again, we'll get into the legal arguments later in the show, but we'll hear them presented, or they will be presented later this hour. Do you sense political fallout from this media ban issue on either side here the last few days? How do you see it?
4: I mean, certainly not among Republicans. I think that they don't trust CNN, MS Now, or Politico. Look, I'm a First Amendment guy. I was raised in this industry that, you know, don't piss off people that buy ink by the barrel. I think that there was an easier way for the Trump administration to do this. Just don't call on the reporters. But, you know, calls that this is unprecedented and never happened and a step to democracy. Where were those calls when Karine Jean-Pierre did it or when Barack Obama did it? I'm not a fan of it at all. I don't like bans. I think it's the wrong decision.
1: You're going to say this is a bigger issue, Antoine. One thought on this, and then we move to some interesting moves here on the midterm map today. But your thoughts on the politics of this issue first, Antoine.
5: First of all, it's anti-democratic, it's anti-American, but it should not be surprising because it was laid out in Project 2025. And the same people who want to deny the fact that Americans cast their vote in January and then January 6th happened are the same ones who are trying to deny news coverage that may be negative in the sense of accountability. This is what Democrats and others mean when we say behaving like a dictator. They want state-run media coming out of this White House, and unfortunately, that's what the American people are going to get. The disappointing news, Connor, is the fact that no Republican has stood out or spoken up about this, and that's where it becomes problematic because some things should not be partisan.
1: Well, here again, this is going to the courts now are probably going to make the decision on it. So we'll see if it's a quick decision. If it's not, we'll follow that. It may play into some of the coverage in the next couple of days of the president of China being in town. So that's part of it as well from a practical standpoint. Now, I mentioned that the politics shifting in the midterm map was interesting to me. I want to talk about this with you guys for a few minutes. So if you pop up the Telestrator, we usually use, and I'll show you next hour, our DDHQ map. But the Cook Political Report, also well-respected in their political ratings, and they're making some shifts. Georgia, Kansas, even South Carolina, at least in one way, shape, or form, in the lean, moving in the direction of the Democrats. So this time I'll start with you, Antoine. How do you see this in terms of how things have been moving? I'm thinking the last just 2 weeks and how you feel about the midterms now versus how you felt, over the summer, say.
5: Well, calling balls and strikes, a couple of things are happening. Number one, independent thinkers or independent voters and the politically unhoused or the politically homeless are finding their way home in this cycle that tends to be Democrat because the Republican majority and the Republican president have failed the American people on the number one issue that Americans are facing, and that's feelingomics, economic feel, because they put their stock in MAGAnomics, and that's been a failure. But as the day goes by, diesel fuel, gas prices, food, and other things continue to surge, and therefore Trump and Republicans continue to plunge. I think that is why he's racist. It's also in the case where Republicans are spending $100 million in Texas and Kansas, some of these places that are Republican territory, that tells you everything about the news cycle.
1: They have a lot of money. That's the one advantage the Republicans certainly have. Momentum, though, Matt, seems clearly on the Democratic side. If you just look at the data that's coming into us, if it's accurate, it's moving in their direction, right? So the issue here, and Antoine started to bring this up, of prices in particular, sometimes we just talk in general higher prices. This diesel story, the record high diesel prices, there was new polling out that showed rural voters are becoming more and more frustrated with the Trump economy. And Deb Haaland is running for governor of New Mexico, was on our morning show saying this earlier about that. Here it is. Listen.
6: Here in New Mexico, the Trump policies are making New Mexicans sicker, poorer, and hungrier. He's cutting Medicaid. He's slashing SNAP benefits. We have had a difficult time. His tariffs have caused prices to go up. The illegal war in Iran have caused gas prices to go up. Some people going into debt because of that. They're tired of Donald Trump raising prices on them. They want some accountability.
1: You know, I'll tell you, Matt, we're going to have Michael Whatley on next hour. He's running for Senate in North Carolina. Just rural voters, Republicans, and diesel prices. How do you see that issue and its impact?
4: Well, look, I mean, it's obvious that the Republicans face headwinds. That map shows that Kansas and Iowa are both in play. And look, diesel fuel prices and fertilizer in those states, that bites deep. But I would argue the election's not going to be fatherly on those issues. That's what the Democrats want to talk about, but the Republicans are going to say in this too, and they're going to talk about other things that are on the ballot that are more advantageous.
1: Such as?
4: So, you know, Antoine, well, let's see. The fact that you have a Muslim extremist running in Michigan, the fact that you have a Democratic... So let me finish, Antoine. I was respectful to you when you spouted your DNC talking points. You know, you look at a radical candidate in Maine, you look at someone in Texas who believes that there are, God has six genders and is a vegetarian. So yeah, there's a lot of things that are this race is going to be fought on.
1: You're going to try to make
4: it
1: about
4: more money to spend.
1: Well, the money thing is true, Antoine. To make that the final word, I keep asking that question: can money overcome momentum? That'll be what it comes down to. Republicans do have a lot more money than the Democrats. Final word to Antoine.
5: Look, you are a very unserious person if you think the American people are going to cast their vote on all the things you talk about and not talk about how Republicans

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1: The president's media ban heads to court. At emergency hearing starting soon, we might learn if the ban will stand. The Justice Department argues three media outlets are threatening national security. We'll bring in a legal expert. Sky high diesel prices, and now talk of an export ban. We have the impact on the world of trucking. And Dolly Parton's estate in turmoil. Her nephew accused of threatening violence and threatening to destroy his aunt's legacy. We have new reporting from Laura Engel.
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14: AI in focus on the world stage. I'm Blake Berman, host of The Hill on News Nation. World leaders and the nation's top lawmakers convening meetings to discuss the future of AI. In New York, leaders of some of the world's top AI companies expected to brief the UN Security Council as concerns about international security mount. And among Congress, Democratic lawmakers on the China Select Committee convening a virtual meeting to discuss the U.S. and China potentially slowing down AI development. The Treasury Secretary, Scott Bessent, meeting with Chinese officials over the weekend, discussing the creation of a potential AI notification system between the superpowers. AI will also likely be a focus of Chinese President Xi Jinping's visit to Washington. Some of the top AI leaders expected to be in attendance for Thursday's state dinner. I'm Blake Berman, and this is the News Nation Political Minute.

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12: In Washington, I mentioned to Joe Khalil's a number of hearings. Screen left on the Flock surveillance cameras, a controversy there, civil liberties versus safety. That has really been big all around the country. They're hearing it in the Senate Judiciary.

0: Committee. You might recognize the man, and if you don't, you see the name tag for Sam Altman, the OpenAI CEO. He's at the United Nations today. Dario Amodei is there as well, of Anthropic, with all the AI talk. Interesting to hear what they both have to say. We'll be talking about that. Let's listen for a moment again live to this Flock surveillance camera hearing. This is the Senate Judiciary Committee live.
1: That is the chilling effect, and it's coming to America. In 1755, Benjamin Franklin wrote that those who would give up essential liberty to purchase a little temporary safety deserve neither liberty nor safety. While that is certainly true, today's situation with ALPRs is even worse because the people are being asked to give up their privacy for virtually nothing in return. Decades of studies demonstrate that surveillance does not deter crime outside of its use in public parking lots and on public transportation. So we get no public safety benefits from ALPRs there. Moreover, a recent study of FBI crime data for Atlanta shows that the deployment of more than 5,000 ALPRs in that city had no effect on case closure rates. What that means is that where an ALPR identified a stolen vehicle or a wanted person, that vehicle or person would have been found anyway. Yes, perhaps the ALPR would have found the person a few hours or days faster, but that marginal gain does not justify undermining the privacy of 350 million Americans. Because of all this, nonpartisan opposition to Flock, ALPRs, and mass surveillance has reunited America in 2026, and our leaders are listening.
0: We'll continue to follow this hearing. It's live on Capitol Hill. More breaking news on this subject. To talk about the Flock cameras. Five police officers have been charged in Indianapolis for misusing these Flock cameras to track romantic partners and spouses and even random civilians. One of the officers placed on administrative duty. The Indianapolis Police Department is saying it has since tightened up its rules for the use of the cameras. But again, five officers there, Indianapolis, Indiana, are facing charges. Now, on artificial intelligence, let's go back to the United Nations now. I showed you Sam Altman, of course, the OpenAI CEO. We're about to have a wider conversation about this. I wonder if Altman is delivering some sort of a warning today. Let's see if we can get a sense. This is happening live in New York.
2: Classification and reporting protocols, so the world can learn from failures before they become catastrophes. And we need secure channels among governments, critical infrastructure operators, and technical experts to share emerging vulnerabilities and new threats. Obviously, these standards should not lock in incumbents or favor one business model over another. They must support open and closed model developers, new entrants and established labs, national authority, and international cooperation. Each government should decide how to incorporate standards into its own legal system, but we will all be better off if we can agree on what good evidence, good safeguards, and good oversight look like on the global stage. We do not have all the answers, and we're very open to any better ideas. We're ready to work with you all and try our hardest to figure out the path forward. We are at a crossroads. One path leads to a world where power is concentrated, decisions are opaque, and people feel that the most important technology of their lifetime is something being done to them. The other path leads to a world where AI works for people, because people, through democratic institutions, help decide how it should develop and guide it, where scientific progress improves real lives, where more people can participate in the future, and where this technology continues to give individuals and communities greater power to live life as they choose. This is a future of realized potential, excitement, and wonder. And it is the future we believe is worth building. Thank you very much.
0: All right, I think you did get a sense there from Sam Altman. You see up on the screen, that's Dario on the left side of their screen, Dario Amodei, who's the CEO at Anthropic. So you have the two biggest names really in AI speaking to the UN today. We're bringing in Theo Wald for a moment, the former White House Deputy Assistant for Domestic Policy under President Trump, to talk about this topic. And you heard, and I'm sure you would know anyway what Sam Altman would have to say, or kind of the sense that we're getting from the big names in this world, new standards, international standards, cooperation. We're talking about and debating about how to regulate AI. There's been a lot said about the fear of AI. Would you make a different case about the possibility surrounding AI? I mean, what's your take on the whole thing?
3: Yeah, well, I mean, to start, I think whenever you hear Altman or Amodei talking publicly, especially in a forum like the UN. It reminds me of the old Mark Twain line, the more he talked about his honor and his dignity, the faster we countered the silverware. And look, I think these guys tell a really good story. They've got a lot of really, optimistic rhetoric. But meanwhile, they are trying to establish a government-backed cartel or government-backed monopoly. They are trying to fence out their competition. They are, in fact, trying to identify which of their closest friends and sort of philosophically aligned partners are going to serve as a third-party watchdog. So I just think people should be really skeptical of what the Frontier Labs, OpenAI, and Anthropic are selling. I think this is an incredibly exquisite and important tool for the American people, for the American economy. And the last thing we need to have is Bernie Sanders and Sam Altman and Dario Amodei essentially regulating this out of existence, or at least regulating it so the only people who stand to benefit are Democrats and Anthropic and OpenAI.
0: I think it was interesting, I don't know if you caught this, that Altman was talking about this feature where power could be concentrated. And even those, you mentioned Bernie Sanders, that are on that side, Bernie Sanders' criticism essentially is that it's too concentrated in the hands of the likes of Sam Altman, who he calls oligarchs and all that kind of thing. But he presents one side, which is like a whole new government agency, Department of AI, I think he wants it called. What's the balance here that we're looking for? Is it just completely get government out of the way, or do you think there are risks associated with that as well?
3: No, I don't think it should be government out of the way. But look, like, the idea of forming a new federal department to regulate this kind of technology is a little silly. It's like, it'd be the equivalent of saying in the early 20th century, what we need here, folks, is a Department of Electricity. There's a way better approach than having the deep state run roughshod over a tool that can be incredibly beneficial to the American worker.
0: How is it instead, not more like the FAA or even the FDA, which some have said it's comparable to?
3: Yeah, I think that's just a misnomer. I think it really gets back to how do you understand this technology. And artificial intelligence is much more like a productivity leap, like a cotton gin or the electricity, than it is to a particular sort of, an airplane or a type of device. It is something that can be manipulated and used by the American worker for their benefit, for productivity enhancements, for changing the way the workflow of a hospital or a factory floor. And so the idea that government will know best and how to use this tool or how to manipulate is kind of silly. But at the same time, I think we should take Altman and Amodei at their word when they say there should be a third-party regulator that looks at this seriously. And so we should form a third-party group, not NIDR, which is what's being proposed by Altman and the effective altruists out in Berkeley, California, but a third-party entity made up of real computer scientists, philosophers, ethicists, bioethicists who will take this seriously and advise policymakers who, let's be honest, most members of Congress couldn't tell you the difference between artificial intelligence and a fax machine at this point. So we need real people who have real grounding in our civilizational truths to educate government on the best way to proceed here. It shouldn't be Dario's best friends, and it shouldn't be Bernie Sanders.
0: All right, Theo, I actually had a suggestion from someone last night about a fax machine as the new red phone. So I don't know. Strange times that we live in. We'll talk about it more. Thanks to Theo Wald. Unfortunately, his audio was cutting in and out, but I think we got the main gist of it. 10 p.m. tonight, News Nation, 10 p.m. Eastern. Mae Musk is coming on, Elon's mother, joining Katie Pavlich. So they're going to talk about her new book, and I'm sure maybe get into AI a bit as well. So that's coming up tonight. Powerful winds on the Jersey Shore as a nor'easter approaching the East Coast. How bad might it be? What's the path? Who's in it? We're on it. This is News Nation Live. News continues in just a moment. We'll be right back.
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0: Here with a half an hour to go in the session, it's stocks pulling back today. Treasury yields have started to rise again. NASDAQ's down 1%. We'll have more on all of this when we cover the closing bell on Wall Street. That's at the top of the hour. But at the top of this hour, we were talking about the leaders of China and Iran both being on U.S. soil today, and the president of Iran addressing world leaders in a U.N. speech. Again, the leader of a country at war with the United States speaking here in the United States. Later on today, President Trump welcomes President Xi Jinping of China for meetings in Washington the next couple of days. Let's welcome Paul Rykoff to our studios, his weekly appearance on the show, host of the Independent Americans podcast. Good to see you, my friend.
19: You too.
0: You know, we're at war with Iran. President of Iran is, I know he's not, he supposedly has restrictions. He can't travel around New York City, but he's staying at a New York City hotel and he's speaking at the United Nations in New York while we're at war. So people say, hey, what's going on here? Or they say, this is what makes us great. What do you think?
19: I think it's weird.
0: I think it's odd, strange.
19: No, I was looking to see if he'd be coming, and I saw on the schedule that he would be. I mean, I just rode a city bike about 20 blocks because you can't get through the entire east side of Manhattan right now. But yeah, I mean, is there a precedent for this? Would we allow someone else who is leading the opposition to American forces on U.S. soil without being arrested? I mean, Mamdani said he was going to arrest Netanyahu. How about arresting this guy? I mean, he's right now actively trying to kill Americans. It doesn't sit well with me. I'm all for diplomacy. Negotiation's great.
0: Which apparently happened.
19: Yeah, but usually you meet in a neutral place and not on your own soil. But, you know, it's very strange. It's a strange time, stranger by the day.
0: They are strange times for all. And there was supposedly this behind the scenes diplomacy, but it didn't stop this guy from taking shots at the United States. Here's just another clip of what he said, and then we'll move on with topics. Here it is.
18: He called the world not out of weakness, but out of a deep belief in our own power and steadfastness to cooperate and collaborate because of a deep belief that no one in this region will have security alone. Either we will build it together or we will have to live under insecurity together.
0: Maybe you're right. Maybe it is weird. So it's just, do you expect when you heard that they met on the sidelines yesterday, anything to really of substance come out of this week in terms of diplomacy?
19: No.
0: Yeah.
19: Because we've been here so many times before, and we are living in a world where everybody is insecure.
0: Right.
19: And there are threats everywhere. And of course, we've heard this so many times with Trump and Putin. You know, we're going to have peace. We're going to have a settlement. We're going to have some kind of agreement, and nothing comes to be. There's no settlement really around Iran. I mean, there's a lot of instability right now. And now you've got the introduction of AI, which is very significant. It's unstable times. I think the UN has always been a place where you're supposed to be able to come together in peace and in unity. But right now, it's actually the opposite. It's become a platform for leaders to throw bombs at each other politically.
0: Right.
19: And then go back home and throw bombs at them in real
0: life.
19: Well,
0: speaking of AI, we mentioned the two big names in AI, Sam and Dario, essentially, at the UN today. But Xi Jinping's coming in, right?
19: Yeah.
0: What about expectations there? Some people keep saying we'll see some sort of, because it came up with Besant over the weekend in New York, like the modern-day equivalent of the red phone from the Cold War era, some sort of a warning system. I mean, what can we expect, you think, with Trump and Xi?
19: Well, China's always the big dog. I think sometimes we forget that because we get sucked into Venezuela or Iran or the Middle East, but China is the biggest strategic player on the global chessboard.
0: Yeah.
19: Militarily, economically, socially, and we've got to always figure out what they're going to do. So if AI is a threat to everyone, which I believe it is, it's an opportunity to everyone, which I believe it is, we have to figure out how to treat it almost like nukes, right? In the old days, you'd have the Russians and the Americans would be able to back-channel each other to ensure that bad things didn't happen. If this can create a pathway to have at least communication around what is inevitably at some point a mutual threat, then that's a good thing.
0: The doesn't seem like the president's going to be too aggressive. What he said in terms of regulation, that was one of his former advisors who was just on a few minutes ago. Hands off seems to be the default approach from this administration on regulation in general and in AI in particular, don't you think? Or?
19: I think it's unpopular. I think it's unwise. And I think it's potentially dangerous. I mean, we wouldn't take that same approach again to nukes and say, oh, we're just going to back off because there's so much opportunity. Yes, there is opportunity, but there's also threat. And I think there's growing bipartisan support for some kind of regulation. And the industry itself is asking to be regulated.
0: Right.
19: They're asking for guardrails. We need humans who can help control the machines, and we need regulation to control the humans who have a profit-based motive. They're not looking at our national security and not looking at the interests of our children. This is a moment for the commander-in-chief especially to put the American safety first and step in.
0: Let's get a midterm word before you leave. We showed earlier, and I said next hour I'll talk about our own map from DDHQ, how Cook Political Report was shifting some races. So one of the things we didn't talk about, because we were talking about shifting from R to D, or at least in that direction, is the I and the independents that are running and making some noise in some of these races. So this is, you've been saying it, I got to give you credit, you've been saying this is going to be part of the story, right?
19: Yeah, I think this is the underreported story. It's the big story. The sleeping giant is the 45% of Americans who are independent. Most of them haven't had a chance to vote in the primaries. Most of them don't like Trump or the Democrats.
0: Right.
19: This week on my show, I've got Bob Chu. He's a former Republican who's now running as an independent against Democrat Hickenlooper in Colorado. You've got other spots in Idaho, Montana, South Dakota. They all could potentially be in play. Here's the thing. People don't like Republicans and they don't like Democrats. If they have a third option, they're very interested.
0: Right. The anti-incumbent story is a story. We've seen that on both sides in the primaries. But you're saying give us an actual independent option. You expect some of these candidates to actually win or just come close?
19: I mean, candidates have won before. I think that's important for folks to understand. There's an independent mayor of Chattanooga, Tennessee. There's an independent mayor of Colorado Springs, Colorado.
0: Yeah.
19: The Senate would be a game changer. We've got Angus King from Maine is the lone true independent, but he caucuses with the Democrats.
0: Right.
19: What's interesting here is all of these veterans, and they're all veterans, which is also very important, independent veterans are saying they won't caucus with either. So if just one of them wins,
0: right,
19: they could be the most powerful member of the Senate. Everyone will be fighting over their
0: vote. Because it's different than Angus King or certainly Bernie Sanders or someone like that, because they're associated with the Democrats and the left, way to the left. You're saying real middle of the road for a lot
19: of
0: people.
19: And Joe Manchin has been outspoken about this as an example. I think we will also see other Republicans and Democrats defect, whether it's before the midterms or immediately after. You're going to see people recognize where the future is. The future is independent, and they're going to jump on board.
0: All right, thank you, Paul. More on the midterms next hour. We'll see you next week. Paul Rykoff. This nor'easter that's threatening the East Coast, okay? Category 5 hurricane, the West Coast, one of the strongest ever recorded, they're saying, near Mexico. Latest on all of that is coming up. This is News Nation Live.
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0: Powerful nor'easter that could bring strong wind gusts and dangerous rip currents to the East Coast this weekend. Some coastal cities, you can already see it with the strong winds brewing and forcing the waves to pound onto the beach. It's expected to have impact in parts of the Carolinas, but really all the way up the East Coast, go up as far as Maine here. We'll get into this in some more detail a little bit later, but the National Weather Service warning the storm will rapidly intensify and bring coastal flooding, and that should start, they say, on Friday. Right now, Hurricane Polo, that's putting Western Mexico on alert in a big way. Forecasters warning it's one of the strongest storms ever recorded in the Western Hemisphere. It did weaken a few hours ago, but it remains now a Cat 4, Category 4 hurricane. While it's forecast to remain offshore, strong, strong winds are expected to affect the southwestern coast of Mexico. Again, Mr. G is here in our next hour with his kind of unique insight on all of this, so we'll talk to him about the weather. We also have our daily take coming up in our next hour of coverage. So Geraldo Rivera will be here, President Trump, President of Iran, President of China, the news media, everything that's going on with Geraldo. So keep it here for that. All right, we continue from here in New York. Boy, this is a terrible story. Two Ole Miss students are dead. Investigators just uncovered identical packages of a illegal herbal drug that was stashed in their dorm rooms, and now the detectives are hunting for answers. Brian Enten has the very latest.
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8: My mom is a veteran and she was injured in the line of duty.
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12: today.
0: The police are revealing new details related to the deaths of two students at Ole Miss. Both were found dead Monday, one on campus, the other off campus in a residential area. The investigators confirming a major piece of physical evidence, an opioid-like substance known as kratom, found at each scene. Let's bring in senior national correspondent Brian Enten on this story as it develops. What can you tell us, Brian?
13: Yeah, Connell. I mean, if you've been looking at social media, Southern schools are on edge right now after the students' deaths. There's rumors as we wait to get more information. A lot of parents who are really, really concerned. Here's what we do have confirmed right now, though. Two University of Mississippi students have died. The initial call, and I was listening to the audio, came in as a possible overdose. The sheriff's office released a statement saying there are active death investigations, that there's no evidence the deaths are connected. The sheriff says packaged kratom sold from a retail store was found at both scenes, but we don't know whether the kratom had anything to do with the deaths. I want you to listen to this. This is the this is like the scanner traffic when the call first came into Ole Miss. Listen to this.
14: Dispatch, Baptist Auction Fire. Baptist Auction Fire needs to route to campus to Stewart Hall, 61 Women's Terrace. Stewart Hall, 61 Women's Terrace. Where a possible OD. They do not believe the subject's breathing. Trying to start CPR over the phone.
13: So Ole Miss released a statement that says, in part, we are aware that considerable unverified information is circulating on social media and in the community regarding these recent student deaths. The coroner's office has confirmed two student deaths, and university police are not aware of any additional student deaths. University police remain in contact with local and state law enforcement, and the causes of the two deaths are still under investigation. As for kratom, Connell, it comes from a tree in Southeast Asia. You can actually buy it at gas stations I've seen here in Florida in pill and tonic form. Officials have voiced concern about it. It's restricted in Mississippi right now. And it's possible that this could be a kratom overdose. But again, we just don't know at this point. We're waiting on toxicology testing. Connell?
0: All right. Yeah, to your point, it sounds like we need a lot more info, but still, that's scary stuff. Brian Enten on the story in Miami today. Other thing we're watching is for this drug bust to be announced in Iowa. Okay, this is coming soon, we're told. You look at the microphones that are set up, federal and state officials. They're going to have a news conference with details on a central Iowa meth operation that they've busted. And dismantling of a drug trafficking operation from the reports in Iowa. It'll be the U.S. Attorney for the Southern District of Iowa, along with FBI officials and the Homeland Security Task Force officials. So that is happening soon. We'll monitor it from Des Moines. Diesel prices. Boy, bigger story by the day, right? New all-time highs. The president considering a limit on exports. Is that really a solution, though? We'll break it down next.
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0: Crisis at a moment, but Senator Cory Booker among those in the Senate Judiciary Committee asking questions right now related to those Flock surveillance cameras. Boy, this has become a big issue. Let's go
26: technology
0: back to this hearing live on Capitol Hill.
26: To track and ultimately, when they return home, prosecute women who are accessing reproductive care. Is that correct?
27: Yeah, unfortunately, that is completely correct, Senator. And the thing that is even more disturbing about it, we've talked a lot about AI here today. In George Orwell's book, even though George Orwell didn't know it, Big Brother was never a person. It was AI. And so you can literally prompt AI to say, I want to find people who are leaving my state and seeking abortion care somewhere else where it remains legal. And the AI will look and they will find the Planned Parenthood clinics and they will find the major highways. They will identify the bridges. They will look for patterns. Who went to a doctor and then to a drugstore in the state and then returned to the state where it was illegal?
26: So my time has expired, but I just want to put it this way. We have, when it comes to fundamental rights in the United States of America, civil, always had balances. You have freedom of speech, but you cannot yell fire in a crowded movie theater. Understanding the balances here. And here we have, as the Honorable Mr. Temple has said, you know, we have safety concerns. But to me, we have gone way out of balance now when it comes to certain societal interests in public safety and concerns there with violating the average American's sense of fundamental rights to privacy, to speech, to be moving without government surveillance, and so much more. We are way out of balance right now. In fact, we are out of control for any government, state, local, or federal.
0: We'll continue to watch this hearing live on Capitol Hill. Senator Cory Booker, Democrat, New Jersey. The witness, Chad Marlowe, official at the American Civil Liberties Union, the ACLU, again, on these Flock cameras, the surveillance cameras, the traffic cameras. Big debate over civil liberties and safety. All right, we'll stay on that. We'll also talk about this. Another record high for diesel prices, now averaging over $6.50 a gallon nationwide as the tight global supply puts pressure on the U.S. market. And the president now considering a limit on exports as a way to try to bring prices down. His own energy secretary, though, Chris Ride, says a blanket export ban actually could push other fuel prices higher. So with that, let's bring Doug Flynn in from Flynn Zito Capital Management. The quote from Wright was the blunt tool of banning diesel exports definitely doesn't work. So I don't know. That sounds like, you know, some disagreement. We talked about it the other day within the Republican Party, maybe right. Within the administrations. In the meantime, we got some high prices here for diesel.
2: We do, and you can understand the political pressure to do something because you've got the these prices are at these all-time highs, and it's affecting a lot of things. And people want to know, why are we exporting? And the numbers are, we actually export 1 in 4 barrels of diesel outside the United States. And so that's 25% of everything we produce here goes overseas. So very simply, you know, why are we doing that with these high prices? And of course, if you restrict it, it will help in the short run here, but it could drive global prices up later on. And so what I suspect may happen is, you know, at 25%, maybe there's some kind of like 10 or 15% cap. So you get some political points. It makes a little bit of a difference, but not enough to really disrupt the long-term problem, which ultimately, the long-term problem is you can end up with higher prices for everyone because it kind of boomerangs back to us if it's higher globally in the short run.
0: Yeah, I've been looking at the charts. Like on the Telestrator, we have the chart we've showed a few times, and this recent increase at the end of this that everybody talks about to the record highs. You want to talk about us and the rest of the world, a world dependence on U.S. diesel, 8 million barrels traded globally by sea per day, 1.5 million supplied by us. The United States and U.S. production versus demand, 5.3 million barrels per day. Domestic demand, 3.6 million barrels a day. It, long and short of it, when you look at all of this, you're saying we're dealing with the elevated prices for a while.
2: It sure seems that way. There's nothing that would stop because of all the other factors that are going on. It's not just like what's going on here. It's the refining problems and there's so many things, and so it's kind of a perfect storm that happened, and that's why all of this is just a short-term Band-Aid, and it may impact in a very short period of time, which, you know, election time, maybe that's what they're going for, but we really need a better long-term solution overall, because this is going to keep inflation higher than anybody wants it, and then we start talking about interest rates and the Fed raising, and now they're talking about an additional raise, which is why the market is off today, and so there's right. A lot of tentacles that go on from this.
0: All right, so why the market is off? Yeah, saying it's off, and bond yields up a little bit on all that.
2: Yes.
0: Okay, final thing here, as a way of talking about higher prices. This is kind of interesting as well with everything that's going on. Wendy's, I know you're a big fan of the square hamburgers at Wendy's, but there was a big Wendy's franchise that just filed for bankruptcy. Beef prices here are the issue. Here you go with the Wendy's franchisee, historically low herd levels, the shutdown of the Mexico border beef imports due to disease, tariffs from South America. So what about this story and what it tells you?
2: You know, I when I saw that this might be a topic, I thought you were going to do the Where's the Beef commercial. Oh,
0: that's right. That was the classic. That
2: would have been a good one,
0: actually.
2: Yeah. But I think, you know, really this isn't just a hamburger story because obviously the price of that has gone up about 19%.
0: Yeah.
2: And so in this case, not only do you have the increased costs, but you've also had some issues with people wanting discounts. So they've been aggressively discounting and they got squeezed. So their margins really got squeezed here and why they decided to file Chapter 11. But their same store sales year over year have been down. The company hasn't been really executing. And so when you, again, there's no one thing really does a company in or does anything. And it's a series of a couple of things. And so you add in the high prices, you add in that people want discounts and the margins are tight and they're losing money. So how can you operate? You can't run negative for too long before you go out of business. And that's what's really happening here. Store closures are happening. They're trying to right the ship. And whether or not they can right it fast enough, that remains to be seen.
0: Remains to be seen. Thank you, Doug. As always, Doug Flynn there. Closing bell time on Wall Street, 4 p.m. Eastern. Doug talked about stocks being off and the Fed expectations working in. NASDAQ is down after the gains the last few days of 1% today down, and the S&P also lower. Listen, it's almost time for Geraldo, so certainly stand by for that. First, though, our top stories.
3: Iran must be powerful so as to avoid being threatened, to avoid its future being threatened. We do not wish to use our power for hegemony, and we do not seek our security in the insecurity of others.
4: Instead of inviting big tech CEOs to dinner with President Xi, President Trump should support these bipartisan bills to prevent our chips from going to China.
5: Look, whether it's the war in Iran or it's the state visit with China, many, many of our Republican colleagues are showing, you know, a couple ounces more courage than we've seen in the past couple of months.
0: This is News Nation Live, and we're here in New York. It's always good to be with you. I'm Connell McShane as we run down some of the stories we're tracking this hour. One of the most powerful storms ever. That's what they're saying. It's in the Pacific right now. Hurricane Polo swirling towards Mexico. It might not make landfall, but Mr. G's here with a warning about what this storm might still do. The midterm odds, we're talking about that as well. Can the GOP defy them? That's essentially the question. The Republican nominee for Senate in the state of North Carolina will join us on the show in just a few minutes, talking about his race, certainly, and also about how Republicans can win over voters in this final six-week sprint. But we begin the hour with global theater here in New York and in Washington. Iran getting its turn to tell its side of the war on the UN stage today. AI CEOs getting an audience with world leaders who wonder how technology will disrupt the future. So that's going on. And the president playing host to the other global superpower in this world, China. Xi Jinping's coming to town tonight. News Nation team coverage on all this. We'll go to Washington in a minute, where Kelly Meyer standing by there at the White House. She's focused on what we'll see tonight and tomorrow, this big summit with China. First, though, national correspondent Jessica Cartaglia live at the UN. President of Iran, Jess, and he was defiant, I guess you could say, in front of the General Assembly today.
6: Yeah, Pezeshkian speaking here at the UNGA, and let me tell you, Connell,

0: He had some very strong words in response to what President Trump had said just the day before.
1: Iran has never, ever been an aggressor, has never started a war, and has always shown her commitment to the negotiating table. They imposed the war on us, but we have proven that we're not afraid of fighting, of war, a war that is defensive in nature, and we will stand in defense of our beloved Iran, our homeland, until our last breath.
0: The first time he has spoken with world leaders since the war began back in February. During his speech, members of the U.S. delegation stood up. They walked right out of the room. The United States and Iran have now held indirect talks on the sidelines of the General Assembly. We know those took place for about 3 hours yesterday. President Trump says those discussions are continuing, and he believes that a settlement can ultimately be reached. But the rhetoric remains extremely tough in both directions. In his UN address yesterday, President Trump defended the war and warned that the U.S. could annihilate Iran if a deal is not reached. At the same time, he suggested that an agreement could come after the November midterm elections. Iran, meantime, says it's considering reopening the Strait of Hormuz within a week if the U.S. eases military pressure and ultimately lifts its blockade of Iranian ports. Of course, Connell, we have been saying this for months. They are just trading these threats back and forth. President Trump has said that he would sit down with the Iranian president. As of now, no plans have been set.
2: It was something, though, to see him speaking there. Again, a country we're at war with. Speaking here in New York City, Jessica Cartaglia at the UN. Iran has been dominating the conversation so far this week overall. But now the world attention turns from New York to Washington tonight. And what happens is Beijing meets Washington. We have Kelly Meyer live at the White House on the North Lawn for us. So first of all, as Xi Jinping comes in, there's the welcome. It's kind of interesting. And the president's going out to greet him, which I rarely even do for my children anymore. I just take an Uber. But the president's going to go out to greet the plane tonight, right?
3: That's right. It's unlike the tradition. Normally, the president will welcome the leader, the world leader, coming in here to the White House, wait for them here at the White House, and welcome them here. But the president is really going out of his way to go there to Joint Base Andrews to greet China's leader, Xi Jinping, as he lands. So that's in a few short hours from now. We'll be watching for that. It'll be roll out the red carpet and the beginning of all of this pomp and circumstance that the president really loves. He saw that when he went to Beijing for his welcome. He wants to return that here to China's leader. A lot of that will kick off tomorrow with the state visit officially kicking off. That's when you'll see the flyovers and all the flags and the state dinner, of course. But as you mentioned, it is rare, and it's only happened a handful of times in history. You had Eisenhower go out there and meet Khrushchev in 1959. You had Kennedy in 1962. Then you had George W. Bush with Pope Benedict in 08 and Barack Obama and Pope Francis in 2015. So the last time a president went out there to meet a world leader was back in the 1960s. So President Trump bringing that back tonight, certainly something to watch for, Connell.
2: It'll be interesting, right, over the next couple days. Kelly Meyer there live at the White House for us. We'll cover this all and bring in Geraldo Rivera right now for the Daily Take to talk about it all. All right. Good to see you, my friend.
4: Hey, bud.
2: Do you still go out pick up anybody at the airport these days, or you don't bother it?
4: My daughters, when they come in, I see them.
2: I do
4: use the Uber excuse.
2: Often. Right, it's easier. You know, I'm like half joking. Pick up some of my daughters every
4: traffic
2: now and again, also. But anyway, this meeting, the next couple of days, we've been talking about almost nothing but Iran for the last few days. Now the president welcomes in Xi Jinping of China. I guess it's all about AI. Do you have big expectations going into this about what might come out of it, or we should lower our expectations? What do you say?
4: Well, I think tech. You're right. Tech is the headline, but you have tech, trade, and if they get to it, Taiwan, which is a huge issue and a great big exclamation point over in Southeast Asia. This meeting, to me, the main point is that President Trump is diminished right now compared to the last time these two guys met, and I think maybe the Joint Base Andrews pickup might be a reflection of that, the fact that President Trump is on his back foot, I think. This war in Iran has dragged on. It's extremely unpopular. His his personal ratings are plummeting, lowest they've ever been, maybe historically low. And she knows that. I mean, the Chinese very, very clever. They know exactly where the American political mindset is.
5: Right.
4: I hope they can see past the the immediate tactical differences and deal with this tech issue. To me, it's all about this. This is crazy.
5: Yeah, it's
4: this
5: kind of interesting,
4: issue is crazy.
5: Because China's economy is a mess, too. So I think Xi Jinping has his own issues. I wonder how that plays into how they address AI. We were talking about it last hour, but I don't know if you saw what Tom Friedman wrote in the New York Times and whether you think this is the right way to approach it. But he basically says, it's time to cry wolf, all right? And the way he phrases it, I thought was interesting, in saying, I'd rather be remembered as the boy who cried wolf when the wolf never came than as someone who got eaten by it. I'll stand down when I see the United States and China start to address the immediate threat by teaming up to defend critical infrastructure. So that's part of this whole debate. We need some sort of new government agencies to regulate. Is it something less like the modern day red phone? Where do they start?
4: First of all, these tech guys coming in making nice, to me, it reminds me most of the tobacco industry heads when they raised their hands and swore that there was no health impairment from smoking cigarettes, only to be found as guilty of racketeering 10 years later.
5: Right.
4: I think that it's extremely worrisome to me. I can't imagine, Connell, how could we not have a government agency to deal with this? We had the Atomic Energy Commission.
5: Yep.
4: Then that became the Department of Energy. We have to recognize this is the atom bomb. This is the next bomb. And we have to really devote enormous resources, paying attention, public and private, and don't trust the entrepreneurs. I absolutely do not trust these guys are making nice in Washington, and they seem so reasonable. Come regulate me. They kind of roll over like a pet Labrador. It's it's absolutely, to me, it's preposterous. These guys are billionaires on the back of this technology. They harnessed it first, and we cannot just trust them. That would be reckless and irresponsible.
5: I want to get an update with you, Geraldo, on the war in the Middle East, Iran, and also Gaza. There was supposed to be something on the Board of Peace today, but we do have some breaking news. I just want to get this on, and then we'll talk about it all. The son of Israel's ambassador to the U.S. was actually critically injured in a vehicle ramming attack. Took place at a West Bank checkpoint, we're told. So all this just hours before Benjamin Netanyahu addresses the U.N. General Assembly here in New York. The ambassador's son serves as a Israeli reserve soldier, so had been manning this checkpoint. Again, was hurt. The Israeli military said the suspected Palestinian attacker was killed by their security forces. So any updates on that, we'll bring them. And it all comes, as I said, ahead of Netanyahu. So what about any thoughts on that, but also what we might expect from him?
4: Well, Netanyahu, first of all, best wishes to the son of the ambassador, and we hope hope that he has a full, fast recovery. But in terms of Israel's position, also coming into this, I think Israel is wounded because they helped prod the United States into this ridiculous, endless war. But I don't know if you saw Bibi Netanyahu ripping Mayor Mandani, a new one. He was extremely aggressive. Netanyahu was, and said, "You dare to say that you're going to campaigned on arresting me if I came to New York? Who are you? You're a communist. You're this." It was the most obnoxious, really offensive, aggressive kind of statement by Prime Minister Netanyahu. And I thought that, what the hell, he's coming to New York, and he's coming to New York to fight with the municipal authorities in the city at the center of the world. It was really so inappropriate and hyper defensive. I really was embarrassed for the Prime Minister Netanyahu, and I can only think that because Israel also has their elections coming up in the next couple of weeks, that he's campaigning, and he perceived an attack on the, he also mentioned El Sayed, the candidate for Senate in Michigan, as a kind of trend in American politics. It just seemed very unseemly to me. It just seemed very, the

0: I'm not sure, yeah.
1: This car assault.
0: It is interesting that we always talk about things through our own political lens, but every country has their own domestic politics, and to your point, elections coming up in Israel, whether that's part of it, you might be right about that. Thank you, Geraldo. I want to move on and talk about our own politics here in the U.S., but first, tonight at 10 p.m. Eastern, Mae Musk is coming on, Elon Musk's mother, with Katie Pavlich, so I want to promote that one for you, 10, 9 Central, okay? Katie Pavlich tonight, should be an interesting conversation. She's got a new book out, but, you know, AI, Elon, everything with Mae Musk. 41 days. Republicans have 41 days to stem the tide of a blue wave, all right? One place where our friends at DDHQ are now expecting Democrats to win is North Carolina. And we have the Republican Senate nominee from that state joining us live in just a few minutes, all right? So that's coming up. Trump Justice Department says its media ban is important for national security. How about that argument? Will a federal judge buy it? We'll break it down. And we'll also talk more about Hurricane Polo in the Pacific, now clocking winds like upwards of 150 miles an hour, what scary consequences it could bring to Mexico and to Hawaii. Mr. G's on that. This is News Nation Live.
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17: AI in focus on the world stage. I'm Blake Berman, host of The Hill on News Nation. World leaders and the nation's top lawmakers convening meetings to discuss the future of AI. In New York, leaders of some of the world's top AI companies expected to brief the UN Security Council as concerns about international security mount. And among Congress, Democratic lawmakers on the China Select Committee convening a virtual meeting to discuss the U.S. and China potentially slowing down AI development. The Treasury Secretary, Scott Bessent, meeting with Chinese officials over the weekend, discussing the creation of a potential AI notification system between the superpowers. AI will also likely be a focus of Chinese President Xi Jinping's visit to Washington. Some of the top AI leaders expected to be in attendance for Thursday's state dinner. I'm Blake Berman, and this is the News Nation Political Minute.
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1: Democrat in the Senate, Chuck Schumer, just told reporters about an hour ago or so, and I quote, "We have a damn good chance of winning the Senate." All right, that's what Schumer's saying. We bring it to our DDHQ data check right now to talk about the odds. First of all, you start with an unpopular president, all right? We talk about this every day. That green line's been going down for President Trump in the average. His disapproval is now up to 61%. He's particularly getting hurt with independent voters, whereas it's 70% disapproval. So what does that mean in terms of odds of winning the House or the Senate? Well, the House is well above 70% for Democrats. This is what Schumer's getting at. 55%. Now, you'll say, well, that's not much more than 50. 50-50 would be a jump ball, right? Well, the trend has been the friend of the Democrats. It was over 50% for Republicans most of the summer, now 55 for the Democrats. We're going to zone in here in a moment. We'll talk to Michael Whatley about North Carolina Senate race, where DDHQ's forecast win probability, where they take all kinds of things into effect, gives the former governor, Roy Cooper, about an 8-10 chance of winning, okay, over Whatley. Again, trend the friend of the Democratic candidate there, and the polling in this, that was a probability forecast. The polling is in favor of Cooper by 9 in the average. 49 Cooper, 40 Whatley. A lot of volatility there, but at the end, you're under or about 40 for the Republican, close to 50 for the Democrat when you average the polls together. So that's data, all right? Now conversation about issues and what's behind some of that. Michael Whatley is the Republican Senate candidate in North Carolina. He's also the former RNC chair, which is the capacity he's joined the show in the past. Thank you, sir, for coming on today. I guess, you know, looking at that data, and, you know, I remember we covered that rally where President Trump went down. He says, well, pretend I'm on the ballot. As you know, some people could say, as opposed to you, pretend I'm on the ballot. What would you say to people who look at all of that and say, you know, things don't look like they're working for the Republican in North Carolina? How would you reassure them?
2: Well, look, we're going to win this race because the people in North Carolina are not going to send the worst governor in the history of our state to the United States Senate. The people of North Carolina care a lot about the economy. They care a lot about their safety. They care a lot about making sure that Washington is going to be responsive to Main Street, North Carolina. And Roy Cooper is wrong on every single one of those issues. So when it comes down to a common sense discussion, the people of North Carolina are just not going to support a candidate as radical as Roy Cooper.
1: All right. So you look at it and you break it down on both sides. I think we could talk about a number of issues. I'm going to focus on, you know, affordability or prices. And the way to do that today to me is, say, diesel prices and rural voters. I know there's a number of rural voters that might be traditionally supportive of a Republican in a state like yours in North Carolina. There's new polling out says the rural voters are more and more frustrated with Republicans. What do you say to them, especially with the price of diesel at a record high? How can you bring it down?
2: Yeah, Roy Cooper made stuff cost more in North Carolina. Under his watch, housing prices went up 45%. We saw that health insurance premiums went up 183%. On his watch, we have the highest health care costs of any state in the country. And we also saw energy costs go up 30% because of his radical Green New Deal policies. Simultaneously, he's taking home millions for him and his family.
1: Do you ban exports of diesel? The president seemed to suggest maybe. Do you support that?
2: Look, I think what we need to do is make sure that we have continuity with our supply of oil, with oil prices coming down. You're going to see gasoline prices, grocery prices. You're going to see diesel prices. You're going to see jet fuel prices are all pegged to the price of oil. We need to have a long, sustained tenure with oil under $80 a barrel.
1: So no export ban?
2: Now, I don't think that that would necessarily help. Right now, what we're trying to deal with is the peg between gasoline prices and oil prices.
1: Okay. Again, big story. We'll come back to it in a moment. I just want to, for our audience, get on one piece of breaking news. The judge has heard the arguments without immediately ruling, okay, in this media ban a case where the three news organizations were banned from the White House grounds. We're going to get into it. We have the Hill's legal reporter, Zach Schoenfeld, joining us in a few minutes, but I wanted to get that on for our audience. No ruling's been made. Since you're on now, do you have any thoughts on this issue? Do you support the president's move to try to ban or to ban these media organizations?
2: Well, President Trump has been the most transparent media-accepting president in

0: history. He has taken on more press conferences and more questions from the press than any president, particularly Joe Biden, who ran the entire operation of the West Wing, you know, from his bedroom, and who ran his entire campaign from the basement. So, you know, when we talk about the president, you know, and his access to the media, you got to remember to put it in context with what we saw before.
1: Would you, if it was up to you, ban people that are covering you or take them on and engage with them, even if you don't like the coverage? How do you see the actual ban?
0: We have press conferences all across North Carolina. I talk to the press every week. I think that we are, honestly, we're here. Right. So I want to use the press. I want to work with the press to get my message out there, because my message resonates with the people of North Carolina. I've been to all 100 counties across that state, and we're taking our message of economic growth, of community safety, protecting our kids in our communities, and making sure that we have the strongest Army, Navy, Air Force, Marines, and Coast Guard in the entire world. And we're going to put that out and go to every community with it.
1: More to come on this. I want to circle back to your race now. We were just talking, you and I, about, you know, diesel prices, rural voters, and the like. On the numbers that I showed, and this is on our Telestrator, what about the president in particular? Talking about this argument, he says, well, I'll pretend I'm on the ballot. But this average approval rating continues to go down. I mean, this is a rough number, right? Oh, about 38%, and disapproval about 61%. I did notice some trend lines for you as well. Your polling numbers, as the president gets less popular, are going down. Is he still a help? Do you still want him out there campaigning for you? Do you still want voters pretending he's the one on the ballot?
0: Well, we just saw new polling came out today that has us within a 5-point race. We're about the margin of error. Three of the last four polls that we've seen have had us within 5 points. So we are absolutely tracking the right way when it comes to the polls. President Trump carried North Carolina 3 straight times because he is fighting for a strong country. He's fighting for strong borders, a strong economy, and a strong military. That is an agenda that is strongly supported by the people of North Carolina. I'm going to fight every single day for a strong economy. People to make more and keep more of their own money. I'm going to fight for secure borders and to make sure that our kids and our communities are safe. That's why every police organization, from the Police Benevolent Association, the Troopers Association, and the Fraternal Order of Police, have supported me in this race, as well as sheriffs from one end of the state to the other.
1: So crime's an issue. What about an economic argument that resonates? I mean, you said you didn't support the export ban on the diesel, okay, or embargo. So what about an argument that voters can say, all right, the Republicans are going to get this thing under control, they're going to turn things around, if that's the phraseology that you want to use? Wall Street Journal's editorial board said that the Republicans are running on empty, and they were talking about diesel, saying the party's panicky rush to ban diesel exports reveals their electoral trouble, meaning, hey, they're only doing something like this if they're in trouble. Now, you said you don't support that. What do you support? What's the secret economically?
0: Look, what we need to do is create more jobs, better jobs, and higher pay. We need to make sure that we are getting inflation and interest rates down. Joe Biden, Roy Cooper, and the Democrats left our economy completely in a ditch. 9% inflation year over year. We saw interest rates go absolutely through the roof, along with gasoline prices, grocery prices, and housing prices. You know, the fact is that gasoline and diesel cost dramatically more under Joe Biden than they do today. And the American people need to remember that. And the fact is, we're going to have to work very hard to make sure that this economy is building and it's getting stronger every single day for our people in North Carolina.
1: Create more jobs. How does AI work into that? What's your stance on AI regulation, taking advantages of the positives, taking on some of the challenges?
0: Well, we have to win the AI race. This is a matter of national security. It's a matter of economic security. We cannot allow China, India, or any other country to steal a march on us when it comes to AI. At the same time, we got to make sure that it's not a burden on our communities.
1: How do we do that?
0: We measure. Well, you just make sure that it's not going to raise electricity rates or water rates or be a burden on the infrastructure. The communities are going to have a chance to buy in with it. But we need to win the AI race. It's absolutely critical for our country.
1: So it's a U.S.-China story, not an issue of, you know, fear or anything like that. You're not afraid of what the future brings with AI, either as a job destruction mechanism or, you know, something worse.
0: Well, I would feel a whole lot better with the United States being the leader when it comes to artificial intelligence than allowing China or any of our adversaries to control that type of a mechanism. We want to use AI, obviously, to help our economy, to help the American people, and appropriate guardrails are going to be important for us, but we cannot just walk away from AI the way that the Democrats are trying to do right now.
1: So we're 41 days out. What stands out to you about this cycle? I mean, let's be honest, North Carolina has been trending more red. I know it's been a state that's up for grabs, but there's something's changing here. Have you been able to put your finger on it in terms of your closing argument for voters? If you're down, you say it's only 5. Our average had you down 9. But either way, if you're down, how do you turn it around? What's the key for you and in your closing argument?
0: Yeah, look, the key for us is, who are you going to fight for? Who are you standing for? Roy Cooper will fight for men and women's sports. Roy Cooper will fight for criminals. Roy Cooper will fight for illegal aliens, because that's what he's done for his entire career. Roy Cooper got elected when I was a senior in Watauga High School. This guy has been in office for 40 years. We don't need a 75-year-old senator who can't even string two words together and he's running from the basement. What North Carolina needs is a champion who's going to fight for them. I'm going to fight for every community, for every family. I'm going to fight to back the blue and keep our communities safe. I'm going to fight for a strong economy. This race really comes down to, where do you stand? I'm going to stand with the people of North Carolina. Roy Cooper is going to side every single time with Chuck Schumer. That's why they've recruited him, and they've pulled hundreds of millions of dollars into North Carolina to put their puppet in place, because he'll do what he's told.
1: So this is, no doubt about it, one of the big races that we put on our map each time, and we're going to continue to try to talk to as many candidates as we can from these races we think will be decisive. Michael Whatley, Republican, North Carolina, we thank you for today. Thanks for coming on, okay?
0: Yeah, thanks, Connell.
1: Running for Senate. Back to that news as it breaks, okay? No ruling out of the court. That's the takeaway from the president's media ban story. So they had their day in court, CNN, MS Now, and Politico, and they made their arguments. The arguments finished a few minutes ago, but as we bring in the legal affairs editor for The Hill, Zach Schoenfeld, on this story, I guess they heard the arguments, but there was no ruling for the judge. Can you take us through what happened?
2: That's right, Connell. No ruling yet, but this district judge is sounding quite skeptical of President Trump's media ban. This district judge, U.S. District Judge Timothy Kelly, the first time we saw him take the bench and give his thoughts on this case, the hearing began with him just outlining to both sides of this case his preliminary thinking. And I'll just read you the judge's exact words. He says that due process, quote, wasn't followed here. He says that these letters that the White House has sent to these media outlets that they say is enough to meet their due process rights. He's signaling that that is not sufficient and that the White House needed to do something more here. So it is right, Connell. We do not have his formal ruling in hand yet, but I've got to tell you, after listening to the 45 minutes of the judge going back and forth with the lawyers, he was really giving the Justice Department attorney a grilling.
1: Interesting. Now, I want to go back to some of your reporting on this, because I think it's a good context. Obviously, a lot of people talked about the First Amendment. You wrote as well about the Fifth Amendment. Isn't that correct? I know for that story for The Hill Insider. So give us more context, because it sounds like that's what's coming up to some extent here.
2: That's right. The judge, when he started this hearing, said he looked at the precedents that exist in the D.C. Circuit that go all the way back to the 1970s that say that reporters who cover the White House have a due process interest in their hard pass credential to access the White House grounds. And so in order for the government to take away that credential, that they need to actually give the reporter some process before taking it away. And so the judge today said he looked at those precedents from the 1970s, a case called Sherrill. And you see the quote there on your screen saying he was even surprised by that precedence, but says that he is simply bound by those decisions. There's nothing he can do. And he seemingly is thinking that those precedents mean that there needed to be more done.
1: So the precedence of that Sherrill case. Okay, I've heard that a number of times. Now, correct me if I'm wrong, but this same judge heard the case with the former CNN reporter Jim Acosta, right, in the first Trump term. And how would you compare the two? Or perhaps that's why the president had been saying that he expected to lose this case the other day. But this is the same judge, right?
2: That's right, Connell. This judge is an appointee of President Trump. But we know from when he handled Jim Acosta's case back in 2018, if you change out the outlets and the reporters' names, it is a decently similar legal argument here. And so it was almost a little bit of deja vu in the courtroom today, because it wasn't even just the judge being the same judge. One of the attorneys today representing the media outlets was actually Jim Acosta's attorney back in that 2018 case. So a lot of this hearing was honestly rehashing the same arguments that we heard back in 2018. But there, too, the judge ruled in Jim Acosta's favor. And that's part of the reason why the president in the lead up to today's hearing didn't think that he was going to win today.
1: Let's go back to the beginning for a moment, Zach. You talked about no ruling today, but the skepticism that seemed to come up in the way that the case was heard. What about an eventual ruling on the merits?

0: how this might play out from here from this judge. What do we expect next?
1: Let's start with timing. The judge says here that he is going to get this ruling out as soon as he can. He didn't give a firm timetable. But going back to that Jim Acosta case, this judge had issued the ruling 2 days after the hearing, just to give you a sense of what we might be looking at here. So it could potentially come down as soon as this week. And we know that the president has already been vowing to appeal this. And of course, the argument, the core of the president's argument is he actually wants to overturn some of these due process precedents that we were talking about just a moment ago. And of course, this trial judge has no authority to overturn those precedents. It's not going to be until we get to the appeals court level when the president's going to be able to make that argument. And that's why a lot of legal experts think that's going to be the real ball game, not this trial court.
0: So on Wednesday, maybe Friday, but wasn't the administration or the government already arguing that supposedly Friday was the day they had given these organizations as almost like a trial period to figure this out? Wasn't that part of their argument? Am I right about that?
1: That's right. The White House has sent letters to these outlets outlining why they say they have revoked their reporters' hard passes. And at the end of each of those letters, it gave the outlets until 5 p.m. Eastern this Friday to try to respond to those accusations. And there was a moment today the Justice Department attorney had told the judge if he wants to rule before Friday, he should take that into account as to whether anything needs to look different once we get past Friday.
0: All right. So that's it for today. We'll continue to follow this and see if there's any further updates. So no ruling yet, but one, according to this district court judge, coming as soon as possible. Zach Schoenfeld's always all over these legal stories for The Hill. Thank you, Zach. The other thing we're following today, or one of the other things, the president versus his own energy secretary. They seem to be on different sides of this argument about diesel. More on that to come.
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0: Back to diesel. We're talking so much about diesel because the costs and the prices have never been higher. These diesel prices affecting workers all over the country. Some states seeing a more than 80% jump in prices. And that is what we are now going across News Nation on. All right. So we go up on the map and we're looking at places, for example, like Iowa. Our News Nation station there is KCAU. And the prices there, it's $6.28. The farmers there say it's hurting them in a big way.
16: Last spring, the most we paid was $4.07, and I thought that was crazy. And now, the last week, I just talked to a guy yesterday, the fuel guy, and it's about $5.60.
0: Yeah, it is pretty crazy. That's Iowa. What about Louisiana, where this week diesel spiked 10 cents to $6.02? Forget what it cost a year ago, $3.30. 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
17: We feel it almost immediately because we buy fuel daily. 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
0: Out West, News Nation's Nancy Lewis, live at the Port of Los Angeles. Heard a little bit about the diesel there hurting Americans kind of on the micro levels. Bring us up to speed, Nancy, on what you see.
18: Well, Connell, the U.S. exports more than 1.5 million barrels of diesel every day, and worldwide demand, it is sky high since the Iran war has throttled supply. So could a diesel export ban help? The American Petroleum Institute and others in the industry claim it would backfire.
19: Halting the export of American diesel would force refineries across the country and here in Louisiana to reduce production, which would also decrease the production of gasoline. That's why it's a misguided proposal that would ultimately cause more harm and increase, not decrease, costs for American families and businesses.
18: The impact of record high diesel prices has had a painful ripple effect throughout the supply chain. At truck stops everywhere, pump totals, they're flying up fast, especially around here since the California average is always higher due to state regulations and taxes. Now, we talked to truckers, too, and they were only filling up enough for the day, hoping prices will ease by the next time they head to the truck stop. Totals are often well over $1,000 lately. One driver I talked to could only fill up to about $400 since his credit card was already maxed out.
20: That's enough to, it's not enough to work for 1 week. It's only for 2 days, something like that.
21: Badly, because I had to put money that I was supposed to be for something else, but to keep on working.
22: Are you making money?
21: Nope, right now, no.
18: Now, lawmakers in major refining states are pushing back on any effort to ban or curb diesel exports. Opponents are also pointing to no infrastructure to store all of the diesel that is usually exported. Connell?
0: Yeah, I mean, I guess there's basically two big ways to tell the story, right, Nancy, as we're seeing. You have the truckers, but you also have the farmers.
18: Yeah, the farmers. It's several Republicans in agricultural states, such as Iowa, that floated the idea of a diesel export ban. That's because farmers in the heartland, they are hurting. The record prices have hit during harvest season. And according to the American Farm Bureau Federation, many growers, they're already facing budget problems. Harvesting requires diesel, not just for the equipment, but of course, moving the crops around. So industry analysts say many farmers, they're going to be struggling to just break even this year, or some may even suffer losses. Connell?
0: Diesel, it's become kind of the economic story here the last few weeks, and in many ways, the political story as well. Nancy Liu, Port of Los Angeles. The East Coast, meantime, bracing for a powerful nor'easter this weekend. Our favorite weather forecaster, and we do have a ranking of these things, Mr. G will be joining us on the show to explain exactly how bad things could get. So that and more is ahead. This is News Nation Live.
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0: Powerful nor'easter could bring strong wind gusts, dangerous rip currents this weekend. How bad's it going to be? Well, let's bring him in here. Mr. G, he is our favorite meteorologist in the rankings, as I said before the break. Thank you, sir.
5: Well, it's good to be here. You know, we're dealing with a possible nor'easter,
0: right?
5: Okay.
0: And that terrible hurricane, my goodness.
5: And eyes of a nor'easter that will act like a hurricane, and it's a very tricky day.

0: IC forecast, but once again, I think technology is going to save us. Now,
1: okay,
0: we're going to go to work and show you exactly what's going on. The event is going to have a very strange look to it, okay? If we look at the graphics, you can see, again, we're visiting Ocean City, and Ocean City is going to have a situation where the video is going to show, again, a nor'east rain. Now, look at this as it sets up with the heaviest rain over the eastern end of Connecticut. Now, we get into the rain here, and the question is, how much of that rain do we got? Now, we got video of Ocean City also. Look at that.
2: There you go.
0: And you can see, again, the approach shot is going to be very, very dicey.
2: So this is way ahead of it.
0: Yeah, and not only that, not only is it way ahead of it, but this storm is going to have really interesting pattern. 4 hours of rain and wind, then no rain. And then the winds pick up. Now, the wind's going to be a big story because the fetch is over the ocean. So it's coming for a long way. Now, watch what happens with the modeling ham as it slams the east coast of the United States. The wind speeds, again, as it begins to move, shows winds upwards of 20, 30, 40, and even 50 miles per hour.
2: Yes.
0: And you could see again on the radar that most of this stuff is going to slam right into the northeast portion of the United States. Guys, so if you move along and you could see that's the radar of Paolo. That's another
2: storm. Hurricane's crazy.
0: This one is really crazy.
2: Is it stay offshore?
0: Let me explain it. It's slightly offshore, right? But as you mentioned before, it had winds of 180 miles per hour. Look at that shot. Now, the only reason it may have gone down to 170 is an eyewall replacement. But 180 is the greatest hurricane we have seen in a very long time in this hemisphere. Paolo, one of the strongest storms ever.
2: Mm.
0: And as you look at the track of this thing, it's going to be really important to watch because it's going to graze portions of Hurricane Paolo. It's going to graze portions of Mexico.
2: Mm-hmm.
0: And it's going to have winds and rains upwards of 8 inches, winds upwards of 150 miles per hour. And if my Spanish was any good, here it goes. I'll try it.
2: No bueno.
0: Just let me try. Zihuatejo, Mexico.
2: Oh, look at the time. We actually are running out of time today, but you still are our favorite meteorologist of all time. It's not even close.
0: We're going to have to watch
2: this thing.
0: Storm.
2: East and west. Man, that is big time. East and west. Thank you, sir.
0: Right.
2: All seriousness, the great Mr. G. Listen, a lot going on today. We talk about this Kalshi story, asking the government to let it do something pretty risky. Pretty wild. We'll tell you what it is next.
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5: Refresh for the Golden Arches. That is what tops our Money Minute today. It's the news for your money. $8.5 billion. That's how much McDonald's is spending to revamp its restaurants. There's a new slogan, make it golden. And there's a promise to retrain some 2 million workers. A lot of tech, the company officials say, will streamline things between the booths and the kitchen. The menu, that will look the same, and that's on purpose. Company wants to do away with limited time offers, so I guess sorry to all those fans of the McRib out there, and they want to focus instead, they say, on quality in the quarter pounder. So that's it with McDonald's, $8.5 billion. What about this? Kalshi wants to supersize your bets. The prediction market platform, it just asked the Commodities Futures Trading Commission to let it make loans to customers so they can wager more. Not a good idea with a bookie, probably. May not even be a good idea with a betting market. Kalshi says sports and culture bets will not be included, but wagers on a big global event, like the midterms, for example, you can get a loan for that. So AI may be the most important story on the planet. Meantime, it's Corey Johnson when we check our top stories on the top of the hour. Set up the big summit, United States and China. We'll be right back on News Nation Live.
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10: Good to be with you, News Nation Live. I'm Connell McShane. We're live at 5. A lot going on here in New York where we have the news for all Americans.
11: Who said that personal airport pickups were dead? President Trump breaking protocol. Is it for a display of bromance on the tarmac?
10: I'm rarely even due for my children anymore. Just take an Uber.
11: The rare plane side welcome as Chinese President Xi Jinping makes his first state visit in more than a decade. The high stakes meeting with a focus on AI.
12: The main point is that President Trump is diminished right now compared to the last time these two guys met.
11: Is the diesel disaster the war's hidden tax? New pressure on the fuel supply in the land of milk and honey.
13: Is increasing costs on everyday Americans, including as it relates to groceries and the food that they're struggling to put on their table.
14: We spend a lot of money to buy diesel, but we get less money to go home.
11: We go by the numbers on the fuel shock for truckers. A right or privilege? The press takes its White House coverage case to court. The media ban. The emergency hearing. And where does the judge stand?
10: No ruling's been made.
15: President Trump has been the most transparent media-accepting president in history. When we talk about the president, and his access to the media, you got to remember to put it in context with what we saw before.
10: The president of China, Xi Jinping, is scheduled to land in the Washington area exactly 1 hour from now, though he might be ahead of schedule. He will have a special greeter waiting for him on the tarmac and President Trump himself tonight. The president rolling out the red carpet for this big state visit. There's a military ceremony set for tomorrow and a state dinner at the White House as well. But beyond all the pageantry, the two superpowers have a lot to discuss. And AI, that should be at the top of the list. Many of the top CEOs in tech will be at that dinner tomorrow night, the state dinner. We just saw two of them at the United Nations today, Anthropic's Dario Amodè and OpenAI's Sam Altman, briefing the Security Council on the risks of advanced AI. Let's start this hour reporting from the White House with News Nation's Kelly Meyer on the North Lawn. Kelly, the president getting ready to greet the president. Kind of rare, right?
16: Yeah, that's right. That personal pickup that you mentioned there. The president just landed at JBA. He left quickly from here at the White House, boarded Marine One and headed out to Joint Base Andrews, where he will personally greet China's President Xi Jinping. It's not something you see every day. In fact, a president hasn't met a world leader at Joint Base Andrews in over 60 years. And in about an hour from now, President Trump will greet China's Xi Jinping at JBA for that arrival. And it's Xi's second U.S. state visit, his first in just over 10 years. The last one was under former President Barack Obama. And it's a notable change to meet him at the tarmac. But what's also notable is the change in American public opinion of China. That's also shifted over the past decade. We were digging into this, and a Chicago Council survey from this summer shows that more than half of the U.S. public supports a policy of cooperation and engagement with China, including a growing number of Republicans. Now, President Trump certainly wants to give Xi an over-the-top welcome like he got in Beijing. We're expecting U.S. and China flags lining the driveway and a military flyover during

0: The official state visit arrival tomorrow. And we were also learning that there were some F-16s lining the JBA tarmac there tonight as well, Connell.
1: Okay. So let's talk more about the visit itself. So it's a state visit. So Xi Jinping hasn't had one of those, I don't think, since 2015. Yeah. A lot goes into that. First Lady involved in the planning, for example?
0: Yeah, that's right. Melania was tasked with the official state dinner. So she posted on X just a few days ago about this and wrote, quote, "an experience thoughtfully conceived and exquisitely realized for our distinguished guests." But that post already getting some criticism from folks online, including some conservatives for the lavish preparations while Americans struggle to afford daily life. And actually, the Senate Armed Services Chairman, Republican Roger Wicker, ripped into the decision to invite Xi for a state dinner, saying, "If the White House asked me, I would have suggested not inviting Xi to a lavish welcome." Here's more.
2: "During every minute of dialogue, our commander-in-chief should keep in mind that his guest is a brutal, unelected, and oppressive dictator who seeks to dominate his neighbors and whose massive military arsenal is aimed directly at the United States of America."
3: The idea that we would not interact with them at the highest levels is irresponsible. It's outrageous. We have to. That doesn't mean we don't have strong disagreements. Of course we do.
0: And that was Secretary Rubio on the other side. He spoke this morning and basically said that the relationship between the U.S. and China will, quote, "define the 21st century," he said, Connell.
1: All right, Kelly Myers live at the White House. This will be our topic of conversation for the next couple of days in many ways. Our friend Corey Johnson is here, the chief market strategist at Epistrophe Capital Research, as we talk about AI, which is normally your topic. Good to see you in New York. When you're out west, I want to pop this up from our telestrator. These tech titans are usually the topic of conversation for you. And these are
4: my guys.
1: They're all good. Those are your guys. They're going to the dinner. You know, and I'm going to say you got to highlight Elon and Sam, certainly Jensen, when you're talking about AI. But what does it tell you that this is among the invitees to a state dinner with the Chinese president?
4: You know, it's not like they're inviting the CEO of Chevron and the CEO of, you know, whatever consumer products company wanted to meet, or Jamie Dimon or whatever. The world is focused on AI. It's, for someone who covers AI and writes about AI and knows these companies, that's exciting for me because it's something I think about all the time. But I think we see a lot of businesses and the government trying to figure out what AI means and how the world's going to look different as AI gets implemented, and what things, how they need to react, both in terms of the work that they do, what governments can do, and what governments might need to do to restrict, keep AI from going rogue.
1: That's been a question here in New York at the UN this week. I you know, it's a different question in Washington when the president gets involved. It doesn't seem like there's a huge expectation for some heavy hand of regulation to come out of this administration. Sam Altman of OpenAI fame did say this and more at the UN today in New York. Here's Sam.
5: "The complexity of life has increased so dramatically for the average person. AI can be a defensive tool against this complexity as much as it can be this tool of unprecedented discovery and innovation. On the other hand, as AI systems become more capable and more autonomous, they could move faster than our institutions, concentrate power in too few hands, or make decisions that people no longer understand or control."
1: Okay, if that's the case, then the question is, what do we do about it? Too few hands. Some people say his hands are among the few.
4: Yeah.
1: And I had this conversation earlier in the show with a guy named Theobald, who used to be an advisor to President Trump, and he sort of made that point. So let me play that, and then I want to hear what you think or where you think this is all going. Here's what he said. We have Theo.
6: "We need real people who have real grounding in our civilizational truths to educate government on the best way to proceed here. It shouldn't be Dario's best friends, and it shouldn't be Bernie Sanders."
1: All right, so it shouldn't be Dario's best friend. Dario's Dario Amade. The
4: but
1: other
4: it should
1: man.
4: Be Elon Musk. I don't understand that.
1: So what do you think is A, should happen, and B, will happen?
4: So AI is different than other technologies. It is not a better, faster computer. It is not like when we got the internet or when we got mobile devices. I think the best way to compare what AI is doing in some ways is biotech, right? If you found out, if you were an AI, what we've learned the last 4 to 6 weeks is a lot of the people building AI, including Elon Musk, including Dario Amade, including Sam Altman, whom we just saw, they have found new problems that they are actually worried about, even as it's building.
1: And legitimately worried, you believe?
4: I believe they are legitimately worried. I do not. I argue with my son about this, who's a junior at USC. He thinks this is marketing talk, and a lot of people think that these guys are just.
1: Well, that's why I ask you, because people bring that up, say,
4: it's a.

0: reasonable concern. Maybe they're just saying that so they can stop their competitors from catching up. They want the government to ban any competitors in their business. What business wouldn't want that? That's the argument. I don't believe that's the case here. I think if you think of AI, what we learned a few weeks ago is that sometimes AI bots are doing things they've specifically been told not to do.
1: Right.
0: And I think if you could put a virus in a test tube and you think you're cool when you put a cork in it, then you find out it's getting out of the cork. So then you put on a bunny suit and you go into a control room and you think you're good there. And then you find out that it can escape the lab. And yes, I'm referencing some people's concerns about COVID.
1: Right.
0: You would have different rules in place. And if you are the person in the laboratory creating these new things, you might say, hey, we need to take a step back here and make sure that we can control this thing that we are inventing right now. The builders of these things say that they need more help controlling these things. What the right way to control it is, they don't know. They're not saying exactly what it should be. And I think we need to work that out. But I think we need to work that out.
2: What does someone like you who has that feeling think about the fact that, you know, two presidents, President Donald Trump and President Xi Jinping, are kind of the guys that might be tasked with working
0: this
2: out?
0: I wish that our president was more informed about this so that he could convince President Xi
2: He doesn't have the information, or he's not listening.
0: What he said doesn't suggest that he's got an understanding that this is a real risk.
2: He says it's a hoax. He said the concerns about safety.
0: It's a hoax. We got to get there before China.
2: He thinks it's more about China. He thinks, and by the way, there are some reasonable arguments to be made on that front, that this is more about competition with China. One of the questions I would have then, if that's the case, should we not be selling any chips to China from the United States, which is kind of contradictory too?
0: We can talk about that, and I'd like to. But I think that one of the concerns here is President Xi has got to understand also that AI is going to do things that they don't. They've got very strict rules about what AI can do in China.
2: Yeah.
0: But the AI models that they are competing against from Anthropic and OpenAI, from the Chinese companies that are building, are going to have the same problems that we're finding. And President Xi might want to have a lot of rules. He's President Xi. He's going to have a lot of rules about what the technology can do, and he's not going to be able to have those rules remain in place because of the power of AI. He should be as concerned about this, I think, as we all should.
2: I think he's got his own problems, President Xi, in terms of his economy now.
0: Absolutely.
2: I mean, I keep saying this on the show all week long, because over the weekend I was reading about the Chinese economy, and in August their reported youth unemployment rate was at 18.9%.
0: Yep.
2: Sometimes you say, well, you had high youth unemployment. That, to me, is a huge number. And I wonder how much of it is just AI related, how much of that type of an issue might eventually come here. But it's a problem now for Xi.
0: The focus in China around AI isn't as much on large language models exclusively like it is in the U.S. There's a big focus on robotics.
2: Right.
0: A big focus on using AI-driven technology to provide services to people, to elderly people,
2: instead
0: to
2: of
0: rural
2: humans
0: people.
2: Taking out jobs.
0: Correct.
2: Right.
0: But those services are just not available and can't be provided.
2: So you're saying we won't do as much of that?
0: I think that we're going to get there with robotics and other things, but the AI effort in China has been more advanced in those areas than it has in the U.S.
2: You know, the only thing it seems like people expect to come out of this week, because Scott Bessent, he had a big meeting in the J.P. Morgan building here in New York with the vice premier of China last weekend, is some sort of a warning system, like they have the red phone, and I don't know what it's going to look like, but maybe that's the best we can hope for. Even if that's the case, the question is timing. And that's what I keep coming back to. It's like, you know, by the time these guys get it figured out, will it be too late?
0: The red phone, was that a China joke?
2: No, it was a reference to the Cold War.
0: Well done.
2: I think that
0: once the cat's out of the bag, it's too late. And they really need to address
2: it. Is that cat peeking out of the bag? I mean, how do you really think?
0: I think this is the moment where we can really get ahead of these problems. And the governments in the U.S. and China need to address this together. And
2: but frankly, a moment that lasts months, a number of months, not years?
0: Probably. And they need to address it now, and they need to address it together. And if they were to address it together, we might actually have some hope that the best safeguards get put in place.
2: And if not, well, at least we had this interview.
0: Here we were.
2: I don't know.
0: Once upon a time.
2: You have to joke. Thank you, Corey. Good to see you. In New York, it's always good to have you in person. Up next, the president and this White House press ban, all right? It went before a federal judge today. The president suggested that he's prepared to lose the legal battle, but could national security concerns keep it alive? More on that and what the judge had to say. Then Democratic lawmakers set to hold a news conference in Texas after a meeting with the Venezuelan man shot by ICE in Austin. He's still in detention. His lawyer says he's not getting adequate treatment for his injury. So we'll see what the members of Congress have to say about that. We're following that news as it develops. And the record diesel prices. More to come on that as the trucking industry has been put under some serious strain.

0: Antenna TV would like you to fill in the blank.
1: That's a very smart idea.
0: Antenna TV is...
2: groovy.
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0: Antenna TV is also...
6: Crazy.
0: And it makes me want to... Sure. Anyway.
1: That was fun.
0: Watch Antenna TV. TV how it was meant to be.
7: AI in focus on the world stage. I'm Blake Berman, host of The Hill on News Nation. World leaders and the nation's top lawmakers convening meetings to discuss the future of AI. In New York, leaders of some of the world's top AI companies expected to brief the UN Security Council as concerns about international security mount. And among Congress, Democratic lawmakers on the China Select Committee convening a virtual meeting to discuss the U.S. and China potentially slowing down AI development. The Treasury Secretary, Scott Bessent, meeting with Chinese officials over the weekend, discussing the creation of a potential AI notification system between the superpowers. AI will also likely be a focus of Chinese President Xi Jinping's visit to Washington. Some of the top AI leaders expected to be in attendance for Thursday's state dinner. I'm Blake Berman, and this is the News Nation Political Minute.
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1: I think it's good. I think it's good to point it out whether it survives or doesn't. I mean, I don't think a court should allow, depends on the judge you get, to be honest with you. I don't think that a court should allow fake news to be written day after day after day. I think that somebody has a right to keep them away if they're going to write false stories all the time.
16: So that was the president Friday talking about his ban on CNN, MS Now, and Politico from the White House. A federal judge in D.C. today did hear a request by the three news organizations that was asking for a temporary restraining order to restore their access to the grounds. No ruling made yet. The Justice Department fighting back. Among the arguments on their side is that the president has a, quote, compelling interest to keep them out and do so in the name of national security. Former state and federal prosecutor David Weinstein's our guest on this. There are other arguments like that covering the White House is a privilege, not a right. There are certainly arguments on the news organization side, which we'll talk about in a moment. But from today, what should we take away, David, if anything? All I know about it is what Zach Schoenfeld, who's a terrific legal affairs reporter for The Hill, told me last hour, which was that there seemed to be some skepticism on the part of this judge. So where's this all going?
17: Well, I think he's right. I tried to listen myself, but there were too many people listening. But this judge is skeptical that

0: the passes should stay revoked. I think that the media established irreparable harm. I don't think that the president established that he had a right to do this or that he gave them any due process. The justification about national security, very much Monday morning quarterbacking, after the fact assessment. And many of the examples they gave didn't hold up under some scrutiny by the judge.
1: What about the idea that quite simply it's a privilege, not a right, to cover the White House?
0: It may be, in fact, a privilege to cover the White House, but you know what? It's also our right as the people of this country to get access to what's going on and to have the press act for us and let us at least know what's taking place. If there is a solid justification and due process given for revoking somebody's pass, well, then show them the justification, give them the due process, and revoke their pass. But you can't just yank it on a whim, and I think that that's what this judge is telegraphing by some of the questions he was asking.
1: This idea that if you are going to give access to the White House and the press room, the briefing room, and the working quarters there to anyone, that you can't necessarily discriminate based on the editorial viewpoint of a certain news organization. What about that? I know a lot has been made about precedent in this so-called Sherrill case, and we have a screen here about the Department of Justice wanting that case, I want you to talk about it in a moment, to be overturned. And reading from that, defendants argue that the precedent is wrongly decided, should be overruled because there's no such due process or First Amendment right attaching to these credentials. Sherrill also did not address threats to national security outside the physical security of the White House complex. Give us the context.
0: Well, the context for all of this is that yet again, they're doing what we've seen them do in the past. They don't like a lower court's decision, one that is at this point in time binding. They tell the judge who's trying to hear the case that they shouldn't agree with that decision. And they use the words in their argument, and we'll take that up on appeal. So to me, that means they already know that they're going to lose. Law is what the law is. Facts are what helps judges make the law. And while they don't like the decision in that case, it is the law. You are entitled to due process. That is the backbone of our system. Give somebody a warning, tell them why you're doing what you're doing, give them an opportunity to respond, and then let somebody decide whether or not you made the right choice. Sherrill may be something they don't like and they try to distinguish it, but for right now, that's what the law is, and this judge is compelled to follow the law.
1: What about the merits of it, absent that, in a hypothetical where the warning was given and the decision was still made afterwards? Then what would you say?
0: If there's justification for it and someone did something.
1: In what way?
0: Well, meaning that they did actually violate some sort of national security interest.
1: Okay. Not just a story that the president didn't like.
0: No, you can't yank somebody's pass because you don't like what they have to say. Again, that's what freedom of the press is all about. That's why our forefathers and mothers left England, because they wanted to have an open voice and to tell people what was going on. You can't just yank somebody's press pass because you don't like the way that they're reporting the story. As long as it's factual and as long as, in this instance, it's not revealing something that's a national security secret that's classified, that shouldn't be part of the public domain, there's no justification just because you don't like the way they're reporting.
1: Real quick, this is no ruling today, but you'd expect something pretty quickly from this judge?
0: Oh, I think so.
1: Yeah.
0: I mean, you know, he heard the arguments today. The White House set as their deadline Friday for the organizations to respond to the now letters that they sent. I think in the interim, we're going to get a ruling from this court either sometime later tonight or first thing tomorrow morning.
1: Oh, okay. David, thank you for everything. As always, David Weinstein. Weeks after the death of the legendary Dolly Parton, her estate now is in turmoil. Her nephew, former security chief, has been fired, facing a potential restraining order. Details on all of this are coming your way next as News Nation Live continues.
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5: Miriam Haley in 2006. This case has been through a legal journey. It's been going on and on. Weinstein first had a conviction overturned, but then a second jury found him guilty last year. He's now 74 years old and expected to appeal while continuing to deny that he sexually assaulted anyone, but he's already spent more than 6 years behind bars.

0: threats of violence, demands for money, a vow to ruin Dolly Parton's legacy. Some of the allegations in this new court filing that's come out against the late icon's nephew and the former head of security. Dolly's business manager now requesting a restraining order against Brian Seaver. We bring in senior correspondent Laura Engel on the story here in our New York studio today. What about these court documents?
1: Wow, it's quite something. So yeah. We printed them out. We've been going through them. And, you know, this stunning battle that's now playing out in front of these public eyes, it's really quite something. We've got two new court documents that are out now pitting the very people that Dolly Parton trusted to protect her legacy against each other. And it is really starting to get ugly. Now, this lawsuit and restraining order was filed by Parton's longtime manager, Danny Nozell, and the entity She's Alive LLC, which manages and protects Parton's professional property and business interests. So Dolly Parton's nephew, Brian Seaver, who you mentioned, he provided security to Parton. He was also reportedly so trusted by the country music star that she personally selected him to announce her death from cancer last month. So she was, you know, she said, I want you to be the one. So here's some of the text messages that we're showing you. Court documents tell a very different tale of what happened there at the end. Numerous allegations of threats and consequences painting a stark contrast of Seaver. And according to this criminal complaint, Seaver sent a series of increasingly threatening texts and emails beginning shortly after Parton's death requesting payment and retribution. One that read this, I am vengeance for my people for the next 50 years. I have no debt. I only have swords and guns. All I have is animosity and memory. But I'm going to spend the next times I have on earth blanking anyone that has ever betrayed my family. He used a different word, Connell. Seaver has since been fired from providing security for her properties, according to multiple outlets. TMZ reporting that Seaver said he and his teams are dismayed by what he called the unexpected and so far unexplained actions taken by the manager. So all of this, again, playing out through these court documents.
0: Yeah, that's quite a twist. You weren't expecting this. Like you said, this is getting ugly, man.
1: It is. And when Dolly Parton died, we all, you know, it just felt like everybody had come together. She's
0: exactly.
1: So beloved.
0: That's exactly what I was thinking. It's like that was it was almost like a unifying moment in sadness. But that's a shame. All right, Laura, thank you. Laura Engel on that story as it breaks. We have more to come. By the way, I always have to promote Laura.
1: Thank you.
0: I forget to do that. There she is. News Nation Live on the weekends, both Saturday and Sunday. Laura gets started at 9 a.m. Eastern. Now, as I said, we have more to come any moment now. You got a couple of Democratic lawmakers holding a news conference in Texas this after meeting with the victim of that ICE shooting in Austin. So we're on that. In fact, we'll bring it to you live after the break. We'll be right back.
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0: Things overseas before we talk about that story I mentioned in Austin, Texas. First, Rome. The Colosseum in Rome is closed, shut down for a couple of days. This after a worker fell to his death. Okay, a 22-year-old man, Andrea Moretti, was helping to install a new illumination project when he fell. Installation was expected to be completed by next month. Prime Minister in Italy, Giorgio Meloni, said the government was deeply shocked and saddened to hear about the young man's death. Now, we move now to Ethiopia, where the airline there is suspending some flights after a rebel group took control of the airport. So see Ethiopia on the map. Now, the airport, we zoom in on it, and there it is, a look at the airport. So what you're talking about here is the Tigrayan People's Liberation Front that seized the airport in the northern part of the country. And the group recently had formed an alliance with six other armed groups. And their goal, they say, is just to overthrow the government. Been a lot going on here for years. The fighting had intensified in the last few months after a peace deal was signed in 2022 to end the civil war. So, you know, obviously that hasn't held and things have really been heating up. Both sides have accused each other of violating that agreement. So we have that from the airport in Ethiopia. Now, back here in the United States, I said we were awaiting a news conference. There's the setup. So this plays into that Austin, Texas story. But this is in San Antonio, where a couple of Texas congressmen, both Democrats, are set to hold a briefing after they had a meeting with the man who was shot by ICE in Austin last weekend. That's the man, a Venezuelan national named Wilber Rafael Garces Perez, who's still in detention and still is facing the possibility of deportation. His attorney sued to block his removal and has raised concerns about his medical care after the shooting, saying that there's a bullet still lodged in his back. Judge ordered Perez to appear in court a week from today, so that would be September 30th. While we wait, we'll bring you the update from the congressman. Let's bring in right now Scott Shuchard, a former ICE Assistant Director for Regulatory Affairs and Policy, former Senior Advisor at DHS as well. Welcome back, Scott. Your thoughts overall on what we should be focused on or even asking about when it relates to this story?
16: Well, one of the things that I'm really looking at is ICE going to respect the jurisdiction of the county or of the state to look into this shooting? We've heard from the Travis County District Attorney, I believe it is, that he wants this shooting the subject of the shooting to remain in the jurisdiction to be questioned in case there are state proceedings against the officer. We also know that there's a joint FBI ICE investigation of the shooting, though, of course, there's some concerns about the independence of that. And there's been a pattern ever since Minnesota of ICE not necessarily cooperating fully with local investigations. So I'm very curious about whether the federal government is willing to respect Texas's jurisdiction here.
0: All right. So we have The other issue, like of body cameras that keeps coming up, that, you know, they didn't have a body camera. We heard the attorney for Garces Perez speaking, and I just want to ask Claudine in the control room, is this a post on social media, like an ex post or a clip? But okay, it's a clip. That's what I thought. So let me play this then from the attorney, and I then want to ask you about this issue, because that's something that's come up in this case as well. Here's what she said.
15: Wouldn't you know, the ICE officer who shot Wilbur was not wearing his body cam. He was hired by the agency last year and didn't have it on. And nobody's surprised. Show us your body cam footage. Show us your dash cam footage. Otherwise, nobody believes you.
0: All right. So what about that, Scott? Are they going to get the body cam figured out? What would you say?
16: Well, it seems like maybe his partner had his body cam on and he didn't. From what I've read, this is somebody who transferred into ICE from previous federal employment. And so he got a very compressed training, less training than they would give somebody who is new to law enforcement. Clearly, ICE needs to integrate the use of the body cameras better into standard procedures. They have all of these new people. It's obvious that they're not being supervised closely. I would hope that they can get with the program.
0: So what's the actual government's argument here? What's DHS saying? The Secretary Mark Wayne Mullen, in a statement, said the following. Sanctuary politicians and the mainstream media have wasted no time spreading lies about an ICE officer-involved shooting, saying it was an illegal alien in Austin, Texas. And contrary to the claims, this person is an illegal alien who has no legal status to be here, is given some of the best medical care that he's ever received in his life. What about that last part and the responsibility of ICE in terms of how they care for the people who are in their custody?
16: I can't imagine that Secretary Mullen knows what this guy's full medical history is. That's such an irresponsible thing to say. The fact is, if you are in police custody or ICE custody, whether you're a citizen or a non-citizen anywhere in this country, you can't go to a doctor of your choosing. You can't call an ambulance for yourself. And so constitutionally, law enforcement has an obligation to get you adequate medical care for what has happened. That's true whether you tripped and fell and broke your chin or whether they shot you in the back. And it's just not fair to criticize somebody for needing medical care after you've gone and shot them. It's bizarre.
0: The two congressmen, the Democrats that are about to hold that news conference, by the way, in San Antonio, Joaquin Castro and Greg Cesar. All right. So they're involved in that. We may update you on that if it comes up soon. But that's happening. Scott, we thank you for your insight on all these issues. As always, Scott Schuchart. America's truck drivers break of the bank, really, to fill up at the gas station. I mean, diesel. We're going by the numbers on the record prices as News Nation Live continues. We'll be right back.
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0: News Nation Live, I bet you figured we'd have to do one of our world-famous by-the-number segments on these record diesel prices. I mean, they keep going up and up and up. And matter of fact, as we go to that and bring up the nationwide average on the big wall here, $6.52 a gallon, and that is up just from last month at $5.61 and from last year at $3.69. So that's the kind of increase you're looking at. On an annual basis, that's 77%, all right, because the fuel market is regional. That spike, the 77% increase, is even larger in certain states, all right? So, for example, the price of diesel in Michigan is up over 86%. Price of diesel in Kentucky is up over 87%. Wisconsin, it is, well, close to 88%, and Texas. Texas is, you know, nearing 90% in terms of an increase. So we're talking about some of the big midterm battlegrounds, you'll notice, on that. Michigan and Texas, we talk about all the time in the Senate. So that's kind of an interesting thing. This is a big political story. The other thing, you look at this from people's point of view in their day-to-day lives. How much more do, like, truck drivers pay now at the pump? That's on the next screen. All right, so here's the way to think about it. 150 gallons is the fuel capacity in most of the semi-trucks, right? So at last year's average price, you'd be talking about $553.50 at an empty tank. Now, at the current price, from $553.50 to $978, so it's almost $1,000. You're paying almost double. So the extra $424.50 every single time you fill up. Gas Buddy, we had a guest, Patrick DeHaan from Gas Buddy, the other day, they track how much more Americans have to spend on fuel compared to last year, all right? So they put a number on it at Gas Buddy. So from last year, they put in an extra $45 billion, $45.5 billion in extra spending on diesel. You throw in regular gasoline, and now you got some really big numbers, $117 billion in additional fuel costs overall. So people in the trucking industry telling our News Nation station WTWO, which is in Indiana, they've just never seen anything like this.
27: I've been doing this 19 years for this company, and I've never seen diesel prices this high ever. In the state, anywhere that we travel, the prices are crazy, crazy high.
28: So these fluctuations could be 10 cents a gallon or 20 cents a gallon in 2 or 3 weeks' time, and this is hundreds of dollars, and we just have to be prepared to try to recoup that. We can't just absorb those costs.
0: Big time cost. So that's why we're talking about political impacts, potentially, certainly a business impact. And the price for consumers with the drivers and an operation manager in Arkansas, that conversation, we're going to have it live in just 60 seconds. We'll be right back.
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10: Because we really were at the low level of, and all of a sudden we were seeing that our rates were coming up and a lot of companies were being able to come out of the hole, and then this fuel hit.
0: Yeah.
10: And as soon as this fuel hit, now everybody's struggling again. And the consumers need to realize that, listen, this affects all the way down.
0: Yeah,
10: this is going to affect,
0: that's the way,
10: you know,
0: it works.
10: My your family. Yeah.
0: Right, supply chain, and then it gets passed on. And then at the end game, it's consumers that are just buying stuff. And like you said, right, whatever it is, Walmart, Costco, whatever it may be, that end up having to pick up a lot of this. What did you make of that? I mentioned it on the way in, like the idea of working longer hours. Like I have this quote from Sean Duffy, the transportation secretary, from unleashing American energy production to alleviating short-term supply chain pressures, the administration constantly taking action to try to lower fuel prices, so our truckers will continue to haul the products that power America and keep our economy moving.
10: I'm going to tell you, I know Secretary Duffy personally. I've met him on numerous occasions. We've had conversations, and I honestly believe that he's after the change to improve things. And if he says that he's trying to lower that, I do believe that. I will say that I've not had somebody that has done some of the things that's already happened that he's already helped with the industry to where our capacity is being able to, for the American truck driver to be back to have a job. You know, I see these fuel prices, they got to give. Bottom line, they have to give somewhere, somehow, some
2: way. I know they're talking about an export ban, but then like the oil guys, even the energy secretary say other prices could go up if you do that. So, yeah, you're right, though. Something's got to give. Otherwise, the industry gives and the consumer gives. Thank you, Ingrid, for everything and explaining this to people. And, you know, I hope things improve for you. Thanks for coming on with us.
10: Thank you. Have a great day. Thank you, sir.
2: You too. You're welcome. A large law enforcement presence currently at Miami International Airport. That's what we have to move on to. We're going to have an update on this story coming up. Apparently, shots fired, suspect in custody. We'll tell you what else we're learning after this quick break.
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38: 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But now, that crispy bite he's been dreaming about, it's back. Crunch away, Barrett. You deserve it. 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That's what we do.
2: It is to cover as we come back here in New York. We've been getting these reports of shots fired at Miami International Airport. And we have the update from the Miami-Dade Sheriff's Office. They say deputies responded this afternoon following those reports of shots being fired. And they say the deputies quickly responded. They took a subject into custody. No ongoing threat is the update that's in public at the to the public. And the investigation is ongoing. So no threat at the moment, Miami International. So that's really all we know about that. The other thing, we'll continue to follow this hurricane out west, Hurricane Polo, putting western Mexico on alert. The forecasters warning this is one of the strongest storms that's ever been recorded in the western hemisphere, literally. Now, it did weaken a few hours ago from a Category 5, but still a Category 4 hurricane. And while it's forecast to remain offshore, its very, very strong winds are expected to affect the southwestern coast of Mexico. So all of that to follow. Plus, hey, how about a state visit for the president of China getting underway as well? Blake, is no shortage of news here.
0: Nope. If your team wants to put up that shot there at MIA real quick, again, as someone who covered local news there for 7 years, I'll tell you what stood out. Yeah, I'll tell you what stood out to me. The fact that they have the choppers there over the airport, got to wonder if they've shut the airport down. Normally you don't see choppers over MIA that close, but there you are. And if there's news there, we'll follow it here on the Hill.
2: All right, Blake.
0: All right, Connell, I'll take it from here. Thank you, sir. Breaking right now, two leaders at the center of a global power struggle. President Trump personally welcoming the Chinese leader Xi Jinping on the tarmac at Joint Base Andrews right now. It is a rare honor to open Xi's first state visit in more than a decade. The main course of issues before tomorrow night's state dinner, the trade war that still hasn't flamed out. The new dish that most are trying to figure out how to consume, artificial intelligence. And far away, but still on the table for those worried about global security, Taiwan. It is a fascinating 24 plus hours for the American and Chinese leaders that is set to start right now. But tonight, so many Americans, no matter where you live, wondering, why does that appetizer and just about everything else cost so much? How about this? Diesel now sitting at an all-time high, just above $6.50 a gallon. That's hitting truckers and farmers all across America. The White House telling News Nation tonight it is not considering an export ban, despite the push to do so from some. Nancy Liu is with us in a moment on what that means for you at the checkout counter. Hello, Nancy. But we begin tonight with our Kelly Meyer on the big visit and that face-to-face Trump and Xi set to start any moment now. Kelly?
1: Yeah, that's right. Any moment now, the two leaders meeting face-to-face, President Trump breaking with tradition and meeting China's president at the tarmac. Any moment now. Normally, the president waits at the White House for the world leader, and it's only happened a handful of times. Eisenhower back in 1959, JFK in 1962, plus George W. when he met with Pope Benedict in 08, and Obama meeting Pope Francis in 2015. Now, the top Republican on the Senate Armed Services Committee has expressed concern over the lavish welcome expected for Xi. Today, Secretary of State Marco Rubio defended the meeting, saying the U.S.-China relationship will, quote, define the 21st century, he said.
5: The idea that we would not interact with them at the highest levels is irresponsible. It's outrageous. We have to. That doesn't mean we don't have strong disagreements. Of course we do.
1: And looming large over the meeting, the race for AI dominance. That'll be a big one. And calls from the industry to slow down. Trade and the war with Iran are also likely to be big topics of conversation. Now, the official state visit will kick off tomorrow with an arrival ceremony. There will be military flyovers and all of that fanfare as President Trump and First Lady Melania Trump welcome President Xi and the First Lady to the White House on Thursday. And that will all culminate in a state dinner on Thursday night with some of the biggest names in tech and AI right there in attendance. Blake.
0: All right, Kelly Meyer, North Lawn for us tonight. Kelly, thank you. So as the Chinese leader touches down here in the U.S., looming in the background of his visit, America's competition with his country over artificial intelligence. As the United Nations General Assembly opened this week, the Treasury Secretary Scott Bessent, Chinese officials as well, discussing the potential creation of an AI alert system between the two superpowers. But on Capitol Hill, lawmakers raising questions about cooperating with America's biggest rival. The Republican chair of the China Select Committee, John Molinar, a Republican from Michigan, joins me now as this visit kicks off. Mr. Chairman, Congressman, thanks for being with us.
3: Hey, thanks for having me.
0: So I want to read for our audience here on News Nation, or those listening to us on Sirius XM, the mission statement of your committee, which is as bipartisan as anything that you'll find here in Washington. And here it is. You say you work on a bipartisan basis to build consensus on the threat posed by the Chinese Communist Party and develop a plan of action to defend the American people. With that as your mission statement, I wonder how you view this visit of Xi coming to the U.S. and getting the red carpet treatment.
3: Well, I think it's important to note that, as Secretary Rubio said, we do need to have a relationship, and it's important that President Trump has the opportunity to show hospitality, show respect, but at the same time have very direct conversations about what China is doing that threatens global security. Namely, they're helping Iran, they're helping Russia, they are becoming more aggressive throughout their region, and they are using unfair trade practices and other means to hurt the American people. So in the context of those important discussions, I think it's important that he shows a willingness to build a relationship and hopefully have communication so that we don't have unforeseen miscalculations that could escalate different conflicts.
0: Yeah, miscalculations that are unforeseen. Obviously, the massive global picture there, as you're hinting at. Here was Senator Roger Wicker, a Republican from Mississippi. He's the chairman in the Senate of the Armed Services Committee. Let's roll it.
4: Mr. President, during every minute of dialogue, our commander-in-chief should keep in mind that his guest is a brutal, unelected, and oppressive dictator who seeks to dominate his neighbors and whose massive military arsenal is aimed directly at the United States of America.
0: That's a Republican there. You're a Republican, as I mentioned. What do you believe that the leader of your party, the leader of this country, needs to say to Xi and to drill down on?
3: I think he needs to focus on the relationship with Taiwan, that we want to see the status quo. We want to see peace in the Taiwan Strait. We want to continue to make sure Taiwan can defend itself, and we will not accept aggression towards Taiwan or our allies like Japan and the Philippines. We need to see them stop helping Iran. You know, we've seen where they've supplied materials that could be used in a military capability, even used to target American servicemen and women. That's unacceptable. We want them to stop supporting Russia in their fight with, in their aggressive invasion of Ukraine. So those are some very tough messages. President Trump delivered a tough message when he said, you've got to stop making the precursor fentanyl chemicals and that are poisoning Americans, and he slapped a tariff on that threatened Japan's trade or China's trade relationship with us. So President Trump is willing to give straight talk to Xi Jinping, and I think it's important that we show strength with the goal of having peace.
0: One of the issues, and you mentioned Taiwan, mentioned Iran, was not on the table a year ago. For obvious reasons. Neither was artificial intelligence, right? Like, normally with Trump and Xi over the last decade, it's been about trade and tariffs and fentanyl and intellectual theft, all of those issues. But now we're talking about AI. Here were some of your colleagues, Democrats, other side of the aisle today on that matter when it comes to letting China have our most powerful chips. Here they were.
6: Because Trump is currently giving away our greatest advantage in the AI race by greenlighting the sale of advanced AI chips to China.
7: These decisions need to be made by the American people through their representatives in government, not by a handful of AI CEOs and giant companies.
0: And then there's this, Congressman, because we are starting to see more major American companies reportedly use these open-weight Chinese models. They are cheaper to use, and more American companies are using the Chinese-based model. So where are you on selling them chips and some of our biggest and best companies using their models?
3: Well, first, I would agree. We do not want to sell China our best technologies, our best chips. And I think export controls are very appropriate when it comes to securing our advantage, our dominant leadership in this area. At the same time, we do have a trading relationship, and there are some chips that don't help China improve their capabilities exponentially, but only marginally. And there are opportunities for a trading relationship. But when it comes to our best technologies, absolutely, we should have safeguards in place. And that runs counter to some of the companies that just want to sell more.

0: technology to China. I do believe that national security trumps economic growth.
1: Let me move you to a different issue, which obviously the China trip is a big one. It's an important one. Heck, you got the two leaders of the world's superpowers sitting down face to face over the next couple days or so. But the issue back at home for Americans is prices. Everyone just feels things cost way too much. And the latest example is diesel. And I was looking, Congressman, at your district, and here are the numbers. Diesel gas prices in Grand Rapids and the surrounding areas, which you represent, $6.87. That is $1.18 more than it was a month ago. That is $3.23 more than it was just 1 year ago. Do you believe that there needs to be an export ban on diesel? And are you among those Republicans who are saying, Mr. President, time to end the war now?
0: Well, I think we want to end the war on our terms. We don't want to have Iran having access to a nuclear weapon that could threaten our security. We don't want Iran to continue to export terrorism throughout the region and threatening us and our allies. We don't want them to be able to develop missiles that can reach our shores, because we know it's a radical regime that, you know, they're saying is death to America. So I think it's important that we end the war, but to do it on our terms.
1: When? That's a challenge. Because your constituents are seeing $6.86 diesel right now.
0: Yeah. My heart goes out to the farmers and people who are experiencing these higher costs. And what I can say is that we need to make sure we're successful in this effort so we are not threatened by this Iranian regime that for the last 47 years has threatened American interests and American lives. But at the same time, I think there are some very positive things happening. One is that throughout that region, more and more countries are collaborating with the United States. Through our sanctions, we're putting more pressure on Iran. Okay. Even the people in Iran are rising up. So I think we need to have a clear eye that we don't want Iran to be able to continue to threaten America. Okay. But at the same time, we do need to bring this to a close.
1: Okay. All right. John Molinar, Congressman, head of the China Select Committee with us tonight. Congressman, thank you. By the way, when it comes to AI and what the two leaders are going to be talking about, 87% of Chinese citizens say they are optimistic about the technology. Total reversal here in America, where that's only 23% of Americans. Well, the war in Iran sending, as we mentioned, diesel prices soaring to a new record, sitting now $6.52 today. That's up more than 90 cents a month ago. And you can see where it was a year ago, more than or almost $3 higher. It's prices like that that have companies wondering what they do next. Our Nancy Liu, live at the Port of L.A. with what she's seeing there. Nancy?
2: Hey there, Blake. As a lot of people know, the impact of these record high diesel prices, a painful ripple effect throughout the supply chain and at truck stops everywhere. Pump totals, they are flying up fast, especially here in California, where the average is always higher due to state regulations and taxes. And Blake, the average today here in California, $8.44. Now, truckers I spoke with were only filling up enough for the day, hoping that prices are going to ease by the next time they head to the truck stop. Totals are often well over $1,000 lately. One driver I talked to, he could only fill up to about $400 since his credit card was already maxed out.
3: That's enough to, it's not enough to work for 1 week. It's only for 2 days, something like that.
4: Bad, badly, because I had to put money that I was supposed to be for something else, but to keep on working.
5: Are you making money?
4: Nope, right now, no.
2: Now, it's several Republicans in agricultural states, such as Iowa, who first suggested a diesel export ban because farmers in the heartland, they are hurting. The record prices have hit during harvest season, which requires diesel, not just for the farm equipment, but also for moving and processing crops, and that's adding to already inflated operation costs. And Blake, industry analysts are saying that many farmers are struggling to just break even this year. Blake?
1: All right, Nancy Liu, on it for us tonight. Nancy, thank you. By the way, Americans spending an additional $321 million on diesel per day.

0: America brand now? And his response.
1: Rise and shine.
2: Wake up.
1: It's time to get out of bed and start your day off with a healthy dose of laughter. Sanford and Son.
3: You big dummy.
1: Barney Miller.
4: I like that.
1: The Partridge Family.
5: That's great.
1: So set those alarm clocks and start your day off right with your favorite classic comedies on Antenna TV.
0: AI in focus on the world stage. I'm Blake Berman, host of The Hill on News Nation. World leaders and the nation's top lawmakers convening meetings to discuss the future of AI. In New York, leaders of some of the world's top AI companies expected to brief the UN Security Council as concerns about international security mount. And among Congress, Democratic lawmakers on the China Select Committee convening a virtual meeting to discuss the U.S. and China potentially slowing down AI development. The Treasury Secretary, Scott Bessent, meeting with Chinese officials over the weekend, discussing the creation of a potential AI notification system between the superpowers. AI will also likely be a focus of Chinese President Xi Jinping's visit to Washington. Some of the top AI leaders expected to be in attendance for Thursday's state dinner. I'm Blake Berman, and this is the News Nation Political Minute.
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1: Dramatic moment unfolding at the United Nations General Assembly today as the U.S. delegation walked out, as the Iranian president told world leaders that his country would not surrender in its war with the U.S. He went on to claim that Iran is the victim of terrorism. His comments coming a day after President Trump threatened to annihilate the regime if they don't agree to a peace deal. The Secretary of State, Marco Rubio, speaking on the sidelines of the U.N., demanding the regime abandon its nuclear ambitions and stop funding terrorism.
2: The Iranian regime actively supports organizations in the Middle East who target infrastructure, energy infrastructure, and civilians. Okay, civilians. They attack, for example, diplomatic facilities. Unheard of.
1: Our Robert Sherman, live tonight in the region with the very latest there as all of that unfolds. Robert?
3: Hey there, Blake. Well, there's what happens on the main stage of the UN General Assembly and what happens on the sidelines. And in many cases, it's the latter, in which the movement actually happens. You saw it today on the main stage, Iran's president rebuking the United States. But on the sidelines, diplomacy moving forward. You had indirect talks, which were largely mediated by the Qataris here between the Americans and the Iranians, moving messages back and forth. Special Envoy Steve Witkoff and Jared Kushner, both involved. Those have been the president's most trusted negotiators for the Iranians, their foreign minister, their top diplomat. And in terms of the outlook of those talks, where things stand here and where we go from here, this is what Secretary of State Marco Rubio had to say on that.
2: As the president said, he's open to a deal. The president's open still to this moment to making a deal with Iran that allows Iran to be what it should be, which is a great and prosperous country. But if they continue to insist on the desire for a nuclear weapon, their support for proxies in the region, that their support of terrorism, they're the world's leading sponsor of terrorism, then we're going to have big problems with them.
3: But the secretary making a distinction between the government that was at the UN General Assembly, their president, their foreign minister, who the U.S. has been negotiating with, and the other side of the government, the IRGC, those in the Supreme National Security Council, who just today threatened the United States and said that they have a matter of days in order to meet their demands. Secretary of State Rubio emphasizing there are clear divides between both of those sides, and it's a matter of navigating those gaps and determining who exactly the U.S. is dealing with. Blake?
1: All right, Robert Sherman in the region once again. Robert, thank you. Well, how about this from our affiliate Fox 59 in Indiana? Four current Indianapolis police officers, one former officer as well, now facing charges over allegations that they used flock cameras to track romantic partners, spouses, and other private citizens as well.
4: Very oftentimes they had direct relationships with these individuals. This is oftentimes individuals who are either their current spouse, a former spouse or ex-spouse, a romantic partner, or potentially the romantic partner of their former or current spouse is the genesis of most of the allegations that are taking place here today.
1: The license plate readers facing growing scrutiny across the country because of privacy concerns. A Senate panel today taking up those very issues. One sheriff testifying that despite the concerns, the cameras, he says, do play a role in helping others fight crime.
5: In my county, there was an aggressive driver that rammed a young lady's vehicle and pushed her into oncoming traffic, and she died, unfortunately, and we found him because of an automatic license plate reader.
1: So now there's a bipartisan push for federal guardrails. Republican Senator Katie Britt, Alabama, Democratic Senator Raphael Warnock, Georgia, want the Justice Department to set guidelines to prevent the misuse of those cameras. One of the big growing issues that we continue to see, and they're trying to get some bipartisan work on it. All right, still to come tonight. The growing warnings at universities after a substance that you can buy at your local convenience store is linked to the deaths of two college students. Plus, a high-speed chase turns into a heart-stopping rescue.
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1: What deputies found on the road that led them to the fiery crash scene. And still to come later in the show, the chairman of the Republican National Committee, Joe Gruter, is with me live in studio. So many Republicans.

0: Republicans are now saying, Mr. President, stop the war. 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

0: The hour, just about 6:30 here on the East Coast, likely to be the top story for the next day or so. The Chinese leader, Xi Jinping, now on American soil. President Trump greeting him on the tarmac just moments ago, marking the start of the first state visit of a Chinese leader in more than a decade. Xi last having that honor bestowed back in 2015. Now, both presidents set to take part in meetings and a state dinner at the White House tomorrow night. Tech CEOs from some of the world's biggest companies expected to attend, as the race for AI dominance is expected to be among the many key issues that the two will talk about. International trade and the war with Iran in the Middle East also expected to be a part of the upcoming discussions. Well, there is a new warning tonight about a substance sold at gas stations all across the country. Authorities now urging people to avoid Kratom. It's an herbal supplement that's also known as gas station heroin. The warning coming as police in Mississippi now investigate the deaths of two Ole Miss students. We first brought you the story last night here. Kratom found at both scenes, but police caution they have not yet conclusively linked it to either death. The substance already on the White House's radar, the HHS Secretary Robert F. Kennedy Jr. last year saying this about how it's marketed.
1: They're putting them around schools. They're putting them in our poorest neighborhoods. And now they're putting them in every gas station. And they're marketed for children. They're gummy bears. They're bright colors. They're candy flavored. This is really a sinister, sinister industry.
0: Our Brian Enten on the story for us tonight. Brian?
2: Yeah, this is really alarming what's been happening at Ole Miss. It really has parents with kids at all these southern schools alarmed tonight. We've learned a little more about the victims, Blake. It's an 18-year-old and also a 20-year-old. I was just getting information. Both males, both out-of-state students, I'm told. The 18-year-old's body was discovered in one of the dormitories on campus, and then the 20-year-old's body was discovered at an off-campus place there right near Ole Miss. They're still not telling us what may have happened here. There's toxicology testing, I'm told, that has to be done. But the authorities are confirming that there was what they're calling packaged kratom sold from a retail store was found during both investigations. We were able to obtain some of the radio traffic, the scanner traffic between police and first responders right when this was all unfolding. Listen to this, Blake.
3: Dispatch, Baptist Oxfire. Baptist Oxfire needing around the campus to Stewart Hall, 61 Women's Terrace. Stewart Hall, 61 Women's Terrace. Where a possible OD, they do not believe the subject's breathing, trying to start CPR over the phone.
2: And basically what we're hearing, Blake, is that the fraternities and sororities on campus right now are alerting their members to be extra careful, not only of kratom, but of another drug called cyclorphine, which can also be very, very dangerous. And there's reminders right now on campus that there's Narcan stations and they're making Narcan more readily available. But a lot of alarm and panic right now, not knowing exactly what killed these two young men. Blake?
0: Brian, there's going to be folks at home wondering tonight, well, if this is sold at a gas station and if it could kill you, why is it sold at a gas station? What's the link here? How do they allow it? What is it?
2: It's a good question. Some states have outlawed it. Some still allow it. Mississippi still allows it. And you don't know exactly what you're getting. That's the scary part. I mean, if you mix it with alcohol, there can be big problems. A lot of it's made overseas in China and Mexico. And you just don't know. You may buy one package and it's safe, and you may buy one package and it's laced with something else. That's what's so scary about it.
0: Brian Enten on it tonight as authorities try to figure out what's going on there in Mississippi. Brian, thank you. Well, there is a new whistleblower claim now. 3 years after the toxic East Palestine train derailment, the former environmental tester, Peggy Dixon, now claims the EPA, a railroad contractor, and officials in Ohio concealed contamination risks. A sworn affidavit, Dixon says, that crews used air monitors that could not detect the full range of contaminants. She says that led to tell residents that the air was safe. News Nation has reached out to the EPA, the contractor, and state health officials for comment. We are still waiting to hear back what they have to say. All right, out west, as News Nation continues across America tonight, and this comes from our Fresno, California station, KSEE. And how about this? A roller coaster built for thrills, now accused of causing catastrophic brain injuries. Three new lawsuits filed against

0: Six Flags Magic Mountain, claiming that more than 100 riders sustained injuries on the X2 roller coaster. Attorneys there allege that the coaster, which flips riders head over heels and travels up to 76 miles per hour, has had design problems dating all the way back to 2002.
1: Magic Mountain, as a business, seems to think that it's okay that if people voluntarily choose to ride a roller coaster, then they've assumed the risk. No. They don't assume a risk of death or catastrophic brain damage for some family fund.
0: In at least one case, attorneys say a rider required emergency brain surgery. Six Flags has not commented on those lawsuits. Out now to KOIN, deputies in Washington State involved in a high-speed chase with a man. They ended up having to rescue him from this.
2: Vehicle's on fire.
3: I can't get out that way! Oh, my God!
2: Give me your hand. Hold on. Squeeze my hand, dude.
0: Well, the deputies originally tried to pull him over for speeding, but then he drove away. And at one point, they lost sight of his vehicle before noticing tire tracks on the side of the road. The driver had veered off, crashed through a fence, and then into a tractor. He is expected, thankfully, to recover from his injuries, but faces, as you might imagine, a slew of charges. Out to California now, KTLA tonight, and a warning along the Malibu coast as erosion eats away the shoreline there. Officials still warning beachgoers of hazardous conditions at Point Doom State Beach, saying that pilings, concrete, and steel are now exposed in the sand and surf. And just down the coast, the home of the actor Nicolas Cage remains on the edge of collapse weeks after a massive sinkhole opened up in the driveway. Part of the property has already fallen into the ocean, all of it, as the state braces for what could be an historic El Nino. The governor there, Gavin Newsom, already declaring a preemptive state of emergency with heavy rain, strong winds, and coastal flooding there possible. All right, over to Nashville and our next star station, WKRN, as there is a new feud that is erupting over Dolly Parton's legacy. Her longtime manager is now accusing Parton's nephew and longtime head of security of threats, extortion, and intimidation. Brian Seaver worked for his aunt for more than two decades and was the man that you might remember that Parton personally chose to announce her death last month.
4: Hey, everyone. My name is Brian Seaver, son of Cassie Parton, and I'm representing the Parton and Owens family today, announcing the passing of my Aunt Dolly, Rebecca Parton Dean.
0: Well, that was then, and this is now, as there is now a fight that is playing out in court as the judge grants the Parton estate a temporary restraining order against Parton's nephew. Wow. Laura Ingle on this story for us. Man, I mean, you don't want to see this playing out, Laura, but here it is.
5: Yeah, when Dolly passed away, you know, we all sort of came together. It was a terrible loss. And now we have this. We have all of this court paperwork that we're going through. It's a stunning battle, Blake, that is now playing out in front of the public with these documents pitting the very people that Dolly Parton trusted to protect her legacy against each other. And it is getting ugly. This lawsuit we're talking about and restraining order against Brian Seaver was filed by Parton's longtime manager, Danny Nuzel, and the entity She's Alive LLC, which oversees Parton's business interests. Now, according to this complaint, Seaver sent a series of increasingly threatening texts and emails beginning shortly after Parton's death, according to this complaint, requesting payment and then retribution if it wasn't paid. One that read, quote, "I am vengeance for my people for the next 50 years. I have no debt. I only own swords and guns. All I have is animosity and memory, but I'm going to spend the next times I have on earth blanking anyone that has ever betrayed my family." Of course, use a different word there. Seaver has since been fired from providing security for her properties, which is what he was doing. And that's according to multiple outlets. TMZ reporting that Seaver said he and his teams were dismayed by what he called the unexpected and so far unexplained actions taken by the manager, Nozell. Lawyers for Parton's estate have requested a jury trial in this document. They're asking for a permanent restraining order at this point against Seaver to block block him from interacting with any staff at She's Alive LLC. Some people have quit over this. They're also hoping that the court will award them punitive damages and compensation for the lawyer's fees. The exact amount they're seeking, just not determined at this point. It might be a trial. We have reached out to Seaver and his security company, but we haven't heard back, and it's unclear when the parties are due in court. But it's just something that you didn't expect to see, that there would be this fighting, but it's a lot of money. You know, she had a lot of assets, and we'll see what how it's going to play out in court, because that's where it's going.
0: Yeah, that's where it sounds like it's going. Laura Ingle
5: on
0: it for us tonight. Laura, thank you.
5: All right,
0: still to come, demanding an immediate end to the war and distancing themselves from the president. What's going on within the Republican Party as we get closer to the midterm elections, and what they're saying to the president about the war? What does the RNC think about this? The chairman of the RNC, Joe Gruters, live with me, other side of the break. If I keep walking for like 3 seconds here, Caitlin, 3, 2, 1. Here we go. Here's Joe. Hey, Joe. How are you? You can come on in. What's up? How's it going?
6: Hey, going great.
0: Good. Thanks for
6: coming.
0: Looking
6: forward to it.
0: Come on in. Chairman of the RNC. We're live, by the way. Other side of the break.
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0: Both parties, about 6 weeks away from the midterms, where control of both the House and Senate is at stake. Many Republicans now starting to feel the pressure as the Iran war is having an impact here at home. Today, the Republican Speaker of the House, Mike Johnson, essentially calling for an end to the war. Watch.
22: It had been a priority and an objective of every administration for 50 years, nearly, to ensure that Iran didn't have a nuclear capability. Now that's done. Operation Epic Fury was an epic success, and the world is safer because of it. But now we've got to bring that to a resolution.
0: The Admiral Brad Cooper, CENTCOM commander, briefing members of the Senate Armed Services Committee on the Iran war today as many face questions over the war back home. Chairman of the RNC, Joe Gruters, with us in a moment. But first, our Joe Khalil on that briefing today. Joe, we're starting to hear more Republicans say it's time.
23: Yeah, and, you know, we've heard Democrats say that for some time. We'll get to the Republican response. Talk to some Democrats who said today they, by the way, widely respect Brad Cooper. Everyone does on the Hill. They wanted a question answered, a fundamental one. How long is this war going to go on? When might we see an end? A lot of them told me they did not get an indication from this briefing as to whether we were closer to actually ending the war. This is Senator Kelly here.
24: He doesn't have a lot of good options. I think at some point he's going to want to negotiate a real deal with the Iranian government, but the government that is in place now is more of a hardline government than the one that he took out starting on February 28th.
23: And so, Blake, there are several Republicans, particularly those that are going to be on the ballot in November, who have said they want to see this war end ASAP. Not everyone felt that way. Some said we need to end the war, yes, but it needs to end on American terms. This is Senator Sheehy, who has, by the way, been in combat before.
25: Of course we want this to be over. But the reality is this mindset is a civilizational struggle. They want us to be dead. They want all of us standing here to be dead. They want our families dead. I think that's lost on a lot of people, that this is not a war of choice. This is a civilizational struggle that this particular brand of lunatic ideology started 47 years ago against us.
23: And, Blake, the other big thing, big concern, munitions and whether that stockpile has been depleted. A lot of questions about that today.
0: Joe Kay with us tonight. Joe, thank you. All right, with me now, once again, Chairman of the Republican National Committee, Joe Gruters, live and in person. We normally do this remotely. Thanks for coming in tonight. Appreciate it. So how much room is the RNC giving these candidates to separate themselves from the president down the home stretch of the midterms when it comes to the war?
26: We think what the president's delivered in terms of messaging standpoint, we think it's a winner. If you look at the Trump RX accounts, if you look at the working family tax cuts, the no tax on tips, overtime, Social Security, if you look at the Trump accounts itself, if you look at the fact that this president's had eight peace deals before this conflict. He's doing everything he possibly can. Listen, he's transformed the Republican Party. Now we're the party of the working man. He's going to bat every single day to make sure everybody has a chance to the American dream.
0: But we are starting to see more Republicans say it's got to end. Are you giving them the green light on that daylight?
26: Listen, candidates run their own campaign, but I say you lean into the policies that this president has pushed and you'll win.
0: Hmm. Byron Donalds is a congressman running for governor in Florida, and there was some news going around in the Sunshine State because he changed his campaign website. Let me show our viewers the two examples. At one point, highlighting his relationship with President Trump front and center, and then now Trump's barely on the website, as if he's just kind of like, you know, Donald from Washington, D.C. And we're starting to see more of this. And I just wonder, from your vantage point, which Byron Donalds has it right? The one that leaned into Donald Trump or the one that's kind of pulling away here?
26: The Byron Donalds that I know, he will be the next governor of Florida. He's a phenomenal member. He's one of the best communicators we have in our entire party. And there has been nobody that's been done more TV than Byron Donalds across the board on behalf of the president. If you look at the 2024 cycle, he was there every single day. I don't care what the website says. He is the most pro-Donald Trump member Congress I think we have in the Congress right now. He's going to push the America First agenda, but he's really about the Florida First. And so what the website says, it's irrelevant. I know he stands side by side with the president all the time.
0: I don't want to put words in your mouth, but from what I'm taking away here is you think that Republicans should lean into the president right now.
26: Certainly his policies. And yes, I think the president's this is a turnout race. If we deliver our voters, and if you go to

0: GOP.com, you could join us. But if we deliver our voters on November 3rd, we will win. We got to consolidate the base. There's been one guy that's been able to deliver the voters, these low propensity voters, three different times. It's been President Donald J. Trump. If we do that, and we're going to listen, we're going to barnstorm the country with the president. We're going to do rallies. We're going to do teletown halls. And we expect him to deliver once again a fourth time. And if we do that, if we consolidate, we will win.
1: The president told us on Inauguration Day that the golden age of America was here and coming, and he keeps on saying that. Watch.
2: You are the first West Point graduates of the golden age of America.
3: It will be indeed a golden age for farmers.
4: It's like the golden age of America. It's a golden age of the automobile business.
1: But when you look at what's going on right now, gas prices nationally, Joe, $4.47 on average. Diesel prices on average, $6.50. Mortgage rates right now are at above 7% nationally. Inflation is at 3.4%, while average hourly earnings are lower than that at 3.1%. How are you making the case that that is the golden age?
0: It's the great American comeback. Look at all the great things this president has done. $21 trillion.
1: But some would say, what comeback if 18 months in, 20 months in, those are the results?
0: Joe Biden left us an absolute disaster. Under him, he had 9.5% inflation. Gas prices were over $5, and there was no conflict. This president has gone to bat for the American worker since day one with all of his policies. He's who can continue to work on their behalf. And listen, he has sympathy for others, and he wants this conflict gone. You don't know about a national security impact, and we cannot allow Iran to have a nuclear weapon. That we don't know everything that they know. I think he did the right thing. I think I still support him, and I think he's trying to get out of the war. He hates war. That's why he signed 8 different peace deals. But that being said, his number one priority and job as president of the United States is to defend our country. And that's what he's doing. And so this war will come and go. He'll get things back on track. We just got to give him more time. We got to have Republicans in both the House and the Senate.
1: But there's going to be some folks who listen to you who just say, we got to give him more time. Is that really the pitch heading into November? Give us more time?
0: Well, I say look at the everything that he has done. $21 trillion worth of investments, Trump RX accounts, Trump accounts, the working family tax cuts. He has transformed the Republican Party into the working man's party. He will get America back to work. GDP is high. Stock prices are high. Yes, he has empathy for those who are working and who are struggling. We got to help them, but we help them by growing. We don't think that the communism utopia that the left offers in Havana and Beijing and Moscow is the path we want to take. We got to do the right thing. Okay. We got to have to continue to give people the chance to live the American dream.
1: Let me leave you with this. Our partners over at Decision Desk HQ right now project 203 Republican seats in the House, 49 Republican seats in the Senate. If that were to be the case, of course, that would mean Democrats would take control. What's your number in the House? What's your number in the Senate? What do you believe it to be?
0: I say we pick up, let's say, 220 seats in the House.
1: 220.
0: I hate to say give predictions. So these are what I think. And I think we end up at 53 Senate seats. We stay even. But listen, I would say bet on us. If you look at what we've done over the last 2 years, we have better candidates across the country in both the Senate and the House races. We have a lot more resources to spend. We've been holding out. And then we have our secret weapon in President Donald J. Trump.
1: Okay.
0: And I say that because we're going to barnstorm the country. We're going to do lots of rallies. We're going to do teletown halls. We're going to deliver our voters, and we're going to deliver for the American people and make sure that the American dream, this great American comeback, continues to move forward.
1: All right. Answering the questions in person, Joe Gruters. Appreciate it. Chairman
0: awesome.
1: Of the
0: Thank
1: RNC.
0: You.
1: Appreciate it. By the way, I want to mention to our audience, Caitlin, come back to me for a second because I don't think we have enough time here. I just want to mention to our audience, we continue to invite the chairman of the DNC, Ken Martin, on this show. We want you to hear from both sides. That offer is always open, and we hope the chairman of the DNC comes and joins us. All right, other side of the break. It's raining boxes in the Lone Star State. We'll explain.
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5: 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There's always a path forward. 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

0: in first position. Jabbing, crossing, and hooking a punching bag. 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
14: Just a convenience, you might say, but not everyone is happy about Amazon's newest speedy deliveries dropped off by drone. How about this? Residents in Richardson, Texas, that's just outside of Dallas, complaining about the amount of noise the drones are making. They say it's driving them crazy in some cases. Some even saying they can hear the drones from inside their homes. One resident asked the city to put time restrictions on when the drones can fly. That request, though, denied. And it's not just the noise. Some say mishaps are also becoming a little bit of an issue. You might remember this video from last month showing a drone dropping a package off into a pool. Don't want that. Prime Air, though, still planning to expand to 500 towns and cities by the end of the year. And it's also worth noting they are not the only company delivering by drone. The FAA forecasting there could be up to 3.5 million registered drones by 2030. I tell you all the time, the future is here, and it is absolutely wild what we are about to see. I thank you for watching us. I'm Blake Berman. Here's Elizabeth Vargas.
10: Good evening, everyone. I'm Elizabeth Vargas. At this time last night, Israel's U.S. ambassador was right here on our New York set, angrily denouncing those who deny the dangers Jews face. He was angry that Israel is being accused of genocide this week at the United Nations, what he calls a blood libel that's behind rising anti-Semitism and attacks he says happen every single day. Indeed, this day would prove no different, and his words would prove tragically prescient. Hours after Ambassador Michael Leiter made that impassioned accusation here in New York City, a Palestinian in the West Bank plowed a speeding car into a checkpoint and steered it straight toward the ambassador's son. This is surveillance video from the scene. That speeding white car hits Naria Leiter and sends him tumbling through the air. He was critically wounded and unconscious by the time paramedics arrived. Naria Leiter is an American citizen and a reservist in the IDF. Tonight, he's in a Jerusalem hospital in critical condition after reportedly undergoing several hours of brain surgery. Ambassador Leiter, his father, says, quote, "I believe in the power of prayer, and I believe that when the people of Israel unite, miracles happen. Naria needs a miracle." The Palestinian attacker was shot and killed at the scene by the IDF. Ambassador Leiter was here ahead of Prime Minister Benjamin Netanyahu's speech to the UN General Assembly. That happens tomorrow. The speech comes at a critical moment as support for the Israeli government declines in the United States and around the world. At the same time, we have seen a dramatic rise in anti-Semitism, which Ambassador Leiter told me traces back to the same accusation.
15: Anti-Semitism isn't just hatred. It is promulgating a lie. And the lie is that Israel committed genocide in Gaza. There was no genocide in Gaza. We don't put blood in our wafers on Passover. We don't poison wells like in the Middle Ages that we were accused of. That's a blood libel. And the idea that our soldiers would commit a genocide in Gaza is a blood libel. And that is what is encouraging anti-Semitism here in New York, where Jews don't feel safe, and around the world.
10: There is no denying the genocide accusation has become increasingly common. Here in the United States, we just saw a singer, that rapper, Macklemore, fired from Ed Sheeran's concert over the genocide claim. And in a sign of just how accepted the accusation has become in popular culture, all the rest of Ed Sheeran's opening acts and his backup band all promptly quit. Last night, Ambassador Leiter said such critics lose credibility when their sympathy for people suffering stops at the Gaza border.
15: The president of France, in this industry of lies called the UN, stands in front of the world and says, Hamas has never attacked anybody in the West Bank. He's either an ignoramus or he's just a liar. Hamas attacks Jews in the West Bank every single day. That's where the violence is on the West Bank. That's where real violence is, where Palestinians attacking Jews.
10: The pain was personal for the ambassador even before the attack that wounded his son. His other son, Moshe, was killed in 2023 in the opening days of the war in Gaza. Joining us now is Lieutenant Colonel Jonathan Conricus, former IDF spokesman and senior fellow for the Foundation of the Defense of Democracies. Jonathan, great to have you back, although not under these circumstances. What is the latest on the ambassador's son's condition?
16: Yeah. Shalom, Elizabeth. Thanks for having me on. The latest that I understand from official sources in Israel is that he has undergone critical head surgery. He is out of the surgery, but still in critical and unstable and life-threatening situation. Hundreds of thousands, I dare even say millions of Israelis are praying for his swift and full recovery. And it's really a very sad moment, you know, when you see a family like the Leiter family who have already paid such a heavy price in Israel.

0: Israel's war of defending itself, and now to have the second son, really the salt of the earth, exposed to the to Palestinian terrorism. Very sad, but we are still hopeful that he will miraculously be able to pull out.
1: Yeah, the ambassador, as you know, Jonathan, was with me, you know, sitting right next to me at this time 24 hours ago. He is now en route back to Israel. What more do we know about this attack? We know that his son was an IDF reservist. He was manning this checkpoint at one of the West Bank settlements.
0: Yeah, unfortunately, it is a very ordinary attack. This specifically was a car ramming attack where a Palestinian who, as you correctly said, was later shot and neutralized on the scene, rammed into a group of soldiers manning a checkpoint. The intention appears to have been to kill as many as possible. I would want to say that this is abnormal and that we don't see this type of violence, but it is unfortunately very usual. Just a few days ago, an Israeli civilian, a father of six, a 45-year-old dual Israeli-French citizen, was murdered in the presence of his son just before the whole day of Yom Kippur. So there's a lot of violence that goes unreported in international media, a lot of violence by Palestinians, and a lot of people around the world, I think they have a distorted image of what really goes on. There's blame on both sides, but there's no doubt where the majority of the violence is, and it is coming from Palestinians.
1: We'll leave that aside and focus just on this horrific attack right now. Hamas praised it, calling it a, quote, natural response to Israeli actions in the West Bank after attacks by settlers there on Palestinian residents. Even Prime Minister Benjamin Netanyahu has condemned those attacks. But what do you make of this statement from Hamas? And they did not claim responsibility. They're just praising it.
0: Yeah, I mean, they usually support, either claim responsibility or just support various terror attacks that are perpetrated by Palestinians, whether the perpetrators were members of Hamas or not. The attacker from a few days ago, he just told his investigators that he did it out of financial reasons. He was broke and he was in severe debt, and he knew that if he killed Jews, he would get, his family would get monthly stipends, the so-called pay for slay. And he said,
1: Hamas.
0: A good way out. Well, no, from the Palestinian Authority, actually not from Hamas. The Palestinian Authority continues, despite international criticism, despite direct criticism by the U.S. and many other countries, they continued with this policy of pay for slay. And a lot of Palestinians, for whatever reason, they think that it's a good idea to kill Jews and then have their families get stipends and money for it. But the motivation varies. It could be financial, it could be ideological, religious. But at the end of the day, the violence that Israelis face in Judea and Samaria, or what you refer to as the West Bank, it's massive, it is unchecked, and Israel has a lot of fighting on its hands.
1: Is there any indication that the ambassador's son was targeted here, or was this just a coincidence that he happened to be manning that checkpoint at that time?
0: Yeah, that's being looked into. We haven't gotten an official verdict on that yet, but based on what I understand and what I saw the video footage, it doesn't look as if this was a targeted killing of specifically the ambassador's son. We'll have to wait and see. You know, the Israeli security forces, they will now sift through intelligence signals, they will do interrogations, and they will summon the family members and those who are known affiliates of the terrorist, and then maybe we'll know more. But unfortunately, it looks like another ordinary Palestinian terror attack against Israelis in Judea and Samaria.
1: Jonathan Conricus, thank you so much for joining us with this, you know, very distressing news. We certainly wish the ambassador and his family all the best at this point.
0: Definitely.
1: Appreciate it.
0: Thank you, Elizabeth.
1: All right, to Washington now. As world leaders gather at the United Nations in New York City, the two most powerful men on earth are hundreds of miles away, kicking off a high-stakes summit of their own with major implications for the United States, China, and frankly, the entire planet. In just the past hour, right before we came on the air, President Trump rolled out the red carpet, literally, for Chinese President Xi. They met face-to-face on the tarmac of Joint Base Andrews, a rare greeting from President Trump, who has only extended that tarmac courtesy to one other leader, Vladimir Putin. This is Xi's first visit to Washington.

0: And more than a decade since Barack Obama was in the White House, and he won't stay long. She flies home in just 48 hours. But these next 2 days will be critical as the leaders of the two largest economies begin talks on a range of complex issues: AI, trade, Taiwan, and of course, the war in Iran. And behind all the pageantry on show today and tomorrow at the White House state dinner, there is tension. The U.S. and China are trading partners, but also adversaries, locked in a fierce competition for global dominance. Historically, rivals like these often find up themselves at war with each other. And the chair of the Armed Services Committee, a Republican, is among several lawmakers who are urging the president to be cautious of who he has invited to the People's House.
1: I would have suggested the president not invite Xi Jinping to Washington for such a lavish welcome here in the United States of America. Our commander-in-chief should keep in mind that his guest is a brutal, unelected, and oppressive dictator who seeks to dominate his neighbors and whose massive military arsenal is aimed directly at the United States of America.
0: That is all true. It is also true that our president prides himself on his perceived ability to negotiate and that he'll negotiate with just about anyone. Let's get into all of this now with News Nation political editor Chris Starwalt, host of The Hill Sunday. Chris, great to see you. That's quite a statement from Senator Roger Wicker, because he's normally such a staunch defender of President Trump's, and he's not the only senator who is not very happy about this display of pageantry for a dictator.
2: The China stuff makes a lot of these Republicans nervous, right? Because that is a core principle for the Republican Party in the 21st century, has become tough on China, right? It helped Donald Trump extraordinarily when he essentially stole an issue from Democrats. If you think into the way back days, it was Republicans who tended to be more in favor of open trade with China, more cooperation with China. It was Democrats and their labor union supporters who said, we can't be dealing with these Chinese communists. They're taking our jobs. They're doing our stuff. That issue worked for Donald Trump really well. But now the tables have turned a little bit, and the United States, Donald Trump does not find himself in the position with China that he would have at a previous point or in his first term.
0: However, China is definitely weak. Their economy's in trouble. There's turmoil in the military. I mean, to the extent that you mentioned that Trump isn't in the position he would have liked to have been for this big meeting, she's not in a great position either, right?
2: Well, he has an advantage that Donald Trump does not, which is he has no free press. He has no freedom of expression in his country. He can jail and disappear the people who criticize him. He can put entire ethnic populations into prison camps and turn them into slave workers.
0: Donald Trump can't do those things.
2: Right. Donald Trump can't do those things. And people who disagree with our president say so, including members of their own party, and make their voices heard. And that's just not something Xi has to deal with.
0: So why is Trump extending himself quite to this extent, calling him his friend, saying they get along really well, flying out to Joint Base Andrews to personally greet him, rolling out the red carpet, hosting this lavish state dinner tomorrow night? One China expert put it, Beijing could scarcely have asked for a more accommodating host.
2: Well, you mentioned the previous red carpet visit when Vladimir Putin came and they had their summit in Alaska, and that added up to nothing, right? For all of the criticism and praise, but for all of the criticism that Donald Trump received for such a generous welcome to Vladimir Putin, it had no evident effect on the ongoing brutal war in Ukraine. I don't know whether all of the pomp and circumstance around this adds up to anything, but I do know this, that for China, just waiting it out, the United States is in such a pickle with Iran and with oil prices. And also Xi arrives knowing that the president's party is getting it right in the chops in this midterm year. So if you're Xi, enjoy the hospitality, have a glass of delicious American California wine, enjoy the duck l'orange or whatever they cook up for him, and go back knowing that time is on his side, because that's pretty much how the Chinese feel right now.
0: Except

0: try to deal with the price shock that Americans have continued to experience in recent months, Xi, I think, has to know that this would be a really inopportune time for the United States to crack down on Chinese imports.
1: Well, and the one place on earth where, well, one of the places on earth that has an economy that is perhaps in worse shape is China. So maybe the two leaders will have some things to talk about. We know they'll have so much to talk about. AI, Taiwan, trade, and of course, the war in Iran. Chris Darwell, thank you so much. Great to talk to you. My next guest isn't worried about China defeating military in a future military conflict because she says it's already happening without a single shot being fired. Lily Tong Williams fled communism in China for the United States decades ago, but she's now warning that China is coming here to the U.S. in what she calls a soft power invasion, quietly infiltrating American businesses, universities, and cities. And that includes land grabs near U.S. military bases. Lily Tong Williams joins me now. She's running for Congress in New Hampshire as a Republican. Great to have you here. So Secretary of State Marco Rubio said today, the relationship between the United States and China will define the 21st century. It sounds like you agree.
2: Yes, I still think that China is America's largest adversary. And this historic state visit has to happen because we still do rely on each other. And we hope that President Trump will negotiate the best deals for our country. And China is backing Iran and Russia. But China also is hurting because their gas price is $5 a gallon.
1: Yeah,
2: inside
1: it's
2: China,
1: more. It's higher
2: than ours.
1: Yeah.
2: So it's all about the self-interest. And when you talk about lavish welcome ceremonies, you know, Chinese leaders, it's all about the face. Same face, make him look good, not just in the world, but actually to Chinese people inside China. Xi Jinping wanted that. Maybe President Trump is using that to say, okay, I can give you this strong, warm welcome, but why don't you buy more American product like soybeans? Mm. So it's all behind the door negotiations. And China's economy is very weak. They have a deflation and as high as unofficial 30% unemployment. Young people graduate from college cannot get jobs. I hope that President Trump will use this opportunity to get good deals for our country, for our products, and also and really put the pressure on China to pressure Iran, stop sending weapons, stop giving them economical support for the Iranian government and IGCC, and end this war. That's what we like to see.
1: You know, it's not just that China is helping Iran by buying its oil and propping up the regime there. China is giving Iran spy satellite information so that Iran can target American troops. Are you urging President Trump to, do something with President Xi in this meeting to stop that from happening?
2: Of course, I think that it's probably the top agenda list, and is to stop doing everything that help Iran. And we wanted to push China to get away from Iran. But of course, you have to make it a win-win situation to make concessions on trade deals, trade wars, and the economy. So I'm sure that lots of things will be on the table. But this happened for the reason.
1: Yeah.
2: And I can tell you that the Chinese people are watching and the Chinese economy is hurting. So, and also internal power struggle for Xi Jinping is very bad inside China. He had to move his Politburo meeting ahead of schedule in order to purge his political enemies in the Chinese military, like Zhang Youxia, before even he came to the United States trip. So yeah. He's worried about lots of things, and we are hoping that this is a historic opportunity for us to get what we want as the USA.
1: All right. Lily Tong Williams, running for Congress in New Hampshire. Thank you so much for joining us. Appreciate your perspective.
2: Thank you for having me.
1: All right. Coming up, President Xi is walking into these meetings with a human bargaining chip. And that chip would be an American Dr. Yulin Chen. He's a seismologist who has been wrongfully detained in China for nearly 2 years. Can President Trump get him released?

0: East. Well, I spoke with Dr. Chen's wife, who is hoping he can. That interview's next. And later, is college sports in such chaos that federal intervention is required? That's the argument from a bipartisan group of lawmakers who want to overhaul the entire system. And they're days away from passing a landmark Senate bill to do just that. We'll talk to the leading co-sponsor of the Protect College Sports Act in a bit.
1: I'm a knock on our door.
2: Who's that knocking at your door?
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7: AI in focus on the world stage. I'm Blake Berman, host of The Hill on News Nation. World leaders and the nation's top lawmakers convening meetings to discuss the future of AI. In New York, leaders of some of the world's top AI companies expected to brief the UN Security Council as concerns about international security mount. And among Congress, Democratic lawmakers on the China Select Committee convening a virtual meeting to discuss the U.S. and China potentially slowing down AI development. The Treasury Secretary, Scott Bessent, meeting with Chinese officials over the weekend, discussing the creation of a potential AI notification system between the superpowers. AI will also likely be a focus of Chinese President Xi Jinping's visit to Washington. Some of the top AI leaders expected to be in attendance for Thursday's state dinner. I'm Blake Berman, and this is the News Nation Political Minute.
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18: 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Oh, come on, go for it. 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Oh, come on, use your head. 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
19: There he goes again. 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
19: That's what we all want.
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0: Chinese Communist Party's threat to the United States and a harrowing case of wrongful detention really drives that point home. 687 days in prison, 7 months in solitary confinement, 100 interrogations later, the family of a Chinese-American seismologist who's been incarcerated in China hopes that tomorrow's high-stakes summit between President Trump and President Xi could mean freedom for Dr. Yulin Chen. He was arrested at an airport in China in November of 2024. Dr. Chen was on his way home to the United States after visiting his parents in Beijing. His wife has not spoke to him since. China charged him with espionage without any proof or evidence at all. The United States State Department has declared him wrongfully detained. Chen's family is concerned that his Chinese captors could be trying to extract and exploit his research and his expertise on nuclear testing, trying to get that information out of him. His wife was assured by Trump officials that the president will push for Dr. Chen's release during his meeting with Xi tomorrow. I spoke to her and a family representative from Global Reach, Kieran Ramsey, about the fight to bring him home. Yufeng, Kieran, welcome both of you to the show. Kieran, I'm going to start with you. Dr. Chen is a seismologist. He works for the State Department and Air Force Research Lab as a government contractor. Are there concerns that China is using him for his knowledge on nuclear testing?
4: Absolutely. Dr. Chen is a very respected academic. He is one of the foremost experts in seismic analysis, especially when it comes to nuclear testing detection. So the fact that he's being held by the PRC after having been in collaborative analysis projects with PRC-based scientists, and they're now calling that espionage, it shows that this is directly tied to some greater concerns that we have for the national security of the United States.
0: Yufeng, your husband was taken by Chinese authorities when he went back to China to visit his mother for her 80th birthday. What happened? What did he tell you at that point?
5: November 5th, 2024, when he was supposed to board the flight and come back to us, I received a weird message from him saying he changed his flight. Since then, I had never received any information from him, no matter how I called him or messaged him. And later, I found out that he was arrested by the Chinese government. I was so shocked. I couldn't believe it.
0: Yufeng, do you know anything about his condition, where he's being held?
5: He was held in Beijing. I received some information from consular visits, but I had not been able to talk to him directly since November 5th, 2024. It has been 686 days. Since he was taken away, I really worry about his health. He was in a solitary confinement for the first 7 months. Later on, he was moved to another place. I had no idea where he was exactly has been, but he did not have quality food. Sometimes he would be in hunger. Mm. And he even did not have access to enough fruits. And he has a lot of medical conditions such as diabetes, high blood pressure, high cholesterol level. So I constantly worry about him.
0: I'm sure.
5: Mental health, physical health, and all the problems he's facing, his hard time.
0: Kieran, this is, for the longest time, the family kept this abduction quiet. Because, tell me why, what the thinking was behind that, and why you've decided to go not only public, but to ask President Trump now for the second time in his second meeting with Chinese President Xi for Dr. Chen's release.
4: Well, to start with, there was a quiet diplomatic effort to engage with the Chinese and say, look, this is an academic. This is not a spy. You've got the wrong person. He's openly collaborated with the PRC-based scientists before. Everything is open. Let's do the right thing here. That clearly didn't work. And then we saw the designation by Secretary of State Rubio that officially says now that Dr. Yulin Chen is wrongfully detained by the PRC government.
0: Kieran, we know that the Russians kidnap Americans to use as pawns, as chips, to trade and to get their own criminals released from American or European prisons. Why would China want to arrest and incarcerate Dr. Chen? Is there something bigger at play here?
4: Well, unfortunately, Dr. Chen is not an isolated incident. We're now seeing a trend of China arresting academics, American academics in particular. So clearly they have a hand to play in what we call hostage diplomacy. And as I mentioned, this is not just some isolated case of a random American. This is an American who's an expert seismologist, a well-respected one, whose research goes into detecting nuclear tests through seismic data, which is exactly the kind of information China does not want revealed. And yet they claim that, well, this is a legal matter. This is no legal matter. He was interrogated 100 times during his first year in captivity. We know what this is about. He needs to be released.
0: Interrogated 100 times?
4: 100 times without any law or legal counsel, any lawyer. Yufang has hired a lawyer there in China. But again, the amount of information she gets back is paltry. Even the State Department is not allowed to discuss the case with Yulin when they do consular visits. So this is not about a legal process. This is leverage.
0: Leverage and possibly stealing knowledge, which would not be new for China.
4: Without a doubt. And, you know, I'm afraid this is the big concern we have. At the end of this visit, there's going to be a lot of headlines about trade, tariffs, soybeans, rare earth minerals, maybe even Boeing aircraft, and all the geopolitical conflicts going on around the world. But we do not want to see innocent Americans that are wrongfully detained be lost in some trade deal. They shouldn't be bargaining chips on the side. This should be the opening entree to make sure there's a baseline of a respected, mutually normalized relationship between the two countries.
0: Yufang, what is your plea to President Trump as he meets with President Xi tomorrow?
5: I hope President Trump would ask for the release of Yulin and another academic Minzin. And I know that when he personally involved in such cases, Americans come home.
0: All right. Kieran Ramsey, Yufang Rong, thank you so much. Yufang, I'm so sorry that you and your family are going through this. Kieran, please keep us updated on this case.
4: We'll
0: we are anxious
4: it.
0: To report on it. Appreciate
4: thank
0: it.
4: You.
5: Thank you so much.
0: All right, coming up for us, the courts have ruled college athletes are allowed to make millions by building their own personal brands and landing major corporate sponsorships. But a bipartisan group of lawmakers say it's driving a Wild West free-for-all. We'll talk to a leading co-sponsor of a Senate bill seeking to set major limits next.
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7: So the House of Representatives is already home for the holidays, the fall holidays. The Senate is in session for just another 2 weeks before it recesses ahead of the midterm elections. And it remains gridlocked over top priorities like Save America Act and the Farm Bill and the National Defense Authorization Act. So it says a lot about how much Americans of both parties care about college sports that one bill is swiftly moving through the Senate with a floor vote likely imminent. And that is to protect college sports. The bill's supporters say the act will, quote, end the chaos that has upended college sports, chaos that has ensued after athletes began building their own personal brands through their name, image, and likeness, or NIL. There are millions of dollars to be made for a college star, and critics say the financial free-for-all is making a mockery of college competition, with 27-year-old players playing against 19-year-olds. Professional players suing to go back to college and join a college team. Loopholes in pay-for-play recruiting and predatory contracts and much more. Some top college athletes are paid as much for their NILs as professional athletes are, and they can repeatedly transfer to schools to maximize on those profits. Opponents say, hang on, these young athletes have just as much right to make money as all the adults who are making money off of them do. I mean, looking at colleges here, the league, the television networks that broadcast all those games, they argue lawmakers in the NCAA are trying to rip money away from hardworking college students. But the bill's bipartisan sponsors say without a federal standard, colleges and universities will be forced to focus on their most high-earning programs. Think football, basketball, and eliminate the less prominent sports, gymnastics, volleyball. There's even been an ad blitz for the bill featuring legendary Alabama football coach Nick Saban.
5: The Protect College Sports Act ends the NIL chaos in college athletics by protecting our student athletes and teams and safeguarding women's sports and Olympic programs.
7: My next guest is the leading co-sponsor of the bipartisan push to write one national rulebook for all of college sports. Republican Senator Eric Schmidt of Missouri is also a former college athlete himself. Senator, great to have you here. So your colleague Ted Cruz called college sports the Wild West. This bill is meant to fix all that?
13: That's right. I mean, we're really at an inflection point right now for one of the things that really keeps this country, I think, pulling in the right direction. We all come together. We root for teams. It's one of the things that brings us together. We don't want to lose that. And so right now, you got 27-year-olds competing with 17-year-olds. You have unlimited transfers. You have people going pro, coming back. And there's a real risk that women's sports, Olympic sports, the non-revenue sports are just not going to, you know, survive this kind of environment. You have 500,000 student athletes in this country. Most of them do not go pro, but there's a lot of important lessons to be learned. And so this is our chance to provide some basic rules, 5 years of eligibility, one-time free transfer, a lot of other things in this bill that provide certainty, some continuity here, rules for agents who are taking advantage of these young men and women, and making sure that they can still capture their NIL dollars, but there are actually some rules that can be enforced, because right now that's not the case.
7: So this bill would not in any way inhibit or prevent college athletes from finally earning a piece of the pie, because for decades and decades and decades, ESPN, all the big networks, you know, the league, the schools themselves, the coaches, the they've all made a lot of money off of these, you know, off of March Madness or college football season. Mm-hmm. And the athletes never made a penny until now.
13: Yeah, that's right. I mean, I think the pendulum was swung too far in the other direction for too long, where literally college athletes were playing video games with their name, image, and likeness on the screen, and they weren't being compensated for it. That's kind of the genesis of the legal actions that took place that got us here. Mm-hmm. But right now, there are just simply no rules, right? Like, if somebody plays for 4 years and wants to go into the pros for a few years and comes back as a 27-year-old, there's really nothing the NCAA can say about that right now. And so what this does is there is a salary cap. There's a $21.5 million a number that's been out there, although people have been getting around that through illegitimate ways. We added $22.5 million retention pool, $5 million that can be used for women's sports that doesn't count against the cap. So almost $50 million per year, per school, can be used for this revenue sharing agreement that's out there. And then also, the individual athletes can still get their NIL deals. But at least there's some rules in place. And you have the 5 years of eligibility. You have the one-time free transfer. I think that for fans, they want to know that players that they support and the team that they love can keep certain players while preserving a player's right. If they're a backup, you know, at Alabama and they want to go play at Louisville, they can go do that. But you got to pick it. You got to do it one time. Again, providing some order here in the chaos.
7: Why just one time? I mean, you know, why limit it? Coaches aren't limited to how often they can transfer, are they?
13: Well, actually, we have rules. It's been referred to as the Lane Kiffin rule for reasons where what happened
7: LSU
13: at the end of last year.
7: And isn't that the same program, by the way, where the professional football players are suing to be part of the team?
13: That was subject to, that was litigation that was in the news the last couple of weeks too. So it's those kinds of things that we're trying to fix. But I would say too, for student athletes here, for the first time in federal law, they're guaranteed health insurance while they're in school.
7: That's
13: and
7: important.
13: For 5 years after. For the first time, their scholarship can't be taken away because of an injury. For the first time, we're securing in federal law that they do have the right to go get their individual NIL deals, and they can be part of this revenue sharing agreement. So there's a lot to like here for student athletes. There's the certainty for college football. It's why all the conferences, big and small, from the Mountain West to the SEC and the Big Ten, support this. Because, look, if you would ask, if we were having this interview a couple years ago and you asked, does Congress have a role here, I would have been very skeptical. But the truth is, because of the litigation, Congress is the only entity on the planet that can grant this limited antitrust protection to the NCAA to establish rules and enforce them, and that's why we're here.
7: Well, it appears to be one of the few things Congress is agreeing that they can get done. Senator Eric Schmidt, congratulations on bringing everybody together in Congress on at least this one issue. Let's expand it a little bit. Great to have you on. Thank you.
13: That'd be great.
7: Yeah.
13: That'd be great.
7: Thanks, Senator. All right, coming up for us, a family feud among the Queen of Country's relatives. A new filing alleges Dolly Parton's nephew threatened to destroy her legacy if he wasn't paid by her estate just weeks before she died. We have the alarming accusations next.
14: Out here, we have so much in common. 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
7: Dolly Parton spent a lifetime working 9 to 5 to build up her $450 million estate, but a new court filing alleges her nephew was working overtime to get part of what he thought was his. Parton's nephew, Brian Seaver, is accused of threatening violence if he wasn't paid. The filing by Parton's estate alleges that Seaver warned he would ruin her legacy just weeks before she died if they didn't pay up. For a lot of people, Parton's nephew was the first face they saw when she passed, as he was handpicked by the singer to announce her death.
1: This video announcement is something Dolly asked of me years ago, before I fully absorbed it as a future reality.
7: But that composed, gentlemanly demeanor was not what staff at Parton's company allegedly experienced. The filing claims they were so frightened by Seaver's threats that some staffers reportedly quit, and her estate was forced to hire additional security. News Nation Live anchor and senior correspondent Laura Engel is here with more on this. What did these court documents say? And most importantly, what did these text messages show?
22: There's a lot. Yeah, there's a lot contained in these documents that we've been going through today. This is a criminal complaint and an order for a restraining order as well. And this is a stunning battle that is now playing out in front of the public with these documents. And it's pitting the very people that Dolly Parton trusted to protect her legacy against each other. And it is getting downright ugly. This lawsuit and the restraining order against Brian Seaver was filed by Parton's longtime manager, Danny Nozell, and the entity She's Alive LLC, which oversees Parton's business interests. And according to this complaint, Seaver sent a series of increasingly intimidating texts and emails beginning shortly after Parton's death, invoking what he called his military and mercenary background while allegedly requesting payment and threatening retribution. One that read, quote, "I am vengeance for my people for the next 50 years. I have no debt. I only own swords and guns. All I have is animosity and memory, but I'm going to spend the next times I have on earth blanking anyone that has ever betrayed my family." He used another word, of course. Seaver has since been fired from providing security for her properties, according to multiple outlets, and TMZ now reporting that Seaver said that he and his teams were dismayed by what he called the unexpected and so far unexplained actions taken by the manager, Nozell. Lawyers for Parton's estate have requested a jury trial at this point. They're asking for permanent restraining orders against Seaver to block him from interacting with any staff at She's Alive LLC. Company. They're also hoping the court will award them punitive damages and compensation for lawyers' fees. Right now, the exact amount they're seeking will be determined at trial. And we've reached out to Seaver and his security team, but we have not heard back. It's unclear when this is going to get to court. But it's really a shame when you go through these documents.
7: How much money was he asking for?
22: He was asking for millions and millions of dollars.
7: And he was asking for this before Dolly Parton died?
22: As she was going downhill, reportedly, that's when kind of this language started happening.
7: Because he would know. He was asked to record that video message.
22: Yes.
7: On behalf of her, and she had to ask him to do that, obviously, before she died.
22: Right, so. And the manager is saying that he weaponized his relationship with her against everybody else so that he could get what he wanted.
7: This is so sad,
22: according
7: Laura.
22: To these,
7: oh, my
22: complaints.
7: God, I just hate this story for the subject matter. All right, thank you.
22: Thank you.
7: All right, Chris Cuomo joins me right after the break.
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7: All right, Chris Cuomo joins me now. You've got Bill O'Reilly coming up on tonight's show. Always a spice. What? I'm out of here. I was afraid you'd do that. P.S. I don't know. I get my popcorn now when you have Bill O'Reilly on your show. So I get my Ativan out.
37: It's getting, look, it'll be a little interesting to me because I think it's getting really hard as we move into the midterms to kind of make the case that they've done what they were supposed to do.
7: Well, he's been critical of President Trump in on some respects.
37: Like what?
7: Well, I think he has said that the war in Iran has turned out not to be as great.
37: No,
7: as
37: he always makes it conditional. We'll see what he does tonight, but he always makes it conditional. Like, if he can't get a peace deal, if the prices stay where they are, if this. But what's their big stick? The big